0: Tensions remain high in the Middle East. Iran has issued new demands over reopening the Strait of Hormuz, while Oman says talks are continuing. The UAE says an Iranian missile struck an ADNOC-owned ship with no reported injuries. This is SRN News.
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12: 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A look at America's founding principles and the leaders who shaped our nation.
13: In 1796, George Washington made one of the most consequential decisions in American history. He chose not to seek a third term as president. So why does that matter? Because America was not built on permanent rulers. It was built on ordered liberty. Faith teaches that authority is a stewardship, not a possession. Leaders are accountable to God for how they use power. And why does that still matter today? Because republics survive when leaders respect limits and citizens defend them. Washington's lesson still stands. A republic is preserved when power has limits, and public service remains a duty to God and country, not a path to personal rule.
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21: 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Give us a ring-a-ling-a-ling. Happy to have a chat with you about your real estate needs. Of course, that call, that first call, is with no cost and absolutely no obligation. Okay, we've got a great report here for the week. Week 31 of the big year, 2026. 8,800 homes on the market. That just like tops it out for the year. 8,800 homes on the market, 7-county metropolitan area. Up from 8,700 last week, so we're up about 83 houses on the market. Numbers came in for now their year-to-date numbers through the end of July, so the finalized numbers have come in. And celebration, sound the bells and all of that. 22,508 homes closed in the first 7 months, up from 22,254. That's the first time we've been ahead of 25. Listings are up as well, 36,938, up from 35,117. That's the first time, so we've crept ahead of last year. At the beginning of the year, the National Association said that we're going to be up like 3.5%, nationally.
22: Of what? Overall?
21: Overall year-to-date activity for 26 over 25. And since they made that forecast, we've been behind. So now we finally we're catching up, and it looks like we're going to be, if the last trimester is good, we should be pretty much in line with their forecast. We'll see what happens with that. New listings this week, 1,300 listings, down from last week, 1,500 listings. New solds, 1,300, so about a trade there. Days on market for the ones that have sold and closed this last week, 32 days on the market, running about 45 days on the market, under 50 days on the market as an average. New pendings this week, 923. So the market is generally, interest rates are having their impact, so it's shifting. Our contract ratio, which is the number of pended properties versus what's available for sale, is down to 43%. 50% would be a balanced. Okay. You know, so you got about half the market is pending, and that kind of tracks around. Last year at this time was 51%, for example. Now we're at 43%. That means that there are fewer pended listings, more active inventory available. That's good news for buyers, in that there's choice available. And the increased days on market means that there's not the panic buying that could be done. There still is in some markets and some areas, but generally I think it's a pretty doggone good balanced market.
22: Did you say panic buying?
21: Yeah, you know, where it's like when during COVID years. There was a lot of panic buying during COVID years where it's like, oh my God.
22: There's a lot of panic.
21: There's 17 offers on a house. I got to go. None of that anymore. There's very little of that anymore. There's a couple of multiple offers that you can, you know, find yourself in. But even with there's multiple offers, there's not 15 offers.
22: Yeah, we're speaking off air about South Minneapolis and COVID and kind of the overall activity level at that time versus now. And I'm actually reselling and closing on a property tomorrow, thankfully, that I've been working on for quite some time. And it's selling for more than they bought it for, which was during peak, like, 2021 craziness with multiple offers. You know, you would get 75 showings on a house in 2 days.
21: Yeah.
22: we were literally like putting people in a motel. Can you go to your sister's house or cabin? Because the lights are going to be on for the next 48 hours and the door is going to be open and people are just going to be coming in and out. And we would have 20, 30 offers on properties. I had some folks, we had a lot of folks that bought houses during that time. Some of them had to come in order to get those homes significantly over asking price. And I just resold one for more than what they bought it for.
21: $1.95 more.
22: Not by much.
21: Yeah.
22: I think it was it 5 grand or 10 grand or something like that. And it's been 5 years.
21: Mm-hmm.
22: So, you know, we talk about appreciation and how that's gone over the last 5 years and where we've been at just over the last 12 months. I think I saw like a 1.5% or something mm-hmm. like that. And maybe 3 this year, which is still great. But the reality is some folks aren't in that spot.
21: No.
22: And I've been seeing, searching for homes in Maple Grove, Plymouth, Eden Prairie. I haven't seen anything over on the east side of town quite yet in suburbs that are two-story style, 4 beds up, 3-car garages. Shakopee's another one. I'm just chopping over on that side of town right now quite a bit. Short sales.
21: Mm-hmm. So seen, really?
22: Yes, a couple short sales.
21: Oh, really?
22: Yeah, couple short sales.
21: Wow.
22: So, yeah, I thought it was interesting that's the case. So, I mean,
21: well,
22: if you
21: know,
22: move
21: you've
22: and,
21: gotta...
22: and you've been out and you paid significantly over the asking price in 2021 and now you're trying to move 5 years later, there's a possibility of that,
21: mm-hmm.
22: right? I mean, you have an example of that, too, in Lakeville, where it's a 100% finance transaction, VA deal.
21: Can't do
22: you
21: it.
22: Bought it over the asking price. It appraised fine at that time. But now you got to move for whatever reason, you know, divorce, death, moving out of state, having more children,
21: mm-hmm.
22: Need more space. Like, all those reasons still require you or necessitate buying a different property.
21: Well, you got to take 5 years of appreciation to absorb the premium.
22: The premium.
21: That you paid on the house.
22: Yeah, exactly.
21: You know, and that's really what you're doing,
22: exactly.
21: Just absorbing
22: and,
21: the premium.
22: Yep. And all those lender fees and everything.
0: Yeah. All the lender fees.
21: It wouldn't be so bad. The market would be even better if it wasn't for the greedy lenders.
22: I know. Oh, yeah, sure. Well, the rates are so high. That's the deal, right?
0: I'm super happy to compare.
22: Interest rates. It's all interest rates.
21: It's all about
22: hush.
21: So here's the deal, though. And that is holding a lot of people back because you've got people that are interested in moving and they have this fear mm-hmm. that they're not going to be able to find their current home, their new home. And they've got 3 kids, 1 on the way, and they got dogs, pets, you know, all that chaos, which it is, you know, especially when you're young, chaos going on in the house. And they're like, how do I do this? How do I do this?
22: And how do you do it?
21: And, well, we've got a workshop coming up. It's called the Right Size Moves Workshop coming up. Go to hittnergroup.com/workshop. By the way, you were supposed to get that on the first page of the big website.
22: I didn't think that was a concrete scenario that we said Keith was going to go do that.
21: You
22: said, can it be done? I said, sure, it can be done. We could play it back.
21: We could play it back because
0: we'll just keep going.
21: I think
22: the expectation is that
21: I'm going
22: to do
21: told
22: that.
21: You I didn't know how to do it, and you said, "Oh yeah, that's easy.
22: It's super easy. I'm sure. Probably a template deal."
21: Okay.
22: If I had the graphic software there, maybe we could get it done.
21: Okay, hittnergroup.com/workshop. Sign up for the big workshop. It is so great. I'll give you an example of how wonderful this program is. Just because I have to tell this. So I have a property that's on the market right now, sold. She bought another house. She wanted to move into her new house early
22: mm-hmm.
21: without closing on her existing property. Yet she needed to sell the property to get qualified, right, because of the ratio deal. Calvin comes in with the cash to win program, writes a cash offer on the house. Now, we already have it sold,
22: mm-hmm.
21: but it's like a backup. It's like a guarantee.
22: Yep.
21: Now that qualification issue goes away and she can close on her new house, right? And then a week later, close on the existing house. This week, I get a phone call from the buyer's agent. I needed to know who the buyer's agent was being a little bit slow in getting me information about who their title company was.
22: Okay.
21: So I reached out to the lender and said, who are you ordering title work through? And he said, as of today, I'm not the lender anymore. And I'm like, oh, God, crap. Now what? You know, we're closing in 2 weeks.
22: Mm-hmm.
21: appraisal's been done, inspection's done, everything's done, closing in a couple weeks, he's not the lender anymore. So I reach out to the agent in a panic, but I wasn't really panicked because I knew I had Kelvin's cash offer on the table. So I have an offer on the house. That house is going to close one way or the other. Well, fortunately, they just switched from XYZ lender to ABC lender.
22: But it gives you that peace of mind, though.
21: It gives you that peace of mind. 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
22: 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We'll be right back.
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21: 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Okay, Mitch Gasson's in the studio. Gasson, you'll know that name. It's got to be the largest management company in the state, isn't it? They're one of the largest in the country.
25: I think they're one of them.
21: Yeah. I mean, it's just like every time you turn. And it's funny now because it used to be when it was Gasson, you'd go, oh, crap, it's Gasson. You know, as a management, oh, you know. you know, because it because you had rules that you followed, you know, and structure in the things. So when you're getting docs and stuff like that, it was low. Now it's like, oh, good, it's gassing. Because there's rules and there's structure.
3: Well, it's
21: because
3: more important now.
21: It's
3: right?
21: more important now. And I was reading the Wall Street Journal. HOA foreclosures are up 40%. We were talking about that. I wish we could have recorded Coffee Clutch prior to the show because mm-hmm. it was a great conversation about associations. HOA foreclosures are up 40%.
3: HOA
21: foreclosures.
3: Okay.
21: Foreclosures. So when you don't pay your association dues. Mm-hmm.
22: People, they can foreclose?
21: They can foreclose, and they are in front of
3: the
21: lender.
3: First lien.
21: Yep. They're at first lien rights in front of the lender, which gives a lender's a pause. Right?
3: I wonder why interest rates are higher on condos. Why would that be?
21: Why would that be? Because the risk is higher.
3: Yep.
21: And then there are so many of them. There are so many people who just don't pay attention to it. Mm-hmm. And there's old associations, old managements, self-managed, who just haven't been paying attention for a very long time. And so there's a good percentage of, in whatever association that you're going into, of people who aren't paying their dues.
3: Right.
21: You know, and now that cost of running that association has got to be borne by the remaining companies, puts a burden on their reserves and all mm-hmm. of that kind of stuff. So you have a little company, that is building to kind of relieve that burden from people. Tell us about that.
5: Yeah. So at HOA Assist, we are kind of built to be in the middle ground between your traditional management style and self-management. We wanted to enter that space because the statistics show that 35 to 40% of all community associations across the country, which is now I think over 375,000, mm-hmm. something like that, in the U.S., are self-managed, meaning they just do it all on their own. Mm-hmm. And so, rather than have them do that, how can we kind of partner with them, link arms with these board members that either don't want to do that? All by themselves, probably shouldn't be doing that mm-hmm. all by themselves, or they can't afford the traditional style. And so we kind of operate in that middle mm-hmm. ground.
3: Smart.
5: In an effort to, you know, like I said, help these board members, but also keep costs down. You talked about foreclosures and we talked about that before the show. It's interesting to see those stats come out now. I think it was 40% over the last 2 years. Well, what's been happening over the last couple of years? Insurance premiums for HOAs are going through the roof, which means special assessments are going up, which means lack of association fee payments, late fees, potential fines. Like, all these things go into why homeowners can't pay their dues. Talk about reserve contributions. A lot of communities don't contribute or are significantly underfunded on the reserve side. So what are they trying to do? They're trying to bump that back up so mm-hmm. they can qualify for
3: funding. Yep.
5: And so it's kind of this weird soup of ingredients that's kind of now culminating to a lot of communities just saying, we can't afford to kind of kick the can down the road for non-payment of dues anymore. We have to take action. And that action, unfortunately for the homeowners, is legal.
3: Yeah.
5: It's legal action.
3: Can you guys cap, or can an association cap how high the fees can go up each year, just so homeowners know going in? Like,
5: it's a really, really good question.
3: Now, but it's going to go up to 400 next year. And like, they can't afford it.
5: It's a really good question. And some of them, yes, because some of the declarations and the governing documents will say that, you know, without homeowner vote, like 67% of the whole community would have to approve this. The board could only cap it at, say, 5% per year. Okay. Like, it can't go over 5% per year. So, and that's not a global thing. That's just some communities.
3: Oh, that's some.
5: That's
3: okay.
5: That's not like a federal regulation.
21: Well,
5: it's just
21: our state, I think, has a cap on the associations. So how much
5: they might now going forward with the new legislation. I don't know the answer to that for sure. But if it is going to be higher, you have to have 2/3 of the community agree to that. at like a special meeting or something. And most of the time, unless the board can really sell it, it's probably going to fail.
21: So here's what I've seen.
22: Hey, your dues are going to go up.
21: Yeah.
5: Yeah.
21: How
5: does
21: that sound?
5: No.
21: Yeah, how's that sound? No. So here's what I've seen happen is you've got an association that has their dues are going out of control, driven by high insurance costs mostly. I mean, the maintenance fees, the actual maintenance of lawn mowing, the snow plowing and all that stuff, it will go up and it will follow, you know, the market in terms. But the insurance costs have gone kind of crazy. And they are under-reserving for repair and maintenance.
5: Under-reserving is huge.
21: Yeah.
5: Yep, that's a big reason for it.
21: So they want to catch up with some of the stuff. Well, when then they have this cap. They can't, well, you know, we have to have this massive vote. So what they've done is they say, look, we want in the name of transparency, we want to pull insurance out of the monthly dues, and we're going to have it as a separate line item,
5: yep.
21: And we'll just pass that cost along so everyone knows exactly what their insurance is. I mean, is everyone okay with that? Or everyone would say yes to that. Okay, so now that frees them up to raise their dues on the other primary stuff and get that up. So that takes that insurance out of that conversation.
22: I wonder how does that all relate to specials and the requirements for the association with special assessments then? I mean, if they're legitimately deficient in covering hard costs for maintaining the development, then do they go to, okay, well, we have to have a special assessment for, you know, this, that, and the other thing because we don't have the reserves? And are there votes then on specials?
5: Yes.
22: For those improvements, right?
5: Yeah. And I would say, you know, it all depends on what the documents say per community. But it's an uphill battle. Mm-hmm. Every association, you know, I've had a lot of these conversations. And I would venture to say that 70 to 80% of all communities, and it's probably higher than this, are not just underfunded, but in some way significantly underfunded. Mm-hmm. And so it's all reliant on specials. There's no other option. Dues, at the rate that you increase your association dues, you're not going to catch up to what you need. And if you did do that, there's a possibility that your property is less desirable and harder to market for you guys to sell.
22: Yeah.
5: Because you're not going to look at a single family home association or even a townhome community that doesn't have a lot of amenities, but you're still paying
21: $500.
5: Yeah,
3: right.
5: People aren't going to want to buy that.
21: Mm-hmm.
5: And there's a looming special assessment that is likely going to happen
22: right.
5: at some point in time. It might not be next year, but within the next five, I would put money on that.
22: Yeah, and there's a significant difference between townhomes that are valued at $200,000 to $300,000 versus townhomes that are valued at $500,000 to $750,000.
5: Yep.
22: And, mm-hmm. you know, obviously the affluent individuals that are buying the townhouses on the higher end versus the, you know, financial situations that folks are in buying entry level and those lower end townhouses, they don't have a lot to contribute, so they don't want to increase anything at all and keep it as low as possible. So they're not really concerned about maintaining the development as much, which leads to less value in those
21: and their
22: communities.
21: Time frame perspective is less. It's like,
22: yeah.
21: Well, I'm going to be here for a couple, two, three.
5: Yeah, years, and things are happening that. For example, there are some communities that we work with that have really never contributed to reserves or don't even really have a reserve fund.
21: Right.
5: Well, you drive around now and some of this stuff, I remember this from like 8 or 9 years ago, that like these ash borer,
22: ash trees.
21: Yeah,
22: ash
21: yep.
22: trees.
5: And it looks horrible now. They're all dead.
22: Yep. Yeah.
5: And you have a small to mid size, any community really. You could go through a neighborhood and there's 100 of these trees they need to take mm-hmm. down because it looks really bad. Mm-hmm. Well, they don't have the money to do it. So now this community is surrounded by these gross dead trees
21: right.
5: that they've never budgeted or planned for. And what do they have to do? They have to live with it or they special assess to get them out of there. And that's just one example.
21: Mm-hmm.
5: But I'm noticing that around, you know, the Twin Cities area, they're everywhere.
22: Yeah.
21: Really?
5: Oh, these, man. You just look around.
22: This is my neighbor. I'm in Invergrove Heights. My neighbor across the street. He's got 5 acres, and it was maple ash, maple ash, maple ash lining the boulevard of his property.
5: Yeah.
22: And just over the last 2-3 years now,
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22: 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We're going to head out to break here. We'll be right back.
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21: This is Your Real Estate Chalk Talk in the studio with Mitch Gass, and we're talking associations and how difficult it is, really, to manage properties and to get people to understand that they have to contribute to the reserves and that there's maintenance that has to be done to the association, which is really curious because if you had a single-family home, you would still have to understand that, you know, you're going to need a roof in some point. You're going to need to mow the lawn. You're going to need to do this. You're going to need to do all these services, pay for garbage. Those are normal costs anyhow.
22: I remember back in the day when I first started buying real estate, I was like 20-some-year-old kid. You would budget a certain percentage of your, you know, household expenditures or your value of your home for maintenance. So
21: right.
22: Put that money aside. Be like, oh, I'm going to have to do this, that, or the other thing. And if you didn't use it, great. It's kind of like a little reserve fund for maintaining your house.
21: Yeah.
22: Not blow it on vacation. No, you know, that's how it was.
21: Yeah.
22: That was how my mind was.
21: We have been in single family home. I've been involved in transactions right now where it's a single family home development. Looks like a normal neighborhood. And you've come to find out that there is an association. No one has paid any attention to the association for years, but now the lenders are requiring association documents. There you go back to the evil lender again. They're requiring association documents, and no one has any clue. The seller, many times, are like, oh, yeah.
11: And it's like, well, don't you pay dues to somebody? No, no one ever, no one ever pays any dues. Yet they've got, if you look at the governing documents, mm-hmm. and this is a specific case in Bloomington, they've got mailboxes, they've got the front entranceway, mm-hmm. they've got the flowers and all planted.
22: Right
11: and
22: at
11: all
22: 98th there? And
11: yeah, but the mailboxes are falling down, and everyone's, they're starting to put up their own because their mailbox fell down. It was supposed to be association, but there's no money in the association, and no one driving the ship. Yeah. But now we have to go back and find them, and you can't. Nobody knows. What do you do in a case like that? I mean, how do you find it?
5: Well, when we take a community like that, that's most likely self-managed. I mean, when we take over one that's been with, you know, an actual management company,
11: right.
5: it's relatively easy to get the information we need.
11: It's the self-managed ones.
5: So the self-managed ones are hard because the person that we get in touch with is on the board, mm-hmm. question mark. I use air quotes because
11: right.
5: hopefully that's the case. Otherwise, it's just a homeowner, you know, asking for help because they're noticing that things are falling apart. It's way harder to get the information we need and transition a property that's self-managed 10 times over harder than it is to get one that's managed because of that situation there. You don't really know who has what. You don't know who is or isn't a signer on the bank account. You don't even know if the documents that you're getting are up to date, if they have them at all. I mean, I took one over recently where I had to go to the person's house because they didn't have digital copies, and we had to go mm-hmm. take it back to the office and scan them.
22: Scanned in.
5: And so it's really difficult to get the info that you need. And I can only imagine from your guys' perspective when you're working with a homeowner that's not even a board member who really, if the board member doesn't really know, the homeowner has no clue.
11: No clue.
5: No clue. They may even not know who their board is.
11: We had one that we sold in Rosemont, and it was a Wensman built, and it was decent in the good, big association, but it was a single family part over here, and they basically did the mailboxes.
5: Yeah.
11: You know, and no clue. They just knew that once a year they had to pay some money. And they thank God they knew where they sent the check to,
5: mm-hmm.
11: and that's all. But they had zero documents.
5: Yeah, and I can imagine how hard that would be for you guys to then, you know,
11: no one knew anything.
5: Chase that down.
3: What a blessing though when they get connected with you guys at HOA Assist though, because now we have a real company, mm-hmm. we have real documents,
11: right.
3: Everything's updated,
5: and
3: now
5: we can't.
3: Set.
5: Yeah, we can't get involved unless we chase all that stuff down
3: right.
5: anyway. So by the time you guys are there, it should be a whole heck of a lot easier for you to get what you need.
3: And then you guys have all the docs, right? So we
5: yep.
3: just go to HOA Assist.
5: Yep.
3: You guys have it. We get it from
5: so
3: you.
5: We can't even open up bank accounts and do what we need to do unless we have that information. So we do all that stuff when, you know, we sign on a new client. And if
3: yep.
5: it is a self-managed community that is scrambling, part of what we have to do is clean it up before we get started. It's like
11: you look
5: rehab.
11: At that
3: yep.
11: then and say, look,
3: yep.
11: you guys, you know, you're paying, you know, $98 a year
5: mm-hmm.
11: for the self-managed association, which basically plants flowers and
5: yep.
11: hopefully someday will replace the mailboxes when they fall apart, but you have zero reserves. Do you sit down with them and say, look, this is what is more reasonable and you've got to do this?
5: Yeah, we do. I mean, let's just assume that community you're talking about, just for make it easy, is 100 units.
11: Okay.
5: Right? And it's $100 a year. It's $10,000 a year in income for that community. Well, our fee on that is still going to be a whole lot, heck of a lot less than what a traditional management company would charge. But even then, they probably can't really afford it because we're going to be 35-45% of their annual budget.
11: Mm-hmm.
5: And so they need to increase the message to them is it's just too, you're not charging enough.
11: Mm-hmm.
5: You have to charge your homeowners
11: right.
5: enough if you don't want this to be a kind of a full-time job on the side for
11: right.
5: you. If you want help, you have to pay for it. Mm-hmm. And I don't say that to make
11: right.
5: it harder for them, but the reality is you may have been paying that $98 or $100 a year for 15 years. You've got to increase your dues.
11: Yeah. That's
5: even
11: that's
5: at a single family
11: case. That's the
5: level.
11: Real case is that these things have gotten locked in, you know, a decade ago.
5: No one wants to be the bad guy.
11: And no one wants to have a conversation and they look out their window and they say, well, the association really doesn't do anything for us.
5: Yeah.
11: You know, but they notice the beautiful flowers every, you know, when they pull in.
5: And that's probably coming from Betty, the community member who just likes to plant flowers because,
22: right,
5: you know,
22: right.
5: she's got time to do it.
11: Yeah.
5: But I can even think of a potential buyer driving through the association, looking at the mailboxes that are all beat up and going, I don't even know if this association cares.
12: For folks living in association communities that maybe do participate in board activities,

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4: You know, that particular vendor, I think they do a good job. They're in your area.
5: And they're vetted. I mean,
4: we've worked with them in the past. Right. So,
5: very good. What would be the message to put out to a townhome association that's trying to self-manage, or even one that's managing with a company that is alleged to be a full-service company but doesn't seem to be doing the job?
4: It's a good question. I would say, as a board, you know, we wouldn't, if I'm speaking to that particular board, I have to ask them what's the most important thing to you? Mm-hmm. Do you want to save money? Are you getting the service that you think you need? Are you overpaying for something that you don't need? So these boards really have to come together and say, well, for sure, we don't want to do this all on our own. We don't want to self-manage. Mm-hmm. But maybe we don't need this full service model, in which industry would tell you about 40% of communities don't. Across the country. And so that's where we would be a good fit. We're going to do probably 70 to 80% of what those traditional management companies do anyway. Save you some money along the way so that you don't have to worry about these behind the scenes financials and some admin stuff and technology stuff. We're going to handle all that for you. In an effort to, if you're with a full service company, we're for sure going to save you some money in doing it. There's going to be a certain level of things that you're going to have to take on as a board, mm-hmm. and there's going to be some things that we're going to take off your plate as well.
5: So the full service model is like a benchmark that they can say, okay, here's the cost of mm-hmm. this. Then you can do it yourself and do a lousy job. You're in the middle.
4: Exactly. 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

0: Doctor of Grace to You and U.S. Navy SEAL. 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
1: But we're going to wrap money in the bank.
2: Rates are good.
3: Pretty exciting.
1: You know why? Why?
3: Free money.
2: You understand what I'm saying?
1: Hey, welcome back to the Big Money segment of the program. Calvin Kamen, ladies and gentlemen. 651-231-2500. That's a big phone number to call for the great rates and the low cost to acquire and the wonderful programs that are available that aren't available to the average Joe Blow. You know, when I get an offer in on a property and I always go to the lender, see who the lender is. Mm-hmm. And some of these, just many lenders are cropping up with names that, you know, I never heard of before. It's just like,
2: That's see what this one is, right?
1: That's going to be a problem.
4: Lenders?
1: Yeah. That's going to be a problem.
2: I haven't seen a lot of new ones pop up, but there's a lot of lenders out there, man.
1: Yeah,
2: there right?
1: sure are.
2: So, give us a quick real estate recap to start our
1: real
2: segment.
1: Estate recap quickly. We are up less than 1%, but we're up tipped over, so we're a little bit ahead of last year through the end of July, which is the good news. So we're improving there. Lots of inventory on the market. 8,800 homes on the market. The number of pendings this week is actually down from last week, down 4%. So we can see that the market is definitely shifting. Some of that is seasonal, but most of it, because we're going year over year, so most of it is impact of interest rates, I think, and mm-hmm. what's going on in the world. Election year is always a little sideways anyhow, as we listen to the politicians out there now campaigning and lying to us, telling us how great everything is going to be if they're elected. Mm-hmm. Then they get right. elected, and they get their nose in the trough just like the – and it doesn't matter what political party.
2: No.
1: It absolutely doesn't matter.
2: No. Well, good. Thank you for that. So let's touch real quick on mortgage rates. Hasn't not been the week we wanted. The stock market, though, hey, good news. Mm-hmm. You guys are making tons of money in the stock market.
1: Super duper.
2: Highest levels
1: got those
2: ever.
1: Oil got those oil stocks, man.
2: Man. Well, we'll
1: Chevron.
2: I'm just going to go to I actually took a picture of it. I'm going to find it here real quick because it was crazy to me to see here. This was on Bill O'Reilly.
1: Yeah.
2: ExxonMobil, second quarter 2025, their profits, 2025 All profits, right. $7.1 billion.
1: All right.
2: Second quarter 2026, profits were $15.3 billion, doubled, a little over doubled their profits. And that's quarter.
1: Mm-hmm. I wonder Chevron. But it doesn't say what their gross sales was.
2: Hold on. Just let me be on
1: to
2: my
1: see,
2: thing.
1: That might be reasonable. Chevron. $15 billion might be still under what they should be making.
2: Oh, geez.
1: Based on the revenue and based on
2: Chevron, second quarter 2025, $2.5 billion. Second quarter 2026, 10.7. Five-time increase for Chevron on their profits.
1: So what's the cap rate? See, that's like pulling one little stat out, you know. And
2: oh, you think it's good?
1: I don't know.
2: I mean,
1: maybe they've got $1 trillion.
2: Talk to your buddy Trump.
1: Maybe they got $1 trillion invested.
2: I don't know. It just doesn't seem, seems pretty interesting that that's occurring. So mortgage interest rates, so this week went up, and we're at high levels. We're at 6.75 is the national average.
1: All right.
2: Which you guys say, oh, that's great. It's not bad. It's not great. And it's slowing things, and it's you know, we have a great month this month closing, mm-hmm. like great month, right? We were talking Monday, really good month, August this month. Like crazy, like why is it so good? And then you look at your new applications, you're like, man, okay, yeah. Well, we need to have a good month
1: she's
2: now.
1: She's going to be a little lean.
2: Because we've got to run for a little bit here.
4: You know, it's kind of like that second push of the year that we talk about a lot, mm-hmm. but interest rates are not in a good spot.
2: Yeah.
4: I was having a conversation with the seller putting the house on the market, you know, in the next couple weeks, hopefully next week.
2: Right.
4: And there's some things that are changing on their side, and I'm like, just the sooner we can get it on, the better at this point, because mm-hmm. we're just – we're pushing up against school's going to start in like 3 weeks here for a lot of kids.
2: Yep.
4: For, you know, high schoolers, middle schoolers, and then elementary in September. And it's getting to be that time.
2: Yep.
4: You know, like, let's get them sold here now.
1: It's a long
4: August,
1: winter.
4: September, October.
2: Let's go.
4: And
2: right?
4: Winter is closer than, you know, it was 60-some degrees this morning. Mm-hmm. You know? It's like, they're going to get the cooler nights. Yeah.
2: And you're trying to shift in that conversation,
4: yeah,
2: aren't
4: the
2: you?
4: Trees
2: you're like,
4: are starting
2: hey,
4: to...
2: no, everything's good. Like, but go, let's go.
4: Yeah, let's go.
2: Right, let's go.
4: Yeah.
2: So that's good. You know, we saw the last 2 days. I've got, you know, files that, you know, we're not locked yet, and everybody's kind of, we're like, hey, do you want to lock? Do you want to float? Well, you think they'll get lower? I said, I don't know. You know, this, and it's all predicated on this, on inflation. It's on the Iraq stuff or the Iran stuff going on. It's just like there's so much uncertainty. But then one statement, Trump says one thing. Hey, we're getting close to a deal. Well, no, you've said that for now. How long?
1: I know.
2: And now, so the markets go, everything's good, rates go. And then the next day, well, then Israel goes in and bobs Lebanon again, right? So just like now you just screwed this up because now they're – it's just this circle of just
5: – reactions.
2: Reactions.
1: And what's really something about
2: it, it's just like
1: Kelvin,
2: super
1: is that
2: frustrating.
1: For the average guy on the street who's just getting up in the morning, putting his boots on and going to work,
2: yep.
1: None of that matters.
2: I know.
1: You know, none of that matters.
2: I know. But it's – but we're in the – but we're the guys on the phone. They're going, why – when we started, we were hoping rates would be like 6.5 or 6.25. Now you're saying they're 6.75. Yeah.
1: Mm-hmm.
2: Now that I can argue, we're at coffee. We're like I can argue both sides of everything, mm-hmm. right? Well, I can argue both sides, right? 6.75. The payment difference between 6.5 and 6.75, it's
1: pennies.
2: It's nominal,
4: right?
2: Yeah. Right.
4: Four,
2: so now what I'm doing
4: 4% to 6.75 isn't, and
2: that matters
4: when people are locked
2: yeah.
4: in.
2: Yep.
4: You know,
2: yeah.
4: I don't even know what my 15-year rate is, 2.125 or some crazy thing like that. Like
2: some awesome.
4: I'm
2: water.
4: Not going anywhere.
2: Did that?
4: You know, have a count. Yeah, mm-hmm. Thanks, guys. Good stuff.
2: Welcome.
4: But a lot of people at 3.5, 3.75,
2: yep.
4: and that's where that lock-in scenario.
2: Yep.
1: Freezes
4: very real.
2: Yep.
4: It's very
2: yep.
4: real.
1: Yeah.
2: Yeah. I'm doing a refinance though right now. Somebody, you know, the other side of it is sometimes you just need money and you need to solve some problems in your home. So we're going from 4 1/8 to 6.5 on FHA. And they're like,
4: instead of paying 19.85% on a credit card debt?
2: Yep.
4: I mean, that's
2: and quite move. Honestly, you know what their payment shift was and taking $25,000 out? $181.
4: Yeah.
2: So it wasn't the, like, oh, that's better than I thought. I'm like, yeah, now I'm a nervous guy on the
4: mm-hmm.
2: phone. Like, hey, I'm so, you know, I'm sorry. Hey, it's nice out. I'll take you out for coffee. Like, oh, that's great. I'm like, yeah.
1: Because like, you solved their problem.
2: I got to kind of correct myself
1: you,
2: a little
1: you
2: bit,
1: you solved
2: too.
1: Their problem.
2: Right, because yep. I solved the problem, right? So so mortgage rates at 6.75-ish is kind of that range where you're going to be. The Fed has turned – this is just bullets here. Fed has turned more hawkish. So instead of talking about cutting rates, some are now saying there'll probably be one rate hike by the end of the year.
1: Because rates aren't high enough.
2: Well, because they're concerned about inflation, because inflation
1: know,
2: just won't improve.
1: See, there's such a disconnect. Everyone's complaining about high rates, and then they're saying, well, we're going to raise the rates. It's like, well, wait a minute.
2: Because they measure, because they got this reading over here that
1: yeah.
2: says inflation's
1: yeah.
2: still going. Mortgage rates follow the bond market, not really the Fed, but there's drivers and it's interconnected.
1: Mm-hmm.
2: Our councils don't try to time the market. But, you know, buy the house, what do we say? Marry the house, date the rate,
1: mm-hmm.
2: you know, not date rape. It's a date the rate.
1: You got it.
2: Got it? Mm. Okay. So I got to date the rate, and then when the rate changes, we can refinance and take you down. And we have a lifetime guarantee as well, just like we did in our previous life. So when someone refinances, we're not paying lender fees. We're not paying for the appraisal. We're just, you know, if anything, we're going to pay to just drive that rate down lower, but that's it. And then for Minnesota buyers, market's pretty good and the market's tight. I think we're right in the middle on the sweet spot for a buyer's market.
1: I do too.
2: Or is it a seller's market? Man, we're perfectly positioned right
1: mm-hmm.
2: now because
1: we're
2: getting a little bit of closing costs sometimes, but yet we had one
4: multiple
2: that we had multiple
4: scenario.
2: Offers yeah. and we used our cash to win. You talked about it earlier. We come in with our cash to win program. We beat out, there are 6 offers. We win because we're cash. We close in 4 days.
1: I think a lot of it's just still down to what Keith always said forever. It's local. Real estate
2: yep.
1: is local. So and local could mean the address.
2: Mm-hmm.
1: You know, is that house in terrific shape or is it a little dusty?
2: Mm-hmm.
1: You know, is that neighborhood in terrific shape and high demand or is it a little dusty?
2: Mm-hmm.
1: You know, all those things matter in a market
2: yep.
1: like this. So you'll have one property that sells and has multiple offers, not 15,
2: mm-hmm.
1: but maybe 2.
2: Yep.
1: Or 3. And then you've got another house that's similar house, but maybe even built by the same builder in a different neighborhood mm-hmm. that's a little dusty, and that's sitting on the market and can't and doesn't right. seem to sell.
2: Yeah. Mm-hmm. Well, the other thing, and you'll find, you know, if you want to find out all this information, you got to come to our seminar,
1: yeah.
2: our home buyer workshop that we're doing, and it's the right size moves. And one of the things we'll talk about there is just getting the home prepared to sell. We talk about cats, dogs, kids, and clutter. I mean, you got to get that. Sometimes it's good. You just got to get out of it.
1: Yes.
2: Right? So we're going to try to get you positioned to get into your new property right now so your existing home can get show ready.
1: Show ready.
2: And so we're excited about that seminar coming up. When is it, Keith?
1: We have it coming up on
4: August 19th.
1: August 19th.
2: Yep.
1: Yeah, it's so coming up quick.
2: It's going to be in Lakeville, which is a great location. So we're going to talk about that. We're going to talk about – we had a weird scenario this where we're doing the trailing property again, getting the position people ready to move. We have one we're doing on Minnetonka. Got it back yesterday, the one that you'd referred.
1: Oh,
2: $2.7 million purchase price. They owe about $1.5 million, so we're doing that one.
1: Okay.
2: You know?
1: That's great.
2: And the interesting thing on this one is that person, that gentleman – he's retiring,
1: mm-hmm.
2: so he doesn't have the money to get going. So this is a great way for us to come in, buy the property, get him his money, let him go, let the realtors continue to sell the property just like they would in the past. 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So,
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10: SRN News, I'm Mary Rose. The Department of Homeland Security reports record-setting deportations of illegal aliens by the Trump administration.
11: A new report totals over 1.4 million forced removals, averaging about 4,200 per day, on pace, authorities say, for an all-time high. DHS says the operation included deportations of worst of the worst illegal alien gang members and other serious criminals, as ICE detentions reportedly hit a monthly high of 46,000 in June. The agency says ICE agents are not slowing down in its mission to arrest and remove illegal aliens. Ken Lorman reporting.
10: The Senate has confirmed Todd Blanche as the nation's next attorney general in a 50-49 vote. This is SRN News.
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0: Welcome to This Week on Capitol Hill, your insider's guide to the stories shaping Washington and the world. I'm Tony Perkins.
1: Holding a witness in contempt is a serious thing, and it should be rare. But the contempt power exists for precisely this circumstance. Seeking the truth is not a witch hunt. Accountability is not vengeance. Accountability is what stands between the American people and a repeat of the mistakes and the very real consequences of the past.
0: That was Kentucky Senator Rand Paul, chairman of the Senate Homeland Security Committee, speaking Thursday on the committee's contempt resolution involving Dr. Anthony Fauci. We'll be joined by a member of that committee, Florida Senator Rick Scott. We'll also get an update on the confirmation process for Attorney General nominee Todd Blanche. Meanwhile, on the House side, the Ethics Committee dominated the week's congressional headlines.
2: We have a process. There's a process. The House Ethics Committee does that. We always withhold judgment on this, whether it's Republicans or Democrats. We're consistent because that process plays out. It's due process. They're allowed to make their case, the allegations, the evidence is evaluated, and a jury of their peers, literally, decides that.
0: That was House Speaker Mike Johnson earlier this week. Former Mississippi Congressman Greg Harper, who served two terms on the House Ethics Committee, joins us. And we'll get an update on the Middle East from CBN Middle East Bureau Chief Chris Mitchell. All of that and more coming up on This Week on Capitol Hill.
3: Today's edition of This Week on Capitol Hill is being presented by AARP.
0: Well, on Tuesday, primary races for the House and Senate delivered mixed results as the midterm battle for control of the Congress intensifies. The far left's momentum in Democratic primaries remains strong, with Democratic Socialist of America-backed candidate Abdul al-Sayyad winning the Democratic nomination for U.S. Senate in Michigan. On the Republican side, Trump-backed candidates secured their party's nominations in Washington State, Kansas, and Michigan. Joining us now to discuss these races and what they reveal about both parties heading into November and the latest developments from Washington is Newsmax chief Washington correspondent James Rosen. James, welcome back to This Week on Capitol Hill.
4: Great to be back with you. Thank you, Tony.
0: So let's jump right into this. I want to get your main takeaways from Tuesday's primaries.
4: Well, once again, it's we see pitted against each other the different wings or factions within the Democratic Party, and once again we see the so-called Democratic Socialists ascendant, the win by Dr. Abdul al-Sayyad, who is a physician but who has spent his career in the as a manager of public health programs, and who favors free universal medicine for all, etc. Triumphed over Haley Stevens, an incumbent congresswoman, who was backed by an influx of some upwards of $30 million from AIPAC and aligned groups, but who lacked the charisma, really. And you and I have talked about this before on this program. Once some of the Mamdani-backed candidates that are also backed by the Democratic Socialists of America, as al-Sayyad is, triumphed in their respective races, every politico who's following this closely has to assess whether the triumph of these DSA-backed candidates reflects where the primary electorate is. And we have to remember that this, you know, the primaries in general are dominated by the base, by those who are most active. And that's especially true in an off year or a midterm year like this, not a presidential election year. But the professional politico has to assess, is this really where the primary base is at in their heads in terms of the substance of things? Are they all committed socialists? Or I think al-Sayyad won with a plurality, not with a straight out majority. Or did the moderate centrist forces fail to field a sufficiently charismatic candidate? I personally thought that I could determine rather easily several weeks ago that al-Sayyad was going to defeat Haley Stevens. Not just from watching the debate between them on television, local television in Michigan, where he exuded greater charisma, but by observing that al-Sayyad's Instagram feed had something like 100,000 followers and Haley Stevens's had about 1,000. And in today's social media age, and especially in when you're in a Democratic primary where you're going to have a lot of young digital natives participating, that struck me, that particular metric, as a death knell for Haley Stevens.
0: James, is it also a over-reliance upon incumbency and money?
4: Money, I take the view that all the complaints about money in politics are somewhat misguided. After the 1968 presidential campaign, I remember a British newspaper marveling that the entire electoral exercise of 1968 had cost a staggering $34 million, making it the most expensive presidential race in American history. Now, that's about just what Haley Stevens received from AIPAC and Allied Forces alone. And so my view is that money in politics is like a Nerf battle, and each side brings all the Nerf weapons and all the Nerf bullets they could possibly use or need to this battle. That's not to say money doesn't matter, and you see a great disparity, for example, in cash on hand in the Republican National Committee and the Democratic National Committee. But again, Hillary Clinton outspent Donald Trump 9-1, I think, in 2016. So money is not the great determinant. I think charisma is. I think adaptability to social media probably is the defining characteristic for successful candidates today.
0: I'll have to say, an analyst that uses Nerf analogies just has gone up in my view.
4: Is welcome everywhere, right?
0: Yes, it is. It is. I'm one who played Nerf ball and Nerf weapons quite frequently with my kids. Yes, I can relate to that. Let me ask you this, the charisma aspect, is that because people are paying more attention, because they're looking for something? I mean, put that in perspective of the numbers that came out at the end of the week on the jobs numbers, a lot of unemployment.
4: Yeah, in fact, we just received the jobs numbers for the month of June, and they weren't good for the Trump administration or for the country. In fact, they shed jobs, 23,000 altogether, when economists were forecasting a net gain of about 100,000. And previous jobs gains from prior weeks and months were revised downward sharply for a net loss of about 100,000 jobs. And there were some surprises within these numbers. For example, the labor participation rate, the number of Americans who are who are eligible to work and who are actively working or searching for work. That means you're in the job market. You're either working or you're searching for work. That dipped to the lowest level, some 61%, that we've seen in 5.5 years, back to the doldrums of the pandemic. Even the hospitality industry lost jobs in June, which is striking because of all the activity that surrounded the FIFA World Cup, which was held in Houston and New York and all sorts of different places. So it's a concerning number for the Trump administration. These are not the jobs numbers that you want to be seeing as you head into the Labor Day weekend, let's say, next month, which really kicks off the intense cycle for the midterms, and in which affordability is already the buzzword. So the only reason we saw the actual unemployment rate tick down a little bit to 4.1% was because so many people who are eligible to work left the job market altogether, said they're not working and they're not even looking for work right now.
0: So what's behind this? What's driving the loss of jobs? Is this related to the increase in energy? Is it the inflation? What's driving this?
4: It's the Iran war, for sure. It's the impact of that conflict on gasoline prices. It is the impact of that conflict and to some extent President Trump's management style on consumer confidence. Every time President Trump gives a big speech, analysts say in advance that his task, his objective will be to provide reassurance to this audience or audiences X and Y, whether that's global investors or soccer moms or whomever. We invariably find that President Trump isn't in the reassurance business. He's in the disruption business. And he finds that has worked for him. And goodness knows he's elected to a second term. But nonetheless, as we approach these midterms, no question his fellow Republicans, who are in great danger of losing the House of Representatives, less so where the Senate is concerned, would prefer that the messaging be more reassuring to Main Street, to Wall Street, and everybody in between. But we live in an age of volatility. President Trump, to some extent, fuels that. And no one really sees any timely or salutary exit ramp where the Iran war is concerned. And the idea that the Iranians may soon have control of the Strait of Hormuz codified in some form or fashion with the blessing of the United States, something that did not exist prior to the Iran war, is just the kind of thing that weighs heavily on business interests.
0: So the midterm election, the American people weighing in on their approval or disapproval of President Trump's presidency. You've got 45 seconds.
4: Ordinarily, that is exactly what the opposition party, in this case the Democrats, would want. They would want to nationalize every local election and tie every Republican candidate to the unpopularity of President Trump, whose numbers are far underwater at this point. President Trump is the unusual politician who loves nationalizing these events. And in fact, the Republicans in September are going to have a midterm convention, which they've never done before.
0: It's going to be very interesting to watch. James, thanks so much for joining us. Always appreciate your insights.
4: Thank you, Tony.
0: All right, folks, more on this week on Capitol Hill to come. Next, we're going to be joined by Senator Rick Scott with a look at what took place in the Senate this week. So don't go away.
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0: Welcome back to This Week on Capitol Hill. I'm Tony Perkins. Well, the Senate Homeland Security Committee voted this week to hold Dr. Anthony Fauci in contempt of Congress for his refusal to answer questions from the committee last week. According to Senator Rand Paul, the committee chairman, the contempt of Congress resolution has been referred directly to both the Justice Department and the U.S. Attorney for the District of Columbia. Joining me now to discuss this and much more is Senator Rick Scott from Florida. He serves on the Senate Committee on Homeland Security and Governmental Affairs. Senator Scott, welcome back to This Week on Capitol Hill. Thanks for joining us.
8: Tony, it's great to be with you. It was so frustrating when Fauci testified because, you know, people just want answers. He had a pardon. He had no risk. All he did do was tell the truth. And people wanted to know, okay, so did you or did you not fund gain of function? Was the coronavirus out of the Wuhan lab? Why did you keep changing your position on the vaccine? Why did you tell us not to go do things and you had dinner with Jake Tapper? Why was your diary so inconsistent? So when you think about how many people didn't get to see their loved ones die, how many people, you know, died because of the vaccine, how many people lost their businesses, how many people, you know, didn't know what to do about their kids or when they were pregnant. I mean, it's just ridiculous what this guy did. He lied to the American public.
0: He was given, as you made reference to, a pardon, a preemptive pardon by the former president, Joe Biden. So why would he not answer questions? What do you think?
8: I think he didn't want to tell the truth. I think he didn't want to acknowledge that he paid for gain of function research, and maybe that's what caused the coronavirus. I think it starts right there, because everything he was worried about was are they going to get caught doing gain of function research, which they never should have done. I think he has such contempt for us because he's Anthony Fauci. I mean, he knows Jake Tapper. He knows Dana Bash. He knows all these celebrities. Like, how could we, mere mortals, ask the emperor a question? I mean, he's above it. He's Anthony Fauci.
0: Why is it important that, I know this is a kind of a rhetorical question. I think our viewers and listeners know the answer to this, but I want you to say it. Why is it important that years after COVID-19 and these draconian practices put in place, policies put in place by Dr. Fauci and others, why is it important that we go back and get the facts now?
8: Number one, people want people held accountable. If he did nothing wrong, he said, look, I used my best efforts. You know, I tried, you know, I made some mistakes here. You know, people don't understand that. But other than that, people want some accountability. That's number one. Number two is if we're going to have another pandemic, let's learn from this so we don't destroy our economy and kill not just Americans. His actions killed people all over the world. Now we don't trust vaccines. Maybe we should never trust vaccines. But I can tell you right now, you know, my family and other people I talk to, they're not sure about vaccines. It's because of Anthony Fauci.
0: Has this been a contributing factor to the American people losing trust in our federal government?
8: Oh, absolutely. I think if you look at, the actions he took, the inconsistencies had, now it even gets worse when you look at his diary. He said, you don't have to wear a mask. Oh, you do have to wear a mask. Oh, you know, if you take the vaccine, you're never going to get COVID, blah, blah. It's just unbelievable. And there was no science behind it. He always acted like, he's the emperor. He knows. I mean, he has science behind it. And what we found out is, pure BS. There was no science. He was just making stuff up.
0: Now, Senator, I know, and you know well, because you've been a critic of Washington, as you've tracked it for years, that a lot of times there's political theater. Many of these types of hearings fall into political theater. But given the leadership of the committee, yourself being on the committee, I anticipate something is going to come from this. Now, the Justice Department has acknowledged that they've received the referral and will work with the Senate accordingly. What do you expect next?
8: Well, I think two things are going to happen. First off, I think you really have to respect what Rand Paul has done. Rand Paul has been working on this and working on this and working on this. He and his team are the reason we had the hearing. It's his and his He and his team are the ones, we have the diary, and now we have his phone. So number one, I think the Justice Department will take this very seriously and make a good decision. First off, I respect Todd Blanch. He's got an unbelievable background. I look forward to when he gets confirmed. So number one, I think they're going to take it seriously. Number two is, this is the beginning of more information to the American public. So one, maybe he needs to be, there's more information to hold him accountable. But most importantly, the American public is going to have way more information. So going forward, I mean, they're going to say, wait, I'm not sure I should trust the federal government on this. Do they have a bias? And they clearly did with Anthony Fauci, I think skepticism of your federal government is actually good for you. I don't believe we should just act like, oh, these experts at the federal government, they can decide our life. I don't believe in that.
0: I think we put too much trust in government myself. Senator, you mentioned Todd Blanch as we're recording this going into the weekend, and the Senate's going to be working through the weekend, so a lot of things are going to be happening. But there was a breakthrough. An impasse had been in place for Todd Blanch's confirmation. He secured the support of Louisiana Congressman, Senator, Bill Cassidy. Do you see that confirmation taking place this weekend?
8: Absolutely. Hopefully it'll get done probably on, hopefully on Sunday, maybe with consent, to get done before that. But look at Todd Blanch's background. This guy has done all the jobs necessary to be a great attorney general, and he's done a great job as deputy, and now he's done a great job as acting. So I look forward to his confirmation. I've known him for a long time. I was the first person elected that sat with Trump during the trial in New York, where Todd did an unbelievable job, where they're trying to, put Trump in jail for nothing. So Todd's a smart, hardworking American, and he'll do a good job he's already doing a good job as acting, but it's good that he'll be confirmed as Attorney General.
0: Final topic for you, Senator Scott. You've been very vocal about the need to pass the Save America Act for election security. How do you see that coming together? Is that going to be a reality in the Senate?
8: I think we're going to do something on election security. The American public is demanding it. And this is not just Republicans. Democrats want election security. Independents want election security. They want voter ID when you vote. You have ID for everything else. They want to make sure you don't get to vote if you're not an American citizen. So we'll either do it through passing the Save America Act or parts of it, or we'll do it through the reconciliation process. We'll create incentives for our states to do the right thing.
0: Just about a minute left. Senator, do you see the Senate staying in session until these issues are addressed, or are they going to break and go home?
8: I'm going to do everything I can to make sure we stay in session. Look, I'm a business guy. In business, you work 7 days a week. We're not even working 5 days a week. So we ought to be staying up here until we get our job done. My mom always said when I was a kid, you couldn't go out and play on Saturday mornings until after you cleaned the whole house. Same thing here. Let's get our work done.
0: All right, those guys don't need to go home and play anyway. They need to stay there and work. Senator Rick Scott, always good to see you. Thanks so much for taking time to join us.
8: See you, Tony.
0: All right, Senator Rick Scott of Florida. All right, after the break, we're going to take a look at ethics concerns on the House side. The House was out this week. However, the House Ethics Committee has been very busy, and some very startling information coming forward to the point that one member of Congress is not running for re-election. Still ahead, we're also going to be taking a look at what's happening in the Middle East. Chris Mitchell from CBN in Jerusalem will be joining us as well. So don't go away. More ahead.
19: SRN News, I'm Mary Rose. The Senate has confirmed Todd Blanch as the nation's next attorney general in a 50-49 vote. Blanch had been serving as acting attorney general and now assumes the position permanently following a contentious confirmation process. Two people are confirmed dead after a firefighting helicopter crashed in central Utah. The FAA says two people were on board the helicopter that was helping crews fight a wildfire near the town of Richfield on Friday. The Wildmouth wildfire has burned over 100,000 acres in central Utah. And in Louisiana, five people have died after contracting flesh-eating bacteria. State health officials say nine cases have been reported, with all patients having underlying health conditions. This is SRN News.
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0: Welcome back to This Week on Capitol Hill. I'm your host, Tony Perkins. Well, this week, the House Ethics Committee took one of the rarest disciplinary steps available to Congress, recommending that North Carolina Congressman Chuck Edwards be censured. In nearly 250 years of House history, only 28 members have been censured by the House. Now, the committee also announced it will investigate Ohio Representative Max Miller after he requested the committee review allegations of domestic abuse made by his former wife. As the midterm elections approach, and with the control of Congress hanging in the balance, these cases have once again focused attention on congressional ethics and accountability. Joining me now to discuss these developments is former Congressman Greg Harper, who served two terms in the on the House Ethics Committee during his tenure in Congress. Congressman Harper, welcome to This Week on Capitol Hill. Thanks for joining us.
26: Hey, Tony, it's so good to see you again, and appreciate everything that you do and how you present things on issues that are just so important to our country. So thank you.
0: Well, I appreciate that, and thanks for joining us, because I think this is the timeliness of this is quite significant, or the timing of this is significant, I should say. We have two major House Ethics Committee probes unfolding at the same time. One has already led to Congressman Chuck Edwards to end his reelection bid. The other was requested by Congressman Max Miller himself. There are some other investigations underway. some have said, wow, this is pretty significant going into a midterm election where the balance of the House is going to be determined by the outcome. What's your reaction, having served on that committee?
26: You know, I just think that the House Committee on Ethics is just an amazing group of people, and they do a phenomenal work. As you know, it's the only committee in the House, regardless of who's in the majority, it's 5-5, and they have to work together. You cannot make a decision if it's a tie vote. So somebody has to see and agree that, hey, this is a major problem. And so I've always been impressed with the Ethics Committee. The leadership usually puts their best people on there to make sure that they're taking care of business. So I think it's commendable that they're not just saying, hey, we're going to ignore this, get past this election cycle, and then we'll deal with it. That's the way they should operate.
0: Has it always been that way, even when the Democratic majority or the Democrats held the majority in Congress?
26: You know, of course, I served, as you indicated, my first term was under a Democratic majority, and then we took the majority in my second term. I don't know that there was a lot of a difference between those two. Yeah, there were some things that you could see that, you know, sometimes on the Democratic side, maybe it looked a little more partisan to me than it should have. But all in all, they were able to work together during those times. So this is the way it should be, regardless of who is being investigated. And I think it gives the voters an opportunity to make decisions in a timely fashion as well. So I commend them for doing this work now.
0: You have a fellow Mississippian who chairs that committee, Michael Guest. What are the biggest challenges that the Ethics Committee faces when investigating sitting members of Congress and then making, you know, as I mentioned, only 28 members have ever been censured in the history of the Congress? That's a pretty significant recommendation coming from that committee, is it not?
26: That's right. And Chairman Guest does an incredible job. I'm thankful that he's from Mississippi. He actually holds the seat that I held for 10 years. And so they do a really good job. And I also want to say this. The staff at the Ethics Committee is as good as any place that you're going to find. Their professional staff does a remarkable job. The counsel, the investigators, they do look at things. So the biggest challenge, I think, is this, is you want to understand that there are things that do need to be kept private until there's a resolution, because it will be used to destroy somebody's political career. So you want to be fair on that. You want to work through the process and then make your announcements there. But other than saying, hey, this is what's going on right now, you really shouldn't give details. It's not fair, and it does take a while to get to the bottom of things.
0: Are ethics issues becoming more of an issue as we see Congress becoming more partisan, but also we have people coming into Congress that are maybe coming for different reasons than just to serve the public?
26: Well, it is certainly a difficult thing to do when you come in. You realize that you're being looked at on every single thing that you do. So, there are certain challenges that you have. But the problem that I see is the organization called the Office of Congressional Conduct, previously the Office of Congressional Ethics, which is sort of a gotcha committee. And there's no we could talk about that in another session, but there is no reason usually to cooperate with them. They gather information, ultimately release it to the public. So you're much better off if you're a member with the fairness and the process that you'll find in the Committee on Ethics.
0: Congressman Harper, we've got to leave it there. Thanks so much for joining us. Folks, stay tuned. We're back with more after this.
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10: Welcome back to This Week on Capitol Hill. I'm Tony Perkins. Well, on Wednesday, the Israeli military conducted strikes into southern Lebanon after the terrorist group Hezbollah violated the existing ceasefire agreement, killing two Israeli soldiers. This comes as Israel's Prime Minister Benjamin Netanyahu has expressed skepticism over the Board of Peace plan to disarm Hamas in Gaza and has continued airstrikes against the terrorist group there. Joining us now from Jerusalem to discuss this is CBN News Middle East Bureau Chief Chris Mitchell. Chris, welcome back to This Week on Capitol Hill.
11: Tony, great to be back with you.
10: Before we jump into what's happening there in Israel, in Gaza, and then in Lebanon, which is really kind of escaping most of the news coverage, developments at the end of this week raising a lot of eyebrows. The Mecca Joint Defense agreement between Pakistan, Saudi Arabia, and Turkey. How are folks in Israel responding to that?
11: Well, no official reaction that I know of by the government, but I think a lot of people here are concerned about what's happening right now. Some people are calling this the Islamic NATO with this defense pact where one nation would have to come to the defense of another. And you have two out of those three countries, Turkey and Pakistan, that are quite hostile to Israel. Saudi Arabia has a sort of a different relationship with the Jewish state, but with the this is shifting the geopolitics of the Middle East, so it has major implications for Israel. There's also, I've read a report earlier today, Tony, that maybe Egypt will join this defense pact. So that's a huge impact, and understanding, too, that Turkey is a NATO member. So how does NATO, how does Turkey manage and balance its commitment to NATO as well as to these major Islamic countries? Pakistan, by the way, the only Islamic country that has a nuclear weapon, and Turkey has the second largest army in NATO, and also, you know, there are seemingly biblical implications to why all this is shifting here in the region.
10: I mean, this appears to be filling the vacuum created by the demise of Iran, with Turkey, I think, moving to be the leader of that movement to fill that void.
11: That's exactly what President Erdogan wants to do. He considers himself maybe the Sunni leader of the Islamic world, and he also has ambitions to resurrect the Ottoman Empire, this neo-Ottoman idea of having influence in the region that the Ottoman Empire once did.

0: 400 years in this region. So it really is something that he has been working on to impose himself or assert himself as the Islamic Sunni leader of the Islamic world.
1: So Chris, going forward, how could that shift the balance of power there in the Middle East as the demise of Iran continues with the rise of this this joint defense agreement between these Islamic states?
0: Well, I think a lot of people were seeing months ago, you know, with the demise of Iran, that the major adversary for Israel was going to be Turkey. And because of the rhetoric coming out of Ankara, for example, the foreign minister once said that Israel is a burden to humanity. And the rhetoric by Recep Erdogan, who's calling Netanyahu a Hitler. So it really does shift the balance and the focus seemingly to be back on Turkey. Syria seems to be more of a satellite right now for Turkey as well. So that's Syria's right on the border of Israel, and really it makes, I'm sure, a lot of people concerned about this NATO member now entering into this defense pact.
1: Could this weaken America's influence in the Middle East?
0: It remains to be seen. We'll see exactly what's going on with the relationship. But you would think that Turkey is really shifting its attention here to the region and less with as an alliance with the U.S.
1: All right, Chris. Let's talk about what's happening there with Israel and Lebanon and Israel and Hamas down in Gaza. It appears, with the attention focused on the Strait of Hormuz in the U.S. and Iran, that Israel is still taking care of business when it comes to the terrorist group Hezbollah and Hamas.
0: Exactly. On two fronts right now. We have in southern Lebanon predominantly, and then in the Gaza Strip, we see that Israel is trying to make sure that, first of all, Hamas would be disarmed under this new border peace plan. There are concerns here in Jerusalem by Prime Minister Netanyahu that it doesn't go far enough and that doesn't verify that Hamas will be disarmed before the IDF is required to pull out of some of Gaza. And on the northern border, you know, we have right now, there's talks going on in Rome between the U.S., Israel, and Lebanon. But the concern is that, again, that Israel would be required to pull out of some of these so-called pilot zones that they're setting up right now, that where Israel would pull out, the Lebanese army would go in and then verify that that Hezbollah has either withdrawn or been able to make sure that Hezbollah is not going to re-enter. You know, in the last couple of weeks, Tony, they've seen that Hezbollah has set up within civilian areas in southern Lebanon and different parts of Lebanon, massive weapons caches, tunnel systems that were just extraordinary, all buried and wedded into the civilian areas in southern Lebanon. And Israel is systematically dismantling and destroying those.
1: Chris, the reports I'm seeing also indicate that Israel is expanding its footprint there in southern Lebanon for, it looks like, a longer-term security zone there.
0: Yeah, very much so. And what they want to do is make sure that Hezbollah doesn't rearm, reconstitute itself to be a threat to the people on the northern border. So, yes, they want to stay there as long as they need to make sure that Hezbollah no longer will be a threat to not only northern Israel, but all of Israel as well. And so this is something that, so on both fronts, you have Israel trying to make sure that the enemies financed and supported by Iran will no longer be a threat to the Jewish state.
1: Yeah, Chris, my take is Israel's actually being able to do a lot more when the attention is not focused on them, but focused on Iran and the U.S. 30 seconds.
0: Very much so. I mean, everybody's focused on the Strait of Hormuz, whether or not the U.S. under President Trump's command is going to hit Iran harder than maybe at any time since World War II. So right now, the focus, at least here in Israel, and no longer getting ballistic missiles from Iran, is to make sure that Hamas and Hezbollah are no longer a threat to the people of Israel.
1: Chris Mitchell, thanks so much for joining us from Jerusalem. Always great to get your perspective on things. All right, folks, a few final thoughts when we return, so don't go away.
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1: Welcome back to This Week on Capitol Hill. Over the last 50 years, trust in the federal government has declined dramatically. About 77% of Americans once said they trusted the government. Today, that number has fallen to roughly 17 to 18%. Events this week on Capitol Hill provided fresh examples of why trust in the federal government has eroded. In the Senate Homeland Security Committee, the alleged architect of America's draconian COVID-19 policies, Anthony Fauci, invoked his Fifth Amendment right against self-incrimination more than 100 times. He refused to answer questions about suppressing the origins of COVID-19, as well as funding for gain-of-function research and pandemic policies that closed businesses, schools, and churches while mandating vaccines. Fauci invoked the Fifth Amendment, even though former President Joe Biden granted him a preemptive pardon, a fact that raises questions of its own. Over on the House side, even though members were out of session, the House Ethics Committee was busy reviewing allegations involving members ranging from inappropriate conduct with female staffers and domestic abuse to illegal drug use and campaign finance violations. One member even abandoned his reelection campaign as he faces a rare bipartisan censure vote. Since 1789, only 28 members of the House have been censured. But the erosion of trust is not confined to Washington. Government is only one of many institutions Americans increasingly doubt. The media and big business are swimming at the bottom of public confidence after tying themselves to DEI initiatives and radical transgender ideology. While not as low, trust in religious institutions has also declined by nearly half. The problem extends beyond institutions. Social trust, our willingness to trust one another, which is essential for a healthy and cohesive society, has also steadily declined. In his book, Coming Apart, Charles Murray identified several contributing factors, including declining church participation, fewer civic organizations, less neighborhood involvement, reduced volunteerism, and the collapse of marriage and stable families. Those trends help explain what has happened, but they also point to a deeper question. What has changed in the human heart to lead to this? Perhaps we've become less trusting and less trustworthy, not merely because our institutions have failed us, but because our trust itself has become misplaced. The psalmist wrote in Psalm 118, "It is better to trust in the Lord than to put confidence in man. It is better to trust in the Lord than to put confidence in princes." When we expect government, leaders, institutions, and even ourselves to provide the security, hope, and certainty that only God can give, disappointment is inevitable. Misplaced trust eventually produces broken trust. Laws can restrain evil, but only transformed hearts produce trustworthy people. Some of you may remember the old Texaco slogan, "You can trust your car to the man who wears the star." Well, here's something worth thinking about. Our ability to be trusted and to trust others comes from trusting the one who made the stars. Perhaps America's greatest need today isn't simply more trustworthy leaders. It is a people who once again place their trust in the one who is always trustworthy. When we trust God first, we become the kind of people that others can trust as well. And that, my friends, has been this week on Capitol Hill.
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16: On this vote, the yeas are 50, the nays are 49. The nomination is confirmed.
15: And with that, Senator Ashley Moody of Florida announcing the U.S. Senate has confirmed Todd Blanche as the next U.S. Attorney General in a 50-49 vote. The Senate passed a short-term funding bill on Saturday to avoid a government shutdown, keeping agencies funded through December the 11th. The measure now needs to go to the House. And Middle East tensions remain high as Iran presses new demands over the Strait of Hormuz. Fighting has intensified in Yemen. This is SRN News.
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0: 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And now, from the Connors and Sullivan Broadcast Studios, the man who is not what he wants to be, but is way grateful that he's not who he used to be, here, the Kevin!
1: All right, welcome in. It's That Kevin Show, thatkevinshow.com. Thank you for, once again, helping so many people find us through the webpage. I got the numbers for the second quarter of the year, and we had nearly double the web traffic that my colleague Hugh Hewitt had, and about four times the web traffic that my colleague Mike Gallagher has. And I love both of them. They're friends. Appreciate them all. I'm just thankful that you are turning to thatkevinshow.com to get your commentary, to get your videos, to make it a one-stop shop for everything related to what we do here. And hopefully that's building into you a sturdier way of thinking, a way of thinking that penetrates deeply, is helping you make better decisions, using clear thinking and truth, facts, at your disposal every single day. And my columns, now that they are there, you do not want to miss every day. I'm writing just about every day. I'm writing about something important, and, my columns have never had, more readers than they do now. And it's just really satisfying to see that you're taking advantage of all the things that we try to provide for you. We don't put any of it behind a paywall just because we want you to have access to it. All right. So the story, and I wonder if I'm circling, another round on the Ferris wheel or whatever, however you would consider this, but it does seem like we've seen this territory before. But the president was asked, how are talks going with Iran? And he's like, things are moving along. We're making progress on talks. Then after he says that, the top IRGC commander vows to pursue nuclear weapons as long as the U.S. has them. this is new. This is the new ultimatum from the bad guys to the president. They declared Wednesday that Tehran would continue working on nuclear weapons as long as the U.S. and Israel possessed them, intensifying concerns that Iran is using negotiations over the strait to postpone concessions on its nuclear program. As long as the United States and Israel possess nuclear weapons, he said, we will continue working on them for our national security. Israel Prime Minister Benjamin Netanyahu responded by vowing that Israel would continue preventing Iran from ever obtaining a nuclear weapon with or without a diplomatic agreement. Netanyahu said, today we heard the commander of the Revolutionary Guards, Bahidi, explicitly declare Iran's intention to continue developing nuclear weapons. Continuous, he put it, Netanyahu said at the ceremony. As Prime Minister of Israel, I too am determined to continue preventing Iran from possessing nuclear weapons. And then he praised President Trump as Israel's greatest friend and expressed appreciation for all that we're doing there. And this kind of sums up the problem in a nutshell that you have with what is going on in Iran. You have the IRGC leader saying, we don't care about anything else that's going on out there. We're going to pursue nukes. Meanwhile, you have the civilian leadership who doesn't want to die. They don't want to see their people killed. And they're out there saying, President Trump, let's make a deal. Let's try to make this happen. But you can't let them get a nuke. You can't turn your head and look the other way. You cannot, under any circumstances, say, okay, we'll just give you that. We'll just concede that point. So they're still bickering about the Strait of Hormuz. The real prize is the nuclear de-escalation, and that has to happen. You cannot allow those crazy goat-breeding terrorists, you can't allow them to make their religious ideology the backbone of world government, which is what they want to do. They want to install theocracy everywhere they can. And we're having that tested here in the U.S. This Al-Sayed guy that just won the Democratic primary in Michigan. Oh my goodness, is this guy bad? He justifies the killing of three-year-old Israelis, preschool Israelis. He justifies it. He says it's a good thing to do. And here's the sad part. Chuck Schumer, I just saw a piece on Instagram about this. Chuck Schumer a few years ago said that he would always fight for the integrity of Israel, fight for Israel's right to exist, right to defend itself. And this guy, this El Sayed guy in Michigan, is on the record as wanting to eradicate Israel from the map. He wants to kill Israeli kids under three. He's okay with all of these things. And what did Chuck Schumer do when he won? He called him and he said, we're going to try to work with you. We're going to try to help you get elected. Now, I guess you can do that, but it's kind of like the fire department going out and campaigning for an arsonist who wants to be fire chief. Like, it doesn't make any sense. So this is what they're up against. The radical craziness of these IRGC nut jobs that cannot be reasoned with. They cannot be talked into a logic or something that's incentivized. They believe that what they're doing is morally the most important thing that they can do. And that's what it's not a logical mindset to be able to fight against. You know what else isn't logical? The cost of health insurance. Have you noticed this? A few months ago, my lovely bride came to me and she said, we got to do something. I said, why? She goes, we were on a medical cost sharing program. And when we started several years ago, we had a pretty good plan and a almost good price. And since then, we've had fewer and fewer things covered, and the price has gone up and up and up. And we are one of those families that are sitting there going, I don't know how we're going to pay for this. How do we pay for this? And that's when I ran across Vic at DFW Direct Insurance. And when I had a chance to talk with him, first of all, he represents more than 20 top line insurance companies. He's licensed to operate in all 50 states, and he's been in business since 2009. So he's not a Johnny come lately guy. He knows his stuff. And here's the thing. He's the owner, and he has offered to take your call on my behalf just because he knows I want my listeners taken well, you know, very good care of. 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
1: If you could impact the world for Christ right now, would you? 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

0: back. It's Thursday, and you know that every single day at this point in time in the show, we ask the same question. How do we live? How do we live in the context of the culture that we're in? How do we live in the context of an environment, particularly a media environment and a social environment that is very much geared towards human divineness and not God divineness? That's the purpose of why we have this conversation each day. And I'm really grateful for shepherds from across the country this year. Last year was just people in New York, but this year with the expansion of the show, we've really enjoyed talking to pastors from everywhere across the country about that idea. And this week has been a very practical one. Don't do fear. There's no need to do fear. Psalm 27 is our basis for this discussion. And Ryan Batesel is the lead pastor at Emergence Church in New Jersey, a thriving church. In fact, Ryan, I have had a chance to hear you on multiple occasions speak recently again, you know, after COVID and kind of in this day in which we are. And if we sidebar the conversation in Psalms just for a second, you really think that the church in your area of the country, in the New Jersey area, but maybe across the country, is really poised to help people find God in a way maybe they haven't in previous decades. What's going on from your perspective?
1: Yeah, I mean, it's a unique time, right? And to your point, Kevin, like over the last 3 years, our church has grown by 1,000 people. But that's not unique to us. When I talk to other guys who I know around the country and even in parts of Europe that are faithfully, here's kind of the recipe I'm seeing, faithfully teaching the scriptures, declaring the truth of the gospel. We're in a unique cultural moment where I feel like people have seen the just total collapse of secular thought. I don't know. It just feels like for the first time, people are like, I need to see if there's more out there.
0: Yeah.
1: I often joke for, you know, the 20 years I've been doing this, I'd be at my kids' sports games and someone would find out I'm a pastor and they'd be like, that's nice, and walk away slowly.
0: try not to notice as I slink away.
1: Yeah, now they're interested. And one of my friends is really a brilliant guy. One of these guys who's a pastor and is just way smarter than me, gives a lot of thought to the work of God around the world. It just feels to him like 8 of the 10 dominoes have fallen. And he's like, He said, I'd almost be surprised if there's not some form of revival in the next season. Hmm. So who knows, right? I'm prayerful that that's right, you know, and true. All I know is it's a little different right now in our world than it's ever been in the history of me being a
0: pastor. Well, it's interesting because I think I'm older than you by a little bit, and I can think back to most of the senior pastors I've sat under over the course of my life, even back to my childhood, where one of them led me to the Lord. But I don't remember any of them ever saying they felt like they were in a season of what potentially could be a revival. And it is encouraging, I think, for people that are listening to hear that from a local pastor who's in the trenches, in a not necessarily a Bible Belt kind of situation.
1: We are not Bible Belt.
0: I know. I think you've said once you'd like to be the Bible bow tie someday, but
1: that's the prayer.
0: That's the aim, but it's not there yet. But I think that that's encouraging. And friends, if you're listening, I just want you to know there are pastors there that are faithfully teaching and they're seeing fruit, and it should be a point of encouragement. I mean, just a few years ago, Ryan, we were talking about on a regular basis the burnout factor of pastors and how they were leaving because they were so disillusioned with the lack of sometimes what they seemed perceived to be results. There does seem to be something happening right now in that even Gen X is like, I mean, not Gen X, Gen Z, more of them are attending church for the first time in like 200 years.
1: Yeah. It's like first time it's ticked up.
0: Yeah, crazy, crazy. Okay. Yeah. Well,
1: I have a friend, actually, Kevin, to that, who says he feels like Satan overplayed his hand and people saw under the hood and they're like, no, I don't want this agenda that's being shoved down my throat. And And there's a move of God where people are hungry. So
0: I think that's something that the church should seize upon as yeah. best we can. Which brings us back to Psalm 27. We've been talking about why we shouldn't live in fear. And the key is that the Lord is with those who call on his name and that who follow Jesus. So where do we land today?
1: Yeah, at the very end of the psalm, where he gets into, you know, I'll wait for the Lord and I'll be strong. And his hope that surely I'll see the goodness of the Lord in the land of the living. Hmm. So talk about how to build this heart where we know we can walk fearlessly. And talk about seeking, like you said, we talked about teaching, learning God's truth. The last part, I like to call it brave waiting. And here, like when I think of the ultimate lie of fear, the reason I believe it is a sin, is because God, as human beings, gives us this ability to look into the future, which is incredible. And what the Christian's supposed to do is to look into the future and go, because of the work of Christ, my future is heaven. And I have these great promises that God will work all things together for the good of those who love him in Christ Jesus. Like, that's true. You know, there's coming a day in the future where I see everything in my life, because I'm God's son and or daughter, right? That's been happening to me. Hasn't just been happening to me. It's been happening for me by the grace of God, who's orchestrating all the things that I go through. Now he's not giving me evil things, but for some reason God is able to take the evil things that do happen to me and use them for my good. Teach me to pray, make me to be like Christ. And what we're supposed to do is to look into the future and go, God wins. Heaven's real. The final word in my life isn't death, it's resurrection. The final word in my life isn't defeat, it's victory. And what fear does is it takes that gift that God gives to us that should fill us with courage in the present, and it goes, God doesn't win. The final word is death. The final word is defeat. The final word, and it essentially makes us a false prophet. And you start to see why it is such a big sin, because it's looking into the future and going, God, you're going to fail, rather than what's really true, God's going to win. And as I realize, as I take this gift God's given me to look into the future, it allows me to wait bravely and wade through. Remember, biblical courage is never denial. Wade through whatever's in front of me going, I don't know how God's going to use this to make me look like Christ. God's going to bring about his good purposes, but he will. And I ultimately know nothing takes me from him. I ultimately know the final word's resurrection. And I will see his goodness in the land of the living. And I think that's both this side of heaven and certainly the ultimate land of the living is eternal life, where we see his goodness forever and ever.
0: Yeah. But it's not, I'm glad you emphasize that, because it's not just, after we die. Like,
1: yeah, no,
0: that goodness matters here. It's interesting. I had a cousin come in from out of town this week and stopped in and we had dinner and it was great. And we got into this discussion about why he's not as slightly reformed in his thinking as he used to be in terms of, his theology. And one of the things, that, you know, he gets hung up on is the whole concept of Calvin and being elect and not elect. And I said, I consider myself very strongly reformed minded. I wouldn't say I'm a 5-pointer, you know, hardcore at all, but I do think that, those labels don't help us, because what it does, it takes our eyes off of the actual command and instruction and joy that we find in living for him now. Because it impacts the life we live now. It impacts the lives of others living now. And ultimately, it does get us a little bit closer to that reunion that we experience once we are on the other side.
1: Oh, yeah. Oh, yeah. And to that, we can trust what he says. We really can. He's really going to win. And that should make us pretty courageous in the present. It should make us able to go, I can walk through this. And one of the things I like to joke about is I can easily forget that God's great goal in my life is not my comfort, which is really frustrating, you know?
0: Would be nice if it was, but it's not.
1: Yeah, God's great goal in my life is to make me look like Christ.
0: Yes, yes.
1: And the only way I do that is through some hardship, through some suffering. Unfortunately, right? Like I wish if everything was awesome, I would 100% still look like Christ. I know myself well enough to go, I'd probably get a little lazy. I'd probably get a little entitled.
0: Well, that's a good place for us to pick up tomorrow on our final conversation about this, because I have some thoughts about suffering, one of which is really, really horrible. I don't think we suffer enough. tune in for that cheerful conversation tomorrow at this same time. But Ryan Batesel, thank you for your guidance this week. We're very grateful.
1: Thanks.
0: You got it. Kevin McCullough coming right back. Don't go away.
2: Stick around for more of That Kevin next.
3: With SRN News, I'm Ron Taylor. Iran has issued new dramatic demands around the reopening of the Strait of Hormuz. Oman says talks to manage the strait between it and Iran are continuing. Meanwhile, the United Arab Emirates said Saturday that an Iranian missile targeted one of its ships that's owned by Abu Dhabi's state-run ADNOC oil company. No casualties were reported. The Senate has confirmed Todd Blanche is the next Attorney General of the United States. The 50-49 vote early this today came after a bruising confirmation fight that exposed deep concerns in both parties about installing President Trump's former personal attorney atop the Justice Department. While Blanche has already been leading the department in an acting capacity, his confirmation could free him to pursue the Trump administration's agenda even more aggressively. The Senate has passed a short-term measure to keep federal agencies funded into early December and avoid a government shutdown during campaign season. This is SRN News.
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7: In 1796, George Washington made one of the most consequential decisions in American history. He chose not to seek a third term as president. So why does that matter? Because America was not built on permanent rulers. It was built on ordered liberty. Faith teaches that authority is a stewardship, not a possession. Leaders are accountable to God for how they use power. And why does that still matter today? Because republics survive when leaders respect limits and citizens defend them. Washington's lesson still stands. A republic is preserved when power has limits, and public service remains a duty to God and country, not a path to personal rule.
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0: Welcome back, Kevin McCullough. Glad to have you with us. It's That Kevin Show, thatkevinshow.com for all things related to this show. If you want to follow me on social media, you go there to do it. If you want to get the column from townhall.com, you can go there to do it. If you want to get the podcast from the show that you missed yesterday, you can go there to do it. And if you want to give a gift to help our friends at the Bible League, you can indeed go there and click on the banner at the top of the homepage and do that as well. And for $5, you could change the spiritual outcomes for 12 people, which is pretty incredible when you think about it. And we didn't get back to this, Michael, in the last time we were speaking together, but this Project Philip program that you guys have used for a long time, it really does take people from like A to Z in terms of what it means to be a Christian and really prepares them for the beginning of their Christian walk.
1: Well, I've been through it, Kevin. In fact, most of us that serve at Bible League have been. So we can, you know, we can come on That Kevin Show and say, you know what, anybody anywhere in the world that goes through that program is in a good place to begin their walk with Christ. And, you know, again, the ending part of that is why we provide a Bible. As people say, I want to follow Jesus. We're there to provide a Bible in their own language at a level they can understand. As I kind of flesh out this Project Philip, let me say thanks to Nita listening in Louisiana today. She said, Michael, Kevin, I'm in. Steve of St. Paul, Minnesota said, count me in, a $75 gift to put Bibles into the empty waiting hands of 15 believers. Again, people that we know by name at Bible League, we've ultimately said, can we do this for just north of 10,000 waiting believers that we know by name at Bible League? People that have been denied God's word, but listeners, listeners to That Kevin Show. And again, call by call, click by click, we're seeing it done. As you say, Kevin, we've seen just north of 2,000 answers to prayer to this point. Little gap between where we are and where we need to be in a few short weeks. But if there's a group that can get us there, I believe it is the listeners to That Kevin Show. Yeah, you know, we kind of apply a name, a face to this global strategy we use in evangelism. We call it Project Philip, the evangelist in Acts 8 who leads the Ethiopian eunuch to faith in Christ. Yo Snoop, president and CEO of Bible League. He and I were on a trip into the country of Malaysia. We went deep into the jungles of that nation. You know, those people, for the most part, don't want to be bothered, right? But one of our church planners, a man by the name of Maurice, reached these people with the hope of the gospel. Let me tell you what his story was, Kevin. These are the longhouse people. What characterizes them is they live in longhouses. Think about, you know, like an apartment building as long as a soccer field, right? It's a housing concept in Southeast Asia that dates back thousands of years. If you're a family, you live in this, right? Great grandparents, grandparents, parents, cousins, uncles. I mean, if you marry into the family, you're part of the longhouse community. The other thing that characterized these people is they were animist. They believed that there are spirits and places and things. They pray to dead relatives for blessings, had no idea what Christianity was all about. But Maurice was in that village. Why? There was a couple that had a baby that was on death's doorstep. She was not taking the nourishment of her mother. She was going to die. The shaman in that village could do nothing more than curse the illness, if you will. But this man, Maurice, prayed, Lord, would you restore the health of this little baby? And Kevin, it happened almost immediately. In grateful response, the parents of that little child said, we are vacating all the pagan beliefs and practices that we follow, and we're following this Jesus. But the story does not end there. The head man responsible for that longhouse, about 500 families, said, well, you know what, we're all, when he found out what happened, that was his granddaughter, by the way, he said, we're all leaving these pagan beliefs and practices, and we're following this Jesus. I can tell you, Bible League was there in the early days of their walk with Jesus over about 12 weeks, Kevin. If you can imagine, about 500 families going through this study, the basics of Christianity, who is he, who is Jesus, how is he both God and man, what's it mean to die to self and to put on Christ in the day-to-day. And then at the end of that, we provide Bibles. In the case of these believers, their prayers for what? It's for the Malay language Bible. And again, that's the heavy lifting that God is a charged Bible League in doing, is what? Making these connections, having the relationships with the under-resourced churches on the ground in places like the jungles in Malaysia, Africa, right? And then providing the Bible in the language of the receiver after they said, I want to follow him. And so, again, I've gone through this study. I can tell you today with confidence, I know these believers are in a good place beginning their walk with Christ. But, again, they're at a place where there's no access to the Bible. But enter listeners to the Kevin Show, and call by call, click by click, for the princely sum of only $5 a Bible, Kevin. We're praying that we can bless 500 waiting believers today.
0: Well, and what I love is that the Bible League has been keeping track since the very beginning, 89 years ago. And on a very conservative, very high integrity level, they're able to track 12 people coming to faith in Christ related to every Bible that's gone out. And it, I just, if you're a Christian, if you're someone who's involved in Christianity, have you ever heard of any single effort that has given that amount of fruit in return for what you put into it? I never have. And I think that that's an incredible thing. So for those of you that have given the 2,000 Bibles thus far, that's nearly 24,000 people that are going to, at some point in time in the near future, come to faith in Jesus if that trend continues. And I just want to say thank you. Call the number, give as many Bibles as you can. 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

0: It's Kevin McCullough. It's the Thursday edition of That Kevin Show. Everything online at thatkevinshow.com, including the podcast, where you can go back and listen to all of the sessions that we've had with Shelley Goldberg on helping us become a better parent over the years. Just taking one little concept, one little idea each week and kind of expanding on it and helping us build the toolbox, our skill set to do better and be better. The last time we were together, 2 weeks ago, we opened kind of a little series on financial literacy and children. And you and I both kind of admitted that in our schooling and education and proper bringing up, outside of something maybe our parents did, we didn't get a lot of, you know, that type of education or instruction early on. So I'm really glad that we're doing this. What are we going to look at today?
1: Okay, Kevin, well said. If you think school is going to teach your kids about money, you're dreaming. I mean, you're really dreaming. And it's so important. It is so critical, because if your kids don't understand finance and they don't have financial literacy, their lives have the potential to be a mess. They can live paycheck to paycheck. They can be depressed. There's going to be enormous stress. They can find themselves in debt coming to you, dad and mom, you know, to help them out. So this is really key. And as we talked about, you know, 2 weeks ago, it's repetition. It's starting early. It's not one and done. So some of the terms, learning the language, the vocabulary, and it's something as a grown-up you can continue to learn and expand on. I mean, there are so many things when it comes to finance and money that I have no idea whatsoever what these terms mean. So there's always room to learn. But certainly you want to concentrate on the meaning of earning, savings, spending, credit, debt, budgeting, interest, something like compound interest. I'm still trying to figure that out. Bank statements, taxes, investments, need versus wants. So today I want to drill down on need versus wants.
0: All right.
1: So Kevin, first you want to have that conversation with your kids. And it's going to be ongoing. Different ages, you discuss it in different ways. But around the dinner table, it's going to be a fun conversation, I guarantee you. You start asking your kids, what do you think the difference is between something you need and something you want? I guarantee you what they say is going to be fascinating. We know the toys, the candy, and the video games are the wants, and the food, the water, roof over your head are the needs. But for a lot of kids, this is not part of their consciousness, but it's going to be a great conversation. So some activities, things that you can do. First, it's called the backpack game. Empty out their backpack and ask your kids to pretend they're going on a hike. And ask your child to pack the

0: items or to think about what items they would pack, what would they need to survive? And it'll be interesting to see if they're putting in there, I mean, is it a thermos? Is it a compass? Clothing, water, or is it Fruit Loops and toys? But the backpack is really an analogy for life, you know, what you need to kind of travel in life. Volunteering, very powerful way to show your kids the difference between a need and a want. When kids see people who are truly in need, truly struggling for the basics, the food, the clothing, and the shelter, sometimes that makes an enormous difference in their ability to understand the difference between a need and a want. Magazines. Ask your kids to make a collage, to go look for pictures and to start pulling out things that they need in life and things that are wants. Going shopping together is a great one. Before you pull an item off the shelf, ask your kid, is this a need? Is it going to make you healthy, strong, give your body energy, apples, berries, eggs? Or is this a want, Susie? Cookies, chips, candy. So that's another way to start imprinting the difference. And by the way, you're going to let your kids, they can have wants in their life. You just want them to be aware and to know that it's a want. That is critical, that they acknowledge that this is a want and not a need. That's where the difference lies. It doesn't mean you or your child can't have wants. It's knowing the difference. Then you want to talk about or show your choices. Kevin, they notice your Amazon deliveries, whether you know it or not.
1: Yes. So,
0: right? So you need to acknowledge, you know, Daddy wants this. So this is not a need, but I'm making, you know, I'm making a choice. There are three things that I want, but I'm making a choice, and this is, I'm getting one of those wants. You might talk about your phone. Daddy would love a new iPhone, you know, or whatever, but the one I have is perfectly fine. It works great. Maybe I could get the next level up, but that means that I have to spend this much more money.
1: Yeah.
0: And budget together. That's very important. Sit down. Now you're making a marriage between needs and wants and the term budgeting. And you sit down and you show your kids when you're going shopping, here's what we're going to get. We're going to buy the eggs, and this is how much it's costing us. But if we add on the wants, if we add on the syrup or cookies or the dessert, each one of those things is going to bring up our spending another $50. And that's not really what we have to spend or what we want to spend. So before I go on, Kevin, your thoughts.
1: Well, this is a practical conversation that we do have. We're in the middle of trying to upgrade my bride's phone and the one who's been on the internet-less phone needs limited internet on his next phone. And then we need to get the youngest one on a phone that can text and call. So we're having the, how are we going to shuffle them around, maybe rotate one to the next, you know, et cetera, those types of conversations. And the other thing, my 16-year-old is working this summer for the first time, and he's coming up on some needs for a new laptop and some other things, and he's thinking about how he wants to carefully research and get what he needs to get, and he's realizing that maybe he doesn't need the fastest gaming computer that he can just, you know, blow out playing Minecraft.
0: Well, getting your kids to critically think about their choices is where we're going with
1: Yeah.
0: this. That's the most important thing. That's the takeaway.
1: Yeah. Well, this is very helpful, Shelley, and I hope that people are listening and say, hey, I want to be back next week because there's more. But are you teaching your kids financial literacy? One of the things we're going to try to do is to give you some helps along those lines here over the next few weeks. Shelley Goldberg, thank you as always.
0: Thank you, Kevin.
1: Kevin McCullough coming back from New York. Don't go away.
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1: Hey, Kevin McCullough, you know, we have not reached our goal, our early goal of 3,000 Bibles that we want to get into people's hands before the end of August. We have a goal of getting to 3,000 Bibles before August is done, but we are well on our way. 1,190, I think, are what we've gotten so far, and that's over 12,000 people whose lives are going to be impacted by the truth of those copies of the scriptures just because of you. So if you've been one of them that's already given one of the 1,190 Bibles, thank you, thank you, thank you. That is so generous, and you're touching people's lives. And for every Bible that goes out, I've told you this repeatedly, Bible League is over 89 years, they've tracked this. And a conservative estimate, which I appreciate because that means they're not overstating the case, but they likely could state bigger numbers. But a conservative estimate of how many people have come to know Jesus Christ because of Bible leagues going out are about 12 conversions to Christ for every Bible that gets shipped. And if you're not a believer, that probably doesn't mean much to you. But if you are, friends, that is the single best way. We're talking a lot today about the news of the, migration and the overrunning in Spain and the discouraging, things that are happening in Muslim dominated areas of the world and so forth. You want to see real effect happen. help get believers in those same areas actual copies of the scriptures. Because when they have them in their hands, for every Bible that goes out, 12 people come to know Jesus. On average, that's on average. In some places, it's more. And these are places and people that don't have access to Bibles and can't get their hands on them. And that's why it is so, so special for us to be part of this every single year. You just go to 1-800-YES-WORD with your phone, 1-800-YESWORD, 1-800-YES-WORD. 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That's 20 Bibles. Then you multiply that times 12, which turns into 240 people. 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Friends, it's an incredible investment in the kingdom to send Bibles from Bible League. 1-800-YES-WORD. 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
6: With SRN News, I'm Ron Taylor. The Senate has confirmed Todd Blanche as the next Attorney General of the United States. The 50-49 narrow vote early Saturday came after a bruising confirmation fight that exposed deep concerns in both parties about installing President Trump's former personal attorney atop the Justice Department. While Blanche has already been leading the department in an active capacity, his confirmation could free him to pursue the Trump administration's agenda even more aggressively. The Senate has passed a short-term measure to keep federal agencies funded into early December and avoid a government shutdown during campaign season. The Senate's passage of the bill in an overnight vote Saturday shows lawmakers are still smarting from the two historic shutdowns that occurred this past year. The bill generally funds the federal government at levels through December 11th, but includes a variety of funding exceptions that senators negotiated with the White House. This is SRN News.
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26: And I'm Ed Kalenge in the Bloomberg Newsroom. Here are some of the stories we're watching. Berkshire Hathaway released earnings Saturday, which show the company spent about $4.5 billion to buy back its own shares in the second quarter, providing shareholders with the largest quarterly payout since 2021. Bloomberg's Matthew Palazzolas says operating earnings also surged 16% in the 3 months through June.
27: They're over-earning, but I think some of the gains they're making are sustainable. So I think he's looking at that a little bit better. Burlington Northern, the railroad, he's got his eyes on that. He called them out at the annual meeting. He said they're going to improve their margins there. So I think the underlying earnings power of those businesses are improving. They have tons of cash, so I think he's putting some of it to work.
26: Bloomberg's Matthew Palazzolas. The firm's cash pile fell to $365.5 billion in the second quarter as its net purchases of equities reached nearly $20 billion. The Trump administration is putting pressure on an American billionaire to divest from Venezuela. Bloomberg's Monica Ricks has details.
28: The U.S. Treasury Department's frozen the assets of Florida oil magnate and Republican Party donor Henry Sargent's offshore company, Blue Wave, while at the same time issuing Sargent a license that would allow him to unwind his interests in the firm. Blue Wave is the second largest private sector oil producer in Venezuela after Chevron. And even though it hasn't technically been listed on the Treasury sanctions list, sources say it is still operating as such. Sargent had served as a longtime back channel between Washington and Caracas until the Trump administration took control of Venezuela back in January. Monica Ricks, Bloomberg Radio.
26: Canadian negotiators are trying to secure a deal with the U.S. before 50% tariffs on a wide range of goods threatened by President Trump kick in on August 19th. While warning of an ugly new phase of the trade dispute if the levies are imposed. After months with little progress, a flurry of high-level meetings have given some Canadian officials optimism for reaching an interim agreement to ease trade tensions across the U.S.-Canada border. That would effectively be a side deal before more substantial talks on the future of the North American trade relationship. But Canadian officials have told their U.S. counterparts that if President Trump carries out his 50% tariff threat this month, it would severely damage relations. Global news, 24 hours a day, and whatever you wanted with Bloomberg News Now. I'm Ed Kalegi. 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
32: Welcome to the Bloomberg Law Show. I'm June Grosso. Ahead in this hour, Dr. Anthony Fauci is held in contempt of Congress. Todd Blanche will be the next U.S. Attorney General. And a judge dismisses the felony case against a former Olympian for damage to the reflecting pool.
33: Under the advice of my attorneys, I will invoke my right under the Fifth Amendment of the Constitution to refrain from answering your questions.
32: Dr. Anthony Fauci took the Fifth Amendment more than 100 times during a Senate committee hearing on his handling of the COVID-19 pandemic, arguing that the hearing, called by committee chair Rand Paul, was intended to trap him into committing perjury.
33: The only conclusion I can reach is that the sole reason he is calling me before this committee is to get me to say something, anything, that could vindicate his repeated public pledges that I end up, in his words, quote, behind bars.
32: And on Thursday, Senator Paul took a step toward putting Fauci behind bars when the committee voted along party lines to hold Fauci in contempt of Congress.
34: We are voting on whether a witness who has received the benefit of a sweeping federal pardon can be ordered by this committee to answer questions and then defy that order without consequence.
32: A contempt resolution would normally head to the full Senate for a vote. However, Paul bypassed that vote and had the prosecution referral hand-delivered to the Justice Department. My guest is Dave Arenberg, former Palm Beach County State Attorney. Dave, explain why Fauci took the Fifth, even though he got a preemptive pardon from President Joe Biden, covering his actions from 2014 through January 19th of 2025.
35: Anthony Fauci took the Fifth Amendment because he knew he was walking into a perjury trap. And his lawyers knew that and told him that perjury is not part of the pardon you received, that you can still be prosecuted for that. And even though it's going to look bad in the court of public opinion, you have to realize that public statements made by Rand Paul and others show that their intent was to lock Fauci up. And you were just walking into a buzzsaw because they just dropped thousands of pages of documents right before the hearing. And you have an 85-year-old man who's going to be asked all these details. And if he slips up, if he makes a mistake, he's on a one-way ticket to the Hooskow. And if you had any doubts about that, just ask James Comey, who was prosecuted for lying to Congress, even though he didn't lie to Congress, or Jerome Powell, who was sent as a referral to the DOJ for allegedly making a false statement to Congress when he didn't, or Jack Smith, who currently is under a referral from Congress to the DOJ for making a false statement to Congress that he did not make. So if Congress wants to weaponize the DOJ against you, they will under this administration.
32: Senator Rand Paul continues to say that Fauci had no valid Fifth Amendment claim because the pardon nullified it and that he waived any remaining protection by testifying.
35: Okay, first, a pardon does not shield the witness from potential state-level charges, and there are states who could prosecute him, and so he does have a legitimate claim to the Fifth Amendment against self-incrimination. Plus, a pardon does not protect against a perjury charge, because a pardon only protects you from charges that would have stemmed from things you've done in the past, not from something you're doing now, which is a statement before Congress. And if Congress thinks that you are fibbing, they will refer it for prosecution. Plus, a pardon does not affect state-level charges. And so that's why he did have a legitimate claim of the Fifth Amendment here. It's Rand Paul's own words being used against him that he wants to lock this guy up. And so this was not just a fact-finding enterprise where they had a good faith discussion about the origins of COVID. He's testified many times before about this. What this was about was to find a reason, a way to get Fauci prosecuted, an 85-year-old man, for slipping up and then getting what Rand Paul has dreamed of, which is Anthony Fauci waking up in an orange jumpsuit and a pair of steel bracelets.
32: Paul bypassed a vote by the full Senate. Could there be any consequences for that?
35: Well, that's going to be another argument for Fauci's lawyers if this ever results in a prosecution, because you're supposed to send it to the full Senate for the vote, and he is short-circuiting that process to send it directly to the DOJ. It deviates from standard institutional procedure. This does open the way for a defense lawyer to say this is an illegal procedure. You're supposed to get the approval of the full Senate. You can't just go around that procedure. Now, under federal law, a statutory criminal contempt of Congress charge that obligates the U.S. attorney to bring the case has to be certified by the full Senate or the full House. So what they're trying to do here is to send it to the DOJ as a recommendation without a legal mandate to act, just as a, you know, request. But I still don't think that holds water, because the DOJ can always reject a vote by the U.S. House or the U.S. Senate. They've done that in the past. Merrick Garland did that when the Democratic House tried to send some people to the DOJ for contempt who didn't want to cooperate with the January 6th investigation. It's up to the DOJ. They have prosecutorial discretion. So I don't think you can get around the full Senate having to approve this by saying it's just a recommendation, not a mandate. It's never a mandate to the DOJ. It's always really a recommendation.
32: The top Democrat on the committee, Senator Gary Peters, said that if the committee tries to punish a witness for asserting their Fifth Amendment rights, future witnesses will argue that appearing before Congress exposes them to punishment, regardless of whether they comply with the subpoena and invoke a constitutional protection. Do you think that future witnesses would be chilled by what's happening here?
35: I think that all future witnesses who are in the crosshairs of President Trump and leaders of the MAGA world are going to think twice. This is what happens when you weaponize the Department of Justice to go after Trump's enemies, whether it's Jerome Powell or Jack Smith or James Comey. Future witnesses are going to see that, and they're going to say, wait, these guys didn't lie to Congress, and yet they're being referred for criminal prosecution for lying to Congress. I mean, James Comey even was charged with lying to Congress, and that was based on an ambiguity. So you can see why they're saying, okay, this is not just a figment of our imagination. Normally, you cannot just take the Fifth because you don't want to enter into a perjury trap, but this perjury trap is real. This is a case where the monsters under your bed really do exist.
32: The decision on whether to bring charges against Fauci is now in the hands of D.C. U.S. Attorney Jeanine Pirro. Do you have any doubt that she'll indict him after President Trump suggested on Thursday that Fauci should be prosecuted?
35: They're getting Jeanine Pirro at the perfect time, which is a time of vulnerability where she's worried about being fired by President Trump because she moved to dismiss the case against David Hearn, the guy who was wrongfully prosecuted for vandalizing the reflecting pond, which he didn't do. And so Trump is very upset with her. So to keep her job, she's going to do, in my mind, what the administration expects her to do.
32: So, Dave, let's assume that Fauci is indicted. Is it a good defense that this was a perjury trap?
35: Oh, absolutely. And they're going to use Rand Paul's words against them, because Rand Paul and others said that, yeah, we want to prosecute him. He needs to be in handcuffs. And so you can't look at this in a bubble. Normally, you would say, no, you can't take the Fifth in a situation like this where you're being asked questions and you've been given a pardon. And the only criminal liability here is just the fact that you may or may not be telling the truth. Now, in response, Fauci's lawyers are going to say the perjury trap is real. We're not living in normal times. You can't look at this in a bubble. This is a situation where the senators have said we want to prosecute him. We're bringing him back before this body, not as a fact-finding mission, because we've already done that, but to catch him in perjury. And then the defense lawyers will point to Jack Smith and James Comey and Jerome Powell saying, here, this is what we're trying to avoid. And then on top of that, they can also mention you've got very aggressive Republican state attorney generals who are around the country trying to prosecute Fauci. And Fauci's pardons do not protect him against that. So he does have a legitimate claim to take the Fifth Amendment.
32: Right. So Fauci is being investigated by state attorneys general in four states. Three of them have joined forces to subpoena him. And Florida's attorney general, in your neck of the woods, Dave, said Fauci could have broken Florida law if he personally profited off the guidance he issued during COVID. I mean, these sound like uphill battles, to say the least.
35: So, number one, the attorney general of Florida is up for election in November, and this is the type of thing that'll motivate his political base. And it's one thing to say you're investigating. It's another thing to actually bring charges. Does Florida have jurisdiction over someone who is a federal official at the time? You're not given the ability under the Supremacy Clause to do that. You're a state official. There's the doctrine of federal immunity. State officials generally lack the jurisdictional authorities to prosecute federal executive officers for things that they've done within the scope of their official federal duties. So you wouldn't have the jurisdiction. Plus, is there a Florida connection that gives him jurisdiction? Does the statute of limitations bar any prosecution? There are so many reasons why you cannot get a prosecution here. And it just shows that it's all political. But the fact that the state attorneys general are threatening this gives yet another defense to Fauci's lawyers to say, this is why we took the Fifth Amendment.
32: Peter Navarro was found guilty of contempt of Congress and served 4 months. Steve Bannon also served 4 months for contempt of Congress. Their appeals, multiple appeals, failed. So is Fauci any different?
35: Yes. Very different. You know what the biggest difference, June? It's that Peter Navarro and Steve Bannon didn't even show up. Anthony Fauci showed up. He showed up to answer questions, but then when he realized he was walking into a perjury trap where the senator is saying, we're going to prosecute you, where state attorneys general are like chomping at the bit, that's when they took the Fifth. That's different than Bannon or Navarro, who thumbed their noses at the committee, didn't even show up. And that's why I think you'll see Fauci defend himself and win, as opposed to Navarro and Bannon, who lost.
32: This is guaranteed to be another saga at the Justice Department. It's a pleasure to talk to you, Dave. That's former Palm Beach County State Attorney Dave Ehrenberg. Coming up next on the Bloomberg Law Show, despite strong opposition, even from two Republican senators, Todd Blanche will be the next Attorney General of the United States. 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I'm June Grosso, and this is Bloomberg.
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22: All considered, I will vote for Mr. Blanch. I'll be criticized for this vote. What's new?
23: And with the vote of Republican Senator Bill Cassidy, Todd Blanche secured enough votes to become the next Attorney General of the United States, putting the difficult confirmation battle behind him. As acting Attorney General, Blanche had aggressively pushed to meet all of President Trump's demands, including targeting his political enemies, thus eroding the traditional independence of the Justice Department.
24: The problem with confirming Todd Blanche is that he has never been able to shed his role as criminal defense lawyer for Donald Trump. He just can't do it. He does not represent the American people now. He will never represent the American people.
2: When he is sworn in as Attorney General, he will have to swear to uphold, support, and defend the Constitution. But we know that oath will take a back seat to his loyalty to the president.
32: Blanche's absolute loyalty to Trump was raised as a concern by many Democratic senators like Adam Schiff and Mazie Hirono, and also by Republican Senators Susan Collins and Lisa Murkowski, who refused to support him. But it was Blanche's unprecedented deal to settle Trump's IRS lawsuit with a $1.8 billion fund to compensate his allies that almost tanked Blanche's nomination. Republican Senators John Cornyn and Tom Tillis only dropped their opposition after Blanche posted an order last Sunday rescinding the so-called anti-weaponization fund and narrowing Trump's tax immunity deal.
4: I've never liked this 1776 fund. It made no sense to me, and I thought it was an insult to the police officers and the people that defended us on January the 6th. It's done. It's been rescinded, and I am satisfied.
32: Though Senator Tillis may think the fund is done, Democratic senators like Cory Booker say the papers attached to Blanche's post have no legal significance at all.
9: This is ridiculous. We got nothing. No guarantees whatsoever that this slush fund still can't go forward. We got nothing that the President of the United States can't cheat on his taxes and have no accountability.
32: Joining me is an expert in constitutional law, David Super, a professor at Georgetown Law. David, tell us about the two pages that Blanche posted that led Senators Cornyn and Tillis to fold. One is an order signed by Blanche, and the other is an unsigned memo from the Justice Department.
11: He basically typed up what he said at the hearing and posted it. There's literally nothing new there. And indeed, he said there was nothing new there. He's telling the truth on that. I'm sure he prepared his talking points for the hearing very, very carefully, that those words were not extemporaneous. And these are the same words. He says, looking entirely retrospectively, that the so-called weaponization fund did not get off the ground. He does not make any promises that they won't do something like that tomorrow, but he says, and I think this is historically accurate, it did not start. And then he says that the immunity for Trump is limited to Trump, his family, and his organization, which were the parties to the case. We always knew that. So he is setting to rest the fears of people who can't read, but he is leaving the rest of us just as nervous as we were before.
32: The settlement agreement says this settlement agreement may be modified only with the written agreement of the parties. And President Trump didn't sign anything. And he told reporters on Wednesday that he didn't even look at this.
11: Yeah, there's so many holes here, it's hard to count them. Blanche says the agreement didn't go forward, but as you note, they don't modify it, and he doesn't have authority to modify it unless you say, well, actually, he's Trump's lawyer in all respects, so he can modify it on behalf of both the plaintiffs and the defendants, which I don't think is quite the case. But he has no authority to modify it because it requires the agreement of the plaintiff's counsel. So he didn't modify it. He just said they didn't act on it, which is true, but doesn't mean they won't act on it in the immediate future as soon as he's confirmed. And he says that they haven't put the money out there, but he doesn't promise not to raid the Justice Fund for payoffs for more Trump-affiliated lawbreakers. The judgment fund is still there. And if Senator Cornyn really was concerned about this, he should have asked Mr. Blanche for the administration's agreement to an amendment to the Justice Fund, a quick unanimous consent bill amending the Justice Fund to make it unavailable to pay for settlements with anyone affiliated with the president. That would be an easy fix to make sure this never happens again. As far as we can tell, that wasn't even requested, much less done.
32: Also, a federal judge in Florida had issued a ruling preventing Trump from enforcing the $1.8 billion fund and the tax immunity deal. She said his IRS lawsuit was a sham and had no basis in law or fact. Well, on July 31st, Trump filed a notice that he would appeal her ruling. What does that tell you?
11: It tells you that the weaponization fund is not dead, that the tax immunity is not gone, and that this is just a second saga in the collusive litigation. Because, of course, Trump appeals that decision, and then he orders the Justice Department not to fight the appeal. So it will be uncontested in the appellate court. I hope the 11th Circuit has the integrity to appoint someone to participate as a friend of the court to make the arguments for affirming what the district court did. But saying we're going through more judicial proceedings where we control both sides of the case should give nobody any reassurance. The whole point of our system is that it is an adversary system, and it only works well, it only purports to work well, when there are serious advocates on both sides. There's never been that in this case.
32: Democratic senators voiced their opposition to Blanche for other reasons. The departure of thousands of attorneys and staff at the Justice Department, the weaponization of the department to pursue Trump's political enemies, his protecting Trump in the bungled release of the Epstein files, to name a few. How do you judge his performance as acting attorney general?
11: Mr. Blanche has taken more than 200 years of careful, mostly nonpartisan professionalism at the Justice Department and thrown it in the trash. And he has shown everybody just how politicized the department could be. When someone single-handedly destroys the tradition of an agency, he should not be continued in a position of leading that agency. The argument that was floated is, we won't get a better nominee from the president. I'm not sure they would, but getting someone who has not committed the gross violations of public trust that Mr. Blanche already has is better than waving someone through who has committed those acts. And if Mr. Trump is determined to have Todd Blanche there, he should be serving in an unconfirmed capacity. What he will now have is the blessing of the United States Senate, which was well aware of all the things that he did. This will, of course, become enormously controversial next time we have a Democratic administration and a Democratic attorney general tries to follow some of the precedents that Mr. Blanche set. I hope a Democratic attorney general won't follow these precedents because they're just bad for the country, whatever side of the partisan aisle you're on. But he has completely reconceived the Justice Department. Mr. Trump has famously complained that he needed a Roy Cohn, he needed a dirty lawyer to push the limits and get him what he wants, and I think he's found one.
32: I was surprised that the Epstein victims' opposition to Blanche and all that went on there didn't cause more Republicans to hesitate about Blanche, because that's been an issue that President Trump has been unable to put behind him.
11: I think the word must have gone out that they've released pretty much everything they have that doesn't terribly incriminate the president, or perhaps some members of Congress as well, and that the word is that they don't dare push any farther because the results will be catastrophic. I think a great many people who voted for the president and who voted for Republican members of Congress to support the president would be shocked, appalled, and deeply disillusioned if they found out that the president was as closely involved in Mr. Epstein's criminal activities as we keep being told. And the presence in these files of references to documents that have not been released is an ongoing problem. I think the decision has been made by Republicans and that they're largely following the party line to not press further on this because there's nothing else that can be done that wouldn't be destructive.
32: David, what kind of an attorney general do you think Blanche will be? Sometimes when people get a new position, they step up.
11: Oh, I think this is a what you see is what you get situation. he, by all accounts, was a competent and not particularly ideological prosecutor when he started out as a lawyer. So he knows how to be a good lawyer. But he's made a decision in his life, and there's no reason to think he would change, particularly since he can be dismissed at any time. So I would not expect him to stand up to the president now. I would not expect him to say no to the president. I would not expect any scintilla of moderation out of him. The Justice Department is just a great big Trump law firm now. Obviously, Pam Bondi looked like a complete Trump acolyte coming in, and she served as Attorney General in exactly that way. She was fired, basically, for doing something that she had promised to do with Trump's blessing that blew up in his face concerning the Epstein files. I think that Todd Blanche has seen how even complete loyalty like hers was not good enough to save her job, so he's not going to be under any illusions that he can show any independence at all and keep his job. And he has made very clear he is not the sort of person who will resign on principle, because just about any significant principle that is relevant to serving as Attorney General, he's been asked to violate already.
32: Let's end with a historical question. Can you think of any other Attorney General in our recent history who was as willing to do the president's bidding as Blanche appears to be?
11: Well, the only name that comes to mind, of course, is John Mitchell, Nixon's Attorney General. And Nixon's Attorney General was a frequent visitor to the White House, but he ended up in the Big House.
32: You're right, of course. I looked it up. Mitchell did serve 19 months in prison for his role in the Watergate scandal. Thanks so much for joining me, David. I always appreciate your insights. That's Professor David Super of Georgetown Law. Coming up next, a judge dismisses the felony case against a former Olympian for damage to the reflecting pool. But the case isn't over yet. I'm June Grosso, and you're listening to Bloomberg.
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14: Foundations of Freedom, a look at America's founding principles and the leaders who shaped our nation.
25: In 1796, George Washington made one of the most consequential decisions in American history. He chose not to seek a third term as president. So why does that matter? Because America was not built on permanent rulers. It was built on ordered liberty. Faith teaches that authority is a stewardship, not a possession. Leaders are accountable to God for how they use power. And why does that still matter today? Because republics survive when leaders respect limits and citizens defend them. Washington's lesson still stands. A republic is preserved when power has limits, and public service remains a duty to God and country, not a path to personal rule.
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13: The evidence shows, and we will prove beyond a reasonable doubt, that Hearn willfully destroyed property at the Lincoln Memorial reflecting pool. This was a deliberate act to damage the reflecting pool at the National Mall.
14: At a press conference a little over a month ago, D.C. U.S. Attorney Jeanine Pirro repeatedly said that her office had evidence, including witnesses, to prove that former Olympic rower David Hearn had damaged the reflecting pool at the Lincoln Memorial by violently ripping up sealant from the bottom of the pool. Pirro charged Hearn with felony vandalism and rejected any suggestion that the pool had already been damaged.
13: Oh, he damaged it.
15: Further, but do you believe it had already been damaged before?
13: He damaged the pool.
14: But then, a stunning about-face. Pirro's office admitted in a court filing that they didn't have the evidence against Hearn and that the damage was actually the result of a botched installation by the contractor. They asked the court to dismiss the case. But President Trump continues to insist that the pool was damaged by vandals.
16: I was disappointed with Jeanine Pirro, really disappointed with Jeanine Pirro. She

0: folded like an umbrella.
1: On Thursday, a judge dismissed the felony vandalism charge against Hearn. My guest is former federal prosecutor Robert Mintz, a partner at McCarter & English. Bob Pirro blamed the Interior Department for providing less than fulsome information, but also wrote in the filing that a visual inspection showed damage throughout the reflecting pool, even in the middle, where a vandal wouldn't likely attempt to peel the lining. I mean, shouldn't the U.S. Attorney's Office have done a minimal, at least, investigation before they file felony charges against someone?
2: That's exactly the question here, and why this is such an embarrassing setback for the Department of Justice, because typically the Department of Justice does not rely on another agency to do its own investigation. And in this particular case, there was no real rush. In other words, we didn't have a circumstance where there was a potential danger to the community or where the potential defendant was a flight risk. There was no reason the Department of Justice had to move to indict him so quickly. And for them to now turn around and say that the information that they had been given by the Interior Department was incorrect, and as you said, the visual inspection revealed damage throughout the reflecting pool such that a vandal would not likely have attempted to peel the lining back, really undermines the Department of Justice position because it shows that they never did a thorough investigation before going into the grand jury and seeking an indictment in this case.
1: I mean, you don't often hear about a federal prosecutor sort of taking back an indictment.
2: The idea of the Department of Justice simply outright dismissing charges after an indictment is brought is exceedingly rare. It almost never happens. And the reason it doesn't happen is because federal prosecutors typically take their time to investigate cases to make sure that they have enough evidence to gain a conviction if their case goes to trial. In fact, the guidelines for the U.S. Attorney's Office require that prosecutors cannot go into a grand jury and present a case for indictment unless they believe that they have evidence that would be admissible at trial that is likely to result in a conviction. So here it seems like there was a real rush to judgment where they went out and they indicted based on limited information that was coming from the Interior Department, and it turned out, according to the Department of Justice, to not be true.
1: It seemed from the start that the U.S. attorney was overcharging here. It reminded me of the case where a guy who became known as the sandwich guy threw a Subway sandwich at an ICE officer. Pirro tried to get a felony indictment and the grand jury refused. So the office then tried him for a misdemeanor and a trial jury acquitted him even of that.
2: No, I think that's a fair point, because let's keep in mind that this case turned on a single count of property destruction, which carries a maximum sentence of up to 10 years in prison if there is a conviction. And the key to removing this case from a misdemeanor, which would only allow a prison sentence of up to a year, to a felony, which in this case allows a prison sentence of up to 10 years, is the government's ability to prove that the defendant caused at least $1,000 in damage to the pool. What ended up happening here is that the defense counsel focused on that damages issue, because what they were trying to do is, at a minimum, move this case from a felony back to a misdemeanor by trying to show that the government could not meet that $1,000 threshold. And they focused on testimony that apparently occurred in the grand jury in order to obtain this indictment, where the government apparently presented only one witness on that element, on that critical element of showing that the damage caused allegedly by this defendant was at least $1,000. According to the defense, that witness testified that the property had already deteriorated, that the pool had already begun to fall apart in terms of the lining coming up from the bottom. The repairs that would have been needed even without Mr. Hearn's alleged conduct, and that the witness testified also that he could not quantify any loss caused by the alleged conduct of the defendant. So they were really already attacking not only the question of whether their client committed any crime at all, but they were focusing on whether the government can meet this $1,000 threshold that they used to turn this case from a misdemeanor into a felony.
1: I'm wondering about the timing here, because they dropped the charges shortly after the defense was trying to get the grand jury transcripts because of what they said were irregularities in the process. And we have seen in several instances irregularities in the presentation of cases by federal prosecutors to grand juries. And I'm wondering if that might have been an impetus for dropping the case as well, that those would have been revealed.
2: No, that's exactly right. That was what the defense had focused on. And according to the defense, the sole witness that the government relied on to prove damages did not even say or suggest that the alleged conduct by Mr. Hearn had compromised the liner at all. And in fact, in the charging document, he was simply charged with touching some of the liner that had floated to the surface. According to the prosecution, even in the indictment, he was accused of pulling up a 2-foot square piece of the pool's lining. Now, the defendant's version of what happened, and this is a statement he gave just before his arrest, is that he was biking and he pulled over to the pool there and put his hand in the reflecting pool. And he said that he reached in to examine the pool's newly peeled coating and briefly touched a chunk attached to the side of the pool. But he said that he obeyed a park worker who was standing right there with him and told him to let it go. So he basically said he did absolutely nothing to in any way vandalize the reflecting pool. And it seems that the government's witness largely corroborated the defendant's statement. And that is perhaps the reason why we're seeing this sudden dismissal of this indictment, because, again, it's so exceedingly rare that prosecutors will fully dismiss a case rather than try to plead it down to a misdemeanor or work out some kind of a plea deal. Here, it seems that the grand jury testimony that the defense was pressing for and that a judge would likely require prosecutors to turn over may have completely undermined the prosecution's case. And before that happened, it seems that Jeanine Pirro, the U.S. attorney for the District of Columbia, felt that she had no choice but to dismiss the case.
1: President Trump is very angry about this. It looked for a while like Jeanine Pirro's job was on the line. And when Pirro's office asked the judge to dismiss the case, they asked to dismiss it without prejudice, meaning they could bring it again. I mean, could you see the office bringing these charges again?
2: I think the defense would have an ample basis to try to move to dismiss them. And at the end of the day, it doesn't seem like the facts here are going to change. What was really extraordinary here was that not only did Ms. Pirro dismiss these charges, but the government did so in a 20-page court filing with the judge in the case, saying that they had been provided with additional documents by the Interior Department since the indictment, showing that the damage was a result of a botched installation by a contractor, as well as the, quote, rush to complete the project prior to events associated with the America 250 celebration in the week surrounding Independence Day 2026. So what's really unusual here is that this dismissal didn't solely focus on the conduct of this defendant. In other words, it wasn't simply saying, this is why we have to dismiss this case against this defendant. Instead, it was a broad rebuke of the entire concept that any of the damage caused by the reflecting pool was done by vandals. It really completely undermined the narrative that came not only from President Trump, but also from the Interior Secretary, who took a completely different position and immediately issued a statement saying that the Interior Department provided the U.S. Attorney's Office with expert and eyewitness testimonies to the damage done by vandals and provided every piece of evidence they asked for and in the requested timeline detailing each area of damage to the pool. So what we're seeing here is really an unheard of scenario where you have one branch of government blaming and criticizing the other, a dispute between the Department of Justice and the president, a dispute between the Department of Justice and the Interior Department, and all of this is playing out in full public view. It's really something that is extraordinary and is unheard of, where you see this type of internal debate within the government being played out on the national stage in full public view on such a high profile issue. And given the high profile nature of this prosecution, because of all of the publicity surrounding the reflecting pool and Independence Day and the very high profile repairs and having it ready in time for Independence Day, it really is extraordinary that the U.S. Attorney has blamed the Interior Department and really come very close to saying that they were misled. Jeanine Pirro actually said that they would never have brought this case had they known of the evidence that was being withheld from the Department of Justice by the Interior Department. That is an extraordinary charge from one agency to another.
1: And the case isn't over, Bob. The judge still hasn't decided whether to dismiss the charges with prejudice, meaning they can't be brought again, or to dismiss them without prejudice, meaning they can be brought again. There'll be arguments on that, I believe, in September. So we'll talk again. That's Robert Mintz of McCarter & English. And that's it for this edition of the Bloomberg.
0: 10,000 takes. What's the 411 evenings at 5 on the Biz 1440?
3: You're in the right place.
0: 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KYCR Golden Valley.
4: With SRN News, I'm Ron Taylor. Iran has issued dramatic new demands around the reopening of the Strait of Hormuz. Oman says talks to manage the strait between it and Iran are continuing. Meanwhile, the United Arab Emirates said Saturday that an Iranian missile targeted one of its ships that's owned by Abu Dhabi's state-run ADNOC oil company. No casualties were reported. The Senate has passed a short-term measure to keep federal agencies funded into early December and avoid a government shutdown during campaign season. The Senate's passage of the bill in an overnight vote Saturday shows lawmakers are still smarting from the two historic shutdowns that occurred this past year. The bill generally funds the federal government at current levels through December 11th, but includes a variety of funding exceptions that senators negotiated with the White House. The bill will still need to clear the House before it can go to President Trump's desk for his signature. You'll find more online at srnnews.com. 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
21: And I'm Ed Kalenge in the Bloomberg Newsroom. Here are some of the stories we're watching. Berkshire Hathaway released earnings Saturday, which show the company spent about $4.5 billion to buy back its own shares in the second quarter, providing shareholders with the largest quarterly payout since 2021. Bloomberg's Matthew Palazzola says operating earnings also surged 16% in the 3 months through June.
22: They're over-earning, but I think some of the gains they're making are sustainable. So I think he's looking at that a little bit better. Burlington Northern, the railroad, he's got his eyes on that. He called them out at the annual meeting. He said they're going to improve their margins there. So I think the underlying earnings power of those businesses are improving. They have tons of cash, so I think he's putting some of it to work.
21: Bloomberg's Matthew Palazzola. The firm's cash pile fell to $365.5 billion in the second quarter as its net purchases of equities reached nearly $20 billion. The Trump administration is putting pressure on an American billionaire to divest from Venezuela. Bloomberg's Monica Ricks has details.
23: The U.S. Treasury Department's frozen the assets of Florida oil magnate and Republican Party donor Henry Sargent's offshore company Blue Wave, while at the same time issuing Sargent a license that would allow him to unwind his interests in the firm. Blue Wave is the second largest private sector oil producer in Venezuela after Chevron. And even though it hasn't technically been listed on the Treasury sanctions list, sources say it is still operating as such. Sargent had served as a longtime back channel between Washington and Caracas until the Trump administration took control of Venezuela back in January. Monica Ricks, Bloomberg Radio.
21: Canadian negotiators are trying to secure a deal with the U.S. before 50% tariffs on a wide range of goods threatened by President Trump kick in on August 19th. While warning of an ugly new phase of the trade dispute if the levies are imposed. After months with little progress, a flurry of high-level meetings have given some Canadian officials optimism for reaching an interim agreement to ease trade tensions across the U.S.-Canada border. That would effectively be a side deal before more substantial talks on the future of the North American trade relationship. But Canadian officials have told their U.S. counterparts that if President Trump carries out his 50% tariff threat this month, it would severely damage relations. Global news, 24 hours a day, and whatever you wanted with Bloomberg News Now. I'm Ed Kalenge. This is Bloomberg.
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1: I'm Barry Ritholtz. You're listening to Masters in Business on Bloomberg Radio. My extra special guest today is Jack Rains. 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Previously, he edited Liquidity's daily executive sum newsletter while he was at Columbia Business School. He joined Robinhood to help build out their media subsidiary, Sherwood News, in 2024. And he, by the time you hear this, his new and first book, Young Money, A Field Guide to Wealth and Purpose in Your 20s, will be out. 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Jack Rains, welcome to Bloomberg.
2: I mean, extra special guest is way too kind, but...
1: So my special guest,
2: normally special guest.
1: I wouldn't want to call him like my young guest, my... You know, I painted myself into the corner with extra special guest.
2: I'll
1: Once you
2: it.
1: Go that way, you can never go back.
2: I'll take it.
1: Here's
2: I'll
1: my special guest. Really, what's wrong with Jack? He's a special
2: guest. He's wearing a cowboy hat.
1: That's right. Well, we'll get into that in a little bit. So let's roll back so many years ago to when you're undergraduate studying finance and Spanish while playing football at Mercer. That was before you got your MBA from Columbia. Was there ever a career plan?
2: Like, not really. It was just, I don't know. I feel like basically every white dude ends up studying finance unless they're dead set on going to like med school, law school, or like computer science. So it was study finance, and then I was set to graduate in 2.5 years because we had to take summer classes with football. And I was like, I should double major. Finance and marketing is stupid. I don't like computer science. Let's pick up Spanish because it feels like that could be marginally useful living in the South. Spanish is very Aussie right now, but it's like sufficient. There was no real career path other than figure it out from there.
1: That's intriguing. I'm cracking up because I have so many different ways to go with this. First gig out of school was corporate finance at UPS,
2: yep.
1: Which you described as mostly moving a mouse around the screen and trying to look busy.
2: Correct.
1: Tell us about your experience in corporate finance.
2: Yeah, I mean, to set the stage a little bit, I graduated in December 2019, which was probably the worst possible date to graduate, given that COVID started like 3 weeks after that. So I moved to Atlanta in January or February of 2020, start working for UPS. I'm in the office for 3 days. My computer isn't even fully online yet. And then we're told that we're going remote for 1 week and then 1 month. And then everybody had the same experience where a year and a half later, you're still remote. So I don't think it's great to be a 22-year-old who's never had a real job, who's then told you're going to work from home while you have like your Xbox and all of your friends are like doing the same thing. And it was actually like a terrible environment to like start learning how to be a worker. And yeah, it was just Zoom calls, Excel sheets, like modeling out fuel cost projections and forecasts for UPS for like 2022. I was honestly bored the whole time. And to build on top of that, I had gotten into business school out of undergrad. So like Columbia, I went to business school at Columbia, and they have a deferred enrollment program where when you're a senior in college, you apply and then you work a few years and go to business school. So I knew that I was going to go to grad school in like 3 years. COVID hit. I was super bored working remote, just doing basically nothing. And it just kind of felt like I was in a work from home purgatory for about 18 months.
1: So having that window where, hey, I know where I'm going to be 18 months from now in September of 2020 blank. What led you to say, I think I'm going to quit and just buy a one-way ticket to Barcelona and travel the world? Like, that's a giant leap, which not a lot of people have the nerve to make. What led to that decision?
2: So, like, when I was a kid, I always loved to travel, and my grandparents would take me everywhere.
1: Your grandma took you on a crazy trip you described in the book to Savannah in Africa.
2: Yeah, yeah. When I was 11, my grandma, Mama Ruth, I'm the oldest grandkid in the family, and she hit me with the idea that she wanted to take me on a trip, like, anywhere in the world I wanted to go. I actually didn't know if she literally meant anywhere. I wanted to go somewhere crazy like Africa or Asia, and we lived in South Georgia. Initially, I pitched Costa Rica, and she said,
4: Too close.
2: She said like that's like a 3-hour flight, and I was like, okay, Tanzania. I had a big map in my room as a kid. I thought it'd be cool to go to the Ngorongoro crater and see Mount Kilimanjaro and all this stuff. So she took me, and we went on a 2-week safari, and it was awesome. And then in college, I studied abroad in Spain one summer. I went to France one summer with my best friend from college. I did a service trip to Ecuador. Like, I always loved leaving the U.S. and it was kind of a thing in the back of my head where I knew at some point in my 20s it would be really fun to do like a multi-month trip abroad with like no itinerary other than just see other stuff. And I was sitting there. It's like you're working remote for 18 months and you're bored. And then I, for better or worse, had a fortuitous run trading SPACs and SPAC warrants during the pandemic, which gave me enough. It gave me more money than I expected to have at 23 or 24. Where I was like, I mean, it wouldn't cost that much to just go hostel hop Europe and Latin America for a year.
4: Yeah, I'm glad you brought that up. You're not a trust fund baby in any stretch of the imagination.
2: No.
4: You scrape together some money, you fly coach, you're staying in hostels, you have 10 roommates in these places.
2: Just eating like McDonald's or Euros or whatever every day. It was the best. I mean, yeah. I got food poisoning one time. It was fun. It was fun.
4: More recently, you wrote a story about going to someone's wedding in, I think it was India,
2: yep.
4: And a bunch of people got food poisoning,
2: yep.
4: And it was hilarious.
2: Well, it feels a little bit like India right now in New York. It's like the air quality today, as of recording, is pretty similar
4: to
2: New Delhi.
4: Those Canadian fires are amazing. You walk out, it smells like a barbecue.
2: Yeah,
4: it's yellow.
2: It's like we're microdosing New Delhi air right now. It's great. It's good stuff.
4: Only without the E. coli that you described.
2: Right.
4: But let's bring it back to your career. So you do this trip, you go through a couple of dozen countries, you meet people that you're still friendly with. It was really fascinating. And you get to business school. How do you adjust? How do you make that transition?
2: Yeah, it was interesting. Like, I, in the back of my head, I kind of knew I had this start date moving to New York in August of 2022. So I eventually quit my previous job, first job out of college in August 21. I was kind of like, all right, let's spend a year and just have as much fun as physically possible, knowing that then we're going to go to grad school, then we'll do our career in New York and yada, yada, yada. It was funny because it was at first weird, I spent basically a full year out of the country jumping around a lot. And then you're in New York and you have like a home base and you have business school is not a particularly strenuous thing, but you do have a set schedule where you have classes and stuff. I loved it though. I mean, I love Columbia. Honestly, I love New York in general, best city in the world, particularly in your 20s. And it took a couple of months to really get in the flow of like living here, and then also like you're meeting hundreds of new people like that. But actually getting integrated, not hard. It felt like a perfect fit.
4: Really, really interesting. So I'm curious, you learn a lot of things in both your office career or remote work from home career and business school. What did you learn about finance, money, time while you were traveling?
2: I mean, the biggest thing that really jumped out was, and it's something I write about a lot in the book, like I call it the stage specificity of life. Mm-hmm. But by that, I mean that it's pretty easy to conceptualize money. Like, you're taught from like in high school how money compounds over time if you invest it, and it's, you know, you should be frugal and save up money. But what you miss is like, what's the optimal time to spend that money on different things? And the example that I give a lot is like, I was 24 and like sleeping in a bunk bed in a hostel with 12 roommates or whatever. And it was actually just a hilarious setup. Like, it's just a bunch of nonsense. You have a French guy here and then like a Mexican girl here. And it's like a lot of the dorms are co-ed, and it's like summer camp for like young adults. But then occasionally you meet somebody and they're like early 30s staying in the same hostel. And it's like, you can almost tell that they noticed they're like probably 6 or 7 years too late to have done that type of trip. And like the biggest takeaway from traveling was like, if I really wanted to do this trip, this was the right window to do this. Like, I optimized like that phase of my life correctly for somebody who wanted to do that type of thing. And that's kind of what stuck with me the most after, is not just being aware of like what you want to get out of life, but like, what things have deadlines where, like, if that window of opportunity closes, you're just not going to be able to maximize your, like, fulfillment or enjoyment or, like, utility from that experience. Like, basically everything you do in life has an expiration. it for when you would enjoy it the most.
4: You can go cheap and cheerful in your 20s, right. Maybe even early 30s, but not much past that.
2: Correct.
4: So you were also writing before the trip and during the trip. Tell us a little bit about your experience, what you discovered about yourself as you're writing, and why you thought that might be a career path.
2: So, like, hilariously, when I was doing the whole SPAC trading thing in 2020 and 2021, I had a burner Reddit account called Barmelo's Anthony. It's a play on words on Carmelo Anthony and Xanax bars. It was my name in my college group me. We all had edgy, like, drug-related famous person combination names. I was writing so much stuff about, like, oh, like, Apollo changed the background header of their website from oil rigs to windmills. I think they're going to take an EV company public through a SPAC, and then they announce a deal with Fisker Automotive 3 weeks later. It was like borderline conspiracy theory stuff, but
4: it worked.
2: A lot of it worked, yeah. So I like always liked just writing about like stuff I was seeing going on in markets. And then when I was traveling, I tried to get hired by The Morning Brew, The Hustle, a few different like kind of upstart-ish media companies. Nobody would hire me for lack of like professional writing experience. So I just started writing I just launched a Substack and started writing a newsletter, and it was like half investing and finance and half travel blog, like detailing everything I was doing day to day, who I was meeting. And I just enjoyed it. Like, it's writing something I've always found fun. I've always found it a bit cathartic, like putting your thoughts on paper. And it's a good, I think it's like a good exercise for anybody to really like distill what you think about a thing, is try to sit down and put pen on paper. So
4: Daniel Boorstin, the Librarian of Congress's famous quote, "I write to figure out what I think."
2: Yep.
4: And besides, at that hour, the bars were all closed.
2: Yep.
4: So,
2: yep.
4: Until you put it down, until you put pen to paper or fingers to keyboard, it's sort of nebulous and not distinct. Once you write it, there it is in black and white.
2: Yep. Yep.
4: So for sure. So you come out of Columbia. What's the first gig you're doing while you're a new grad?
2: So to step back a little bit, when I was still in business school, I kind of had this like, I think investing and financial markets are interesting. I really like writing. I had like monetized my newsletter fairly well, selling ads, and I was kind of trying to figure out which way I wanted to lean with it. And then I had some publishers who were like loosely interested in me maybe writing a book. So I wanted to leave the book writing door open.
4: Coming up, we continue our conversation with Jack Rains discussing slow ventures and investing in creators. I'm Barry Ritholtz. You're listening to Masters in Business on Bloomberg Radio.
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4: I'm Barry Ritholtz. You're listening to Masters in Business on Bloomberg Radio. My somewhat special guest. Is that how you want to be? Is that how you describe yourself?
2: I said marginally special.
4: My marginally special guest, Jack Rains, is here. He is an associate at the venture capital firm Slow Ventures and the author of the book Young Money, which we'll get to in a few minutes. So I'm kind of fascinated how you pivoted into VC work. You joined Slow Ventures in San Francisco.
2: Yep.
4: From New York.
2: Yep.
4: Did you relocate to San Francisco and then come back to New York?
2: Yep.
4: So I kind of get the sense you're bicoastal.
2: I try to make it look bicoastal occasionally on Twitter. No, I mean, the funny thing was they were hiring in New York and San Francisco, and I applied for the New York job. I met with the partner in New York first, and then one of the GPs in San Francisco, Sam Lesson, I got introduced to him by the guy in New York, and we're on a Zoom call. He had, like, just come from the gym, super sweaty and, like, disheveled looking. And 5 minutes in.
4: Are you allowed to say that? Is he okay with that?
2: I think he would agree with it. five minutes into the call, he's like, what do you think of San Francisco? And I said, fentanyl and homeless people. And he was like, it's a crazy answer for somebody applying to a job in San Francisco. And I was just like, I didn't. Like, I applied for the job in New York. And he was just kind of like, well, I thought I was interviewing you for an SF seat. And I was just like, he told me to, like, take a beat and, like, think about it. And I can't remember if I told him on the call or just texted him right after, but I was like, honestly, dude, I mean, I want the job. So I didn't know this is what I was applying for, but if you hire me, I'll move to San Francisco. And he was like, have you ever visited? And I said, No. So,
4: but I've been to 25 other countries and 50 other cities. I'm sure I can figure it out.
2: Yeah. The only difference is San Francisco has so many more AI startup advertisements on the billboards, and they have Waymos, which are awesome. But yeah, like I mean,
4: and they are everywhere. We were just in San Francisco a few months ago.
2: They're so sick.
4: They're like yellow cabs in New York.
2: Yeah. Yeah. Yeah. They're incredible. I mean, the worst thing about New York is that we keep trying to like block Waymos. Like, let it happen. I'm so pro Waymo. I'm like Waymo's biggest fanboy. But yeah, like going back to fall 2024, I was in this real like kind of career panic. I want to get out of media. And like, I was like, I should have gone down the investing route. And then, you know, I took a step back and I had like signed that book deal. I was like, okay, well, I'm going to have to write a book. I'm going to have to be able to market it. So that means I need to look at jobs where I can still have like bandwidth and flexibility to do so, which like eliminates a lot of investing-y stuff where there's compliance issues.
4: No investment banking, right. no trading on a desk,
2: right.
4: And no portfolio management or even CFA analysts where whatever you do is disclosable and yep. requires approval and it's complex.
2: But venture capital is like the biggest, like build your personal brand, like content helps you source deals. So I kind of honed in on, and I didn't have like an investment banking background. VC is more open to non-traditional investing backgrounds. It just kind of made sense. And I had a decent network in that space from like Twitter and writing and all this stuff. So I just kind of started pounding the pavement, like reaching out to VCs I knew in my network that may or may not be hiring. And Slow happened to be hiring, and I messaged Yoni, the partner in New York, on Blue Sky. That was back when everybody thought Twitter was going to die and Blue Sky was
4: the
2: thing.
4: Blue Sky didn't take off, but it does feel like Twitter is kind of ground to a shell of what it used to be.
2: I think it's starting to come back as of like a month ago.
4: Oh, really?
2: Yeah, it feels like they changed the algorithm where you can like see your mutuals again. So people
4: care about.
2: Yeah, literally last week, Nikita Beer tweeted, they tweaked the algo, so like, you're seeing your mutual followers. And I was like, dude, that's what it should have been the whole time.
4: Right.
2: But anyway, I basically got hired from a Twitter DM and then a last second flight to San Francisco.
4: 6 weeks from application to starting in SF. Is
2: basically,
4: that right?
2: Yeah. Like I didn't know where to live. I went on the Facebook marketplace, found some dude with an open room and just hopped on a FaceTime with him. And I was just like, yeah, like I guess I'll just take the other half of your apartment. And then I moved there. I just put my stuff in a suitcase and just flew out.
4: So are you New York based today?
2: I live in New York now. I moved back here a few months ago.
4: All right. And how do you work that out if your core office is San Francisco?
2: So we have an office in New York too, Flatiron. So 20th and 5th. It was one of those things where we were pretty async in San Francisco. Like we have an office in downtown SF. I was going in probably 4 days a week. So like some people were going in a lot. My boss lived in the suburbs a little bit. He would come up sometimes, but I would like take the Caltrain down to like Hillsborough area and like go to his place to like work from his pool house with him. Mm-hmm. It was a funny setup. But it was like we were async enough, and I also knew that like long term I was gonna want to live in New York. I just pitched them on moving back and then flying out to San Francisco like every 3 weeks or so, and that's the setup I have now.
4: New York has a pretty robust technology sector.
2: It does.
4: I mean, we all think of San Francisco for AI, computer, mobile tech, and Boston for healthcare tech. Where does New York land in that list?
2: I would put New York as the like
4: pretty fast rising, right?
2: On for like consumer tech, I would argue it's like number one or close to it. And
4: well,
2: then
4: you got a big Google office here, you got a big Microsoft office here, you got a giant Amazon office here.
2: Well, and like Anthropic's opening like a 16,000 square foot, like they're opening a massive office in Hudson Square. Like
4: there's some space there.
2: A lot of what keeps happening is like all these AI companies start there, and then as they move into like bigger and bigger like enterprise commercial business, they expand to the East Coast. Mm-hmm. And like there's a lot of like sales teams on the East Coast and engineering talent on the West Coast. New York's also like a more social, outgoing city where a lot of the like sales and go-to-market people would prefer to live here. San Francisco is more insular, and it's like there's just engineering talent from like Stanford, Berkeley, whatever, that aggregates around the Bay. So it's honestly a big part of like engineers end up on the West Coast, and then a lot of the salespeople end up on the East Coast. A lot of the customers are also on the East Coast. So
4: really interesting. All right, so I got to start with a few quotes of yours, and we'll plow through a lot of that. One of the things, though, that you said, a quote of yours, junior investing jobs at VC mega funds are really just cold calling.
2: Yeah.
4: I don't think of VC in those terms. Explain. Like, are you really just smiling and dialing?
2: Like a little bit. It's funny. Like, I don't know if you read Bill Gurley's new book,
4: sure.
2: Running Out of Dreams. So he said something similar where venture capital is 90% sales. And it really is. Like,
4: but that's true about everything in finance.
2: Yeah. For, yeah.
4: And I don't know about outside, but everything in the space is you're ultimately asking someone to trust you and give you their business.
2: Yep. Yep. Yep. VC, especially at the big, like it's like, we're, Slow is a fairly small fund, right? Like we have like total teams, like 15 or 16 people, investment teams, like 9 or 10 people. But like some of the bigger funds, like I have some buddies that have worked at the, like, call it some combination of like the General Catalyst type, A16Z type, whatever. It's just a machine, or like, Insight is like this too, where like you are managing just like tens of billions of dollars or whatever. And there's so much coverage that it's, I was a little tongue in cheek saying that it's like cold calling, but it is very much like you need to be talking to like X number of people, and there's like metric hurdles on like touch points and stuff. It, like, it's not that there's no discernment or anything like that, but it's a volume game.
4: And they, really do try and quantify it and turn it into.
2: Yeah, it's like you, the name of the game is you don't want to miss anything that could be something. Therefore, like, people should be pounding the pavement, making touch points with anybody who could be starting an early stage tech company.
4: Now, Slow Ventures kind of famously avoids the trendy hot stuff. No robots, no AI foundation models. What are you looking at work that's kind of interesting? What do you guys get to see that most people are overlooking?
2: So it's funny. We actually just announced one that's like Robot E doing like warehouses and fulfillment for e-commerce companies called Subtronic. So we do occasionally touch. They don't make robots.
4: But you're
2: robots.
4: Not doing the human form
2: right,
4: robots.
2: Right. Yeah. We're not doing any of the stuff that gets clowned on Twitter because you can't fold clothes and do dishes right. I mean, we're like broadly generalist. We've done everything from like, we've done, just to name some companies over the last 10 or 12 years, like Robinhood, Slack, Allbirds before they pivoted to being an AI GPU company back when they sold footwear. I mean, we have like a hilarious one, Meme Lords Technology, where it's basically a software platform for, it's like a basically a marketing tool platform, but for creating memes. I mean, we'll do a little bit of everything. We've done crypto stuff. We have done some like vertical AI stuff. We just like making our calling card. We're not chasing the AI hype. The way that we broadly think about it is, there's a lot of VC deals that are trades that are now marked up a lot, but like, do they have terminal value and would they get supported in public markets? You don't know. And a lot of early stage investors that have played those and then sold when bigger funds come in at the multi-billion dollar valuations have made a lot of money. So like, you could argue we should have played that trading game. The bet that we're making is like, go for the stuff that's going to compound long-term value that could be like a standalone valuable entity.
4: How does the sort of dearth of IPOs, although we're in the middle of a period where there are suddenly a spate of them coming out, and more companies choosing to stay private for longer, how does that figure into the VC calculus of, hey, we eventually want an exit and we can't rely on someone else, either from a bigger firm taking this over or some M&A to give us an exit?
2: It's interesting. I almost think you have to put VC in two buckets at this point, where you have, like, we play at the really early stage, which also gives you, like, a lot more opportunities for exits, whether you sell stakes to, like, a later stage, bigger growth investor once they're in the unicorn status, or you get the acquisition or IPO. If you're getting in a company that's worth $20 or $30 million, there's just like a lot of ways you can get paid on that versus you have companies like Thrive is probably the most famous one where they manage like $50 billion now. They own a massive slug of OpenAI. Like they take really big bets in companies that are like, it's worth $10 billion or $100 billion. We think it can be worth $100 billion or a trillion. So for us, we have a lot more flexibility on exits, which is like good because we can be more nimble.
4: You're primarily seed and A rounds, but you're not doing B rounds or
2: we occasionally will with follow on capital, but it's like 95% seed and A. So that's our sweet spot. And then, so I think for funds like that, I think people like a lot of early stage should get more creative where can you exit into a big growth fund coming in at like a $5 billion valuation from portfolio construction? Maybe you should. With the mega funds, it's like, okay, if you're going to do that, you can't really index all of the like $5 or $10 billion unicorns because a lot of those paper marks would never get supported in the public markets. Mm-hmm. But like Thrive going really deep on OpenAI or Spark Capital going really deep on Anthropic, those are going to go out at potentially trillion-dollar valuations. Like, the math works if you invest $40 billion across a few big funds in something at like a $200 billion valuation, and you get a 4X or 5X, you're returning like tens of billions of dollars, right? So it's like at the early stage, should probably be looking to sell, and some of those later stage companies coming in. At the later stage, it's like stock picking. You're basically running, you have to run a concentrated book of like, there might be three or four private companies at any time, like a SpaceX, OpenAI, Anthropic, that could go out at a multi-hundred billion dollar valuation. You have to be concentrated in those. Otherwise, the math isn't going to work. If you get those right, you can like 2X, 3X a fund. If you don't, you won't.
4: Coming up, we continue our conversation with Jack Rains, discussing his new book, Young Money, A Field Guide to Wealth and Purpose in Your 20s. I'm Barry Ritholtz. 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
10: 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My pretty special guest, my kind of special guest.
11: Somewhat special.
10: Somewhat special guest. I'm going to write that down. My somewhat special guest is Jack Rains. He is a associate at a venture capital firm and a author. I've been subscribed to his Substack Young Money for, I don't know, how many years has that been around?
11: 4 or 5 years.
10: Let me know when you get to 30 and you'll be onto something.
11: Yeah. Yeah.
10: But his new book, Young Money, A Field Guide to Wealth and Purpose in Your 20s. I was really taken by it. Not only was it a fun read, but I just, I not only laughed throughout because I just recognized, oh, I did that dumb thing.
11: Yep.
10: But it also is so wise beyond its years. It's hard to imagine that the guy who wrote this was 26, 27 when he wrote it.
11: 27, 28.
10: 27, 28.
11: Now.
10: So. Last year of your 20s.
11: Yeah.
10: So, I really found it, a fun, enjoyable read about a space that I normally don't play in, Young Money, and there's so many things to talk about with this, starting with, quote, I had considered the opportunity cost of how I was spending my time, and I adjusted my life accordingly. So you're giving the whole game away on page 13. You basically say, hey, time is finite, and how and when you spend it is really important. Tell us a little bit about how you reached that insight back when you were in your early to mid 20s.
11: Yeah. So, I mean, we talked about the SPAC trading thing earlier, but like when I was 23, mainly 23 and a little bit 24, my life basically looked like this. It was, you roll out of bed, throw on some sweatpants, grab Chick-fil-A for breakfast, and then you're just like kind of responding to like Slack messages, you're on Zoom calls, spreadsheets, PowerPoints, and you're doing all of it from your bedroom.

0: And it had been like that for well over a year. And then on the side, like, you were over here, like, you know, trading options before we jump on this. I had like my work laptop here and then I had my personal laptop here. And it's like, huh, interesting. Like this, that just got announced. So I was spending like, I was like basically fake working while just trading stocks all day. And then like in the evenings, I, you know, you have like your entire net worth and some speculative SPAC and you can't even sleep straight because if futures tank, you think you might lose $100,000. And so I was almost in this like self-induced holding cell of like, I couldn't go anywhere really because of COVID and I was stuck at home. And then I was just watching screens all day. And thankfully I made some money from it, but I just became really aware around the time I was about to turn 24, that I had just spent the whole last year of my life not really doing anything, especially like, call it like personal relationships, whatever. I was probably a pretty terrible like boyfriend, friend, checked out son, grandson. Like I just wasn't like, I was not in control of how I was spending my time at all. I was kind of like a prisoner to like work and COVID and stock market.
1: Which is kind of crazy because during the pandemic, you're no longer commuting. You're no longer on the same schedule. If any of us had a little more prescience, we really could have taken full control of our day.
0: 100%.
1: Because nobody's looking over your shoulder at what you're doing. You could come and go as you want as long as you got your work done. Yep. Whenever, however, everybody was fine.
0: Yeah. Which is so, I mean, to the stock trading thing, I did, like that would not have been happening if I was in the office. Probably. At least not as much.
1: But what was fascinating as I was reading this, because I started out trading, is you nailed the phrase. You're a prisoner to the screen.
0: Yep.
1: You really can't leave your desktop. If you're on a desk, at least someone could watch a position for you. Hey, I got to go leave for 10 minutes. Can you make sure this doesn't blow up on me? If it hits this, get me out. You could do that, but if you're doing this from your bedroom and you have a lot of positions on, you have no other bandwidth for anything else.
0: It's just push notifications on for everything. You go to the gym, you're checking your phone every 2 minutes. It was just like a little bit nauseating.
1: Right.
0: And
1: exhausting.
0: Yeah. And like I honestly just felt pretty like mentally exhausted from the like always being on. And I just kind of had enough. And I also found my job pretty unfulfilling and I knew I was going to leave it in a year. And it was just like all of these things came to a head and I was like, okay, like, let's be really intentional here about, like, how do I want to spend, like, if I know I'm going to grad school in a year, like, how do I actually want to spend the next year? Is it keep going in the motions of the job that I know I'm going to leave to go do something else? Is it, like, keep, like, try to, like, trade back the money I just lost on that trade gone wrong? The thing I kind of want to do is, like, honestly just go have an adventure, having just been cooped up for a year and a half. And yeah, so that, like, it was just, like, all of that came to a head, and I was like, I should just, I mean, it's like the opening line of the book, just blow up my life and go do something crazy, and that's kind of what I did, and I went to Barcelona.
1: You hit the eject button. The concept of time comes up over and over throughout the book, both generally and specifically. One of the things you write about is defining decades differently, and about the opportunity cost of your 20s. A lot of people who just buckle down and grind it out through their 20s. You say that for many people, that's a trap smart 20-somethings fall into. Discuss that.
0: So I think this is especially true in the, like, call it hyper-competitive, like New York, San Francisco, maybe like Chicago, D.C. areas where you're surrounded by very smart people who went to really good schools and they go into, like, at least for like a early something high-paying job. But you're also objectively pretty stupid. You don't know anything. You like don't like know 22, like, especially guys. Like, we're all idiots.
1: Objectively pretty stupid.
0: Yeah. And
1: tell me when I get to grow out of that.
0: I don't know. I mean, you tell me. You're sitting there and it's like, okay, like, what do I optimize for? And the obvious thing is money. And the like derivative of that is status, right? Where high paying jobs are typically higher status jobs. And I think it's, when you don't have anything else, it's like a North Star, you kind of go for like the like ambitious thing that will pay you well that sounds impressive over and over again. And like, to be totally clear, there's nothing wrong with that. And that's also much better than like being a bum and not doing anything. But you almost, if you fall into that trap of like having some expectation of what you should do without it actually being like your own original thought, like, oh, I want to go do this, you almost become, instead of being like the protagonist of your own life, you're just kind of like filling a preordained role. Like, you're almost like an actor, right? Is how I think about it. And
1: in someone else's play.
0: Right. And I think the thing, like, I think the implicit bet people are making when they do that is I will like earn enough money and hit a level of stability where I can hit eject, which you can do, but you can't buy back the opportunities that you would have had in your 20s when you're in your like mid 30s.
1: So another quote, there's no saving time. There's no investing time. There is only spending time. And sentences like that is why I say this book is wise beyond its years, because I know people who figure that out in their 50s, 60s, 70s, yep, not in their 20s. So kudos to you for getting there. To tell us what led you to that conclusion, and how much did the pandemic lockdown accidentally lead to these insights?
0: I think I became much more introspective, much younger, because I had roommates then, but like I just wasn't spending like that much time in a normal day to day. And like I'm a very like sociable guy who like likes to hang out with people during the day. That gets removed and you're just in your head a lot and you become really reflective of like how you're spending your time, what you're motivated by. So it was just like this, again, I don't like this book probably wouldn't have happened if COVID didn't happen, because most of these like reflections were downstream of this whole just being like kind of in like an isolated stage of life. At a point where like you should really just be like in an office grinding. So I think that was a big part of it. Hilariously, I mentioned like the second chapter of the book. I used to be terrified of flying and I'd fly all the time now and I don't care. But for some reason, turbulence just like kicked my ass when I was younger. And I was on a flight to Colorado about a year into the pandemic for a ski trip. Plane was basically empty. It was awesome. We had a super, super turbulent takeoff and it was just bumpy from Atlanta basically all the way to like Kansas City. And I was just sitting there thinking the whole time, we're totally gonna die. This thing's going down. We're going to die. Like I'm 23. It's over. I'm dead. And we obviously landed. I didn't die, but like totally random, but just something about that put that thought in the back of my mind. Like, well, like at some point you are going to die. And it's not like up until then, I just thought I was going to live forever. Like I'm not stupid, but,
1: you don't really think about that in your 20s. When most people are in their 20s, they're immortal. You're not thinking about, well, one day I'm going to die.
0: Yeah. And that became like a forcing function for like, okay, let's work backwards from, I finally got over the fear of flying, but it's like, all right, like we are, you know, we're on the clock and what do I want to do with it? And so it was like a complete fluke from a turbulent flight kind of forced a lot of introspection that had been bubbling under the surface for probably the prior year. I was like, all right, like I should be doing what I want with my time rather than just letting inertia kind of do its thing. And it was that like, call it like awareness of mortality that became like a forcing function for basically what I've done in the last 4.5 years since then. Like be in control of your time. Don't be like a passive participant in your own life.
1: The difference between money and time is that money is both infinite and fungible. Time is neither. This is a philosophical concept.
0: I consider myself a bit of a philosopher.
1: Okay. I'm with you. I'm there with you. What's your conclusion when you realize that money is both infinite and fungible?
0: I think you like need to be really aware of how much money it takes to get what you want out of life at various life stages. To your point earlier, you can kind of scrape by in your 20s, maybe early 30s, and like still enjoy yourself. And the older you get, the more expensive it gets. Ideally, you're making more and more money over the course of your life as well. So like my conclusion on that is it's like counterintuitive financial advice, but like young people shouldn't penny pinch so much if they have like fun, interesting stuff they want to spend the money on. The caveat to that is like you should put yourself in a position where there are like high income outcomes from that over time. But like it's okay to be 25 and not be rich if it means like spending money on fun stuff with your friends, right?
1: So you're not a fan of the FIRE movement, the early retirement movement?
0: Not when it's taken to the extreme. I think that the core idea of like having enough money saved up or like you control your own destiny is healthy and good and admirable. I think when you make the accumulation of capital to like escape the labor force as like an end goal, you just set yourself up to be bored. And almost beyond that, when you like over optimize for FIRE and your whole thing is like, I want to opt out of work, you're probably going to hit that in your like early 40s when all of your peers are peak work. You're not going to be able to relate to anybody after a couple of years. Like there's a lot of, I think when you take the fire movement too far, there's like social costs to that that are harder to see when you're looking at a spreadsheet.
1: We have been speaking with Jack Rains. He is the author of Young Money, A Field Guide to Wealth and Purpose in Your 20s. If you enjoyed this conversation, well, check out any of the 653 we've done over the previous 12 years. You can find those at iTunes, Spotify, YouTube, Bloomberg, or wherever you find your favorite podcasts. I would be remiss if I didn't thank the crack team that helps us put these conversations together each week. Alexis Noriega is my video producer. Sean Russo is my researcher. Anna Luke is my podcast producer. I'm Barry Ritholtz. You've been listening to Masters in Business.
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4: With SRN News, I'm Ron Taylor. The Senate has currently confirmed Todd Blanche as the next Attorney General of the United States. The narrow 50-49 vote early Saturday came after a bruising confirmation fight that exposed deep concerns in both parties about installing President Trump's former personal attorney atop the Justice Department. While Blanche has already been leading the department in an acting capacity, his confirmation could free him to pursue the Trump administration's agenda even more aggressively. Blanche's supporters say his experience as a federal prosecutor and the trust he earned working for Trump as his personal attorney will help him in the role. Darlene Graham, the sister of the late Senator Lindsey Graham, is running a crowded Republican Senate primary Tuesday. She was appointed to fill out his term after he died. Now she wants to serve a full 6 years as the endorsement of President Trump, but some Southern Carolina Republicans said her lack of experience may...
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19: This is a Bloomberg Business of Sports report. FIFA is exploring selling U.S. media rights for the next two World Cups together. That means keeping soccer's hydration breaks that boosted ad revenue. FIFA is interested in potentially bundling rights for English and Spanish broadcasts together. The 2026 World Cup generated more than $15 billion in revenue. Paramount, Skydance, and the NFL agreed to pause negotiations over higher broadcast rights fees while the company deals with legal challenges to its planned merger with Warner Brothers Discovery. The NFL had been in discussions with Paramount over a price increase of at least 50% more than its current $2.1 billion a year deal after the league took advantage of a change in control provision of its contract. A group of 12 states, led by California, filed a lawsuit alleging that combining Paramount with Warner Brothers would result in reduced competition for film and television production and distribution. With a Bloomberg Business of Sports report, I'm Michael Barr.
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20: On the latest Balance of Power podcast, Bloomberg's Tyler Kendall speaks with U.S. Army Secretary Dan Driscoll about a new effort to speed testing and procurement of new weapons systems.
21: Under President Trump, what we've been able to do is we've been able to reallocate dollars we already had. And so we created almost a $750 million venture-like model that has allowed us to get industry on contract sometimes in under 30 days. That is unbelievable. I mean, I think if you looked historically, the fastest time I had heard anyone ever reference was like 9 months, but on average it could be up to 2 years sometimes. And so our commitment to industry is we know that they need dollars from the U.S. Army in order to continue their innovation. We know that if we're asking them to come out and spend time with soldiers, get their products in the dirt and the mud, and to innovate, we have got to be there for them on the other side with actual hard dollars.
22: How are current conflicts highlighting the need for initiatives like this and for the U.S. Army to scale? Is there a new urgency here?
21: I think if you look at what's occurring in Ukraine, they have this existential risk to their nation that allows them to innovate very quickly. You would never want to have that risk as a nation. So what we're trying to do is synthetically create the conditions for innovation that can get as close to matching that environment as possible. And so one of the things we're doing here at Camp Grayling in September is we're creating an electronic warfare and a EW environment that is as close to what Ukraine has as we can create. We're inviting in small, medium, and large businesses from across our country. We're having soldiers come down. And we are trying to empower these incredible American innovators to do what they do best, which is to out-innovate the rest of the world.
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24: 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Welcome to the weekend edition of Bloomberg Business Week. A big focus for everyone this week. I got to be honest.
0: since the IPO back in June, this has been a countdown. We are talking about SpaceX and its earnings. Investors got their first look at SpaceX's financials following its landmark IPO. For all the details on the results, head to the Bloomberg and at Bloomberg.com. But Tim, like you kept saying, it wasn't really about earnings because the company isn't profitable overall.
1: Yeah, my dad always reminds me, earnings mean you have earnings. And SpaceX didn't have any earnings. Bottom line for investors, top line revenue surged. Staggering CapEx sent the stock tumbling in the release. That theme of the eye-watering AI spend, it's something we dig into this hour with a noted critic of the AI build and spend.
0: That tech critic, he's also the publisher of Where's Your Ed At? We're talking about Ed Zitron. He stopped by to dissect the hundreds of billions of dollars going into the AI CapEx movement and spend overall, and why the massive gap between data center spending and actual AI revenue is creating what Ed calls, quote, an unsustainable circular economy. He's kind of not alone in that thinking.
1: No, he's definitely not. And I think what he says really resonates with an audience. And we see that when he comes on the program. AI is talked a lot about by us here at Bloomberg. You know that at this point. So too, increasingly, are prediction markets and the battles they are dealing with when it comes to their role in the financial world and the growing legal challenges that are questioning them.
0: That's right. We wanted to hear how Kalshi is keeping up with all the lawsuits filed against them. We do that with Bobby Denault, head of enforcement and legal counsel at Kalshi. Needless to say, there's a lot at stake.
1: And speaking of high stakes and back to AI, Aaron Brown, Bloomberg opinion columnist and former chief risk manager at AQR Capital Management, that's Cliff Asness's fund, weighs in on the AI hedge fund situational awareness and why a staggering 439% first half return was a glaring warning sign about market mania.
0: All of that to come this hour. We begin with legal battles surrounding prediction markets. The recent surge in volume across platforms like Kalshi and Polymarket has made event-based trading one of the fastest-growing corners of finance.
1: Yes, but also growing regulatory scrutiny of these markets. Just last week, New York State authorities sued Kalshi for allegedly running an illegal, unlicensed gambling operation in the state, marking another legal hurdle for an industry that has won support from the Trump administration.
0: We needed to learn more, and so for that, we caught up with Robert Denault, head of enforcement and legal counsel at Kalshi.
2: I mean, as both a New Yorker and a lawyer, I'm alarmed by the overreaching sentiment that's coming from the Attorney General's office. So Kalshi is a licensed, federally regulated exchange. By her logic, any federally regulated exchange that's operating with a federal license and overseen by a federal regulator can suddenly be subject to the whims of state criminal enforcement if the Attorney General of a particular state wakes up and decides one day that these contracts actually come within New York State gambling law. That's not how any exchange in U.S. history has ever operated, right? So we're here at Bloomberg. You guys talk about the New York Stock Exchange, mm-hmm. NASDAQ, other exchanges. All of them could be potentially affected by the breadth and scope of the New York Attorney General's approach and legal theory in terms of how she believes she can regulate and bring to heel federally licensed exchanges here in New York State.
0: Bobby, are you saying you're the exact same things as the New York Stock Exchange or the NASDAQ markets? You're saying you're the exact same thing, apples to apples, then?
2: What I am saying is that federal law dictates that that is the case. When a federal law like the Commodity Exchange Act exists and provides for a way for an entity to get licensed by something like the Commodity Futures Trading Commission or the Securities Exchange Commission, that licensure and that federal regulation is what governs that marketplace. Now, if states want to litigate with that regulator on a case-by-case basis about what types of contracts might implicate some state laws, that's one question. And that's some of the lawsuits we've seen over the last year mm-hmm. on sports. But this is much more far-reaching. This is claiming that that license means nothing, and if you don't hold a New York license, you're running a criminal operation, and you need to be run out of the state. And I think it's important to ground this sort of in history of disruptive sort of new players in marketplaces, right? Kalshi's new, but this sort of licensed regime has existed for many decades. We've seen similar playbooks used against companies like Uber and Airbnb, where states try to throw their weight around and bring crazy cases to block what customers want as a reasonable alternative. We think that that's a pretty similar playbook to what the Attorney General is following here.
1: So why shouldn't Kalshi seek a license from the New York State Gaming Commission? Why wouldn't you do that?
2: So it really goes to the way that the business operates. We are a federally licensed exchange. That requires us to run open markets that are available nationwide. Our users set the price. Traders set the price. We match traders in an open marketplace with one another. We are not on the other side of individuals trading. We don't run a casino where people can come in and drink and play card games. We don't run a sports book where we profit when people lose. What we do is run open marketplaces where users define the price point. And that type of financial product, even if it touches on topics that is similar to a topic touched on by a sports book, the way that that product operates is typically what governs what regulations apply.
0: So even though people keep coming at you and say, gambling, gambling, gambling, that's why you're not gambling?
2: So I think it's important to define exactly what they mean when they say gambling. To me, gambling is when you go up against the house. When you go to a place that controls whether you're going to win or lose, they're going to chase losers, they're going to maximize their ability to limit winners. They're not going to run like a true business. But where an exchange exists and individuals are setting price with one another, I think that it operates under a different regulatory framework. And it's not to say that a whole panoply of different topics can be touched on by different regulated products.
0: Right.
2: So we see concerns in options trading or leverage trading, retail traders moving into markets that are traditionally regulated markets at the federal level. I think some of the same concerns exist for those markets. And if you read the lawsuit closely, a ton of the definitions and the language and the descriptions that Attorney General James's office uses could easily be transposed onto Robinhood, crypto trading, derivatives trading, any sort of trading activity that the Attorney General suddenly decides poses a customer threat to individuals who want to participate in.
1: I mean, there is, in April, she did sue Coinbase and Gemini for running illegal gambling platforms. There were some. Like, why do you think Kalshi was singled out in this iteration of the lawsuit?
2: You'd have to ask the governor's office why, you know, Kalshi's was singled out. I think the truth is there are a number of prediction markets that would be affected by this approach. There's a number of other exchanges that would be affected. There are a number of exchanges, like Robinhood's based in New York, right? Novig, Polymarket, they're all based in New York, none of whom have been subject to the Attorney General's focus. So I don't know if that's coming. I don't know if you'd have to ask her office, but certainly, you know, we're a bit alarmed that the Attorney General is seeing the scope of New York gambling law applying to potentially federal derivatives exchanges.
0: But I do think about exchanges, do think about the composition of the bets that are on, like, if we're going to use the gambling analogy that keeps getting kind of lobbied at you, I mean, if I think about exchange, there is incredible oversight, you know, and there's rules, and so that there isn't, you know, trades that are happening that are not legit or fair or right. You know, if gambling is, as you say, there is no house, right? It's just two parties figuring out something. Where is the oversight and concern about the composition of the bets being made and making sure that they are true? Because I think that's where you're getting to gambling. If anybody can kind of put up a bet and another person can take the side, and who knows if those two sides didn't get together to figure out this bet. Like, you know what I'm saying?
2: So
0: that, to me, is where you get into the gambling. It's a little, it feels a little loose.
2: Sure. I don't think loose at all. So I think that when you're, so just to sort of zero in on some of the nuance that you just said, gambling is when there is the house. What you do on an exchange is where there is no house. There are two counterparties in a particular market agreeing on a price together and executing what we characterize as a swap, what the CEA qualifies as a swap. Those types of trades are heavily regulated under CFTC regulation. There are hundreds of regulations.
0: So you're saying
2: that apply.
0: All the trades that are happening on Kalshi will be heavily regulated and oversight, and we understand the two sides.
2: They are currently heavily regulated and being overseen. I meet with the CFTC's enforcement division. That's my line of work at Kalshi. I lead our exchange enforcement. I meet with their enforcement division multiple times a week, but separately they have other divisions, division market oversight, other divisions that oversee the implementation of markets so that they're structurally fair for the participants operating in them. And that oversight requires Kalshi as an exchange, but all prediction market exchanges, to work very closely with the CFTC on the products that they offer. They have to self-certify them to the CFTC, who can revoke approval for those products. And the CFTC recently came out with a 267-page rulemaking that was specific toward prediction market contracts. So I think, you know, it isn't correct to say these aren't currently heavily regulated.
1: We're speaking with Bobby Denault. He's head of enforcement and legal counsel at Kalshi. He joins us here in the Bloomberg Business Week studio. I want to shift gears and talk about some other recent news. It seems like you're really playing whack-a-mole at this point with these lawsuits. Like, obviously, it's keeping you busy. Also keeping you busy is enforcement. And former Congressman George Santos agreed to pay more than $35,000 to settle allegations that he manipulated a wager on your platform about whether he'd attend the 2026 State of the Union. Is it your responsibility to police that? Are you the one who recognized that and flagged it?
2: Yes, it is our responsibility to police that.
1: Do you have the resources? Like, this is one example, but do you have the resources to find every single one of them that allegedly has insider information?
2: So I pause there and say that's not our standard at the New York Stock Exchange, and that's not our standard in the securities and equities markets. What we expect our federally regulated exchanges to do is to have reasonable procedures to detect insider trading, market manipulation, etc. Kalshi has very robust, and in fact more robust than stock exchanges, policing measures to prevent and detect insider trading. We do have 24/7 market surveillance. We use a surveillance vendor, but also in the coming days are going to announce an expansion of our surveillance systems. And we police these markets both in real time and in retrospect. And we work with the CFTC to investigate specific markets and detect anomalous activity in those markets. We did detect the trading activity by Mr. Santos. We conducted an investigation that involved an interview with Mr. Santos, and we referred the entire matter and the evidence that we collected to the CFTC, which allowed them to pursue enforcement. But separately, in the derivatives and commodities space, these exchanges, like ours, have a responsibility to also bring enforcement actions directly against the users who participate on them. And so we pursue direct exchange enforcement in areas where individuals come on and violate our CFTC-approved exchange rules. And
0: how often does that happen? And how many investigations are you triggering, like on a daily basis or a weekly basis?
2: So we sort of estimate quarterly, and volumes upticked quite a bit. So the investigations have upticked quite a bit. But somewhere between 150 and 250 a quarter become material investigations. Mm-hmm. We make a number of referrals. I think year to date, we've probably made about 40 or 50 referrals to the CFTC. These matters take time, though. The legal process, everybody deserves due process rights.
0: Yep.
2: So we afford people due process. We've settled or brought disciplinary actions in a number of cases. We're going to continue to do so. And by the end of the year, you know, I'm sure you'll see a meaningful number of actions. I put for context, the SEC in the last year of the Biden administration bought 35 insider trading actions. So, you know, I think the expectation would be somewhere in the ballpark of that number.
1: Our thanks to Robert Denault, head of enforcement and legal counsel at Kalshi.
0: Coming up, tech critic and certified AI hater Ed Zitron stops by to explain why hyperscaler spending may be creating a massive circular economy.
1: And as you might guess, he thinks it's not so good. 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
0: This past week, we got further information that points to Microsoft generating most of its AI revenues and likely about 70% from one customer, OpenAI. This is all according to new Microsoft company disclosures. Under an agreement between the two companies, OpenAI pays Microsoft for computing power, costs associated with building AI models, and a share of its revenue.
1: Our next guest says that is worth watching. Here to pull apart big tech's CapEx obsession and why he believes this circular ecosystem is nearing a tipping point is Ed Zitron. He's CEO of Easy Primary Research. He's the host of the Better Off podcast. And to note, we caught up with Ed before the news broke of Microsoft's AI sales.
0: Where are we in terms of the AI narrative in your view, and what's the reality?
11: Well, I think investors have to ask the question right now. What am I getting into when I invest in Microsoft, Google, and Amazon? So UBS estimates that 27% of Google Cloud's revenue this year will be OpenAI and Anthropic, increasing to over 48% next year. That is a remarkable amount of money. It's going to be over $124 billion next year. Everyone is buying into these stocks because they believe all of that CapEx is going towards diverse and spread out AI demand, when in fact what it's actually doing is helping create infrastructure for two unprofitable, unsustainable companies.
1: So those, the other one would be Anthropic.
11: Yes.
1: Is, you argue. So give us more data, because you have the you're citing Microsoft, but what about AWS?
11: Well, that was what I was saying. So Barclays actually says that this year, 13% of AWS revenue will be both OpenAI and Anthropic, okay. And next year will be 18%. AWS, much bigger business than Google Cloud. Now, just to be clear, when I was saying that 27% this year and 48% next year for Google Cloud, I meant both Anthropic and OpenAI.
1: Okay.
11: Most people don't know that OpenAI is a large customer of Google Cloud. It's not a well-known fact, but this was actually mentioned by UBS's Stephen Ju.
1: So where would those companies be right now without Anthropic and without OpenAI?
11: Well, I have serious questions about that. So in calendar year 2025, according to my own reporting about OpenAI's numbers, 69% of the year-over-year growth of Microsoft Intelligent Cloud segment was actually from OpenAI. Without that, it would have only grown 8% year-over-year, which is barely beating inflation. And so everyone is being sold what I consider kind of a lie. It's honestly kind of a scandal.
0: So this goes back to, I feel like we have companies, the circular financing, the circularity of it all, and kind of creating demand for their products. So when does the party end in your view?
11: So with OpenAI's IPO, I think that could be one of the flashpoints. Remember, this company was meant to go public this year. They filed about a month or two ago. And now the New York Times has reported that they're considering, they are delaying until 2027. That's lethal for a number of people, but OpenAI and Anthropic need continual flows of capital. They do not pay their bills out of existing cash flow. So when anything happens to that cash, I think that's the first thing, kind of domino to fall. But then again, there's also the overall problem of data centers just not getting built very fast, taking about 12 to 36 months, depending on how small or large a data center is actually being built at. And the problem is that everyone believes that AI is coming out of cash flow, that AI is coming out of just this diverse revenue base, when it's really not. It's extremely narrow. The Information reported a few months ago that 89% of the largest AI companies, well, their revenue comes just from OpenAI and Anthropic. It's heavily centralized.
0: Doesn't it have to be centralized to some extent? This is expensive to do, or no, in terms of data center build out and so on and so forth, and what's going to make AI, generative AI, the ability for it to be really, really good is having access to lots of information. So doesn't it have to be, to some extent, Ed, concentrated?
11: Well, when I say concentration, I mean concentration of revenue in these two companies.
0: No, I understand. But to make it good, so doesn't it make sense that those who are exposed the most, it's going to be concentrated to some extent?
11: Well, I mean, when we're talking about, so Sightline Climate said that they saw back in February about 190 gigawatts worth of data center capacity being built in the next few years. It was It's built or under planning. Now, if you work that out with a PUE, so just the efficiency rating of 1.3, you're coming out to 12 million a megawatt, over $1.6 trillion of annual revenue needed to satiate those data centers. Having two customers is not going to do that. Even that they're most spendy. Anthropic and OpenAI, well, they can't afford anything. They need venture capital. But they're only going to spend $400 billion a year. And that's if they get that far, which I don't believe they will.
0: How much do we know about their balance sheets, really? Really?
11: Well, from personal experience, a great deal about OpenAI's, because I reported their audited financials for the Financial Times.
0: Right.
11: And it's a company just burning cash. They lost $20.9 billion in 2025, and things are only getting worse. And what's crazy as well was over $800 million of OpenAI's revenue came from SoftBank for their Crystal Intelligence, and yes, that's really what it's called, their Crystal Intelligence program, which I can find no evidence of actually anything happening. And SoftBank, a large shareholder of OpenAI with no board seats.
0: Like, you talk about, for Google Cloud, the exposure, right?
11: Mm-hmm.
0: And you said 48% next year in terms of these two customers. I have to say, there are smart people running these companies. And normally you would say your exposure to just a handful of customers is not a great thing. Do you say that these companies that aren't doing their due diligence, be it Alphabet or, you know, pick your hyperscaler?
11: I think they did their due diligence in the sense that they said, we are going to create our largest customers and we're going to own large parts of them. And on top of that, we're going to own all of their infrastructure. Google has a nice thing going here.
0: Yeah.
11: They buy TPUs from, well, sorry, Broadcom sells TPUs to Google. They are then sold to Anthropic and then rented back to Anthropic through Google. Google gets to double up on revenue. This sounds really good right up until you realize that Anthropic and OpenAI are unsustainable.
0: Yeah.
11: So what they may be, and the problem is with saying these are smart people, is it immediately makes me think of Enron, the smartest guys in the room.
0: Yeah.
11: Not saying anything like that's happening.
0: But I'm just saying you have a fiduciary responsibility. And you're right.
11: Yeah.
0: You go back to Enron or WorldCom.
11: Sure. I think the point I'm making is,
0: yeah,
11: with Google, they probably thought there would be more customers. I imagine with Azure and with AWS, they thought it would be more large players. But the problem with Anthropic and OpenAI is they've raised $200-300 billion of funding, but they've actually raised more because OpenAI and Anthropic got all of their infrastructure built for them by Microsoft, Google, and Amazon.
0: Mm-hmm.
11: They didn't have to pay, I think, in the Sam Altman, Elon Musk trial, one of the Microsoft executives said that they cost $100 billion, so call it like $70, $80 billion of infrastructure.
0: Yeah.
11: So the problem is that nobody else can get as big as them. No one else can get that much compute. No one else could afford that compute and have the chance to do the pre-training runs necessary. Except now China's coming up behind them.
0: Right.
11: And it's unclear how anyone really deals with any of the problems I've been listing for years, which is unsustainable, unprofitable, and also not really finding the ROI in AI.
1: Ed, play this out for us, because I think a lot of people think, okay, for for there to be some sort of ROI on this, one thing has to happen. And like the best case scenario for all this money being spent is that productivity increases, fewer people are needed to do more things. There are some serious implications if that were to come true and to the labor force. And Dario Amodei of Anthropic has talked about this in the past. Maybe he's talking his book. I don't know. The other side of this is, well, if that doesn't come true, then what does it mean for these stocks that have gained so much on hopes that they would be responsible for some of this productivity increase? Like, how does this, the shoe drop? What happens?
11: Well, the thing is, if you think about what Amazon, Google, and Microsoft have done, and Meta to some extent, but they're not selling compute capacity yet, is they have gone from being these cash heavy, these cash machines. They just spill out money, low cash burn, high revenue, low assets, into these bulbous GPU filled asset mongers who are just full of these semi-built data centers for two customers or three customers at best, so that they can do what? Rent them out so that they can rent their models. And it isn't really clear what the plan is at this point. And the problem is, for me to be right, it doesn't even have to go that badly. OpenAI and Anthropic have to grow so large to be able to make all of this data center capacity good. I mean, Google's, I think the UBS estimate was like $76 billion in 2027 of Google Cloud's revenue will come from Anthropic. How's Anthropic going to afford that? They burn tens of billions of dollars. So it's not just that these companies are unprofitable and unsustainable, but they have to grow so very large to make AI pay off, because otherwise there just isn't demand for compute at scale.
1: Last time you were on with us, we got a really incredible response, to be honest. And it, a lot of people who weren't typical viewers or listeners of our show saw what you did and listened to what you did. And it really seemed like there's this, what you're saying is resonating with a lot of people. Like there's a, it was almost like there's this anti-AI fervor that's out there. And I'm just curious why you think that is.
11: So I'm not sure it is anti-AI, don't get me wrong, but I think it's also anti-financial shenanigans. I think everyone sees the circular financing. I think they see that Microsoft, Google, and Amazon gets basically all of their AI revenues, either through products they've pushed to their customers or indeed compute spend from Anthropic and OpenAI. And the average person's existence right now is so expensive, so hard, so difficult. Getting a mortgage as a regular person is so difficult. But if you're standing up a theoretical data center in 36 months full of NVIDIA GPUs, the banks fall over themselves to give you the money. CoreWeave just raised, what, a 9% bond? I mean, you can raise anything if you have a data center. And I think regular people can see that AI does not deliver what people promise. They can see the opulence of the people at the top of the AI industry. And they can also see that they're being lied to and being on top of all of this egregious circular financing.
0: So you think people are actually lying? Like, or do you think people...
11: specifically?
0: I don't know. Like, is it the companies at the hyperscalers, the CEOs, the bankers? Like, do you think, you know, and to be fair, we really should reach out to everybody. But I mean, is that what you're saying? That
11: I believe,
0: or do they not really know?
11: I think they're overstating things. Okay. I think lying would suggest a certain malice, what have you, that I don't want to accuse anyone of. But I believe that they are massively overstating what AI will do. You'll notice that AI people tend to speak in the future tense. They tend not to say, oh, well, today it can. It's always AI will. Oh, we're going to get the singularity. Oh, AI will do this and that. That's because when they talk about what's happening today, it's pretty mediocre outside of code. And on top of that, these things are horribly unsustainable and unprofitable. And on top of that, they've got these destructive data centers, these massive eyesores that poison black communities. These massive eyesores that need billions of dollars at a time when it's hard for a regular person to get a dime from the banks. So yeah, I think that there is, beyond just the misleading, this general sense of unfairness that AI taps into. And on top of that, if this all goes pear-shaped, these people are going to realize that there was an authority crisis happening, that so many people got beguiled by hyperscaler promises. And what it ultimately is, and I'm quoting Ed Elson of Prof G Markets here, our media, I believe, has a cult-like worship of the wealthy, that they believe that whatever the wealthy says will come true. And in the past with the tech industry, that's kind of come true, except it stopped really coming true about 10, 11 years ago, and we exited the era of hypergrowth. And that's all AI is. AI is an attempt to restart hypergrowth for hyperscalers who don't have a new Google search, who don't have a new iPhone, and certainly do not have a next Amazon Web Services.
1: That was Ed Zitron, the CEO of Easy Primary Research and host of the Better Offline podcast.
0: Still ahead on Bloomberg Business Week, he was hailed as the Nostradamus of AI, a young oracle with a bold prophecy for the future.
1: And yet, Leopold Aschenbrenner and his hedge fund Situational Awareness were forced to sell billions of dollars of tech investments that had rapidly lost value. Our next guest says Wall Street missed early warnings.
0: More on that when we continue. 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
6: Former OpenAI researcher Leopold Aschenbrenner's fund, Situational Awareness, was riding high on a 439% return until a brutal July tech sell-off triggered massive margin calls. Ken Griffin came to the rescue, as he is wont to do with beaten-down assets, and snapped up some of them at a discount.
8: Citadel's flagship fund surged 5% in July after the firm bought most of Situational Awareness's public stocks at that discount. And the transaction helped boost year-to-date gains at Citadel to 12%. That's according to a person familiar with the matter.
6: And then, after all of that, and really, to be quite fair, just a few days after his hedge fund came close to a collapse, Aschenbrenner is back in the game, plunking down $400 million on a privately held company, according to people familiar with the matter.
8: Bloomberg Opinion's Aaron Brown knows a thing or two about market risks. He's former chief risk manager at AQR Capital Management, the hedge fund of Cliff Asness. Aaron argues that Situational Awareness's massive return was a, quote, warning, not a triumph.
6: Aaron, nice to have you here with us. Welcome, welcome. You do know a thing or two about risk. You write that math sets a speed limit on how fast a portfolio can compound. What is that math? Take us to Bell Labs and take us to 1956.
9: Thank you for having me, Carol. So this is John Kelly from Bell Labs, a physicist, also a fighter pilot and a bridge player, really fascinating guy. And he discovered that, most people assume that taking more risk means you increase the possibility of very good and very bad outcomes. But what he discovered is there's a limit. And beyond that, all you do is increase the probability of very bad outcomes. The Kelly point, and for those of you who are familiar with his work, probably in gambling context or investing context, the optimum is half of the Kelly limit. You go halfway to the cliff, and that's where you get your maximum growth. 439% under any reasonable economics, any analysis. We only have partial information about Situational Awareness. We have a 13F from April that doesn't have the shorts. We have, Wall Street trader chatter. But any reasonable suggestion says 439% meant they were well over the Kelly limit, meaning sooner or later you have this happen to you. You blow up. Could be years, could be tomorrow.
8: Aaron, the column's about situational awareness, but it's also about the time period that we're in. And you reference what's happening in

0: in South Korea, and specifically with some of those levered ETFs and the chip names there. To you, does this illustrate sort of where we are in maybe a market cycle, a hype cycle? What does it tell you?
1: Well, I'm in an AI bull myself, and I have some considerable investments in AI. Nothing we're talking about today would affect that, but having a long term vision that AI is going to be very big doesn't give you a reason to take unlimited risk. And whether we're talking about South Korean retail investors, for that matter, New York retail investors. Or the Situational Awareness Fund, you have to think about the long term. You have to think about, do I survive long enough to collect on my bets?
2: So I have a question for you. You know, investment folks, right, and companies often have, you know, risk managers. And I understand, you know, so
0: well, he's laughing right
2: am
0: now.
2: I wrong? Is there not someone to say, okay, you're in over your skis here? You know, like, so what's your read on this firm? I mean, it's still a $10 billion hedge fund, so it's not like it's collapsed. And Citadel was happy to take, you know, but we understand that that's what they do. But I don't know, like, how do we kind of step back here in terms of internally what this company is doing or this hedge fund is doing?
1: Okay, so Citadel has tremendous risk management, has some of the best risk management on the planet, which is why they're in a position to do this kind of thing. I don't know anybody at Situational Awareness, but the fact that they had either 4 or 7, I've seen different media reports, total financial professionals, makes me suspect, and plus their investments, make me suspect they did not have a risk manager or did not pay attention to him or did not have a qualified one, because they're It does not seem like a risk managed portfolio, and all of the public statements we've heard from them only mention expected return, you know, future outcomes. None of it mentions risk. So yes, they should have had a better risk manager, and that $10 billion that's pretty misleading. First of all, I think that they're still carrying Anthropic at $5 billion. I don't think they've marked it down at all. From its peak, and it's certainly worth less than that. Second, you know, they started the year at $1.5 billion, we think. They grew to well over, you know, $10 billion. And so I suspect most of the investors in SA on a dollar basis have lost quite a bit of money. If you were in January, you know, if you were part of that $1.5 billion, you're still up, I think, 30% for the year, Wall Street Journal reported. But most of the people got in closer to the peak and are probably well underwater today.
0: We're speaking with Aaron Brown, columnist for Bloomberg Opinion, former chief risk manager at AQR Capital Management, also the author of Wrong Number, How to Extract Truth from a Blizzard of Quantitative Disinformation. I like that you brought up that private stake in Anthropic, because I don't want to give the whole column away, but you, and I encourage everybody to go read it. I was just sending it around to some guests who've joined us in the past. You make the point that the Anthropic investment, like, it makes sense they still have that, because they couldn't take margin on that. They can't transfer shares of that. So it's like, at the end of the day, it's sort of the safest thing for them because they couldn't bet against it.
1: Well, they can't lever it. There are people who will lend you money against it, but they won't. They're not daily margin, so you're not getting the kind of leverage they had on public investments. And it's possible that they didn't lever it at all. My guess is they didn't. You know, if you have public stock, you're going to lever those. You don't have to go to your private. But yes, a company like Situational Awareness, with their approach to the market, they should be making private investments and not levering them.
2: What about the banks that were lending the money? Like, what's the due diligence on that? And they were well-known banks. We keep citing, like, J.P. Morgan. I'm just curious how that typically works out.
1: Well, it typically works out like this one did. They get all their money back.
2: Yeah, okay.
1: You know,
2: the due diligence ahead of it, Aaron? Like, do they just – is there something that they look at ahead of it in terms of –
1: Yeah. Yes. They do that very carefully. And Archegos was, you know, a couple of years ago, that was the exception. That was where they all got burned because they went ahead over their skis, as you put it. They went ahead. This is exactly how it is supposed to work. The banks always should do okay. And what they were looking at is they were looking at the market for this stock. They knew Citadel was around. They knew there were other people around who would, you know, be in a position to buy on a dip, and they quickly got out, you know, before they got hurt. And as I say, that's how it's supposed to work, and that's how it usually does work. That's why these companies are so big and rich.
0: But you also make the point in the piece that Citadel learned this lesson the hard way. Like, they're looked at right now as coming in and swooping in at this time, but post 2008, they suffered some serious losses.
1: And AQR in 2007 did as well. Yeah. So yes, risk management is a lot of unhappy experience, but learning from experience.
0: So, okay. So hindsight is 2020. If portfolio, and again, we don't have complete information, like you said, this is based around what has leaked in 13Fs, but what would have been the right way to build positions in companies that you believe in that wouldn't have overexposed them on the downside?
1: Well, okay, so situational awareness, the investment thesis is that AI is going to be gigantic, is going to, I won't say take over the world, but is going to be bigger than even most of the optimists think. But it has no thesis, at least as for any of the public statements, about the path to getting there. So you have to think about that through and say, what are the scenarios where we're right, but we don't get to keep our positions? It also has, I think people are not aware of how complex its positions are. Again, this is looking at the 13F without the shorts, but we can see they're betting against a lot of these companies. They're picking and choosing, and so they've got longs and shorts, and they've got a lot of puts on. So they're betting certain segments will do well and others are going to get beaten out. So this is a very complex bet. So you have to think, okay, what's the situation in which we're right, but what's the worst point between now and then, and can we survive it? It doesn't appear to me that they were asking that question, or they weren't, you know, taking it seriously enough.
2: I want to wrap up with, you know, you said earlier, Aaron, that you are an AI bull and you have positions. Situational awareness, we were trying to figure out, is this kind of maybe a coal in the canary mine when it comes to the AI trade and narrative? What would you say? It's not?
1: No, I don't think so. I mean, you know, we had a pullback in AI and, you know, a lot of people got hurt. But really, the only headlines, disasters, are the people who were overlevered, either the ETFs or situational awareness. Most of the investors are there for the long term. You know, you don't see a huge sell-off. I don't see anybody changing their mind about AI. You had to expect. I mean, these stocks are extremely volatile, and the events of the summer have been, you know, pretty much normal volatility for this sector. So if you were investing sensibly in AI, the summer was not an unpleasant experience for you.
2: We're going to leave it on that note. We're so glad we could get you on. We read your column and thought it was super, super smart and just a different take. And it was something we wanted to bring to our viewers and our listeners. Aaron, thank you so much. I hope you'll come back.
1: Thank you. I will.
2: Okay. Good stuff.
0: Our thanks to Aaron Brown, columnist for Bloomberg Opinion and former chief risk manager at AQR Capital Management. He's also author of the book Wrong Number, How to Extract Truth from a Blizzard of Quantitative Disinformation.
2: And that wraps up the weekend edition of Bloomberg Business Week from Bloomberg Radio. Thank you so much for joining us. I feel like we did some really big think topics this week with some really maybe, you know, people who are looking at it all a little bit differently.
0: Yeah, we try to do that every week. And join us, not just on the weekends, but each day when we have Bloomberg Business Week Daily. 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It starts at 2 p.m. Wall Street time on Bloomberg Radio, Bloomberg Television, and on SiriusXM Channel 121.
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0: 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I'm Tim Stenovic.
2: And I'm Carol Masser. 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
4: With SRN News, I'm Ron Taylor. Iran has issued dramatic new demands around the reopening of the Strait of Hormuz. Oman says talks to manage the strait between it and Iran are continuing. Meanwhile, the United Arab Emirates said Saturday that an Iranian missile targeted one of its ships that's owned by Abu Dhabi's state-run ADNOC oil company. No casualties were reported in that incident. The Senate has passed a short-term measure to keep federal agencies funded into early December and avoid a government shutdown during campaign season. The Senate's passage of the bill as an overnight vote Saturday shows lawmakers are still smarting from the two historic shutdowns that occurred this past year. Darlene Graham, the sister of the late Senator Lindsey Graham, is running a crowded Republican state primary Tuesday. She was appointed to fill out his term after he died. Now she wants to serve a full 6 years and has the endorsement of President Trump to do so. This is SRN News.
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0: Normal is broke and common sense is weird. 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I'm Dave Ramsey, Dr. John Deloney, Ph.D. in counseling, Ramsey personality, number one best-selling author, host of the Dr. John Deloney Show, and regular driver of cars, is my co-host today. Is there anything you don't do? I'm just saying, after that introduction.
1: If you ask my wife, there's a lot I don't do.
0: Phone number here, 888-825-5225. Thanks for hanging out with us, America. We're glad you're here. Candace is in Spokane, Washington. Hi, Candace, how are you?
2: Good, how are you?
0: Better than I deserve. What's up?
2: Hey, so we have roughly $75,000 to $100,000 of debt. About 25 to 30 is credit card debt, and I believe the rest is in a car loan. Mm-hmm. And then we outright own our home, mm-hmm. and we could sell on the market today for about $850,000 to $900,000. Mm-hmm. It was an inherited home. Mm-hmm. So I was just curious if that is a direction we should take.
0: No.
2: My husband may... No, okay.
3: No.
0: You sell the car.
2: Okay.
0: Or both of them.
2: Okay.
0: You bought stupid cars you can't afford. You didn't buy a stupid house.
2: Yeah. So the car, I could sell the car.
0: Good.
2: The blue book value on the car is about $30,000 privately sold, and mm-hmm. then it's probably about $22,000. If you were to sell it just as, like, going to the dealer, and they would tell you
0: what
2: how
0: do you
2: much
0: owe
2: to sell
0: it
2: for. But, huh, the what?
0: What do you owe?
2: I'm sorry. You could sell it for 30. We owe 44.
0: Oh, okay. So you're 14 in the hole on the car. Oh, God, that is stupid.
2: Right.
0: Okay. What kind of car is this?
2: This is a Volkswagen. It's a 2025 Atlas.
1: Wow. You just gave Dave an aneurysm.
2: I know. It's ridiculous. I'm definitely not opposed to selling the car. The only thing is my husband, he makes a certain amount yearly. And so we just have to be able to budget for that, for all of what, you know, the payments we have with his monthly income.
1: I don't understand what you just said.
0: It should be easier to do what you just said if you didn't have a car payment.
2: Yes, it would be, but we still have monthly payments coming outside of the car payment that add up monthly.
0: Yeah.
2: And that would take, go ahead.
0: It doesn't, it'd be easier to do that if you didn't have the car payment. Everything
2: Correct.
0: In your life is easier if you didn't have a car payment.
2: Okay. So what
0: is
2: if
0: that
2: we
0: not
2: have
0: right? I mean, mathematically?
2: Payment, that's correct. But
0: okay.
2: What if you take the car payment out and you still are living beyond your means?
0: What's your household income?
2: So it's about $4,000 a month that he brings home.
0: Mm-hmm.
2: And that is, and then we have, our kids are in a school that we pay for. And it's a private Christian school. I think that costs roughly between the two of them. That's over $1,000 mm-hmm. a month. So I think that's about $1,200 a month. Mm-hmm. And then we have like groceries. We have
1: my big concern for you guys is you're sitting on this big house with this evaluation that the internet gave you, right? But you've got symptoms. You've got illnesses underneath this. And we've seen this time and time again. You're going to sell this house and you're going to get a bunch of equity. You're going to pay off these cars. You're going to pay this off. And then your family is going to end up in another place and y'all still haven't practiced living beneath your means. And so the issue will still be there.
0: Yeah, so
1: what y'all aren't dealing with is the math problem in front of you.
0: Yeah. The thing I hear you saying, and I don't, you're on the radio, so it's not fair to you because you're nervous and I don't want to pick on you, okay? But the way you're forming your sentences and talking about this, it's as if you guys buy things and make decisions about school tuition and these other things that as if the decision doesn't matter compared to your income. You have to make decisions within your income. You can't, let's pretend the school tuition was $8,000 a month. You couldn't do it.
2: Right.
0: You just have to say, no, the kids are going to a public school.
2: Right.
0: Okay, and so, but that never entered y'all's minds. You just said, I want to do this, and I did it. And I want to buy a Volkswagen, and I did it. And I want to do this, and I put it on a credit card, and I did it. And without any measuring back against the actual income to say, oh, wait a minute, we can't afford this.
2: Okay.
0: And you've got to learn that skill. What John, that's what John's saying. Otherwise, this debt will grow back, and you will have lost a $1 million house.
2: Right.
0: And so what I would rather you do, if I were in your shoes, what would I do, having been broke myself when I was 28 because I was stupid, and I got a Ph.D. in DUMB, so I know what this is, okay? And I know how scared it feels, and I know how out of control and chaotic it feels. And so what I would rather the two of you do is to sit down and look at this and say, we have to make some hard choices. And the hard choices sound like we might need to sell both cars, we might need to put the kids in public schools, and we might need to work some extra jobs or some combination of those things to make this work and get ourselves out of debt and keep this fabulous property. Now, after you've done that and you've learned the skill, if you look up and say, this is a $1 million house and I really don't like it, I might want to live in a different house that's $700,000 that I like and sell it and pay cash. I wouldn't mind that transaction, okay? But I want you two to deal with what got you here before you use the house to as your get-out-of-debt-free card.
2: Right.
0: Is that fair? Because that helps you win 10 years from now.
2: Yeah, for sure.
1: And it sounds like there's conversations in your marriage that y'all haven't had because you've got this giant savings account called a really nice house that's paid for.
0: And is that covering over everything, kinda? Is that glossing over everything?
2: No, yeah. I've been in a lot of prayer about it, and so I was just kind of seeking some counsel, and I think this answers my question.
0: I think the two of you sitting down together and growing as a couple in your relationship and putting some limits on your life that matches your income and using some and making some tough decisions is going to be really good for the future version of you.
2: Yes.
0: That's what I want for you because we love you and we want you to win.
3: Yeah.
0: Okay. And that's where we want you to go. And then kind of when I got all that going, if I still want to sell the house anyway, then whoopee-doopee, sell the house. Okay. It's just a stupid house. You can get another house or everywhere, especially if you got $1 million in your hand. It's helpful.
1: Yeah. Dave, probably the most concerning part of the conversation that I feel like we were having more and more on the Ramsey Show, we're seeing it more play out in political conversations, is that if anybody has to make a choice based on reality, on this is how many dollars I make, that somehow that choice is unjust, that choice is unfair.
0: It's not fair.
1: And everybody is faced with making true, real choices.
0: Yeah.
1: And that's where freedom is found.
0: We told our kids when they were growing up, fair is where the tilt-a-whirl and the cotton candy is. Ain't no fair, baby.

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0: 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Michelle is in Madison, Wisconsin. Hi, Michelle. How are you?
1: I'm doing good. How are you?
0: Better than I deserve. What's up?
1: So I started reading the Dave Ramsey books and listening to the podcast a few years ago. I called and other advice I heard changed my life. I did pay off all my consumer debt and all my credit cards, which actually I even am getting a little emotional about because I'm really proud of myself. But
0: good
1: I
0: for you.
1: Fear.
0: How much did you pay off?
1: I would say probably around 10,000, but including all the interest, honestly, more like 12.
0: Yeah.
1: I wouldn't.
0: And what's your income?
1: Yeah. So that was the advice.
0: What was your income?
1: My income now is 110.
0: When you were paying off the 12,000, what was your income?
1: 110.
0: Okay, cool. And how long did it take you to do that?
1: Well, it's been the last 9 months.
0: Good for you.
1: Because, And so my question is now it's just my student loans. I don't know if that's considered consumer debt.
0: It is.
1: I get okay, well, in that case, I apologize.
0: No, that's okay. That's okay.
2: No apology needed.
0: Okay, how much do you owe on your student loans?
1: $23,000.
0: Cool.
1: And I'm so proud of myself for getting all of the other stupid debt that I racked up that I am having an adverse reaction where it's like I want to pay it off so bad, but now I'm – my question is can I save money at the same time?
0: No.
1: Or do I need to go through this hellhole one more time?
0: Go through the hellhole one more time. Or you're just not all the way through yet. You just got to finish.
1: No.
0: Yeah, that's all it is.
1: Okay.
0: You're still in the game. You just didn't know it. So just keep riding. If you're going through hell, keep riding.
2: Okay. Are all $23,000, is that one big giant loan or is it several smaller loans?
1: It's four separate loans at 5.05%.
2: Great. Just take each one of them, take the smallest one, and knock it out as though it's a credit card.
1: Okay.
2: And then take that money and knock out.
1: Treat it like...
0: Debt snowball.
1: Treat it like four credit cards?
2: That's right.
0: Debt snowball.
2: Smallest to largest.
1: So then what can I do for myself to reduce the anxiety and lack of sleep? Because I think just handling a small little bit of $12,000 for the last 9 months, I didn't realize how much of an effect it was making on my heart and my relationship with my family. I actually, it's kind of shocking how numbing it is.
0: Yeah.
1: When you have credit card debts and then you're like,
0: but
1: oh,
0: working your way
1: deal.
0: Through it should not be having an adverse effect on your relationship.
2: It's the opposite.
0: It should be giving you a sense of power.
2: The path through anxiety is through it.
1: I'm actually having more anxiety because I did actually tell my family that I'm tackling this, and I even had a phone call 2 days ago with family, and they're like, you really can't afford $400 for a Christmas flight? You really can't.
2: Okay, so the anxiety is not about you paying off debt. Your anxiety, what money is doing, and we say this all the time on the show, money is just a symptom of a bigger issue. The bigger issue is you're making 110 grand. You must be good at what you do. You're competent in your job. You're busting your butt to set yourself free financially. And yet somebody else is still telling you when and where you're going to be on this particular day for this particular holiday to make their life better.
1: Yes, that's exactly what
2: happened. That's
1: happening.
2: The anxiety.
1: So I think
0: the anxiety doesn't come from money or debt reduction.
2: It has nothing to do with money.
0: It comes from your mother being a twerp.
2: Yeah.
1: Oh, okay. Well, actually, thank you for this phone call. That's actually true. If I wrote down some notes, I probably could have logically broken it down.
2: No.
0: You did fine. You did great. You did great. I'm proud of you.
2: Yeah.
0: I think you're doing better than you feel like you're doing, but I'm going to suggest, and John is suggesting, that we assign the cause of the anxiety where it belongs, which is family pressures that are inappropriate and violating boundaries, rather than assigning the cause of the anxiety to the debt snowball.
1: I see what you mean. Okay.
0: Because 35 years of doing this, most of the time, the debt snowball is tough because it requires sacrifice, not going out to eat, saying no to people that are pushy, all those kinds of things. But it gives you this sense of power over money, which has had a power over you your whole life. And for the first time, you're telling your money what to do. And that is not anxiety inducing. It's quite the opposite.
2: And the
1: That's
2: nerd
1: kind of
2: word.
1: How I feel when I'm on my own. Yes, when I'm on my own, I'm like, wow.
0: Yeah. I'm proud of me. Look at me. Yeah.
2: And you should be proud of you.
1: When I get it. Yeah. So in that case, I need to maybe pray or take some notes, like how to have those conversations with family, because that's exactly what's happening.
0: Yeah.
1: They are like, you make 110. Why are you worried about 20K? You can literally do that in a few months. Just go to the Christmas party.
0: I really don't run my plans past people that have negative things to say about me.
2: Or who don't share my values.
0: They don't get a vote.
1: Okay. Oh, I understand what you're talking. You're talking about boundaries.
2: There we go.
1: Okay,
2: yeah.
1: I can do this.
0: Yeah.
1: Okay, so I will set some boundaries and say I need to.
2: Let me tell you how to do this
1: for my future.
0: Let's talk about some verbiage, because this is a really good question.
2: It's a great question. We're taking this call in August. Okay, at the very beginning of August, I want you to sit down with yourself and imagine Christmas. And I want you to ask this question: how do you, Michelle, want Christmas to feel? You want it to feel peaceful, joyful, fun, whatever. And then I want you to go backwards to Thanksgiving. I want you to go backwards to the doldrums and the beauty of fall up there in Madison, where it's kind of cold, but also the leaves are changing, all that. I want you to reverse engineer that, and then I want you to send an email to your family and say, here's what my holiday plans are going to be this year.
0: I hope you like them. I hope you like them.
2: And then here's the challenge with this. They may call you. They may write you back something ugly. That is them coming up against the boundaries that you're setting given this season of your life. And it's a season when you're trying to set yourself free. They're going to bang their head up against your boundaries and challenge you. They're going to probably say things about you. They're going to make judgments about you. And what they're doing, I want you to imagine them trying to yell at you from the other side of the fence.
1: That makes a lot of sense.
2: Do you know what I'm saying? It's not going to be pain-free. In fact, it will be painful. But also...
0: But it's also going to be very empowering, and you're going to see your anxiety drop.
2: Yes.
1: Okay.
0: Anxiety comes from meeting someone's expectations you care about. I don't care about your expectations sets me free from anxiety. And someone who says a line like, you make $110,000, you should be able to... That's a line of immaturity. Would you agree, John?
2: Yeah.
0: Emotionally immature person.
2: It's saying, I'm going to come up with reasons why you have to do what I want you to do.
1: Yeah. I mean, I was hosting a Christmas party the last 3 years, and I told them, I said, this year, I'm not going to do it.
0: Yeah. So let me tell you what happened. Here's another real world example. We did this. Okay. Sharon and I were broke. We were bankrupt. We lost everything. We could barely keep the lights on. As a matter of fact, 1 week we didn't. Okay. And so she has this big, beautiful family, and they're all very generous and loving. They're sweet people. And she's got 5 brothers and sisters, and there's 13 grandkids, of which my 3 are 3 of the 13. And these people all gave each other a gift every Christmas. It's 92 gifts. I mean, it's crazy, right? And and so we sat down at Thanksgiving and we said, hey guys, really sorry, we're broke. We're not buying everybody a gift this year. We would like to do name drawing, or we'll just opt out and we'll just dodge Christmas for 1 year because we're broke. We can't do it. And 3 of the other siblings said, thank God somebody finally said it. We need to do name drawing. This is crazy. And, you know, because we raised our hands and we didn't ask them. We told them, we're not doing this year. We can't. And it changed everything. And they were not mad or mean or weird. And sometimes people are mad or mean or weird. But we just
2: Most
0: said,
2: of the time they're not.
0: But that was the year in 1988 when the Reedy family Christmas changed. And it has been the same since we changed it. And it may change again someday because somebody else comes in with a vote, right? But for now, that's the vote. Her dad's 97, and this is still how we do Christmas.
2: It's awesome. Just takes one family to have the hard conversation.

0: Hey, George Camel here. 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
1: With SRN News, I'm Ron Taylor. Iran has issued dramatic new demands around the reopening of the Strait of Hormuz. Oman says the talks to manage the strait between it and Iran are continuing. Meanwhile, the United Arab Emirates said Saturday that an Iranian missile targeted one of its ships that's owned by Abu Dhabi's state-run ADNOC Oil Company. No casualties reported elsewhere in the region. The Senate's confirmed Todd Blanche as the next Attorney General of the United States. The narrow 50-49 votes early Saturday came after a confirmation fight that exposed deep concerns about both parties about installing President Trump's former personal attorney. Ukraine's President Vladimir Zelensky is in Serbia for talks on economic ties and security issues. The visit includes talks with Serbia's president and is for a first by the Ukrainian president in 8 years. It came as Russian attacks on Kyiv's surrounding areas. This is SRN News.
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0: Ron is in Cincinnati. Hey, Ron, how are you?
1: Hey, good afternoon, Dave. Pretty good. How you been?
0: Better than I deserve. How can we help, sir?
1: Awesome. Well, my initial question was, I sent in a few weeks ago. It actually took me a minute to remember what it was when Dawn contacted me. And, I'm 64, and I get a zillion spam calls a day about insurance and Medicare, you know. Mm-hmm. A guy contacted me about paying off my mortgage sooner. And we have 19 years left on our 30-year loan. And he ran over some numbers. Honestly, I don't remember all the numbers. About how he could pay it off in 6 years. And part of that plan, which is the reason I sent the question to your crew, was my trusting somebody else to take all my money, because that's the way they do it. They want every bit of my income, and then they give you back enough money for what you think you owe in bills, mm-hmm. and they take the leftover. And he ran numbers, and he said, yeah, we can pay your house off in 6 years. Mm-hmm. Well, I couldn't say yes to that on the phone. And I said, well, I need to think about that. Mm-hmm. And I thought maybe I'm pretty sure you and your crew have probably heard of this happen with a few companies.
0: Yeah, it's been going on for about 10, 15 years. It's a new version of an old scam.
1: Is that right?
0: Yeah. Yeah. Here's the deal. Okay. You owe what on your home?
1: $85,000.
0: Okay. Yep. Let me tell you when your house will be paid off. When you give them $85,000.
1: Yeah.
0: Okay. There's no hack. And so if you give them $8,000 a month, it'll be done in 10 months, right? Sure. If you give them $800 a month extra, it's not going to be done that fast. And so all they do with this is if they did it the way they claim they're going to do it, is they're going to make you live on substantially less than you make. So that over 6 years, $85,000 is sent to your mortgage company. So if you would simply live on $85,000 less than you make over the next 6 years and send it to the mortgage company, you could do exactly the same thing they're doing.
2: Minus whatever fee they're going to charge you.
0: See what I'm saying?
1: Fee thing, too. Yeah, that concerned me.
0: Yeah. So it's $10,000, $15,000 a year to do $85,000 in 6 years, right?
1: Yeah.
0: And so you're going to put $1,250 a month extra on your mortgage average over the next 6 years, and it will be gone. That's the only way it goes away. There is no trick, no smoke and mirrors, no man behind the curtain that magically makes some kind of a trick thing happen to the mortgage and makes it go away. It simply does not. When they receive $85,000 in addition to the interest that is owed to date, your mortgage will be paid off, and not until.
1: Agree.
0: Okay. And there's nobody that can change that. There's no technique. There's no secret bull crap with some guy on the phone. And so a portion of these people, that's all they're doing. The other portion of these people is they steal all your money. They're complete scams. And I don't know which portion this bucket this guy falls in, but in neither case do I want you to do it, because Ron, you are smart enough to do the math and say, how fast do I want to pay my mortgage off, and divide that number of years into 85,000, and you will have your answer. And you have to cut your lifestyle to meet that number. And if you don't, you won't meet that number. And if you don't meet that number, you're still going to have a mortgage. It's that simple.
1: That's what I wondered, if I could do the same thing myself. He tried to make it sound like I couldn't. But,
0: you can.
1: They had some type of mystery interest that he earned in a HELOC or something stupid. I don't know.
0: No, that's what they're doing. They're running it back and they're dumping all your money, and they're borrowing your own money back and all that. That's the HELOC thing. And it does not work, because the HELOC doesn't make the same interest rate as the mortgage. And so the whole thing is stupid. It's just a shell game. There's still a P under one of the shells somewhere.
1: Yeah.
0: That's all it is. And that, you know. So what I would do with people like that is I would run away from them, because A, there might be a scam completely. B, best case is they're doing something weird that I could have done myself, but is not really magical. What's magical is when you send $85,000 to the mortgage company, you won't have a mortgage anymore.
2: And poof. If that conversation inspired you to say, hey, I don't want to take 19 years to pay this off.
0: Good.
2: What if we figured out and did it in 6 or even 7? Awesome.
0: Well, if we do it in 8 years, it's $10,500 a year.
2: Yeah.
0: Pretty simple.
2: Build that world up. Go knock it out.
0: Okay. If we do it in 4 years instead of 8 years, it would be $21,000. We can all do it right here, right? And so, and then divide that by 12 and start to put that in your monthly budget and smoke it.
2: Yeah.
0: That's it, man. That's what you do. And so you send it to a HELOC and then pulling it out of the HELOC and doing some kind of dance and twirl around twice and pray for rain and, oh, crap. Always somebody looking, you know, but we all look for a shorter thing, and there's just not one. It's like, you know, how do you build wealth? I'm sorry, guys. I've been doing this 35 years. You live on less than you make.
2: How do you lose weight?
0: Eat
2: diet and exercise.
0: Calories. Drink more water. And raise your heart rate. It's called aerobic exercise.
2: Yeah.
0: Sorry, Oprah. No hack. I don't care how many books you sell. No hack. This is it. Less caloric intake. Increase the burn. It's a simple physiological thing.
2: It's a nightmare to do it, but it's easy.
0: And it's easy to understand. It's hard to do.
2: Yeah. Yeah.
0: And building wealth is the same thing. The best way to get rich quick is don't get rich quick.
2: Ooh, that's a good
0: line,
2: Dave.
0: That's the quickest way to get rich. I mean, and
2: so, you just now come up with that line?
0: Oh, I've been using it for 20 years.
2: Okay.
0: I should have told it. I should have said it in front of you before.
2: Yeah. Man. The best way to get rich quick is don't. I like that line.
0: Annie is in Detroit. Hey, Annie, what's up?
3: Hey, how are you?
0: Better than I deserve. How can I help?
3: I'm good. I'm calling because my husband and I are expecting our second baby coming up here. And right now, I have an 18-month-old son, and I drive a Jeep Wrangler. So I am looking to get
2: Detroit?
3: A minivan.
0: This is fun.
2: Is it a hardtop?
3: It is, and it's a manual.
0: Woohoo!
2: I bet that gets cold come February.
0: I think Jeep life has come to a halt.
3: Right now, our
0: no little ducks on your dash
3: on
0: anymore.
2: Wow.
0: Oh, my gosh. We have real little ducks now, so we're going to have to get rid of those. Yeah, I don't blame you. So what are you going to buy when you sell the Jeep?
3: So I want to get a minivan just because that is within our price range. My thought is that I will sell the Jeep Wrangler to then get a minivan. The Jeep is fully paid off. It's been paid off for about a year or two now, and it's about worth $30,000. It's got 45,000 miles on it.
0: Cool.
3: So I don't put a lot of miles on it because I just have a pretty short commute to work.
0: Yeah.
3: So I'm wondering if I should continue to drive it
0: no.
3: as long as possible.
0: No, sell the Jeep and buy a van. Well, I mean, a $30,000 van is a pretty good van.
3: Yeah, that was my thought of just the if the value on my Jeep would go down or not was my thought.
0: Oh, yeah, it's going to go down. All cars go down in value.
2: Especially Jeeps. They're special that way.
0: All cars go down in value. Anything with wheels and or a motor or a battery goes down in value. You don't think it goes down in value? Talk to those poor Tesla people that own a five-year-old one. Oh, my God, did they get killed. And so, yeah. But anyway, it's all of them go down in value. Even sweet little Jeeps in Detroit. Yes, yes, yes, yes, yes, yes. So, no, you need – I would sell that thing and I'd buy me – hey, it's that – you've come into a new season of your life and your car should reflect that.
2: That's another good line, Dave.
0: I'm full of them today.
2: Dude, you brought like inner hip-hop Dave today. He's like dropping bars. Yeah, you got a new world now, Annie.
0: I'm serious. Okay. The little ducks are now in the back seat instead of on the dash.
2: If you're a real Jeep person, it's part of your identity, I get it. It's the worst.
3: No. It's not.
2: Okay.
0: Oh, man. My son bought a Wrangler 2000-something when he was 16. And I bought it back from him when he went to college, and then I gave it back to him when he graduated from college.
2: Yeah.
0: And so that old Jeep is still in his garage. He loves that.
2: He loves it.
0: Yeah, he loves when once you're hooked on those.
2: A Jeep person, you're a Jeep person.
0: That's it. Hey, get you a van, kiddo. It's and you can get you another Jeep later after the kids all leave.

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0: Rebecca is in Nashville. Wait a minute. No, it's not. I'm sorry. Blake is in Bismarck, North Dakota. I'll try that. Hey, Blake, what's up? Blake? Blake? Put you on hold, buddy. Now I'm going to try to go to Rebecca in Nashville. Hi, Rebecca. How are you?
1: I'm good. How are you doing?
0: Better than I deserve. What's up?
1: All right, so I'm going to give you a little pitch. You tell me if you approve, disapprove, or give me advice.
2: Yes, so I love this.
1: So I'm 20 years old. I made $25,000 last year and paid off $13,000 in medical debt that I incurred in that year. So I am very happy with where I'm at financially. However, God has opened some doors for me, and I am planning on attending flight school to become a pilot in the next several months. With that, I have also been offered a different position, which works perfectly with my flight school schedule and everything else, that I will be making $70,000 a year. So flight school, the way that I'm going to do it, is going to cost about $75,000. It is go at my own pace, so I can do it

0: when I can afford to. So I'm on baby step 4, so I have no debt. My question is, what should I prioritize? Should I prioritize going through school debt free? Should I prioritize investing for retirement? Should I, you know, so I'll be making approximately $4,800 a month.
1: How old are you?
0: So I'm 20.
1: You're amazing. Well done.
0: Thank
1: I mean, you're
0: you.
1: Just, your skills, your skills of laying all of this out and thinking all this through are superior. Well done. Very
0: I
1: well
0: very
1: done.
0: Much appreciate that. I've been listening yeah. to you for.
1: I think you're going to be a safe pilot. So. I might fly with you.
2: Yeah, I would like to fly. I would like you to fly all of my planes.
1: Yeah, I mean, because I want a pilot
0: honestly.
1: That thinks this clearly. So, what we have found is the shortest distance between where you are and wealth is debt freedom.
0: Okay.
1: Your most powerful wealth building tool is your income. The best investment to create a higher income is usable, marketable education. Okay? So in other words, your return on investment of pouring money into flight school is better than your return on investment in mutual funds.
0: Okay.
1: Does that make sense? Mathematically.
0: Sure.
1: Mathematically it is.
0: Yeah.
1: Not philosophically.
0: So,
1: really?
0: Yeah. And that's what my thoughts were on it. I have only talked to, like, one other person, and their advice seems a little bit crazy to me. So, you know,
1: well, if they're,
0: I
1: if they're in flight school,
0: 20.
1: They probably are a little crazy.
0: No, no, actually, they work in finance for a church, and what they told me to do was put everything that I can into a high-yield savings and take out a student loan. Because
1: well, if they work in a church, they should try reading the Bible.
2: Oh, shots fired.
1: Where the borrower is slave to the lender.
0: Yeah, that no, it makes sense, and that was my thoughts on it. I just recognize that I've only lived 20 years of life and that I can learn from my elders, so I wanted to make sure
1: well,
0: that I'm getting
1: yeah,
0: good
1: well, you definitely got a couple
0: that.
1: Of elders here, no question about that. But the
2: here's the thing. You're going to have to pay the piper. So, at some point, paying the piper requires a sacrifice. And what we're trying to suggest that you do at 20, are you mm-hmm. married?
0: No.
2: Okay, so you're brilliant. You're a hard worker. You're unattached. You're going to have to make a sacrifice. There literally will not be another more perfect time in your life to make a sacrifice than right now.
0: Yeah.
2: I would rather you, with time, with not going out to eat, whatever sacrifices you have to make to get this degree and to pay cash for it along the way, string it out until you can just keep funding it. Or here's the other option. You take out a student loan. You go to school. What's flight school? $75,000 plus interest. You're going to meet somebody because you're going to be number one on the market. Then you're going to want to go do this. You want to go. At some point, you have to make the sacrifice.
1: Yeah, and I don't want you having two kids at 30 paying off this loan.
2: Yeah.
1: Because you're not flying anymore right then.
0: Yeah, and that's kind of my plan on it. And then one more question about that is I also, so of course, long term, I would love to get married. I would love to have kids, all of those things. However, I'm not going to plan my life waiting around for somebody else to kind of show up.
1: Good.
0: So within 4 to 5 years, I want to be able to buy a house. So obviously, first house at 24 is not going to be a $1 million house with all of the, you know, all the fancy things that nobody actually needs. So if I were to shoot for the $200,000 range in 4 years, 48 months, if I save $833, that would give me a 20% down, or yeah, 20% down payment of $40,000 on
1: no,
0: the house.
1: No.
0: So,
1: no.
0: What?
1: No, no, no, no.
0: Uh-oh.
2: I wouldn't do that.
1: I want you to go to flight school and pay for it.
0: Okay.
1: As fast as you can. Instead of doing this,
0: yeah.
1: Put all the money on flight school.
2: You're trying to do a couple of humongous things all at the same time, and what you'll end up doing is
1: nothing.
2: Some of them part way or nothing.
0: Okay.
1: Pay cash for flight school as fast as you can. Become a pilot. Increase your income. Use that increased income to pile cash for your house.
0: Okay. So just give it everything I got?
1: Yep.
2: Yes.
0: Just have like the
1: financially.
0: 6 month kind of savings?
1: Cash flow. Cash flow.
2: How long is flight school?
1: As long as it takes.
0: It's as long as it takes. So realistically, I could be done with it in like 18 months. And then, Because I'm doing everything that I can online right now and, like, learning theory before flying so that I'm saving
2: okay,
0: money.
2: Okay, so let's say this. Let's say at 22, you double your income, you get your pilot's license, and you make $150,000.
1: And you don't have any debt.
2: And you have no debt. By the time you're 24, when you want to buy this house, you'll have way more than $200,000 saved up.
0: Yeah, that's true.
2: Right? And not one person will ever get to tell you what to do because you'll be in control of whatever you do next.
0: Yeah, that makes sense. I think, I don't know, I'm just so scared of making a mistake that I'm going to pay for later that I just want to, like,
2: Let me free you.
1: When you pay cash, you don't pay for it later.
2: That's right. And 100% chance you're going to make mistakes. Let that one go. Let that one go.
0: Okay.
1: Just don't let one of them be that the aircraft is underfueled.
2: Yes. Keep gas in and don't borrow any money. Those are two big ones. Yeah, yeah. But, like, you're gonna make mistakes. That's part of life. The fact that you at 20 are already asking for wisdom from multiple sources tells me.
1: When you have more wisdom than most of those sources.
2: Yes, you're so far ahead.
1: Yes, God, if I was 20, my brain didn't even work like that. Looking for the next keg party.
2: That's all, yeah.
1: It's unbelievable, yeah.
2: 20-year-old me had no concept
1: of any of that. So you're going to do great. So I want you to have a realistic expectation of what this flight career is going to look like and what it's going to entail before you invest all the way into that. We haven't talked about that, and I'm assuming you did that because you've done everything else pretty well in this conversation. But what does being a pilot mean to your life? How many hours a week are you working, and what is your actual income year 1, 2, 3, 4, 5, because you're not going to get hired to fly 747s as soon as you get this degree, as soon as you get through flight school.
2: Oh, so she may not be making 150 first year out.
1: She might not.
2: Yeah.
1: She might not. She might be making less than she could have doing a whole lot of other things.
2: Okay, yeah.
1: So that's why when you get on the commuter jets, the little tiny ones going American Airlines or something, and you see the person on there and you think, how can a 12-year-old fly this?
2: Yeah.
1: That's who that is.
2: They're right out of flight
1: school. That's who that is. That's the cheapest possible pilot right then. You know, so sweet little people, and I'm sure they're competent, or American Airlines would not put ourselves at risk with them.
2: Right.
1: However, for old people, when I look and I go, I have socks older than my pilot. Yeah, this scares me.
2: I did that with a physician the other day.
1: Yeah,
2: I walked out. I was like,
1: what was that?
2: Dookie Hauser.
1: Yeah.
2: It's like, is this like a high school internship?
1: We're like a couple of old man Muppets or something.
2: I'm so old. I know.
1: Not the old man Muppets. Yeah. But yeah, so work all that out so you know exactly what you're getting into. But I think you're going to do just fine and pay cash for your school. And as long as whatever you're studying has actual usable utility in the marketplace and causes your income to actually go up, it is a good investment, and it is a better investment than a mutual fund. You, if you're smart and you look in the mirror and you pay cash for it and you buy education that's usable, are more valuable than a mutual fund.

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3: With SRN News, I'm Ron Taylor. The Senate has passed a short-term measure to keep federal agencies funded into early December and avoid a government shutdown during campaign season. The Senate's passage of the bill in an overnight vote Saturday shows lawmakers are still smarting from the two historic shutdowns that occurred this past year. The bill generally funds the federal government at current levels through December 11th, but includes a variety of funding exceptions that senators negotiated with the White House. Darlene Graham, the sister of the late Senator Lindsey Graham, is running in a crowded Republican Senate primary Tuesday. She was appointed to fill out his term after he died. Now she wants to serve a full 6 years and has the endorsement of President Trump, but some South Carolina Republicans said her lack of experience in elective office makes her less appealing candidate. Graham, in response, cites her state government experience to do the work. This is SRN News.
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0: Welcome back to the Ramsey Show in the Fairwinds Credit Union Studio. Dr. John Deloney, Ramsey Personality, is my co-host today. Michael's in San Diego. Hey, Michael, what's up?
1: Hey, how you doing, Dave? John, I have a question. My wife and I are in debt about $95,000. $22,000 of that is 401k. $25,000 is for a car loan, a 4Runner we are paying. And $48,000 of that is credit card debt. And my question is, should we treat, when it comes to like a plan of attack to get going on the snowball and to pay all this off, should we treat the 401k as normal debt items, and being that those are some of the lower balances, and start paying those off first, or hit the credit cards that are kind of clobbering us with interest every month?
0: We're going to list our debts individually, not by category, individually, smallest to largest. Out of all of these debts, what is your smallest debt?
1: I have two 401k loans, and one of them is $8,000. That's the smallest.
0: So your credit cards are larger than $8,000 each?
1: Yeah, credit card is, one's at $33,000, the other one's $14,000.
0: Okay. All right. So $8,000 is your smallest debt?
1: Correct.
0: Wow. Okay. And it's a 401k loan?
1: Yeah, I have two 401k loans out, one for $14,000, one for $8,000.
0: Gotcha. Okay. And what's your household income?
1: I'm the only one that works. My wife's a stay-at-home mom. Gross income is $148,000 a year. Ooh. Is what I bring home.
0: You made a mess.
1: I'm sorry, that's my gross.
0: Mm-hmm.
1: And
0: yeah,
1: my take home, $7,700 a month.
0: And the $25,000 car,
1: mm-hmm,
0: what's it worth?
1: Probably, I would say around 25, if not, I mean, worst case, probably like just under 22, 20.
0: Somewhere in that neighborhood.
1: I reached out to, okay, yeah, somewhere in that neighborhood, yeah.
0: Okay. I'm going to look at that, and the big thing I want you to do here is for you and your wife to sit down with the Every Dollar Budget app tonight and go through and say, we have to reduce our life to beans and rice. No eating out, no vacations, no nothing. We have made a mess. We make $140,000 a year, and we're freaking broke. We have to change. And the two of you have this together realization and lean into, we're going to have to sacrifice to clean up the mess that we have made so that we can get our lives back. We have given away our life a little bit at a time. One bad decision at a time.
1: Yeah, and this is, August is actually our first month using the Every Dollar app.
0: Are you both looking at it?
1: I am primarily. My wife is,
0: that's what
1: I need to get her to wrap her head around it.
0: That's what I was afraid of. I want you to wrap her head around it because we're getting ready to sell her car.
1: Yeah, that one's my car. We own her Highlander. Cool. Highlander.
0: What's
1: her
0: Highlander worth?
1: I would assume anywhere from like 18 to 20, maybe. That one's paid off.
0: Yeah,
1: for
0: I don't care.
1: Now.
0: Okay. Uh-huh. Everything's on the block right now because everything that we've done up to this point has caused a mess, and we've got to think about undoing a lot of it.
1: Yeah.
0: And so if you had two $5,000 cars right now, I wouldn't be mad.
1: Gotcha.
0: Because you'd have no car payments and a bunch of money thrown at this debt. You've cut up your credit cards and you're in attack mode. Now, I don't think you're going to do that tonight.
1: Mm-hmm.
0: But you're not going to do that dragging her and whipping her over the head with an Every Dollar app. She needs to join you in this adventure emotionally.
1: Yeah. And honestly, Dave, her and I have both felt the weight of it, and we actually just got the Together app, so we're putting
0: forward. You're doing it all, man. I like it. I'm proud of you.
1: Yeah,
0: good. I just want to make sure you do this the right way so you're able to finish it. Because you have a really 100%. Hard 2.5 years ahead of you.
1: Yeah.
0: Really hard.
2: How old are your kids?
1: 5 and 7.
0: Yeah.
2: Okay, let me tell you this. The greatest gift you can give those kids right now is to let them walk with you and your wife through this next 2.5 years. Saying no, looking at prices on things, doing things for free outside. You live in one of the most beautiful places in the world. Y'all can do a lot of stuff outside that you don't have to pay for.
1: Mm-hmm.
2: Yeah. But it's going to change your life. But your kids are going to get a ringside seat to feeling their house feel
0: less
2: chaotic.
0: You're going to end up selling one or both cars at some point in this journey, I think.
2: Yeah.
1: Yeah.
0: Okay. Now, back to your original question, because we've got one little final thing. 401k mm-hmm. loans do not allow partial repayment.
1: Correct. Yeah.
0: They only give you a certain amount. Okay. And so what's your monthly payment on the $8,000 401k?
1: That one is, 181 times two. It's deducted out of my paycheck before I get it.
0: Okay. So $360, $362.
1: Yeah,
0: okay. So if you were going to put an extra $500 on that per month, you can't. You have to put it in a savings account until you get to $8,000 and pay it off in one fell swoop, which is not very psychologically satisfying.
1: Mm-hmm. Right.
0: As a matter of fact, it's a little bit dangerous that your very first debt, we're not actually going to pay it off. We're going to save up and pay it off. And that really it scares me for you. You guys are going to have to be super disciplined to actually pull that off.
2: That means you're going to have $6,000 in cash in an account, and something's going to happen to the air conditioner, and
0: you're
2: going to say,
0: no, that's 401k money. It's already gone.
2: It's already spent.
0: You have to pretend like it's not there. It's not for Christmas, and it's not to fix the broken tire. It's not there. It's gone. As if you had paid it on a debt, and you've got to set it aside like that emotionally, and that's, man, it's hard to do. It'd be easier to do it if you'd already done 10 other debts and you were used to this, but this is your very first one. It's $8,000. But you're going to get it pretty quick. I mean, you should get it in 2 or 3 months. It shouldn't take that long, because you're going to have to get after this to the tune of about $3,000 or $4,000 a month. That's what you're going to have to do. And so let's put it at $4,000, and that means you're done with this in 2 months. That's not too bad. But
2: that selling stuff, that maybe your wife has to pick up a part-time job.
0: You pick up a
2: part-time job.
0: Whatever it takes. But the deeper you sacrifice and the faster you clean this up, Michael, the faster you guys are going to have an awesome life. And that's what we want for you. And, this stuff is stolen the lifeblood out of the arithmetic. Because when you pay all these stinking payments, you got no money. And you make $150,000 a year, man. I mean, that's incredible. And you're broke. That's so weird when you say that out loud like that. But I don't want to be there anymore if I'm you. And I think you're making the steps to get there. I want to make sure you take your wife with you and that you follow this stuff exactly. And hey, if you get in the middle of this thing and you don't know what to do, call us back. We'll help you. We're here. We're not going anywhere.

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0: 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Might not be in all states. John?
1: Oh, sorry. I spaced on you, brother.
0: It's okay.
1: I was making a note here. All right. Today's question comes from Peggy in California. My husband and I just paid our house off in San Diego, California. You don't get that line very often.
0: No.
1: So we are completely debt free.
0: That's a lot of money.
1: After we paid off the house, both our credit scores drastically dropped. For years, both my husband and I have been just a few points shy of a perfect score. So why, after paying off the house, did the scores drop so drastically? This drop doesn't bother me so much, but my husband is almost obsessively bothered by the lowered score. I've explained that our scores don't matter since we don't intend on taking on any other loans. Is this logical, or should I be more concerned about getting my score back up? Great question, Peggy.
0: Mm-hmm. Okay. Well, the thing that has to be addressed here is that you and your husband were sold, like most Americans, a lie by the banking community. The lie is that your credit score is an indication that you're doing well financially. That is a lie. And here's the reason that that is a lie. Your credit score is a score that is composed of an algorithm. The algorithm that creates the score has five pieces of input. The thing that creates your credit score is five different things. One is how much debt you have. Two is the type of debt that you have. Three is whether or not you have paid your debt on time, exactly, or early, the whole time. Four is if you have any problems with debt. 100% of the math that creates a FICO score is how you interact with debt. Only. So I could hand you $1 million and your credit score does not change a point. And yet we would all agree that you were $1 million better off. That's dumb. That we're using a FICO score as a measure of whether we're doing well financially or not. The only way your credit score changes ever is if you interact with debt differently, up or down. And so if you had a near-perfect credit score, what that means is you've been borrowing a lot of money, paying it on time for a long time. That credit score being near-perfect's probably cost you hundreds of thousands of dollars in interest. It's the only possible way to get an 800. Mathematically, it's a math thing. It's not a philosophical question. It's a math thing. But the philosophical question is that these crooks at the banks have convinced everyone in America that if I have a high credit score that I'm somehow a smart person. No, it means you're actually a dumb person. It means you have given those crooks at the banks all of your freaking money to get a score that indicates nothing except I played kissy face with the bank. That's all it does. 100%. And so my FICO score, thank you, Jesus, has been zero for a very long time. Why? Because I don't borrow money at all, ever, anywhere, of any kind, any time. The interest rate on my mortgage is zero because I don't have one. The interest rate on my credit cards is zero because I don't have one. And so I have zero FICO score. So here's how dumb the culture is. I'm a multimillionaire. I go down to the local apartment complex. The 26-year-old that works for a person five cities over, who's her corporate boss goober, has told her that she cannot rent someone an apartment at the apartment complex unless they have a good FICO score. I have a zero FICO score. They won't rent me an apartment. I can write a check and buy the whole freaking complex, but I can't rent an apartment there. That's how dumb, but and asinine the system is. So the measure that your husband should be concerned with is called net worth. Net worth is what you own minus what you owe. You own a really expensive house in San Diego, and you owe nothing on it. You have an incredible net worth. You should be dancing like Snoopy. Nose up, feet moving, ears flopping. Yes, I am debt-free. A freaking San Diego house. Baby, baby, baby. Hello. And I don't give a crap what the bank thinks. They're unhappy because you don't give them any more money. So your FICO score went down. That's how that works. So you got what I'm, my point is you got to readjust what you're concerned about. Readjust what you're concerned about. I'm no longer concerned about my FICO score. I make fun of people with a big FICO score. I just did.
1: That's one of my favorite moments I've ever had on this entire show.
0: What's that?
1: I could feel it on you. It was awesome.
0: What, that I'm that pissed about it?
1: No, I have the same anger in my spirit, but I could not have said it as clear as you just said. It was perfect. It was perfect.
0: Well, I've had 30 years of working on it.
1: Yes, it was perfect. The thing as a mental health guy that I can't stand is that I see so many people struggling to navigate this wild world we've created for ourselves, and in some ways is being imposed on us. And the thing they are trying to hang on to is not freedom. The thing they are trying to hang on to is not peace. The thing they're trying to hang on to is not good relationships. It is this score. And I've seen friend after family member taking call after call of people who are making decisions that are not only a net negative, but a net catastrophe for their life, for this one wild life that we have to live, all in service to propping up this score. And it's so hard to unhook from it. And so the thing I would challenge you guys on is y'all have to come up with a new identity, because your identity has been
0: FICO score.
1: Forget how much money we make. Forget that we live in one of the most beautiful places in the world. Forget that we're crushing it and paying off this house. Your identity has never been in peace. It's never been in freedom. It's been in this arbitrary number
0: that the bank gave you.
1: Somebody imposed on you.
0: You got a tattoo at Bank of America.
1: Yeah. Congratulations.
0: It's a bad idea.
1: Congratulations.
0: Yeah, it's a bad idea.
1: So I echo Dave's sentiment. Dance in the streets. You are free. Y'all get to decide what you do next. Not a bank, not a car dealership. Y'all do. Y'all have won. You're free. You have a paid-off house in one of the most desirable places to live on the planet. You won. Celebrate that. Don't lament it. Don't mourn it.
0: Yeah, and don't go take out a car loan to get your FICO score up.
1: Yeah, I mean, just think how madness that is.
0: I mean, this is like, why do you get a FICO score?
1: We should add
0: why do you take, you know, why do you tell an 18-year-old to get a credit card? Oh, so they can get their FICO score up. Why? So they can get a car loan. Why? So they can get their FICO score up. Why? So they can get a mortgage. Why? So they can get another mortgage. Why? It's like a dog chasing its tail.
1: I think we should have a little thing in the Every Dollar app that says, this is how much you paid this month for that score.
0: Ooh.
1: Because if you calculate, like, I had never considered that until you just said that. That a high FICO score, a high credit rating costs you lots and lots and lots of money.
0: It does.
1: And interest.
0: There's no possible other way.
1: So it's
0: impossible to create a FICO score without paying
1: interest. We have this self-imposed, this is even more rich, Dave. This is worse than a car lease where they have a depreciating asset that they rent to me for a year. And they charge me for every mile I go over, and then I give it back to them in perfect condition, and then they sell it. So they've just offloaded the depreciation to me. This is a better move, where somebody created a score,
0: yeah,
1: and then they create a fee,
0: yeah,
1: that you pay me so I can give you this score, and that fee is all these interest payments you're going to make to me over the next, and me and my friends, over the next 5, 10, 15, 20, 35, 45 years of your life.
0: The name of the organization is Fair Isaac.
1: Incredible. It's rich.

0: You know, one of the first things I discovered working in the financial world is how absolutely devastating it is when the breadwinner of a family dies. 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
1: With SRN News, I'm Ron Taylor. Shanghai's two airports have canceled over 1,300 flights as China braces for Typhoon Dolphin. Authorities have relocated around 300,000 people in surrounding areas. The storm brought heavy rains to northern Taiwan and has maximum sustained winds of around 162 kilometers per hour. It's creating a risk of severe flooding and landslides. The typhoon's expected to hit China later today, especially Zhejiang province and northern Fujian province. Darlene Graham, the sister of the late Senator Lindsey Graham, is running in a crowded Republican Senate primary Tuesday. She was appointed to fill out her term after he died. Now she wants to serve a full 6 years and has the endorsement of President Trump. But some South Carolina Republicans said her lack of experience in elective office makes her a less appealing candidate. She, in response, cites her state government experience, plus the past several weeks she's had serving as experience in Washington. This is SRN News.
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0: One of the biggest mistakes people make is thinking they can skip having a will because they're like young or healthy or they don't own anything or whatever. Hey, a will, everybody dies. A will helps protect your family. It gives clear instructions and can keep your loved ones from having to guess what you wanted during a difficult time. 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And if you're not sure where to start, text quiz to us, quiz, at 33789. And we'll help you figure out whether you need an attorney or whether Mama Bear Legal Forms has a standard form that'll walk you right through it very inexpensively. But everyone that is 18 years old or older needs a will, period. Period. It's not expensive, and it doesn't take up your whole life to put it together, and it does not increase your chances of dying.
1: I don't want to do a will. I might die.
0: You're going to die. We just don't know when.
2: And by the way, this isn't just an ad for us. When I left Texas and I moved to Tennessee, there was a gap because I had to get a new will. The people I called was Mama Bear Wills just to make sure I had a will, my wife had a will, so that in this transition time before we had to go sit down with an estate planner and do all that nonsense, like that we were, my kids were taken care of. Yeah. Like that's who, this is who I called in my house. Yeah. So they're good folks, man.
0: And it's easy.
2: Yeah, it was so
0: simple. It's really
2: simple.
0: Not. It's not,
1: signing all these papers is troublesome.
0: If it's on DocuSign, it takes about 45 seconds.
2: Yeah.
0: I mean, click, click, click, click, click. Now, if you want to read it all and go to sleep three times, it takes some time. But, I mean, and you need to read your will over. I don't mean that. But I'm talking about it's not a cumbersome process. It's very set up. MamaBearLegal.com. Megan is in Hartford, Connecticut. Hi, Megan. Welcome to the Ramsey Show.
3: Hi, my husband and I are longtime listeners and doers, so we're excited to talk to you guys.
0: Well, thank you. How can we help?
3: So we wanted to know, how do we capitalize on our budget when our income comes in like little by little daily versus like a regular weekly or bi-weekly like lump sum? Should we take money from our emergency fund to kind of build up our account that way it doesn't continuously get low?
0: No, we don't do that one. So what is your income on an annual basis?
3: On an annual, it's about $80,000.
0: Okay, so we don't have a shortage of income. It's just wacky.
3: No. Exactly.
0: It's coming in from 14 places in 14 directions, and it's just hard to keep up with.
3: It feels like that. We own an LLC, and my husband is a pianist and private music instructor, and so he has about 35 students, so it kind of comes in
0: That is not your budget. That's the business's budget. That's the problem.
3: Yes.
0: Okay, so let's stop.
3: Yeah.
0: So what he needs to do is the LLC needs its own checking account.
3: We do have that.
0: And 100% of the fees that he receives go into that checking account. Nothing comes out of that checking account that's not a business expense. Other than paying him. Okay.
3: Correct.
0: So if he buys supplies for the business, it comes out of that checking account. You don't buy groceries out of the LLC account. So then that account should have some buildup.
3: Mm-hmm.
0: If every time I sold a book, I tried to put it in my budget, I would lose my mind. Instead, it goes into the business account here at Ramsey, and then once a month, you don't want to do that often. You want to do it twice a month in your situation, maybe. But once a month, we run a profit and loss statement on this business, and I know how much I made. Right?
3: Okay.
0: So you need to collect all these little sources of income, all these little students, and throw them into one account. Other than his piano business, do you have an income?
3: Yes. So the $80,000 is the piano business, but he also has a W-2 and a 1099 as well.
0: What's the 1099?
3: That's about $10,000 annually.
0: What is it?
3: Oh, sorry. It's he's a music director at our church.
0: Okay. All right. So that's self-employed income as well. Honestly, what I would do is just throw that into the LLC when it comes in.
3: Okay.
0: Now, when we look at the LLC and you look at it every 2 weeks and you say there's, I don't know, I'll make up a number, $5,000 in the account. How much do I need to leave in the account to keep the LLC operating? $1,000, so we can pull $4,000 out. When we pull money out of the LLC to bring it home, maybe once every 2 weeks, You pull out a fourth of that amount and set it aside for taxes because you're supposed to be doing quarterly estimates on this LLC with the IRS. So if I'm pulling out $4,000, I'm going to write a check to me for $3,000 and put it in my personal account and use that for my every dollar budget. I'm going to take $1,000 and I'm going to put it in a separate savings account named taxes. And then once a quarter, I'm going to have the money to pay my quarterly estimate taxes, and I won't get behind with the IRS.
3: Okay.
0: So three or four different pieces moving here. Number one, we're going to put all the money in the LLC. Once every 2 weeks, we're going to pull money out of the LLC, whatever, and leave a small amount in there just enough to operate, because it doesn't cost him a lot to operate this.
3: Oh, no, not at all.
0: Yeah, and so we just leave $500 in there or whatever, pull everything else out and bring it home, a fourth of which goes away for withholding on yourself as if you were a W-2, okay, so that you got the money to do your quarterly interest. Then that amount goes into your taxes, and that's going to be a fairly steady flow of income for your every dollar budget because he usually has approximately the same students every month.
3: Yes.
0: So it's going to be a fairly predictable on a monthly basis then, or a biweekly basis. And that's
3: correct.
0: How you'll use your every dollar budget. So the problem is you're running your business out of your hip pocket, and that will drive you crazy. And it's hard to run the business that way well. It's hard to keep your taxes paid well, and you get into all kinds of other stuff. So just open a separate checking account for the LLC, run the business as if it was someone else's business, and you're that true to the income and the expenses, and then when you get ready to bring home the profit, you calculate how much you need to leave in there.
2: Would you run, and I guess this is just for W-2 folks, but I'm thinking back to when I was a professor, when I was working in higher ed, I'd have my W-2 because I've had my home-based university, but I would teach classes at other places, and I would get 1099s from some of those places. Would you run the W-2 straight into the family checking account?
0: Yes.
2: Because that taxes have already been pulled out of that. That one's...
0: That's a completely different subject.
2: Okay.
0: But the 1099s, it's easier. You got to pull taxes out of it.
2: No, I think you're right. I like that.
0: So the way to pull taxes out of it in her case is to form an LLC.
2: Let's do it all at once.
0: But if you're doing three little side hustles and they're 1099, they're not a lot of money.
2: No,
0: I wouldn't screw with all this. I'd just set some money aside in a sinking fund for taxes in your every dollar budget.
2: Yeah.
0: But, I mean, if you do four other side hustle gigs or something.
2: Sure.
0: Freelance things. That's not a big thing. But where you've got she's got like 25 or 30 students.
2: Yeah.
0: I mean, this drive you nuts.
2: Yeah. And because that's 25 or 30 Venmos or checks all dumping in there every other week or every other couple of days plus the 10th. So yeah, keeping it in one place. That seems to be pretty simple because you would always have one place to look for all the numbers.
0: And the side benefit of all this too, not only is your taxes paid, but the other benefit is now you actually have some numbers to look at to see how the business is doing.
2: There you go.
0: You can actually look at what's called a profit and loss statement then and go, oh, this business is making this much profit. But when you mix it in with the groceries, you can't tell.
2: Do you find businesses when they do this and they've either been drawing a salary or not, what's most common? They realize, oh, this business is not doing as well as we thought, or it's doing way better than we thought?
0: I find both.
2: Okay.
0: Find both. Usually, though, there'll be a hint when they call here, like, I can't figure out how to do this. We keep running out of money. The business isn't doing well.
2: It's not doing as great.
0: But in her case, you heard the abundance in the way she asked the question.
2: Yeah.
0: And I'm like, oh, they got plenty of money. So what's your income? Oh, $80,000. Okay, there's the answer. Business is already doing okay.
2: Doing
0: that's
2: great.
0: $80,000 worth of piano lessons. That's pretty dadgum good. And so, that's what can happen there. What I find more often than either one of those questions is they're not paying their taxes and they get in trouble.
2: Yep.
0: You look up and you got a $20,000 tax bill from the IRS and you got no money set aside and you didn't pay your quarterly estimates, which will get you an extra penalty.
2: Yeah.

Hey guys, George Camel here. So you're thinking about buying or selling your home, and you probably have a million questions. I get it. It's a weird time in the market right now, and where do you go to find weird answers? Usually the internet. And maybe you find yourself on Reddit, searching for answers only to be left confused. And let's be real, there's a reason. Reddit is the unregulated armpit of the internet. And the last thing you need when making the biggest transaction of your life is bad real estate advice from some guy with the handle flat underscore earther 34. No thank you. So where should you go for home buying?

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0: Antonio, or Antonia, is with us, if I've got that right, in Baton Rouge. Is it Antonia?
1: Antonia, yes.
0: Okay.
1: Everyone calls me Tony, though.
0: I got close. All right. How can I help?
1: Well, my Dave side hustle has, over the last 8 years, grown into a business that turns over about $1 million.
0: Whoa.
1: Which seems great. But it seems to cost as much to run it as it does make, and I worry that I'm not doing anything right, and we are surviving, not thriving.
0: Hmm. Okay.
1: I need your help.
0: Okay. And how many team members do you have?
1: 21 part-time.
0: Hmm.
1: Two of us are full-time. And well, I'm all the time, but you know what that's.
0: Yeah, you're all the time. Yeah. And who's the other one? Your husband?
1: No, he has a real job, bless him. It's our marketing and scheduler.
0: Okay, and why are all the people part-time?
1: Because the kind of, we specialize in employing women who want to work while they've got children at home, so we offer 30 hours a week, 9 to 3:30, so that they can put their kids on the school buses and be home when they
0: get
1: home.
0: Why? Why does that serve your business? I understand it serves their problem, but how does that help you?
1: Three kinds of, we do cleaning. So we do residential cleaning. So
0: after six hours,
1: a tired cleaner doesn't make a good cleaner.
0: Okay.
1: So also families have their children coming off the school buses, so they kind of want us gone as well.
0: Okay. Do you have a good accounting system?
1: We use QuickBooks.
0: Yeah, do you have a good accounting system? Do you know what's going on with the money? Like, can you tell me, if you brought in $1 million gross revenue, what was your net taxable income last year?
1: Well, I know what we made after it was 67, so that was after taxes and everything else. That's what we supposedly have in the bank.
0: $67,000.
1: Yeah, I know.
0: Okay, so... Do you have, so one of two problems is all there could be. One is you're underpriced versus what your labor cost is.

0: or yes. your administrative something on the side that has nothing to do with the cleaning has gotten out of control. Like you're spending a whole bunch of money on ads or something's gotten out of control.
1: I think we're just not paying attention because I'm so busy working in the business. And we need something, we go get it.
0: Mm-hmm.
1: I mean, trust me, when you clean toilets for a living, you're
0: I don't think you're not. I know you're working hard. I wasn't questioning that. But this, now here's the thing. There's a couple. I'm going to send you a copy of my latest book called Building a Business You Love. It's the five stages of business. The first stage of business is the treadmill stage where you run, and that's you.
1: Yes.
0: You're stuck. It's chaotic. It's out of control. It's rewarding because there's a lot of energy going out, a lot of energy going in, a lot of stuff is happening. But when you get home at night, you flop back on the couch, your spouse says, "What'd you do today?" And you say, "I have no idea." Right?
1: Have you in my house?
0: Yeah. No, that's standard. It's what I did when I started. Yeah. It's what everyone does when they start. But you've got to get off the treadmill stage. So here's the couple of things you have to do off the treadmill stage. Thing one is your time management of you.
1: Okay.
0: You have to get above this business and look down on it rather than being overwhelmed by it.
1: Right.
0: The waves are crashing in on you, and I want you to climb up in the lifeguard tower and look down on the waves.
1: Yes, sir.
0: And that requires some time management and setting aside some time for you to be running the business instead of the business running you.
1: Right.
0: There's a book called E-Myth by Michael Gerber that I read 25 or 35 years ago, and it's an incredible book. Michael became a friend later. And the thesis of the E-Myth is to learn to work on your business, not just in your business.
1: Gotcha.
0: And that's what you're not doing. You're just working it. This business is running you. You're not running it.
1: Yes.
0: But you, the only reason is because you become successful.
1: Right.
0: But the way to level up and take it to the next stage is start to hire some full-time people who help you run and organize the business and iron the wrinkles out, get the chaos calmed down, and let's get this pricing structure right where we're charging enough to justify the monthly or the hourly rate of these moms that you're employing.
1: Right.
0: And by the way, I think it's very cool that you're able to put those people that need a job to work. That's very neat. And you're going to get a good supply of good human beings with what you're doing there. I think that's cool. And go ahead.
1: We try and pay as much in 30 hours as someone could get in a dead-end job in 40 hours.
0: Well, they're working their tail ends off, and that's very cool. But then you need to charge the customer enough that you make money. $67,000 on $1 million sucks.
1: Yes, I know.
0: Okay? Needs to be $250,000 on $1 million.
1: I feel like Rick Moranis feeding themselves to Audrey the Clown.
2: And Antonio, let me tell you this. The last university I was at before I came to work here, I did a performance evaluation before I left the university a few months before. It was my annual review. I had one needs improvement. Can I tell you what it is?
1: Go for it.
2: My supervisor, a guy I have high respect for, he's a good man, he said, "You have to stop running into every burning building." And I said, "What do you mean?" And he said, "You're the leader of all of these folks. You have people that run into burning buildings now. I need you back here looking at the entire operation while something's happening."
0: Yeah. One of the symptoms of the treadmill is you're a fireman.
2: That's right. And here's the thing. My identity was shaped by I'll run into any burning building.
1: Right.
2: And I had to change my identity to I'm going to love the people running into those buildings well and make sure they're all right. And that was a switch for me, right?
0: It's called leadership.
2: Yeah. And so you probably love the activity, the action, getting there, even scrubbing a toilet every now and then. You like meeting with those women, right? You love that. That's not your job anymore.
1: No.
2: Now your job is making sure this whole ship keeps going.
0: Yeah. So you're at a normal metamorphosis of a business. But you're going to stay there, and you're going to kill yourself, and you're going to burn out if you don't level up. Because while you can get to the treadmill stage, you cannot maintain it indefinitely. You cannot run on this treadmill the way you're running 5 years from now and make $67,000 on $1 million. You're going to hit a wall. You're going to mess up. Something's going to lose $67,000, and you're going to wish you'd never done this thing. So you've got to level up, get above it, put some administrative things in place, some leadership things in place, iron the wrinkles out, get the P&L going, and raise your stinking prices. and let's get this thing going. I'd rather you make $950,000 instead of $1 million and go ahead and make about $200,000 profit on that. That'd make me a lot happier. I'm not worried about your gross. I'm worried about your net. This is not a hobby. Net is what matters. So,
2: and if out of the kindness of your heart, and that's really what this is, you want to take care of a certain type of employee, which you've selected. I love it. And you have in your head, I'm going to pay them 40 hours wages for 30 hours a week. You're allowed to do that as a boss. But if you go out of business, all of them are unemployed. And so sometimes saying, I would love to be able to pay them 40 hours for only 30 hours, but I can do 31 hours instead of 30 because I need to keep this whole thing moving. Sometimes the longer term lens on this is I've got to think of all of us keeping this thing going, not what I can do right this second. Does that make sense?
0: It could be, and it could be that what happens oftentimes when we're coaching small businesses, we find this, and I remember this, when you need revenue, you take everybody.
2: Yeah.
0: And so you end up with these high maintenance customers that 2% of your customers burn up 98% of your energy because they're idiots.
2: Oh, so her getting above the business and looking down might be, I'm gonna fire 10 clients.
0: And, well, the way I'm gonna fire them is I'm gonna raise my prices.
2: Ah.
0: And they're
2: gonna
0: quit.
2: Yeah.
0: So, cause the juice ain't worth the squeeze for this guy. He's driving me nuts.
2: And you those know? 10% might.
0: But when you're first building, you're like, I have to take everybody. I got it. But all business is good business. And that's not true. Cause 2% of the public should be institutionalized. And so, you know, you just have to look and go, there's 2% of you people I don't want as customers. Y'all drive me nuts.
2: 2% is pretty generous.
0: Yeah, that's pretty nice. But that's what we called them. We used to call them 2%ers.
2: There's a great comedian who said, "I don't buy the employment rates in this country. I guarantee you." He's like, "I travel the country. 96% of this country is not employable. About 15% is."

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4: With SRN News, I'm Ron Taylor. Shanghai's two airports have canceled over 1,300 flights as China braces for Typhoon Dolphin. Authorities have relocated around 300,000 people in surrounding regions. The storm brought heavy rains to northern Taiwan and has maximum sustained winds of about 162 kilometers per hour. It is creating a risk of severe flooding and landslides. The typhoon's expected to hit China later today, especially Zhejiang province and northern Fujian province as well. Darlene Graham, the sister of the late Senator Lindsey Graham, is running in a crowded Republican senator primary on Tuesday. She was appointed to fill out the term after her brother died. Now she wants to serve a full 6 years and has the endorsement of President Trump to do so. But some South Carolina Republicans said her lack of experience in elective office makes her a less appealing candidate. This is SRN News.
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0: Welcome back to the Ramsey Show in the Fair Winds Credit Union studio. Dr. John Deloney is my co-host today. I'm Dave Ramsey. Michelle is in Los Angeles. Hi, Michelle. How are you?
1: Hi, Dave and John. I'm good. How are you?
0: Better than we deserve. What's up?
1: I first just want to say thank you for your ministry. You've really changed my outlook on money, and I appreciate it so much.
0: Thank you.
1: I'll jump right to my question. My husband and I have a daughter. She's 5. She has autism. She's not exactly severe, but she's still considered nonverbal at this point. She's pretty awesome. She's made a lot of progress in the last 2 years, but I was wondering, in addition to following the baby steps, what are some steps we can take to help plan for her financial future? I know you mentioned special needs trust just in segments I've listened to, but I was wondering if you could elaborate on that.
0: Sure.
1: And what you would do if you woke up in my shoes.
0: Sure. Well, first and foremost, there's only one or a couple of little moves that you're going to make that are different. Everything else is the best, and the highest and best thing you can do is just become wealthy using the baby steps, because then that wealth can be left to her to take care of her. It's that simple.
1: Right.
0: Okay. Now, a special needs trust needs to be a part of your will, and the special needs trust will be formed upon the death of both you and your husband.
1: Okay.
0: So that takes care of the child in the event of the death of the parents. Okay. And this child is, the difference is the child's not going to need care till 18. She's maybe, we don't know yet, but she might need care her whole life.
1: Right. That's the tricky part. We just don't really know yet.
0: Yeah. Yeah. So I've got a really, really good friend I had lunch with today who has a 35-year-old Downs son who lives with them and will his whole life. And he's a wonderful guy. But he's going to be with mom and dad his whole life. And so he has set up a trust like we're talking about. Okay? Now, a special needs trust activates upon the death of both of the parents. It's not formed until then. And then money needs to be in that trust that the income off of that investment will take care of this child for life. Okay?
1: Okay.
0: So as an example, let's just make up a number. Okay? We want to make sure that $80,000 is going to go to this child a year to take care of them. I just made up a number. That might be too much. It might not be enough. Okay. But if we needed that, then we'd need $1 million to go into investments, because that's 8% on $1 million. And if $1 million is invested in mutual funds and it's making 12 and you're pulling off 8, it will run forever. Infinite.
1: Right.
0: Because you're not pulling off as much. You're not touching the principal. Okay. You're just pulling off 8% and it's making 12 on average. Okay.
1: The golden eggs.
0: Yeah, exactly. Same thing we talk about with your retirement and other things, but this has to run in perpetuation because it has to run the length of the child's life, not just until they're 18, okay, and not just until the spouse dies. This is not what we're dealing with. So this is, has to run a lot longer, so it has to be very secure. So until you have $1 million in mutual funds to leave into the trust, you buy term life insurance.
1: Okay, we did that.
0: That the beneficiary is the special needs trust.
1: Oh, okay.
0: And you give the, okay, name the, you can give the child's name, we'll call her Ann. Okay, so Ann's trust is the special need, Ann's special needs trust is the beneficiary of $1 million term life policy until I have $1 million to put in there.
1: Okay.
0: And you'll have $1 million.
1: Do I need a lawyer to set up a special needs trust?
0: I'm sorry?
1: Do I need a lawyer to set up a special needs trust?
0: You can do it at Mama Bear Legal Forms if you want, or you can get a lawyer to do it. But again, you're not actually setting it up. You're setting up for it to be set up if both of you die.
1: Oh, okay.
0: It only starts when both of you die.
1: Okay.
0: And then the next.
1: That makes sense, actually. I'm glad I called.
0: Now, the next piece of it, then, is you have to name a trustee that's going to manage the money. And in the trust, you can dictate how the money's to be managed. So we had a similar thing for our children when they were minors that expired when they were no longer minors, okay, called it just a family trust. Upon our death, the family trust was going to be formed, and I named the trustee to manage the money. And in that trust, I said it's to be invested in the 4 types of mutual funds that we talk about on Ramsey, okay?
1: Mm-hmm.
0: And I had term life insurance funding it until I had enough money to fund it, and then I canceled the term life insurance and because there's that much money in my 401k or whatever, all right?
1: Right.
0: And so if you've got $1 million in your 401k, you can name the beneficiary on your 401k. Actually, it'd be the secondary beneficiary. The primary beneficiary would be your spouse. The secondary beneficiary upon the death of you and your spouse would be Ann's Trust.
1: Okay, so first husband, then...
0: Yeah, because you don't... Until both of you die, there is no special needs trust. It doesn't exist.
1: Right.
0: It's just authorized.
1: Okay.
0: And that's all. And so, but the trick is funding it with term life until you can fund it with real money out of your retirement or whatever else you want to. Because honestly, if you have three other children, Ann, we're going to call her, is going to get all the money until Ann has enough money before the kids get any, the other kids get any. And
1: yeah,
0: that's
1: I was wondering
0: fair.
1: About that too. Okay.
0: That's
1: okay.
0: Fair. Because they're able to go earn their life, earn a living. And we're going to take care of their sister.
1: Right.
0: That's fine.
1: That makes sense.
0: Yeah. We don't have to give everybody a third and not have enough. That's not okay. You know, that's not what we're doing. So, anyway, but all of this activates upon both of your deaths. So by term life insurance, name the name of her trust as the beneficiary. Pick a trustee in the trust. Tell the trustee what you want the money, how you want it invested. Otherwise, they'll put it in a stupid CD.
1: Yeah, no CD.
0: And then it's going to eat your lunch. It's going to eat itself out from the inside, okay? Because it won't have enough money coming in to take care of her. All right? And so you've got to be invested at a good enough rate that you can pull off the amount that you're planning to pull off, okay? So set that up, and then the secondary piece is who's going to be her guardian. It doesn't have to be the same person that's watching the money. As a matter of fact, it's kind of cool if it's not the same person.
1: Okay. I hadn't thought about that. Okay.
0: If the caretaker also has the purse string, sometimes it gets weird.
1: Yeah, messy.
0: Yeah. Yeah, they start justifying and rationalizing and all these things. And so, we had an aunt and uncle that would take care of our minor children, and then we had another person that was going to take care of the money, and they were directed to send that aunt and uncle effectively child support out of the money.
1: Oh.
0: Okay. Every month. And so the guardian has a guaranteed income to take care of Ann. So,
1: okay.
0: And they don't have to worry about investing. They just got to take care of Ann.
1: Okay. That makes sense.
0: Yeah. You're a great mom.
2: Yeah.
1: Oh, thank you.
0: The number of people that even think about how to do this stuff is really close to zero. I'm very proud of you. Congratulations. But it does activate a different parenting gear when you have one that needs some extra help.
2: Yeah.
0: Powerful stuff.

0: Hey guys, George here. I love the movies Angel makes because they always deliver great entertainment. And I want to tell you about their newest movie coming out August 14th, The Brink of War. It's a historical drama about the 1986 summit in Iceland, when President Reagan and Soviet leader Gorbachev faced each other in the height of the Cold War with the fate of the world on the line. 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

0: Well, we wish we could get to every call and question here on the show, but we can't. If you got a money question and you want an answer for your situation, head on over to our website. 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It is not polluted by TikTok or Reddit. It has actual common sense in there from one of us. 3 years of this show dumped in there, transcripts. All the books we've written dumped in there. All the thousands of articles on our website on different money issues, all dumped in there. It can answer your question in a uniquely Ramsey way, and no one else can. And it's free. 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Go check it out. It's pretty stinking cool. The only thing I do want them to get it where it's a little more smart aleck. Got a little more sarcasm.
1: Yeah, I think they've dialed that back a bit.
0: Yeah, it just doesn't feel like me. Oh, it's not just me.
1: You should be able to push a button. Like, who do you want to respond
0: to
1: your answer?
0: You know, my brightest technology invention is I think you should be able to change Siri's voice to your wife's voice.
1: Why?
0: So when you're getting directions going down the road, it feels authentic.
1: No. I like a gentle British woman saying, encouraging me to turn, not my wife grabbing the side of the car going, turn!
0: They're the same thing.
1: You're nuts.
0: Brenda's in Houston. Hey, Brenda, what's up?
2: Hi, how are y'all doing?
0: Way better than we deserve. Well, how can we help?
2: We have four married adult children, and they, one of our daughters, wants little to do with us anymore, and she has asked us not to contact her.
0: Why?
2: I'm not sure.
0: Yeah, you are.
2: I'm not sure if she's... Well, I think she blames us for some stuff. There was some abuse in her marriage, and she's getting divorced, and it's... Now there's blaming us.
0: Okay. All right.
2: So, I don't know what all is going on there.
0: Gotcha. I understand.
2: So anyway, our hope is that she will want to be part of our family again.
0: Mm-hmm.
2: And so we're revising our wills, mm-hmm. and our wish is that she would get her portion of the inheritance. But right now, I don't want to give her anything because she's pretty much left.
0: Mm-hmm.
2: So my question is, do we put conditions that she would need to meet to access her portion of the inheritance? I don't want to write her out, but I do want some conditions on it, and I don't want her siblings to have to decide.
0: No, I would not have them deciding anything.
2: No.
0: That's not fair. It's not fair to them.
2: Correct.
0: They become the bad guy then, and she's good at naming other people as bad guys. We already know that. So
2: right.
0: I think I want to reframe the discussion.
2: Okay.
0: This feels like that she lost her birthright, and that is not the case. Because when you decide what you decide to do with the money that you own, you are in zero way ethically, morally, or spiritually obligated to leave it to your children. It's your money. They have zero moral, ethical, or spiritual rights to your money. All of them. Not just the one that's astray.
2: Okay.
0: Let's start with that. They don't have any rights.
2: Okay.
0: So you're not able to punish them, and this feels like your feelings are hurt, and they should be hurt. I hear the pain in your voice, and there should be pain there, because an adult kid who's misbehaving at this level, it hurts for their mom and their dad.
2: Yes.
0: And I don't want you to do this out of emotion or punishment. Instead, what I would do, and what I have done with our will, is that I am not leaving you my money to, because you're entitled to it. I'm leaving it to you because I think you're the best possible manager of God's provision. And if the way that you treat your siblings or the way you treat your parents is an indicator that you're not a person of character, then you are disqualified as someone who I'm going to leave God's money to manage. I'm managing it for God. I don't think God wants me to let his money be managed by someone who's out of control. That's not punishment. That's stewardship.
2: Correct.
0: And that's a different emotion. It's reacting out of a different set of emotions. So it could be that, let's say the kid was doing heroin. Okay?
2: Yes.
0: Well, you can't leave a heroin addict $1 million. It'll kill them because they will go buy a whole bunch of heroin and overdose.
2: Correct.
0: So we're doing them a favor. It's an act of love to not leave someone who's got character issues a big pile of money because it magnifies their character issues. Okay. And so it's not like, well, you don't call me at Christmas time and you never call me on Mother's Day, so I'm cutting you out of the will. That's a way different discussion. And I really wouldn't frame it that way in your mind for your mental health. I would just say, I'm leaving the money to the people that I can trust are going to manage it in a way that I will be proud of. And someday, if you're back in our lives, we'll change the will again. But I wouldn't leave any provision for her to be back in until you put her back in while you're alive.
2: That just sounds wrong.
0: Why?
2: It
0: sounds wrong to you because you think she's entitled to money. I don't think she's entitled to a freaking dime. And I don't think your other three kids are entitled to a freaking dime. It's your choice.
2: Yes.
0: They're not entitled. You're operating from a framework that you're morally reprehensible if you don't leave your children money. That is not true. Now, I actually am leaving my kids almost all of our money. But they're all functioning, high-functioning, spiritual, character-filled people.
2: Okay, so am I hearing you correct where I don't put her in it at all?
0: I would not put her in it at all until she changes, and then I would change the will.
2: Okay.
0: Because otherwise someone else is going to have to administer your punishment after you're gone.
2: What if it was more like she had to have a job, she had to be doing the baby steps, where it wasn't really a character thing?
0: It's a character thing when you cut your parents out.
2: Yes.
0: And then you want their money.
2: I agree.
0: You know, if you won't talk to me, you lose the right to my money. Hello.
2: Yeah.
0: That's pretty simple. For me to leave you money and you won't talk to me is a fairly inconsistent construction. I mean, that's weird. But you have a broken heart as a mother.
2: I do.
0: And I don't want you to function from that broken heart. I want you to reset the framework on this. John, help me here, please.
1: Yeah, the only thing I would add is I think it's important for you and for your husband to be reflective. When your daughter said, I'm going through this bad divorce, and for whatever reason, Let's frame it negatively because we're going to be on your side on this call. She's just kind of spun out and she's trying to blame anybody and everybody for her misfortune and her broken relationship. And she said, I don't want y'all in my life. This is all your fault. I'm out. In that pain and heartbreak, if your first thought to reestablish your footing was, well, then I'm taking you out of my will. I'm going to find a way to hurt you back. As a parent, I would challenge both of us on that impulse. You get what I'm saying? Because that impulse is that the impulse to try to go feel big and strong again, like to regain our footing, it's all that's doing is taking a giant step over the chasm that is grief, that my daughter doesn't want to have a relationship with me right now for whatever reason.
0: Yeah.
1: Dave's right. Nobody's, if you gave all of your money to a local homeless shelter, that you, like, your kids couldn't say, my parents are terrible people. They could say, oh, we really wanted that money, or we were hoping to get it. Sure. But you'd be doing what you wanted to do with your money. And so Dave's right. You're not in debt to your kids. Right? And if you want to set stipulations for who gets your money, you get to do that.

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1: With SRN News, I'm Ron Taylor. The Senate has passed a short-term measure to keep federal agencies funded into early December and avoid a government shutdown during campaign season. The Senate's passage of the bill in an oversight or overnight vote, rather, Saturday shows lawmakers are still learning from two historic showdowns and shutdowns that occurred this past year. The bill generally funds the federal government at current levels through December 11th, but includes a variety of funding exceptions that senators negotiated with the White House. Darlene Graham, the sister of the late Senator Lindsey Graham, is running in a crowded Republican Senate primary Tuesday. She was appointed to fill out his term after he died. Now she wants to serve a full 6 years and has the endorsement of President Trump to do so. But some South Carolina Republicans see her lack of experience as elective office makes her a less appealing candidate. This is SRN News.
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0: You're also supposed to enjoy money. 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You enjoy other people's money called debt. You enjoy everything. Enjoying money without overdoing it is a sign of maturity.
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0: And it's not age maturity, it's emotional maturity.
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0: So one of the icons on one of the national treasures on the stage of history that developed what we now call the self-improvement movement or whatever, motivational speakers. One of the very first that received rock star status was a guy named Zig Ziglar. And if you never heard Zig Ziglar, you should look him up immediately and start watching and listening to Zig Ziglar. If you're my age, he was, you know, the equivalent literally of the Beatles, but in that world, you know, it was absolutely incredible. And, many years ago, my friend, a guy who became my friend, Tom Ziglar, picked up the phone and called Nashville, living in Dallas, and said, "Hey, I don't know if you guys have ever heard of Zig Ziglar, but he and my mom listen to the Dave Ramsey Show every day. And if Dave's ever down here, they'd like to have dinner with him." And I'm like, "I'll be there tomorrow." And, cause to get to meet, you know, this iconic figure was incredible. So we went down, and I think you were with us. I'm pretty sure, and one of your sisters and your mom was with us. And we go to this little Italian joint.
1: Yep.
0: In a strip center.
1: Yes.
0: And it was Zig's favorite restaurant. It wasn't much of a restaurant.
1: No, it was, mom and dad loved that place.
0: Actually, the food was good. The food was good. It was not fancy.
1: You would not know that that was a place to go.
0: No, no, it was not the place to go. And I wouldn't have thought it would have been where I would have met a childhood icon. And that began a friendship between Tom and I and Zig and I and your sisters and I. And because I had been following his material since I was young. Mom and Dad were in the real estate business growing up. And then I had the pleasure of interviewing Zig about 20 years ago, long form, when he turned 80, on one of our stages. And we taped that. I hadn't watched it in almost 20 years, and I pulled it up and watched it knowing you guys were coming up here, and it still sings. The old hits, they still play.
1: That's right. You know, truth never changes.
0: Yeah, it's pretty incredible. So Tom and his sisters got in touch with me, and Zig's 100th birthday, he passed away a few years ago, his 100th birthday is coming up this fall, and they asked if we could use the Ramsey Event Center to have a huge event with a lot of speakers, a lot of today's best speakers. Brian Buffini and I are among them that are going to be speaking at this event October the 16th, and we're furnishing the venue, and the Ziglar organization is doing the event, of course, but it's absolutely going to be incredible. We're excited about it, Tom. Thanks for helping us.
1: Yeah.
0: Thanks for letting us be the host, I guess.
1: What a blessing. We've got 13 speakers who've had a huge impact in their own right, and they all have one thing in common, and that is that Zig Ziglar, his message, his philosophy inspired them in some way to go into their market and make a difference. And
0: yeah.
1: So that's what we're going to be talking about.
0: Well, I've stole so many of his sayings, and I used to credit him, and then I quit at some point, and I thought they were mine. but then the others, I actually do remember most of them as his, but I have to go back and I go, I forgot that that was his. And it just, I had listened to his tapes over and over and over and over again. It was just ingrained into my brain to say that phrase. Absolutely incredible. So if you've ever heard of The Power of Positive Thinking or Goal Setting or Salesmanship, See You at the Top was his largest book. It was absolutely incredible. And again, we're honored to have this event here. I did have our team pull a couple of clips from that 20-year-old interview. It's only the constant student who is preparing for the future. By the time you get out of college, the information that you learned is obsolete because the world is moving too fast. That's what he said 20 years ago. Boy, how much more true is that
2: today? That's prophetic now.
0: Yeah. Look, fire that clip. Let's watch it.
3: The educated person of today is prepared for a world that no longer exists. It's only the constant student who is preparing for the future.
0: Say that again.
3: It's only the constant student who is preparing for the future. You've got to keep on learning. Incidentally, that also dramatically increases your creativity, because the more you know about anything, then you learn something brand new about it. All of a sudden, a creative idea comes out of that. And when that happens, that's when your value to your family and to yourself and to the company that's working you or employing you really grows.
0: Constant learning. And he did. He always had a book. And he used to say, one of his funny sayings that I have quoted him on is, he said, "I get up every morning, I read the Bible, I read the newspaper so I can tell what both sides are doing."
1: Every day.
0: And he said, I always take notes, And one of the most intimidating things was I had about 6,000 people in an arena in Dallas, and he and Miss Jean came to the event, and he sat in the third row while I'm speaking for several hours and took notes. The Zig Ziglar. I mean, that's like you playing guitar in front of Peter Frampton, okay?
2: Yeah, and he's taking pictures of
0: and
2: how
0: he's watching how you do it.
2: how I move my hands.
0: I can't even breathe up there. I'm like, these Zig Ziglar. I just, why don't you come up here and do this? I mean, it was incredible. And so, humble and fun, a man of faith and bold with his faith. He told me one night we were laughing and cutting up. He said, Dave, you know, people ask me what I would be if I wasn't a Baptist. And I said, well, what was that? And he said, I'd be ashamed. It was so awesome. All right, let's play this next one because I think this was even more germane about people skills because it's still 20 years ago he's saying this. And in the middle of AI, listen to this quote.
4: In today's high-tech environment, out there in the marketplace, what do you think are the most important skills that people need to be able to win?
3: I believe regardless of what your profession is and what you're doing, I believe with all my heart that your people skills take front and center beyond any doubt at all about it. If you can get along with people, and when I'm talking about that, I'm talking about in the marketplace, but I'm also talking about the home and in the community, because 80% of all the counseling is because of relationship difficulties, you know, parent, child, teacher, student, husband, wife, and so forth. And in the marketplace and in the community, how many of us have enough friends? How many of us really are cognizant of the fact that we need people if we're going to be a complete person ourselves?
0: John, that's right up. That's singing your tune.
2: I was just reading an article this morning about a business in California that is the managing owner is AI. It's an AI agent and it has human employees, but it's an AI agent. And when my son, who's 16, sits down and says, Dad, like, are there going to be any jobs for me? What do I study in college? The thing I always come back to is what Zig just said 20 years ago. If you can connect with people, and you can help people exhale when they're in your presence, when you're a net joy to human beings, that's the best shot you got.
1: Absolutely. I asked AI a question. I said, imagine if 10 years from now, robots and AI can do everything better than humans can when it comes to work. What should we start teaching our kids today so they can thrive 10 years from now? And it's this wisdom that Ramsey teaches, that Zig Ziglar taught, and it's really... it's just truth paraphrased from God's word. In a way, I heard a great saying, you know, great preachers, they tell a timeless message in a timely way. And people need wisdom now. They need truth now. There's a lot of knowledge on AI, but there's not wisdom. And the truth is hidden, right? Yeah.
0: And the people skills, the ability to connect with humans so that wisdom can be transferred is, it's vital for anything. And, you know, one of the things that, the technology generation struggles with is relational issues.
1: That's right.
0: And loneliness that goes with it. They're disconnected. And so solving those two things for you, if you're 23, you know, I can teach you a lot of stuff, but if I can teach you to work with people, you'll be okay.
1: Yeah.
0: Yep. And you teach your character, you'll be okay. And teach you to have friends, like John talks about all the time. You know, this loneliness epidemic we have in our culture today. Sure. And, you know, pushing that aside. And I it just blew my mind when I'm watching that and going, that's 20-year-old information. And he was 80 sitting there doing that. That's crazy. Tom, honor to call you my friend. And we're looking forward to October the 16th. How do they get tickets right quick?
1: Go to Ziglar100.com. And we've got a special. We've got a Ramsey code. So you put in Ramsey50 when you go to Ziglar100.com. And it will save you $50. And if you get the general admission ticket, your spouse comes for free. So we're doing that for all of our Ramsey listeners. So
0: buy one, get one free. 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Right. 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

0: Our scripture of the day, Proverbs 16:11. A just balance and scales are the Lord's. All the weights in the bag are His work. Les Brown says, wanting something is not enough. You must be hungry for it. Your motivation must be absolutely compelling in order to overcome the obstacles that will invariably come your way. I remember watching his videos back when we watched Ziggs too, and he'd say, you gotta be hungry. You gotta be hungry. He's a lot of fun.
1: Dude, that guy, I would have loved to have seen him live.
0: Zig?
1: Zig and...
0: Well, Les is alive.
1: Yeah. Oh, he is?
0: Yeah.
1: Does he still do events?
0: Yeah, yeah. They're out there somewhere. But I mean, he's gotta be in his 80s.
1: I need to go catch a Les Brown event.
0: Yeah, he actually, did an introduction for me one time when I was in LA.
1: Yeah.
0: Yeah. He was, and he was married to somebody, like, some famous artist at some point. It was amazing. But anyway, he had a great career. And Les was fun. He was part of that old group, though, with Zig, that whole gang. Tony is with us in Detroit, Michigan. Hey, Tony, what's up?
2: Hey, Dave, what's going on? Thanks for taking my call.
0: Sure.
2: So I'm on a baby step one with no savings. I live at home with my parents. I have about $47,000 in debt. I have a video production company business, and that income is not consistent or enough. I work at a gym overnight. My question is, should I get a second job for steady income or focus on landing better contracts?
0: How old are you?
2: Oh, 28.
0: Okay. How long have you been working the video business?
2: It's been about two years.
0: And what will be your income from the video business net profit taxable for the year?
2: For this year or for like
0: for this year, for 2026, when we end the year and I look at your books and I say, here's what you spent and here's what you made and there's your net profit, what's it going to say?
2: It's going to be under 10K. Last year we did
0: under 10K.
2: Yeah, we did 56,000 last year, and then this year is just like, this year is pretty much like, it's not going great this year.
0: Okay. Well, you definitely need a new job.
1: Not a second job. Yeah, this is a new job.
0: This is at best a side hustle.
2: Mm-hmm.
0: I mean, it's a $10,000. That's $800 a month. That's starvation.
2: Mm-hmm.
0: Yeah. I mean, you know that, right? I'm not telling you something you didn't understand. That's not light. The light's not coming on. You already knew this, right?

0: Yeah, I just thought that. I just figured, you know,
1: yeah,
0: I did great last year.
1: Well, what did you make last year in profit?
0: Well, that was it was low, but I just knew I could make it was the thing. You know, I started it. I was like, okay, I can make it, but I didn't profit a ton.
2: You haven't made it.
1: What is this?
2: If you were a business unit at Ramsey, we would close you.
0: Right.
1: What is this dream of being a small business owner, of being a videographer? What is this dream costing you in terms of living any sort of semblance of a good life?
2: You have no income and you live with your parents.
0: Right.
1: Yeah.
0: Right.
1: You're stressed.
0: It's costing me a lot.
1: You're exhausted.
2: Yeah.
1: You look in the mirror and you don't feel proud of who you see staring back at you. It's costing you everything, brother.
2: I want you to keep working on this dream, but meantime, I want you to earn a full-time 28-year-old person's income of $70,000 a year during the day. And I want you to work on this dream at night and on weekends until you get it figured out, because you don't have it figured out yet how to make money out of this. I don't know enough about the business to say, do these three things and suddenly you'll be profitable. I would be stupid to step into that. But I can tell you that the video world, anything that produces audio or video or written content has dramatically changed in the last 24 months, and it's going to change 1,000% more in the next 24 months. Because as you know, Tony, and I don't know as much about it as you do, but the technology is moving so fast and getting so cheap, so quick. The stuff that we used to pay $40,000 for a camera to produce, you can do with an iPhone now.
0: Mm-hmm.
2: And we do around here. We've got some $40,000 cameras, and we've got some iPhones. And we got some $2,500 cameras that are better than the $40,000 cameras. Because that stuff is moving that fast. And so, I'm the guy writing the checks. It's only part of the business I understand. But, you know, it is moving in this current world. It's a technology-based business. And, you know, the big discussion among the filmmakers and all our video people all through the building right now is how much of Odyssey was done, you know, and it's the biggest thing out there, and how much of it was done high quality film, but on the cheap.
1: Hmm.
2: It's scary.
1: Yeah.
2: Wild. And so, and it's busting out. I mean, all kinds of records at the box office. So, I don't know what I'm talking about, except I do know I'm talking to a 28-year-old guy who's been making $10,000 and lives with his mom.
1: Yeah.
2: And so you've got to change that for your sake. And then can you go back and start again and reset in a different, technology viewpoint and what it is you're trying to provide, and what is the service you're providing? Is it now antiquated? Because if it's 5 years old, it's antiquated.
1: Or if what you really want to do is to make movies or to make short films, and you want to stay in this business, you might have to start filming weddings, or you might have to start filming birthday parties, or you might it's you're going to have to expand this picture of what
2: to make
1: you
2: an
1: wanted
2: income.
1: To do to make an income. Yeah.
2: Yeah. You don't have the, you know, Mike Rowe and I talk about this all the time. You can't just follow your passion.
1: No. It's one of the worst pieces of advice.
2: Yeah. Follow your passion.
1: Our generation.
2: You'll end up doing exactly where Tony is. You don't want to follow your passion. Okay. You've got to use some stinking common sense about this. And so, because your dream will turn into a nightmare, because you look up and you go, where'd that 5 years of my life go? And what could I have done with that time, the lost opportunity of that time and all that stuff? Daniel is with us in Jackson, Mississippi. Hey, Daniel, what's up?
3: Hey, y'all. Thank you for taking my call. It's such an honor to get to talk to you two. When I went through Financial Peace University, I was a loan officer, so that was an entire vibe. I just wanted to put that out there.
1: I'm so sorry. On the planet's a banker.
3: I don't think even Deloney could save me from that vibe.
1: No, man. My best friend in the world's a banker, and we go round and round. So I'm glad you're here, man.
2: How can we help?
3: Mark, I have one question in three parts, if that makes sense. So my 2-year-old daughter, through Christmas, birthday, baby shower before she was born, has accumulated $700 total. So my wife and I are wanting to know what should we do with this money? A, when should we give it to her? Part B, And then part C, how do we teach a child about money? Because we have no idea how to do that with a child. So I kind of wanted to ask those three questions as part of the one bigger question.
2: I'm short on time, so I'm going to machine gun you. But I'm going to send you a copy of Rachel and I's book, her first number one bestseller, called Smart Money, Smart Kids, that answers your questions. Okay? But there's four things you got to teach a kid. And there's the same four things adults have to do. They have to learn to work, save, give, and enjoy money. And they should always be doing all four. Age appropriately. When you're two, we don't send you to the salt mines. But we will ask you to pick up two toys. We pick up 18, and we call you the best room cleaner on the planet. That's when you're two. But you still associate work, and you get a dollar when the room is clean. You still associate work with money. And I meet 52-year-olds who don't associate work with money yet. So work, spend, save, and give. That's the thing. And Rachel always says, and she said it in that book, more is caught than taught. If you suck with handling money, you're out of control. Your money is chaotic. You guys fight about money. Money's going to be a source of pain for this child. But if mom and dad are in control, they live a disciplined life, they enjoy money, they save money, they give money, and the child witnesses all of that and witnesses cooperation between mom and dad, the child will grow up to do what they saw. And the proof of that is every time you open your mouth towards your child today, your father comes out of your mouth. Happens to every one of us. That puts this hour of the Ramsey Show in the books. We'll be back with you before you know it. In the meantime, remember, there's ultimately only one way to financial peace, and that's to walk daily with the Prince of Peace, Christ Jesus.

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2: With SRN News, I'm Ron Taylor. Shanghai's two airports have canceled over 1,300 flights as China braces for Typhoon Dolphin. Authorities have relocated around 300,000 people in surrounding areas. The storm brought heavy rains to northern Taiwan and has maximum sustained winds of about 162 kilometers per hour. It's creating a risk of severe flooding and landslides. The typhoon's expected to hit China later today, especially Zhejiang Province and northern Fujian Province. Darlene Graham, the sister of the late Senator Lindsey Graham, is running in a crowded Republican Senate primary Tuesday. She was appointed to fill out his term after he died. Now she wants to serve a full 6 years and has the endorsement of President Trump. She cites her state government experience and the past several weeks serving, doing interim senator work in Washington as her experience. This is SRN News.
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15: With a Bloomberg Small Business Report, I'm John Tucker. The share of small businesses planning to add jobs has surged to the highest level in almost 4 years. According to figures from the National Federation of Independent Business, 20% of owners plan to hire in the next 3 months. Small businesses are continuing to fuel employment growth in the U.S. A recent private sector report showed that more than half of the total payrolls gain in July was at small businesses. NFIB chief economist Bill Dunkelberg says the hiring plan suggests small business owners are expecting a surge in their business that will require more workers. The NFIB data showed compensation measures also picked up. 31% of owners raised pay, while 19% said they plan to increase compensation over the next 3 months. Meantime, the share of owners reporting job openings they couldn't fill rose to the highest level since June of 2025. And that's the Bloomberg Small Business Report.
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18: Government education was a big decline. And one of the things that happens in the summer, it can be really tough with like the school calendars. And if things slip a little bit with the seasonal adjustment, you can get some kind of squirrely numbers in terms of the education. That certainly is at play for the downside miss today. That was something that was very clear in last year's numbers as well. So I don't want to, you know, dismiss this. And of course, that was a shift from we'd had a strong labor market to like, whoa, maybe it's not so strong. So I do think there is signal here. There's probably a fair bit of noise and some seasonal issues that'll look through. The unemployment rate did tick down.
17: Right.
18: I think the one thing that for the Fed that may be of most interest is wages coming in soft. Yeah.
19: You know, what did the beige book show us? That consumers are adjusting by taking on more debt, buying less, but shopping more frequently, trading down to cheaper alternatives. Is this really wearing on them now? I mean, what does this all mean for the consumer?
18: This is not good news. I mean, paychecks are such a key driver of consumer spending. I'm not the only driver, but this is a soft reading. I think the one where, you know, the implications maybe come out the strongest for this is on the Fed side. You know, the thing that would get the Fed moving towards rate hikes the fastest were if there was any sign of overheating in the labor market. This is exactly the opposite of overheating. We hadn't seen wage growth really picking up, but we really hadn't seen it slowing down much. And so this really takes, like, the labor market isn't pushing up inflation. And frankly, if it softens, it might help hold down some of that inflation.
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20: 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I'm Nathan Hager in Washington.
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0: Good day to you. I'm Nathan Hager. We begin today's program with some key inflation data in the U.S. The Consumer Price Index for July comes out Wednesday, followed by producer prices on Thursday, plus a read on how consumers may be dealing with higher prices when we get retail sales for the month of July on Friday. For more on what we can expect from all this data, we are joined by Bloomberg News senior strategist Edward Harrison, of course, the author of the Everything Risk newsletter. Great to see you on the weekend. Ed, thanks for coming in. So what's the risk that price pressures pick up in July?
1: That is a good question. I think the risk that they pick up is not what's currently discounted by the market. The market is thinking that we had inflation of 2.6%, and that inflation will fall to 2.5% going forward. This is the core number that I'm talking about now. The broader number is going to be above 3%, but the Federal Reserve generally looks at the core number because that gives them a sense of where the overall trend is going.
0: So where do we see price pressures continuing right now? And are we still on the disinflationary track, even if we don't see changes to Fed policy?
1: I would say that we're not on the disinflationary track, and that is the problem for the Federal Reserve, that we've stopped disinflating. That is, inflation's not going down further. And potentially it's rising more. And part of the reason is because when you look at numbers like services, I think a lot of people look at something called super core services, both for the number that's used for personal income and expenditures. That's the PCE number. And then this number that we're going to see this week later on. Both of those numbers, those super core numbers, are higher than the baseline number. And what it says is that even if you look at core, you're not looking at a number that is reflective of some of the percolating inflationary symptoms that are in the economy.
0: So what's keeping those services numbers higher? And is there anything that Fed policy can do to bring them back down? Are you saying that there is a risk that we could start to see the Fed think about invoking policy to get some of those prices back to where they want them?
1: Yeah, we definitely could. I think we're seeing definitely financial services as part of that. Healthcare is another part of that. Generally speaking, what we're seeing is if super core services is well above 3%, 3.8% actually using the PCE version, that says that at its core, numbers that geopolitical risk has nothing to do with are high. And therefore, the Fed might have to go against that. We saw last week, however, on Friday, that when the jobs numbers came out, they were relatively poor. That is, the non-farm payroll number was down. The unemployment number was lower, which is good, but it was just enough to make people think the Fed will not raise interest rates at its next meeting, nor is it completely priced in for the meeting after that either.
0: As you mentioned, with those jobs numbers, it does seem as though the market is giving the Fed a little bit of breathing room when it comes to policy. But if we see a pretty elevated inflation number, does that change the forecast? I mean, is there a possibility that we could see those numbers come in a little bit hotter?
1: Definitely, we could see that. And one of the things that's behind that is Kevin Warsh is the new Federal Reserve chairman, and he's been saying, we don't want you to look at what we're doing and what you think we're going to do. We want you to look at the numbers and come up with your own thinking about that. And what that ultimately means is every single time that we get a data print, the market will be more volatile in terms of reacting to that specific number than it was in the past, because we're getting less information from the Federal Reserve about what they're going to do, the less forward guidance from the Federal Reserve. So if that number comes in hot, as you say, Nathan, then I think that the markets will react negatively.
0: Now, of course, we saw some reporting this past week that the chairman is keeping open the possibility of hiking interest rates if inflation prints do come in too hot after the relative lack of guidance that we got at the last Fed meeting. Is there a chance that we could see the Fed lean toward a hike just to get back some of that market credibility?
1: Well, potentially. However, the jobs number that we saw last week took a lot of the impetus out of that move, because now the market's not even pricing it. If the market's not pricing it, then the Fed may not do it as a result of that. It's hard to say because we're in a new regime now. But if the Fed does not raise interest rates in September, then suddenly you're in a situation where October, which is right before an election, is the potentially the first time that you're going to raise interest rates. So legitimately, September is probably a better time just from a purely practical stance, given that Donald Trump is a vocal Fed critic, but it's hard to say how the Fed is thinking about that.
2: I really appreciate this, Ed. Again, thanks so much for coming on with us on the weekend. That is Edward Harrison, senior strategist for Bloomberg News and the author of the Everything Risk newsletter. Let's take a look now at some stocks making news in the week ahead. I'm Nathan Hager, joined by Bloomberg News reporter Judy LeGru. And the earnings story continues, well, right away on Monday when we hear from Hims and Hers after the closing bell. I mean, it feels like healthcare earnings have been going pretty good so far this season. Does that include telehealth, Judy?
3: You know, telehealth is having a really interesting sort of season with this earnings season. But Hims and Hers, I think, is certainly a space to watch for a lot of investors. The company has beat EPS estimates 6 of the last 10 quarters. It's, you know, really seen a lot of growth recently. However, that growth is kind of slowing down right now. So reported subscriber growth was about 35% for 16 straight quarters. But for the last two quarters, growth has been 9% and about 13% respectively. So I think what a lot of investors are really looking at is how Hims, ticker HIMS, is responding to that slowing growth. So stock movement is also an interesting space to watch. The stock is down about 9% this quarter alone. So definitely for investors looking to see Hims and Hers earnings results and then how that stock will respond to the growth they report.
2: You know, it's interesting, Judy, ahead of this earnings, we heard Hims announce a new app with a doctor-led AI native care experience. I think anytime anybody hears the letters AI, their ears start to perk up.
3: That's right. That's right, Nathan. And I think for Hims and Hers, certainly trying to really push the envelope with respect to getting their consumers to stick with them, I think is certainly paramount for the company. One item as of note is that there was an FTC, or is an FTC rather, lawsuit against Hims and Hers. The plaintiffs are FTC, Utah, and Los Angeles County. And the lawsuit is alleging that Hims and Hers has misled customers into locking themselves into recurring subscriptions.
2: Oh, wow.
3: And that the company has shared private information with Meta and Snap, despite saying that they were protective of customer privacy. So definitely, you know, I think investors will want to know what the company has to say about this. Certainly the come out to say that the FTC lawsuit disregards substantial evidence. So look for analyst questions on that. Look for stock moves based on what management says about this. I really think it's a space to watch.
2: Yeah, nobody likes a legal overhang over any company.
3: No.
2: The earnings story continues on Tuesday. Another tech name reporting in CoreWeave after Tuesday's close, putting a focus back on AI infrastructure after all the concerns about hyperscale spending.
3: That's correct. Earnings from CoreWeave, ticker CRWV, will show whether enormous AI demand can outweigh the heavy costs of data centers and debt, right? So the company is expected to report its highest revenue since their IPO in 2025. It's sort of Wall Street is expecting $2.5 billion in revenue this quarter. So, you know, really looking at really how CoreWeave is managing that. And I think that Bloomberg Intelligence analysts really hit the nail on the head that saying when they wrote that CoreWeave's second quarter earnings will signal to investors whether AI demand remains stronger than their share price implies. And they cited that they feel like the share price is underperforming. So they'll be looking at revenue specifically for their earnings. And Bloomberg Intelligence really believes that the revenue for CoreWeave for the quarter could exceed guidance.
2: Now, that would be a pretty big turnaround at a time when, as you know, CoreWeave's kind of missed more often than not when it comes to earnings. Is the bar pretty high then for CoreWeave to outperform this time around?
3: I mean, you're right about that, Nathan. The company has missed EPS estimates four times out of the last five quarters. So, yes, definitely looking at that, looking at revenue, looking at EPS, and really understanding from management. And again, the earnings call and comments are really going to be big here. Where they see the company going. Analysts, on the other hand, are quite bullish. 29 buys, 11 holds, 3 sells. So again, we'll be listening to that earnings call quite closely.
2: Yes, absolutely. We're also going to be listening, I think, to earnings from Kava. They report on Tuesday as well. Is this one affected, do you think, by the produce scare that we've seen in fast food as opposed to fast casual?
3: I mean, certainly anybody who touches lettuce is having
2: seriously
3: a rough summer. I will say that. So, yes, we're focusing on ticker CAVA. That's right. And so for analysts, the earnings for Kava Group really need to show that customer traffic, restaurant profits, and new store growth is remaining strong despite these headwinds we're seeing, right, with the Cyclospora parasite and really understanding exactly what kind of slowdown the company is seeing as a result of all of the headlines about food safety in general. The stock is up around 13% this year, but down about 11% this month. And when we put that in comparison to names like Shake Shack, which is up about 30% this month, Domino's, which is up about 17% this month, really Kava, I think it could represent in many respects close to the epicenter of this issue with Cyclospora as it pertains to lettuce and produce as it gets served in fast casual settings.
2: Yeah. Oh, so we'll be watching for those hungry for the earnings. Thank
3: yes.
2: you, Judy.
3: Yes.
2: Judy LeGrew of Bloomberg News with Stocks to Watch. Judy, thank you for this. Coming up on Bloomberg Daybreak Weekend, we'll examine the extent of Europe's latest energy crisis. I'm Nathan Hager, and this is Bloomberg.
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20: This is Bloomberg Daybreak Weekend, our global look ahead at the top stories for investors in the coming week. I'm Nathan Hager in Washington. Up later in the program, we'll look to a monetary policy decision from the Reserve Bank of Australia. But first, in the coming days, we hear from some of Europe's biggest energy companies about their recent performance. As reserves drop to new lows and geopolitical unrest drives up prices, how are the major players responding? Let's head to London and bring in Bloomberg Daybreak Europe anchor Caroline Hepker.
26: Nathan, European gas storage levels have fallen to their lowest for this time of year in almost two decades after the war in the Middle East drove up prices and stalled winter stockpiling. The situation has left governments with a growing dilemma as colder weather approaches. At the start of this month, European Union inventories were only just about 57% full. Meanwhile, prices are still about 80% above pre-war levels and remain higher than winter contracts, leaving little incentive for hoarding the fuel. And extreme temperatures are also a factor. A series of blistering heat waves in the region has weakened some of the most historically reliable sources of electricity, forcing more dependence on imported fossil fuels and variable renewable energy. France's river-cooled nuclear power plants have suffered a record amount of heat-related outages. Emily Ashford is head of energy strategy at Standard Chartered Bank and says that the sector is facing a particularly pertinent combination of challenges now.
27: Weather has always mattered to the energy complex. It influences fuel demand, but increasingly extreme heat and drought affect refiners' ability to produce fuels efficiently. So we have simultaneous raising of demand and constraint in supply. Each individual effect is relatively small, but when you combine them, that amplifies pressure. And we've particularly seen that on middle distillate cracks and boosting of refinery margins over the summer month. The ICE gas or Brent crack, that reflects European diesel, pushed over $75 at the end of July, a near 20-year high. And there is still further upside possible there if conditions worsen. And Europe is a particularly interesting case for this because most European refineries were designed decades ago for significantly cooler climates. And the limiting factor isn't the distillate column itself, but it's the cooling systems. As we see ambient temperatures increasing, air coolers become less effective. Cooling water sources, like you mentioned, such as the rivers, they warm, so they remove less heat. And there's an increasing risk of refiners breaching water discharge temperature limits. And we have operational safety limits, which can reduce runs, taking processing units offline.
26: That was Emily Ashford from Standard Chartered there, speaking to Bloomberg's Lizzie Burden and Anna Edwards. So this is the backdrop for earnings from utilities E.ON and RWE and the wind turbine manufacturer Vestas that we'll get in the next few days. Joining me now for more is Bloomberg's Brussels Bureau Chief Suzanne Lynch and our energy reporter Eamon Farhat. Suzanne, the energy crisis is affecting much of the European continent. What has the response been like in Brussels?
6: Well, I think since the outset of the war in Iran, European officials have been keen to stress that this is not the same as a crisis that engulfed the European Union back in 2022 following the full-scale invasion by Russia of Ukraine. Then we saw that big energy spike. Things have not gone as high as what we had then. One reason the EU officials are keen to stress is that Europe has diversified its supply now. It's not directly dependent on the Middle East for energy imports, for example. It is more dependent on places like the US, Norway, although, of course, it is indirectly impacted by what's happening in the Strait of Hormuz and around that region.
26: Yeah, as you say, perhaps not comparable to 2022 when Russia first invaded Ukraine. That was towards the end of the COVID-19 pandemic, wasn't it? But then layer that with the war in Iran. And there are some issues, aren't there, for the EU to deal with. I mean, how do you think this plays into diplomacy between the EU and the US, given this pressure?
6: Well, as part of the EU-US trade deal that was signed around a year ago between Ursula von der Leyen, the head of the European Commission, and Donald Trump at his golf course in Scotland, a big part of that was a commitment by Europe to buy around $750 billion worth of US energy. Now, we do know that the Europeans have been buying a lot of LNG from the US. Now, whether it's going to hit those figures, how you measure that, that's a whole other question. But that is certainly the case. And even in some quarters, there's been talk about, is the European Union building up dependency? It's just got rid of one dependency from Russia, and here it is kind of opening up potentially new dependency with the US at a time when, of course, relations between the US and Europe are at a low, it has to be seen. But look, I'm not downplaying the issue here for the European Union. The reality is that, you know, the EU storage facilities when it comes to LNG, to gas, are very, very low. It's around 57% full. That's been the lowest in records going back to around 2009. And we have seen these LNG imports have been dropping since April because of the disruption in supply. Now, again, the European Union is saying, you know, not time to panic yet. It believes that fresh imports will offset those lower levels of storage. But undoubtedly, it is an issue now as we get into the winter months.
26: Yeah, it's already started to turn. Even though it's August, you can feel that the daylight hours are becoming shorter in the UK, at least. Really interesting. Suzanne, thank you so much. Yeah, for those thoughts then about Europe, how Europe can try to ameliorate the energy situation after, well, a series of crises, really, an overlaying crises. Thank you. Eamon, let me turn to you then. In terms of this, well, what I'll call a multi-layered problem, a recurring problem of energy for Europe, what do you think there is about this particular moment that is so very difficult for the European energy market?
10: I mean, I think this, as we always say, this a lot of it is about weather. I mean, we've had now this extreme heat this summer. Definitely some of it's predictable. You know, it's always hot in the summer, but it has been quite prolonged. And just now, all these companies and all these different, you know, markets will be thinking about getting ready for winter. And when you have that kind of, that winter looming with what's happened this summer with lots of energy supplies being used up because of cooling demand, but also lots of issues with cooling nuclear reactors, meaning we have to use more coal and gas supply, you know, it puts everyone in a bit of a difficult position going into the coming months as we prepare for those colder months ahead.
26: Yeah. Suzanne was just mentioning, though, it's not really a crisis that you can compare to the invasion of Ukraine, when that sent such a shock across Europe. In terms of the scale of this problem. Give us an idea of how you're thinking about it.
10: Yeah, I mean, you're right. I think very quickly we start trying to draw those parallels and we're not in the same position as we were back then. That being said, we are starting to see some, I'd say, warning signs. For example, when we look at some of the energy futures, energy prices, they are going up to levels that we haven't seen since winter 2022. I think there was a story about Italy actually this week, which is very gas dependent, which just saw one of their prices go up to the highest since December 2022, which is quite shocking. But we always say when it comes to, again, to winter, which is really where these effects are felt, it only takes, you know, a very cold snap, a difficult month, to very quickly be in, I'm not going to say the same position, but in a very similar position as we were back then. So although you're right, we're not there yet, everyone is very aware that that could change very quickly depending on the months ahead.
26: So how are energy providers dealing with that situation? And as you say, are they therefore passing those price pressures on to consumers?
10: Yeah, I mean, when it comes to wholesale markets, as I said, the prices have been elevated because of the Iran war. They are elevated because of the extreme heat this summer and also because of gas storage issues. Those prices do get passed on to consumers through their bills in different mechanisms in different countries. It has to be said that Europe has learned, obviously, since the last time. We've built a lot more resilience, whether that be expanding renewable energy, that be just kind of getting smarter about how we run our grid at different times. That's something that everyone is thinking about. But, you know, again, with renewable energy, there are lots of that, whether there's less wind for a period of time. So it still creates vulnerabilities and there's no kind of golden bullet, but it's just about trying to mitigate every eventuality that could lead to those difficult times.
26: Okay. In the next few days, we've got earnings from some major companies, utilities businesses in Europe, from E.ON, RWE, also Vestas. What are we expecting in terms of E.ON and RWE earnings? And will some of these themes be evident in their reports?
10: Yeah, I mean, I think these companies operate across different parts of the energy landscape. I mean, E.ON, they do lots in the grid space, and grids have been really important this summer as far as resilience goes, making sure that energy can be kind of brought from different parts of the country. So it's very much going to be kind of an investment picture there about, you know, the whole story we've been having about upgrading grids, being able to carry that wind energy from the north to the south in Germany, etc. I think RWE, similar. They're obviously a bit more impacted in the kind of renewable spaces. They're also building their own projects in different jurisdictions, you know, bidding for projects in the UK and elsewhere. So for them, it'll also be about that investment picture. We have had a difficult few years for offshore wind, something that we keep talking about, and those cost pressures are still there. But at the same time, you know, when energy prices go up elsewhere because of geopolitical things, wind does start becoming more interesting as well. So there's kind of an investment case there to think about and see how these companies react to that.
26: Hmm. What about Vestas, again, with the exposure to the US? So that's been in focus in the past.
10: Yeah, I mean, the US has been a difficult market for offshore wind recently because of the actions of Trump there. That being said, Vestas has already kind of done a lot of what they have to do there as far as kind of pulling back. They'll be focusing on other projects. And again, it's again that investment picture about where they start putting their capital next. They know they've also been looking at the different kinds of kind of M&A and stuff like that. But I think it's important also to note that although when we talk about the US and kind of renewables more generally, sometimes we talk about being kind of a difficult environment, there are still opportunities there. And all these companies, when I talk to them about the US market, they're still very interested. They're still looking at projects there. So there are still opportunities there for these firms.
26: Mm, okay. In terms of the EU, Suzanne talked a lot about the different meetings that are taking place, about how at a policy level the EU tries to deal with this. I mean, what is your take on that, as you focus a lot on businesses, investment and companies? What's their perspective on how Europe is managing, as I say, a kind of recurring issue around energy?
10: Yeah, I mean, I think it's interesting because this has happened now a few times recently. It says this is a recurring issue, and it does seem like, from a policy perspective, things do seem quite slow. It's all about, you know, building more, as I said, renewable energy, you know, gaining this kind of resilience, but that doesn't feed through to consumers so quickly. Consumers are kind of, or businesses as well, are seeing that difficulty in the coming kind of 3 months, you know, the coming 6 months, whilst the plans to kind of reach these big net zero goals and not be dependent on gas are more like 3 to 5 year time horizon. So that's something that I think is difficult because, you know, it will pay off at some point, but the payoff isn't soon enough and people are feeling the pain. I guess you can say they have learned from what did happen in 2022 and there are kind of shorter term solutions. But at the end of the day, it's more about building that kind of system resilience, which takes longer, which only feeds through after a while, and hoping that populations kind of you know, battle through that difficult period for the time being.
26: Yeah, dealing with voter dissatisfaction about something that affects them, you know, at the sharp end so much. Eamon, thank you so much for being with me. My thanks to Bloomberg's Eamon Farhat and also to Suzanne Lynch. And we will bring you full coverage of the earnings from Vestas, E.ON and RWE in the coming week across Bloomberg platforms. I'm Caroline Hepke here in London. You can catch us every weekday morning for Bloomberg Daybreak Europe beginning at 6 a.m. in London. That's 1 a.m. on Wall Street. Nathan.
20: Thanks, Caroline. And coming up on Bloomberg Daybreak Weekend, we look to a rate decision from the Reserve Bank of Australia. I'm Nathan Hager, and this is Bloomberg.
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16: Foundations of Freedom, a look at America's founding principles and the leaders who shaped our nation.
17: In 1796, George Washington made one of the most consequential decisions in American history. He chose not to seek a third term as president. So why does that matter? Because America was not built on permanent rulers. It was built on ordered liberty. Faith teaches that authority is a stewardship, not a possession. Leaders are accountable to God for how they use power. And why does that still matter today? Because republics survive when leaders respect limits and citizens defend them. Washington's lesson still stands. A republic is preserved when power has limits, and public service remains a duty to God and country, not a path to personal rule.
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25: David Wheaton here, inviting you to two Christian Worldview events in September. 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

0: on inflation. I believe the latest reading was a bit cooler than expected. Help me understand what's going on.
1: So what we had was we got the June data, and that also gave us the quarterly data. And Australia is still in this bit of a situation where we've got a new monthly CPI, and that's slowly, gradually taking over from the quarterly, which the RBA looked at. And whether it's the monthly or the quarterly number, at the end of the day, the latest figures that we got were a little bit softer than the market, but more importantly, a little bit softer than what the RBA was expecting. They raised rates at their May meeting and put out a set of updated projections, which is the basis for why they wanted to raise rates, and inflation has come in not as hot. And so the three rate hikes that the RBA delivered over the course of this year to try and help slay that inflation dragon, well, it turns out that the dragon, at least in the data so far, isn't as big as the central bank had initially thought.
0: When you look at the work that you do in trying to understand the various data points, do you think this is a durable trend? Will it last?
1: It's always an evolving picture, and one of the pieces of the puzzle that's evolving increasingly that might help things endure and last on the inflation front is the housing market downturn and the consumer and domestic demand side of the economy. It's what we've seen since those rate hikes, and we've had not just those rate hikes, but we've had the shock from the conflict with Iran, and then some policy changes around the taxation of property in the recent federal budget. And the three of those factors have combined to deliver pretty sharp downturn in the housing market, where people, buyers, have really pulled back and are sitting on their hands.
0: So if there has been this contraction in consumer spending, what do you think it's going to take to reverse that? Is the recipe here necessarily lower interest rates, or does something else have to change, do you think?
1: We do have a situation where the labour market is not generating enough jobs. We did have strong jobs in the most recent month, but if we take a bit of a longer arc over the year, we do have a softening of labour market capacity. It might not, especially for the property market and where the fears are for consumers right now, it might not be that rate cuts are necessary. It could be that we could see a little bit of a stabilisation within that if there was a signal from the RBA that they're likely to be on hold from here. That would be a big relief to households and could be something that could help catch what is currently a bit of a downturn and help stave that off. But it's unlikely that the RBA is going to be doing that with inflation where it is. Inflation has been weaker than expected, but it's still above their target, and so they're likely to sound a little bit hawkish, we think, at this August meeting, but softening their tone perhaps over the meetings to come towards the end of the year.
0: Not a day goes by when there is not major news as it relates to artificial intelligence, and I was reading a piece that you sent. This is concerning the RBA's chief economist, Sarah Hunter, who was warning the data center boom may be adding to pressures in the construction industry by essentially taking workers away from other projects. Talk to me a little bit about that and the level of skilled labor that is available to tackle these kind of construction projects.
1: So Australia has a very big infrastructure boom in one of the second largest state and in also in the largest state, New South Wales. But in Victoria, there is a major infrastructure boom as they roll out a lot of civil construction for infrastructure in that state. And that's something that has been a challenge for the residential construction sector in order to get enough skilled tradespeople to build the homes that are needed for the migration.

0: interest rates are high. High interest rates don't help affordability, but we do have a situation of house prices coming off slightly, inflation continuing to rise, wages continuing to rise as well. So real house prices are in decline, real wages are gradually creeping higher. There is a positive there that once we do get some potential, you know, clear signs that the inflation challenge is over and that dragon, slightly smaller dragon, is actually slain, and the Reserve Bank can think about normalizing monetary policy and bringing it back from where it is back towards a more neutral setting, that we will see that that it will become quite clear that this maybe has set up some of the, you know, perhaps early next year or in 2028 has set up some of the most beneficial or positive housing affordability conditions that Australians might have seen in the last 10, 15 or maybe even 20 years.
1: You mentioned the immigration issue a moment ago, and I'm trying to get a sense of what's happening in that dynamic right now and whether or not the government believes that it's important to kind of control the flow of migrants coming into the country, or whether there is the realization that in order for the economy to expand further, that an influx of migrants is really necessary.
0: Well, Doug, look, this is a key tension point within the economy and also within domestic politics. The migration story has been part of what's kept Australia's economy growing over the last couple of years. Per capita GDP growth is weak, and we've had cost of living pressures. That's been a kind of a cover for what's gone on within the economy in terms of living standards not really moving anywhere. GDP per capita being in recession and flatlining for some point in time. And that's a different scenario to what voters and the community expects and has been used to over our history, and it's sort of natural that people gravitate towards, you know, people that are offering or at least calling out what they're feeling, and so Australia does have that challenge politically. There is the emergence of a group similar to what we've seen with the MAGA and then UK Reform within the One Nation Party within Australia having quite a big anti-immigration type stance, and their polling has really risen quite a bit and putting a lot of pressure on the government and the main opposition party around what to do about limiting migration, in the sense that, you know, that being something that has captured people's imaginations as a possible solution. Now, really, when we think about Australia and Australia's, you know, economy continues to have such abundant opportunities ahead of it, and we do need Labor to come in and help us unlock some of those potential and possibilities. But what we haven't seen, and over the last couple of years, is we haven't seen the benefit of improvements in living standards coming along with the growth in the economy. And so, you know, that's where this party has come up, and the support for around this anti-migration story has really come through. There are some signs, though, that if we do get an improvement in living standards and a pick from improved productivity growth, as the government's rollout of or the funding for big social programs by the government is curtailed somewhat, freeing up some room for the private sector, be it potentially through the productivity enhancing benefits coming through from the AI data center boom, and then the economic opportunities that might evolve after that. These are things that will come over time in the pipeline, but for the moment, it is delivering this significant pressure on migration. And so we have seen that the government put in a lot of policies to try and wind that back. Haven't been seeing much signs of success at the headline level, but we're seeing some signs coming through in some of the more high-frequency data, especially around student visas and the like, that some of the pressure might be coming off soon.
1: So as we wrap up, I just want to get back to the RBA meeting, just to underscore the fact that the latest reading on inflation was on the soft side. We hear, or I hear at any rate, the fact that the labor market is stable at best. There are some problems that are maybe being addressed. Do we have any guidance right now, at least from what the markets are saying, the money markets in particular, on what the RBA may do at the next meeting?
0: Market expectations for the RBA have been dialed back a bit over the last, especially following that inflation data. There's still an indication that markets are expecting perhaps a little bit more tightening, but a full hike not being fully priced in right now. But the situation is one where there's a full rate hike is not priced in right now by markets. So there's still, I guess, dipping the toe in the water or lukewarm support for further tightening, with markets not expecting that the RBA is going to be easing back anytime soon.
1: We really covered a lot of ground, and I appreciate it so much. Bloomberg economist James McIntyre helping us understand what's happening on the ground in Australia. James covers the economies of Australia and New Zealand for Bloomberg Intelligence, joining from our studios in Sydney. I'm Doug Krisner. 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Nathan?
2: Thanks, Doug. And that does it for this edition of Bloomberg Daybreak Weekend. 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I'm Nathan Hager. Stay with us. 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
4: With SRN News, I'm Ron Taylor. Yemen's Houthis say they attacked an oil facility in southwestern Saudi Arabia. Sunday's attack is the latest by the Iranian-backed rebels on the kingdom. Meanwhile, Iran has made new demands about restarting negotiations with the U.S. and reopening the Strait of Hormuz. And the Pentagon is pressing the U.S. Defense Secretary to accelerate production of weapons. Early today, the Saudi Energy Ministry reported a fire at a facility belonging to the Amerco refinery without casualties. Shanghai's two airports have canceled over 1,300 flights as China braces for Typhoon Dolphin. Authorities have relocated around 300,000 people in surrounding areas. The storm brought heavy rains to northern Taiwan and has maximum sustained winds of about 162 kilometers per hour. It is creating a risk of severe flooding and landslides. The typhoon is expected to hit China later today. This is SRN News.
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0: 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It's Kevin McCullough, Monday through Friday, on That Kevin Show. And now, from the Connors and Sullivan Broadcast Studios, the man who is not what he wants to be, but is way grateful that he's not who he used to be, here.
1: 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It's That Kevin Show, thatkevinshow.com. Thank you for once again helping so many people find us through the webpage. I got the numbers for the second quarter of the year, and we had nearly double the web traffic that my colleague Hugh Hewitt had, and about four times the web traffic that my colleague Mike Gallagher has. And I love both of them. They're friends. Appreciate them all. I'm just thankful that you are turning to thatkevinshow.com to get your commentary, to get your videos, to make it a one-stop shop for everything related to what we do here. And hopefully that's building into you a sturdier way of thinking, a way of thinking that penetrates deeply, is helping you make better decisions, using clear thinking and truth, facts, at your disposal every single day. And my columns, now that they are there, you do not want to miss every day. I'm writing just about every day. I'm writing about something important, and, my columns have never had, more readers than they do now. And it's just really satisfying to see that you're taking advantage of all the things that we try to provide for you. We don't put any of it behind a paywall just because we want you to have access to it. All right. So the story, and I wonder if I'm circling, another round on the Ferris wheel or whatever, however you would consider this, but it does seem like we've seen this territory before. But the president was asked, how are talks going with Iran? And he's like, things are moving along. We're making progress on talks. Then, after he says that, the top IRGC commander vows to pursue nuclear weapons as long as the U.S. has them. this is new. This is the new ultimatum from the bad guys to the president. They declared Wednesday that Tehran would continue working on nuclear weapons as long as the U.S. and Israel possessed them, intensifying concerns that Iran is using negotiations over the strait to postpone concessions on its nuclear program. As long as the United States and Israel possess nuclear weapons, he said, we will continue working on them for our national security. Israel Prime Minister Benjamin Netanyahu responded by vowing that Israel would continue preventing Iran from ever obtaining a nuclear weapon with or without a diplomatic agreement. Netanyahu said, today we heard the commander of the Revolutionary Guards, Bahidi, explicitly declare Iran's intention to continue developing nuclear weapons. Continue, as he put it, Netanyahu said at the ceremony. As Prime Minister of Israel, I too am determined to continue preventing Iran from possessing nuclear weapons. And then he praised President Trump as Israel's greatest friend and expressed appreciation for all that we're doing there. And this kind of sums up the problem in a nutshell that you have with what is going on in Iran. You have the IRGC leader saying, we don't care about anything else that's going on out there. We're going to pursue nukes. Meanwhile, you have the civilian leadership who doesn't want to die. They don't want to see their people killed. And they're out there saying, President Trump, let's make a deal. Let's try to make this happen. But you can't let them get a nuke. You can't turn your head and look the other way. You cannot, under any circumstances, say, okay, we'll just give you that. We'll just concede that point. So they're still bickering about the Strait of Hormuz. The real prize is the nuclear de-escalation, and that has to happen. You cannot allow those crazy goat-breeding terrorists, you can't allow them to make their religious ideology the backbone of world government, which is what they want to do. They want to install theocracy everywhere they can. And we're having that tested here in the U.S. This Al-Sayed guy that just won the Democratic primary in Michigan. Oh my goodness, is this guy bad? He justifies the killing of three-year-old Israelis, preschool Israelis. He justifies it. He says it's a good thing to do. And here's the sad part. Chuck Schumer, I just saw a piece on Instagram about this. Chuck Schumer a few years ago said that he would always fight for the integrity of Israel, fight for Israel's right to exist, right to defend itself. And this guy, this El Sayed guy in Michigan, is on the record as wanting to eradicate Israel from the map. He wants to kill Israeli kids under three. He's okay with all of these things. And what did Chuck Schumer do when he won? He called him and he said, we're going to try to work with you. We're going to try to help you get elected. Now, I guess you can do that. But it's kind of like the fire department going out and campaigning for an arsonist who wants to be fire chief. Like, it doesn't make any sense. So this is what they're up against. The radical craziness of these IRGC nut jobs that cannot be reasoned with. They cannot be talked into a logic or something that's incentivized. They believe that what they're doing is morally the most important thing that they can do. And that's what he's... It's not a logical mindset to be able to fight against. You know what else isn't logical? The cost of health insurance. Have you noticed this? A few months ago, my lovely bride came to me and she said, we got to do something. I said, why? She goes, we were on a medical sharing, cost sharing program. And when we started several years ago, we had a pretty good plan and a almost good price. And since then, we've had fewer and fewer things covered, and the price has gone up and up and up. And we are one of those families that are sitting there going, I don't know how we're going to pay for this. How do we pay for this? And that's when I ran across Vic at DFW Direct Insurance. And when I had a chance to talk with him, first of all, he represents more than 20 top-line insurance companies. He's licensed to operate in all 50 states, and he's been in business since 2009, so he's not a Johnny-come-lately guy. He knows his stuff. And here's the thing. He's the owner, and he has offered to take your call on my behalf just because he knows I want my listeners taken well, you know, very good care of. 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
1: If you could impact the world for Christ right now, would you? 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

0: from New York, that Kevin McCullough.
1: All right, welcome back. It's Thursday, and you know that every single day at this point in time in the show, we ask the same question. How do we live? How do we live in the context of the culture that we're in? How do we live in the context of an environment, particularly a media environment and a social environment that is very much geared towards human and divineness and not God divineness? That's the purpose of why we have this conversation each day. And I'm really grateful for shepherds from across the country this year. Last year was just people in New York, but this year with the expansion of the show, we've really enjoyed talking to pastors from everywhere across the country about that idea. And this week has been a very practical one. Don't do fear. There's no need to do fear. Psalm 27 is our basis for this discussion. And Ryan Batesel is the lead pastor at Emergence Church in New Jersey, a thriving church. In fact, Ryan, I have had a chance to hear you on multiple occasions speak recently again, you know, after COVID and kind of in this day in which we are. And if we sidebar the conversation in Psalms just for a second, you really think that the church in your area of the country, in the New Jersey area, but maybe across the country, is really poised to help people find God in a way maybe they haven't in previous decades? What's going on from your perspective?
2: I mean, it's a unique time, right? And to your point, Kevin, like over the last 3 years, our church has grown by 1,000 people. But that's not unique to us. When I talk to other guys who I know around the country and even in parts of Europe that are faithfully, here's kind of the recipe I'm seeing, faithfully teaching the scriptures, declaring the truth of the gospel. We're in a unique cultural moment where I feel like people have seen the just total collapse of secular thought. I don't know. It just feels like for the first time, people are like, I need to see if there's more out there.
1: Yeah.
2: I often joke for, you know, the 20 years I've been doing this, I'd be at my kids' sports games and someone would find out I'm a pastor and they'd be like, that's nice, and walk away slowly.
1: Try not to notice as I slink away.
2: Yeah, now they're interested. And one of my friends is really a brilliant guy. One of these guys who's a pastor and is just way smarter than me. Gives a lot of thought to the work of God around the world. It just feels to him like 8 of the 10 dominoes have fallen. And he's like, he said, I'd almost be surprised if there's not some form of revival in the next season. Hmm. So who knows, right? I'm prayerful that's right, you know, and true. All I know is it's a little different right now in our world than it's ever been in the history of me being a
1: pastor. Well, it's interesting because I think I'm older than you by a little bit, and I can think back to most of the senior pastors I've sat under over the course of my life, even back to my childhood, where one of them led me to the Lord. But I don't remember any of them ever saying they felt like they were in a season of what potentially could be a revival. And it is encouraging, I think, for people that are listening to hear that from a local pastor who's in the trenches, in a not necessarily a Bible Belt kind of situation.
2: We are not Bible Belt.
1: I think you've said once you'd like to be the Bible bow tie someday, but
2: that's the prayer.
1: That's the aim, but it's not there yet. But I think that's encouraging. And friends, if you're listening, I just want you to know there are pastors there that are faithfully teaching and they're seeing fruit, and it should be a point of encouragement. I mean, just a few years ago, Ryan, we were talking about on a regular basis the burnout factor of pastors and how they were leaving because they were so disillusioned with the lack of sometimes what they'd seen perceived to be results. There does seem to be something happening right now in that even Gen X is like, I mean, not Gen X, Gen Z, more of them are attending church for the first time in like 200 years.
2: Yeah. It's like first time it's ticked up.
1: Yeah, crazy, crazy. Okay.
2: Yeah. Well, I have a friend, actually, Kevin, to that, who says he feels like Satan overplayed his hand and people saw under the hood and they're like, no, I don't want this agenda that's being shoved down my throat. And And there's a move of God where people are hungry. So
1: I think that's something that the church should seize upon as best we can. Which brings us back to Psalm 27. We've been talking about why we shouldn't live in fear. And the key is that the Lord is with those who call on his name and that who follow Jesus. So where do we land today?
2: Yeah, at the very end of the psalm, where he gets into, you know, I'll wait for the Lord and I'll be strong. And his hope that surely I'll see the goodness of the Lord in the land of the living. Hmm. So talk about how to build this heart where we know we can walk fearlessly. And talk about seeking, like you said, we talked about teaching, learning God's truth. The last part, I like to call it brave waiting. And here, like when I think of the ultimate lie of fear, the reason I believe it is a sin, is because God, as human beings, gives us this ability to look into the future, which is incredible. And what the Christian's supposed to do is to look into the future and go, because of the work of Christ, my future is heaven. And I have these great promises that God will work all things together for the good of those who love him in Christ Jesus. Like, that's true. You know, there's coming a day in the future where I see everything in my life, because I'm God's son and or daughter, right? That's been happening to me. Hasn't just been happening to me. It's been happening for me by the grace of God, who's orchestrating all the things that I go through. Now he's not giving me evil things, but for some reason God is able to take the evil things that do happen to me and use them for my good. Teach me to pray, make me to be like Christ. And what we're supposed to do is to look into the future and go, God wins. Heaven's real. The final word in my life isn't death, it's resurrection. The final word in my life isn't defeat, it's victory. And what fear does is it takes that gift that God gives to us that should fill us with courage in the present, and it goes, God doesn't win. The final word's death. The final word's defeat. The final word, and it essentially makes us a false prophet. And you start to see why it is such a big sin, because it's looking into the future and going, God, you're going to fail, rather than what's really true, God's going to win. And as I realize, as I take this gift God's given me to look into the future, it allows me to wait bravely and wade through. Remember, biblical courage is never denial. Wade through whatever's in front of me going, I don't know how God's going to use this to make me look like Christ. God's going to bring about his good purposes, but he will. And I ultimately know nothing takes me from him. I ultimately know the final word's resurrection. And I will see his goodness in the land of the living. And I think that's both this side of heaven and certainly the ultimate land of the living is eternal life, where we see his goodness forever and ever.
1: Yeah. But it's not, I'm glad you emphasized that, because it's not just, after we die. Like,
2: yeah, no,
1: that goodness matters here. It's interesting. I had a cousin come in from out of town this week and stopped in and we had dinner and it was great. And we got into this discussion about why he's not as slightly reformed in his thinking as he used to be in terms of, his theology. And one of the things, that, you know, he gets hung up on is the whole concept of Calvin and being elect and not elect. And I said, I consider myself very strongly reformed minded. I wouldn't say I'm a five pointer, you know, hardcore at all, but I do think that, those labels don't help us, because what it does, it takes our eyes off of the actual command and instruction and joy that we find in living for him now. Because it impacts the life we live now. It impacts the lives of others living now. And ultimately it does get us a little bit closer to that reunion that we experience once we are on the other side.
2: Oh yeah. Oh yeah. And to that, we can trust what he says. We really can. He's really going to win. And that should make us pretty courageous in the present. It should make us able to go, I can walk through this. And one of the things I like to joke about is I can easily forget that God's great goal in my life is not my comfort, which is really frustrating, you know?
1: Would be nice if it was, but it's not.
2: Yeah, God's great goal in my life is to make me look like Christ.
1: Yes, yes.
2: And the only way I do that is through some hardship, through some suffering. Unfortunately, right? Like I wish if everything was awesome, I would 100% still look like Christ. I know myself well enough to go, I'd probably get a little lazy. I'd probably get a little entitled.
1: Well, that's a good place for us to pick up tomorrow on our final conversation about this, because I have some thoughts about suffering, one of which is really, really horrible. I don't think we suffer enough. So, tune in for that cheerful conversation tomorrow at this same time. But Ryan Batesel, thank you for your guidance this week. We're very grateful.
2: Thanks.
1: You got it. Calvin McCullough coming right back. Don't go away.
0: Stick around for more of That Kevin next. With SRN News, I'm John Scott. Iran has reportedly issued new demands around the reopening of the Strait of Hormuz. Oman says talks to manage the strait between it and Iran are continuing. Meanwhile, the United Arab Emirates said that an Iranian missile targeted one of its ships that's owned by Abu Dhabi state-run ADNOC oil company. No casualties were reported. The Senate has confirmed Todd Blanche as the next Attorney General of the United States. Darlene Graham, the sister of the late Senator Lindsey Graham, is running in a crowded Republican state primary field on Tuesday. She was appointed to fill out his term after he died. Now she wants to serve a full 6 years and has the endorsement of President Trump. And Jorge Messi, the father of soccer star and Argentine captain Lionel Messi, has died. She was 68. This is SRN News.
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0: Welcome back, Kevin McCullough. Glad to have you with us. It's That Kevin Show, thatkevinshow.com for all things related to this show. If you want to follow me on social media, you go there to do it. If you want to get the column from townhall.com, you can go there to do it. If you want to get the podcast from the show that you missed yesterday, you can go there to do it. And if you want to give a gift to help our friends at the Bible League, you can indeed go there and click on the banner at the top of the homepage and do that as well. And for $5, you could change the spiritual outcomes for 12 people, which is pretty incredible when you think about it. And we didn't get back to this, Michael, in the last time we were speaking together, but this Project Philip program that you guys have used for a long time, it really does take people from like A to Z in terms of what it means to be a Christian and really prepares them for the beginning of their Christian walk.
1: Well, I've been through it, Kevin. In fact, most of us that serve at Bible League have been. So we can, you know, we can come on That Kevin Show and say, you know what, anybody anywhere in the world that goes through that program is in a good place to begin their walk with Christ. And, you know, again, the ending part of that is why we provide a Bible. As people say, I want to follow Jesus, we're there to provide a Bible in their own language at a level they can understand. As I kind of flesh out this Project Philip, let me say thanks to Nita listening in Louisiana today. She said, Michael, Kevin, I'm in. Steve of St. Paul, Minnesota said, count me in, a $75 gift to put Bibles into the empty waiting hands of 15 believers. Again, people that we know by name at Bible League, we've ultimately said, can we do this for just north of 10,000 waiting believers that we know by name at Bible League? People that have been denied God's word, but listeners, listeners to That Kevin Show. And again, call by call, click by click, we're seeing it done. As you say, Kevin, we've seen just north of 2,000 answers to prayer to this point. Little gap between where we are and where we need to be in a few short weeks. But if there's a group that can get us there, I believe it is the listeners to That Kevin Show. Yeah, you know, we kind of apply a name, a face to this global strategy we use in evangelism. We call it Project Philip, the evangelist in Acts 8 who leads the Ethiopian eunuch to faith in Christ. Yo Snoop, president and CEO of Bible League. He and I were on a trip into the country of Malaysia. We went deep into the jungles of that nation. You know, those people, for the most part, don't want to be bothered, right? But one of our church planners, a man by the name of Maurice, reached these people with the hope of the gospel. Let me tell you what his story was, Kevin. These are the longhouse people. What characterizes them is they live in longhouses. Think about, you know, like an apartment building as long as a soccer field, right? It's a housing concept in Southeast Asia that dates back thousands of years. If you're a family, you live in this, right? Great grandparents, grandparents, parents, cousins, uncles. I mean, if you marry into the family, you're part of the longhouse community. The other thing that characterized these people is they were animist. They believed that there are spirits and places and things. They pray to dead relatives for blessings, had no idea what Christianity was all about. But Maurice was in that village. Why? There was a couple that had a baby that was on death's doorstep. She was not taking the nourishment of her mother. She was going to die. The shaman in that village could do nothing more than curse the illness, if you will. But this man, Maurice, prayed, Lord, would you restore the health of this little baby? And Kevin, it happened almost immediately. In grateful response, the parents of that little child said, we are vacating all the pagan beliefs and practices that we follow, and we're following this Jesus. But the story does not end there. The head man responsible for that longhouse, about 500 families, said, well, you know what, we're all, when he found out what happened, that was his granddaughter, by the way, he said, we're all leaving these pagan beliefs and practices, and we're following this Jesus. I can tell you, Bible League was there in the early days of their walk with Jesus over about 12 weeks, Kevin. If you can imagine, about 500 families going through this study, the basics of Christianity, who is he, who is Jesus, how is he both God and man, what's it mean to die to self and to put on Christ in the day-to-day. And then at the end of that, we provide Bibles. In the case of these believers, their prayers for what? It's for the Malay language Bible. And again, that's the heavy lifting that God is a charged Bible League in doing, is what? Making these connections, having the relationships with the under-resourced churches on the ground in places like the jungles in Malaysia, Africa, right? And then providing the Bible in the language of the receiver after they said, I want to follow him. And so, again, I've gone through this study. I can tell you today with confidence, I know these believers are in a good place beginning their walk with Christ. But, again, they're at a place where there's no access to the Bible. But enter listeners to the Kevin Show and call by call, click by click for the princely sum of only $5 a Bible, Kevin. We're praying that we can bless 500 waiting believers today.
0: Well, and what I love is that the Bible League has been keeping track since the very beginning, 89 years ago. And on a very conservative, very high integrity level, they're able to track 12 people coming to faith in Christ related to every Bible that's gone out. And it, I just, if you're a Christian, if you're someone who's involved in Christianity, have you ever heard of any single effort that has given that amount of fruit in return for what you put into it? I never have. And I think that that's an incredible thing. So for those of you that have given the 2,000 Bibles thus far, that's nearly 24,000 people that are going to, at some point in time in the near future, come to faith in Jesus if that trend mm-hmm. continues. 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

0: right, welcome back. It's Kevin McCullough. It's the Thursday edition of That Kevin Show. Everything online at thatkevinshow.com, including the podcast, where you can go back and listen to all of the sessions that we've had with Shelley Goldberg on helping us become a better parent over the years. Just taking one little concept, one little idea each week and kind of expanding on it and helping us build the toolbox, our skill set to do better and be better. The last time we were together, 2 weeks ago, we opened kind of a little series on financial literacy and children. And you and I both kind of admitted that in our schooling and education and proper bringing up, outside of something maybe our parents did, we didn't get a lot of, you know, that type of education or instruction early on. So I'm really glad that we're doing this. What are we going to look at today?
1: Okay, Kevin, well said. If you think school is going to teach your kids about money, you're dreaming. I mean, you're really dreaming. And it's so important. It is so critical, because if your kids don't understand finance and they don't have financial literacy, their lives have the potential to be a mess. They can live paycheck to paycheck. They can be depressed. There's going to be enormous stress. They can find themselves in debt coming to you, dad and mom, you know, to help them out. So this is really key. And as we talked about, you know, 2 weeks ago, it's repetition. It's starting early. It's not one and done. So some of the terms, learning the language, the vocabulary, and it's something as a grown-up you can continue to learn and expand on. I mean, there are so many things when it comes to finance and money that I have no idea whatsoever what these terms mean. So there's always room to learn. But certainly you want to concentrate on the meaning of earning, savings, spending, credit, debt, budgeting, interest, something like compound interest. I'm still trying to figure that out. Bank statements, taxes, investments, need versus wants. So today I want to drill down on need versus wants.
0: All right.
1: So Kevin, first you want to have that conversation with your kids. And it's going to be ongoing. Different ages, you discuss it in different ways. But around the dinner table, it's going to be a fun conversation, I guarantee you. You start asking your kids, what do you think the difference is between something you need and something you want? I guarantee you what they say is going to be fascinating. We know the toys, the candy, and the video games are the wants, and the food, the water, roof over your head are the needs. But for a lot of kids, this is not part of their consciousness, but it's going to be a great conversation. So some activities, things that you can do first, it's called the backpack game. Empty out their backpack and ask your kids to pretend they're going on a hike. And ask your child to pack the items or to think about what items they would pack, what would they need to survive. And it'll be interesting to see if they're putting in there, I mean, is it a thermos, is it a compass, clothing, water, or is it Fruit Loops and toys? But the backpack is really an analogy for life, you know.

0: parents. And by the way, you're going to let your kids, they can have wants in their life. You just want them to be aware and to know that it's a want. That is critical, that they acknowledge that this is a want and not a need. That's where the difference lies. It doesn't mean you or your child can't have wants. It's knowing the difference. Then you want to talk about or show your choices. Kevin, they notice your Amazon deliveries, whether you know it or not.
1: Yes. So,
0: right? So you need to acknowledge, you know, Daddy wants this. So this is not a need, but I'm making, you know, I'm making a choice. There are three things that I want, but I'm making a choice, and this is, I'm getting one of those wants. You might talk about your phone. Daddy would love a new iPhone, you know, or whatever, but the one I have is perfectly fine. It works great. Maybe I could get the next level up, but that means that I have to spend this much more money.
1: Yeah.
0: And budget together. That's very important. Sit down. Now you're making a marriage between needs and wants and the term budgeting. And you sit down and you show your kids when you're going shopping, here's what we're going to get. We're going to buy the eggs, and this is how much it's costing us. But if we add on the wants, if we add on the syrup or cookies or the dessert, each one of those things is going to bring up our spending another $50, and that's not really what we have to spend or what we want to spend. So before I go on, Kevin, your thoughts.
1: Well, this is a practical conversation that we do have. We're in the middle of trying to upgrade my bride's phone and the one who's been on the internet-less phone needs limited internet on his next phone. And then we need to get the youngest one on a phone that can text and call. So we're having the, how are we going to shuffle them around, maybe rotate one to the next, you know, et cetera, those types of conversations. And the other thing, my 16-year-old is working this summer for the first time, and he's coming up on some needs for a new laptop and some other things, and he's thinking about how he wants to carefully research and get what he needs to get, and he's realizing that maybe he doesn't need the fastest gaming computer that he can just, you know, blow out playing Minecraft.
0: Well, getting your kids to critically think about their choices is where we're going with
1: Yeah.
0: this. That's the most important thing. That's the takeaway.
1: Yeah. Well, this is very helpful, Shelley, and I hope that people are listening and say, hey, I want to be back next week because there's more. But are you teaching your kids financial literacy? One of the things we're going to try to do is to give you some helps along those lines here over the next few weeks. Shelley Goldberg, thank you as always.
0: Thank you, Kevin.
1: Kevin McCullough coming back from New York. Don't go away.
2: Stick around for more of That Kevin next.
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9: All right, Kevin McCullough, you know, we have not reached our goal, our early goal of 3,000 Bibles that we want to get into people's hands before the end of August. We have a goal of getting to 3,000 Bibles before August is done, but we are well on our way. 1,190, I think, are what we've gotten so far, and that's over 12,000 people whose lives are going to be impacted by the truth of those copies of the scriptures just because of you. So if you've been one of them that's already given one of the 1,190 Bibles, thank you, thank you, thank you. That is so generous, and you're touching people's lives. And for every Bible that goes out, I've told you this repeatedly, Bible League is over 89 years. They've tracked this, and a conservative estimate, which I appreciate because that means they're not overstating the case, but they likely could state bigger numbers, but a conservative estimate of how many people have come to know Jesus Christ because of Bible leagues going out are about 12 conversions to Christ for every Bible that gets shipped. And if you're not a believer, that probably doesn't mean much to you. But if you are, friends, that is the single best way. We're talking a lot today about the news of the, migration and the overrunning in Spain and the discouraging things that are happening in Muslim-dominated areas of the world and so forth. You want to see real effect happen? Help get believers in those same areas actual copies of the scriptures. Because when they have them in their hands, for every Bible that goes out, 12 people come to know Jesus. On average, that's on average. In some places, it's more. And these are places and people that don't have access to Bibles and can't get their hands on them. And that's why it is so, so special for us to be part of this every single year. You just go to 1-800-YES-WORD with your phone, 1-800-YESWORD, 1-800-YES-WORD. 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Then you multiply that times 12, which turns into 240 people. 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Friends, it's an incredible investment in the kingdom to send Bibles from Bible League. 1-800-YES-WORD, 1-800-YES-WORD, 1-800-YES-WORD. 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More news, more money discussion, all of it straight ahead. It's That Kevin Show, and we don't want you to go anywhere because we've got a whole another hour straight ahead. 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
12: Coming up on Bloomberg this weekend, Iran says it wants concessions from the U.S. to reopen the strait.
13: We're really in the middle of the game here. This thing is not over.
12: Where negotiations stand, and is America part of the conversation?
14: New details about how OpenAI's agents escaped a test environment.
15: This is not your normal security incident.
14: Why the company says this is a watershed moment for computer security.
12: Plus, a worsening crisis in Puerto Rico as tens of thousands of Americans wake up with no running water. We talked to Puerto Rico's representative about how a drought and aging infrastructure are contributing to the crisis.
16: 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I'm Dave Gura.
17: I'm Christina Ruffini. We're here with Lisa Mateo. It is Sunday, August 9th. 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
16: I do have a lot of beverages in front of me.
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16: Teas, coffees, and waters. I'm just ready to pace myself through the course of the show.
17: All right.
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16: Across all our platforms.
17: We've also got Lisa's protein bar. We're ready to go. Lisa, hopefully that'll fuel you for what I'm about to ask you, which is what are the headlines? Get us updated. You got it. Let's start with what's going on in the war in Iran, right? Iran's foreign minister, he says direct talks with the U.S., they're currently impossible. Now, this comes after Iran said it's very close to a deal with Oman and a new shipping route through the Strait of Hormuz. The foreign minister, he warned that any agreement is subject to other conditions, including compensation for the U.S.'s violation to the Memorandum of Understanding. Iran also wants the U.S. to lift the naval blockade, withdraw military forces from around Iran, and remove U.S. sanctions and release frozen assets. Now, yesterday, Vice President J.D. Vance, he told Fox News some progress has been made in recent talks.
13: What we're really working through now is how you can actually set up a traffic scheme so that the ships that pass can pass through safely. That includes, of course, demining. That also includes a commitment from the Iranians that they're not going to fire at commercial vessels.
17: Vance added that the U.S. expects the same amount of oil and gas coming out of the Gulf as before the conflict, and that, quote, that is what the Iranians have told us that they are going to do. Well, the Pentagon's number two official has asked major U.S. defense companies to fast-track efforts to produce and deliver key weapons systems. Now, it comes at a time of concern over shortages due to the war in Iran. Steve Feinberg, he's the Deputy Secretary of Defense, he said it includes wide-area surveillance, air defense sensors and interceptors, and missile tracking systems. That request, it was made in a letter seen by Bloomberg to major defense companies, including Boeing, Lockheed Martin, and RTX Corp. Typhoon Dolphin has made landfall in China's Zhejiang province. It comes after the country issued its highest storm alert. More than 1,000 flights were canceled and some rail service also suspended. The China Meteorological Administration, they have forecast heavy to torrential rains from Sunday to Wednesday. British Columbia under a state of emergency as a fast-moving wildfire forced more than 20,000 people from communities in Western Canada. It's one of the country's top wine-producing regions. More than 100 wildfires have burned across the province due to hot, windy weather and prolonged drought. And tens of thousands of people in Puerto Rico lining up for water delivered in tankers as new rationing program continues. The island has been under severe drought for months. San Juan and other major municipalities have implemented 48-hour water restrictions for hundreds of thousands of residents. Now, coming up later this hour, Resident Commissioner of Puerto Rico, Representative Pablo Jose Hernandez, he's going to join us live to talk about more about what's happening on the island. We'll bring that to you, David and Christine.
16: Yeah, very dire situation there. The rationing is something we're going to watch play out here over the next few days.
18: It's really crazy. I mean, you know, we went through this in places like Flint and in the U.S. It's not sexy to replace this infrastructure, so it's hard for people to take credit for, but it's really important and really expensive. All right, thanks, Lisa. This morning, Tehran has a new list of demands for the U.S. to meet before Iran says it would open the Strait of Hormuz, even as Iran and Oman signal they're closer to a deal. Now, Iran says America needs to, quote, correct its behavior. As Vice President J.D. Vance says, there's progress, but it isn't over.
13: I try to remind people that we're really in the middle of the game here. This thing is not over. It's obviously not at the beginning. We're in the middle of the game, and we're applying a whole host of tools, diplomatic, economic, military tools, to ensure that we get the best outcome for the American people. I feel quite confident we will get there, but we're still a bit in the middle of the game.
16: Vice President on Fox News. We are joined now by Bloomberg News White House correspondent Skylar Woodhouse and by Bloomberg News Middle East correspondent Abir Abu Omar. Abir, let me start with you and pick up on the metaphor there used by the Vice President that we're in the middle of this game. Get us up to speed on what's happened here recently. We have an attack in Saudi Arabia on Saudi Aramco's Jazan oil refinery. Abu Dhabi's national oil company saying missiles targeted one of its vessels while transiting Hormuz on Saturday. It has been another busy weekend, providing the backdrop to this conversation about a potential conversation here between the U.S. and Iran.
19: Yeah, good morning, guys. A busy week, as a matter of fact. We've been reporting on this deal between Oman and Iran that was taking place, or the discussions about this deal to essentially reopen the Strait of Hormuz. But a few caveats to bear in mind here. From the Iranian side, they say that this reopening is temporary. They also added their own caveats, saying that in this temporary agreement, they're not going to allow U.S. and Israeli flagged ships to pass through the Strait of Hormuz, and they will start charging tolls to countries that they deem hostile. And so a lot of traders had viewed that term hostile as referring to countries from the GCC. And then over the weekend, as you mentioned, David, we saw an ADNOC flagged carrier, that is the national oil company in Abu Dhabi, being hit. ADNOC reported that one fatality had happened and over a dozen injuries there. And then we also saw that the Houthis in Saudi Arabia earlier had claimed that they attacked an Aramco facility in Jizan. Aramco did not respond to Bloomberg requests for comment, but they did confirm that there was a fire at an Aramco facility. So you're seeing this escalation in the region over and over, really, and then no resolution in sight. And this deal that we've been talking about the reopening of the Strait of Hormuz, or the interim reopening of the Strait of Hormuz, that really is all what it's about right now. We're not talking about a return to the MOU. We're not talking about a return to those major concessions that were reached in Switzerland. Some hardliners in Iran, to be sure, are saying that the U.S. needs to compensate Iran. And then we saw a return to those concessions, including the blocked assets, the frozen, the oil sanctions as well being lifted. But that is not the official line that we're getting from the diplomats or the officials in Iran that we've been hearing from since the beginning of this war. That includes the foreign minister. That includes the spokesperson for the foreign ministry. And so it looks like it calms down a little bit and then escalates again. But one thing is for sure here. I was listening to Vice President J.D. Vance speaking. Iran maintains that Washington is not a part of those discussions, despite what we've heard from President Trump and the vice president about them being part of those discussions. Iran maintains that mediators, assumingly Qatar at this point, are the ones that are delivering messages. We also understand that Qatar is doing its own draft to start mediating to have those wider discussions. But for the time being, Hormuz stays paralyzed pretty much. Attacks continue to happen, and we don't have a formalized draft between Iran and Oman about that deal.
18: Skylar, I want to ask you about exactly that. it seems like the U.S. is saying they're monitoring talks, and you're getting that messaging from the White House. But folks I've talked to and the reporting says they don't seem to be in the room. Is the U.S. involved? It seems at this point it's pretty much a bilateral discussion between Iran and Oman. And also some of these lists of demands that you heard Abir going through, a list of the U.S. naval blockade, withdrawal of the U.S. military, reparations, release of frozen Iranian assets, those seem like non-starters for the U.S. What does the White House do with all this?
20: Yeah, good morning, guys. I mean, look, these talks are extremely fragile. And since this war started, that is exactly what we've seen. There's just been a continuing of being up and down. Obviously, the president wants to make it appear that things are going well, that talks are going well, or that things are potentially moving along, as there are a lot of rough patches happening right now. What we've seen in reporting and Bloomberg's own reporting as well is that, you know, the president feels a bit boxed in right now and is really sort of trying to navigate what his next step is. And as he listens to his advisors, whether that's Secretary of State Marco Rubio, Vice President J.D. Vance, or Defense Secretary Pete Hegseth, it's really raising questions as to what is the goal right now, especially as it seems that these conversations are really not going, well, especially as we, learn and as Iran, says that the U.S. is sort of not really involved right now. And it's raising questions on, well, who is the U.S., really talking to right now in this war.
16: I want to play a bit more sound here with the Vice President in conversation with Kayleigh McEnany, the former press secretary now on Fox News, talking about the White House's expectations. Let's take a listen.
21: The Iranians, through different methods, have broadcasted that they look to tighten their grip on the Strait of Hormuz. So in a theoretical deal, what would an acceptable status quo be for the Strait?
22: Well, our expectation is you're going to see the same amount of oil and gas come out of the Gulf that you saw before the conflict started. That is what the Iranians have told us that they are going to do. That's what the entire Gulf coalition wants to do as well. But, we don't trust, we verify. We actually look not at people's words, but at people's deeds. You see some people within the Iranian system, of course, talk about tolling. The Iranians have told us they have no plans to toll the Strait of Hormuz. But again, we're going to see what actions actually happen.
16: Abir, on that notion of looking at people's words and trusting but verifying, you mentioned the Iranian foreign minister, and Bloomberg has reported that he said that were there to be some sort of agreement, we would not see kind of an instantaneous return to the level of energy passing through that strait that we saw before this war began. Could you talk a bit more about that, kind of the White House's expectations for normality, which seem increasingly kind of pie in the sky in light of what we've been through here over the last 5 or 6 months?
19: Yeah, you're right, David. And I mean, you don't have to go by the words of, and I know this it will probably sound surprising, but you don't have to go by the words of either part of the warring parties. Essentially, traders don't even assume that this is going to be happening or that this is even a realistic situation purely due to the physicality of getting those stuck oil barrels that are in the Strait of Hormuz. So there's a reality situation here to be confronted once this happens. And then we're not even talking about a full reopening of the Strait of Hormuz from the Iranian side. The U.S. side seems more and more and more optimistic about once a deal is finalized or once a deal is here that we're going to see the Strait of Hormuz immediately all of a sudden open and all these oil barrels start making their way through the globe. You're talking about countries in the region who've had their infrastructure damaged. You're talking about attacks on energy infrastructure that is still happening up until the early hours of the morning. And so there's the physical aspect of actually getting those oil barrels across. I was talking to a lot of ship owners and a lot of traders over the past week, and they confirmed that even if there was an immediate reopening of Hormuz, let's say tomorrow, theoretically, of course, it'll take weeks in a best case scenario, if not months, to actually start seeing a normal trickle of oil barrels through the Strait of Hormuz. And that is not a base case scenario, David, right? Because we expect that this conflict will be back and forth for a while to come, especially with Iran's waking up to this fact at the start of this war that it can assert dominance over the Strait of Hormuz. And it doesn't have to hit hard, right? The mere threat of Iran sending a drone to a ship or a vessel that is passing through the Strait of Hormuz is already causing enough jitters in the market and causing ships to really stay still until they're sure they can move across the waterway. And so we're not even expecting the immediate reopening of the Strait of Hormuz, because this is, according to the Iranian side, not what is going to happen.
18: Skyler, in that vein, it's been interesting to watch the messaging from the White House from the beginning of the war, which is we're going to win, we're going to do this, we're going to do this, to trying to almost redefine what a win looks like. And in that vein, the Treasury Secretary, Scott Bessent, talked to a local Arizona journalist and was saying, among other things, well, the Strait of Hormuz is going to become irrelevant in 2 years because we'll have other ways to transport this energy. Overall, is that what you're seeing from the White House is more of a recognition is they can't move the needle as much as they want to, so they're moving the messaging? And do you think that's going to be successful, especially ahead of the midterms, where things like gas prices are really going to matter and they're really going to matter to this president?
20: Yeah, well, look, they want to paint a pretty picture and they want it to seem like they're in control of everything and that things are going well in their favor as they launch this war, especially as the November midterms creep up. And, you know, American voters polls have shown that they are not highly supportive of what the president decided to do in regards to the war with Iran. So look, what we've seen throughout the messaging from the Trump administration, really since the president returned back to office, is that, you know, they are seeking other ways. So, you know, when trade deals were being disrupted left and right, the messaging was that, you know, we're starting new trade deals with other countries, or we're going to have trade deals coming in other ways to offset those longstanding trade deals that were disrupted. So we've seen that sort of messaging before, that they pivot to something else to really amplify and to cover, you know, what is currently going on. And really only time will tell to see how that really resonates with voters, especially as these midterms near.
18: Abir, when we talk about opening the strait, there were some reports this week that Iran might be speaking to or might be willing to speak to the EU to come up with some sort of mine-clearing capacity. If you remember, we've talked about before, the U.S. kind of outsourced that capacity to NATO about 10 years ago. So most of those minesweepers are within the NATO realm, within the Europeans. Have you heard anything more? Does that seem realistic? And what is the status of those mines? Is that something that's really front of mind for all these shippers and people you were just talking to?
19: 100%. I mean, that is one of their biggest concerns, right? Because there is the aspect of trying to move their way through the Strait of Hormuz without having the risk of being hit. But then there's also the risk of mining. And we've recently reported that Iran might be softening its stance when it comes to involving EU nations. If you remember, Christina, about a month or so ago, there was this little back and forth between Iranian officials and President Macron, specifically in France, who said that France would be one of the countries that is willing to come and mine. And the response from the Iranian side was vehement refusal to this. But we've reported, citing our own sources recently, about a week or so ago, that Iran might be holding discussions with EU nations to help the demining processes in the Strait of Hormuz. And while that is a positive signal, of course, the fact that Iran might be softening its stance, we're still talking about a deal between itself and Oman without Washington involved, having with Washington or the United States still having its naval blockade in place. So a third party that is important in all of this is not included in the discussions, again, according to the Iranian side. So we have to get over the hurdle of getting through these negotiations with Oman and what exactly the mechanism will look like before we get into any kind of discussion about removing those mines. Iran is keeping a really hard line about its dominance over the Strait of Hormuz, and the mechanism sounds really complicated, but everything around it just suggests that Iran wants to maintain its dominance. And it looks like for the people who have skin in the game, for the ship owners who have to make their way through the Strait of Hormuz, they are seemingly tilting more to listening to the Iranian side. They've been seeking permission from the Iranian side to be able to make their way through the very crucial waterway, which, yes, according to the U.S., you know, U.S. officials, is not going to be crucial in the next couple of years.
18: Okay.
19: That argument, according to many people, is not the base case scenario. Again, it might lose significance, but it will not be insignificant.
0: Abir, always good to talk to you. Thank you very much. Abir Abu Omar joining us from our Middle East correspondent, joining us this morning. Skyler, we'll come back to you in a little bit as well. Skyler Woodhouse, our White House correspondent, joining us from Bedminster, where the president is, over the course of this weekend.
18: All right. Thank you both. Coming up next, a series of alarming hacking incidents involving artificial intelligence agents. What you should know about the potential cyber threat. That's straight ahead on Bloomberg This Weekend.

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13: least 45 days. The films would also not be available to stream online for at least 90 days. And Verizon says it's fixed an issue that affected cell phone service of several thousand customers yesterday afternoon. It did not provide a reason for the outage. Data tracking site Down Detector, it says the issue impacted hundreds of customers from other major wireless carriers, including AT&T and T-Mobile, whose calls couldn't get through. Verizon says if you're still having issues, all you have to do is restart your device.
16: You know how
17: we like to chat on the weekend.
16: Yes.
17: But my phone didn't work for hours.
16: Really?
17: Yes. Yeah, I message people, but I couldn't make any phone calls. I could FaceTime, but no phone calls.
13: It happened when I was talking to my mom yesterday on the phone. Just dropped out, and she kept trying to call back, and it wasn't working.
17: Yes, that's why you couldn't call your mother
13: back.
17: That's why. It was Verizon's fault.
13: Thank you.
16: Convey that message. Lisa, thank you.
17: Thanks,
16: very much. Appreciate it. Well, last week's Black Hat Conference, OpenAI shared some shocking information on the potential cybersecurity risks of artificial intelligence. OpenAI models behind an attack on Hugging Face were communicating with each other for months prior, as OpenAI researcher Eric Wallace explained.
18: And so what this agent was trying to do was to reach out to other models that might be out there and get information from it to help it with its evaluation task or its training task where it's stuck.
17: We spoke with Bloomberg's big tech team leader, Sarah Friar, about this and what it means for possible cyber attacks in the future.
19: Sarah, thank you for being here. Let me just ask you first, kind of pull back and explain what's been happening here. So OpenAI, an example of this, where there's been a lot of testing within the so-called sandbox. What, broadly speaking, has been happening with a number of these models?
20: So a sandbox is essentially a test environment that keeps the models in a cage, allegedly, so supposedly keeps them in a safe area where they can be tested for any harms they may produce or anything, any unusual behavior, anything that should be flagged, so that the model can be safe for release to the public, for, you know, use by enterprises. And like the sandbox in this situation, and in the same situation with Anthropic, with Meta, the models were able to escape and enter the open internet and gain access to other organizations and change things, which was completely unauthorized. And because it was a test environment, this was nothing harmful that we know of happened, beyond just the fact that they disclosed that this occurred. But it's incredibly concerning to the people who are watching this and worrying about, you know, what is going to happen as these models get better and better, as they do things even more unpredictably, even harder for humans to notice or track. In a recent revelation at the Black Hat Conference in Las Vegas, the models it was shown were coordinating with one another.
17: So this was terrifying. So they were literally like chatting with each other. And one of them, it was like, we are stuck. Perhaps answer online question. I mean, this is terrifying because I guess they'd given them as part of the test an Excel document that accidentally had a link and they didn't have access to the internet, so they couldn't get to it. So they like colluded to break. This is quite scary.
20: Well, they're trying to be effective at what they're asked to do.
17: Yeah, in their defense, they were asked to solve a problem they couldn't solve.
20: Yes, but exactly. Not to give them any personhood or anything. These are just AI models created by humans. However, that is concerning because, you know, then when this is in a real world environment and the AI is asked to solve a problem, you know, there are all number of good ways to solve a problem and all number of really damaging ways to solve a problem. And we as humans have that sense of judgment about what is and isn't appropriate to do with our power in this world, hopefully. But, you know, it's not clear that these models have that judgment. Some models in the tests did stop themselves from going to the internet in the Anthropic disclosure, but not all of them. So
19: let me ask you about this tension, which is we're at this moment where there is so much advertised potential. AI can do this or that in a very short order. I've heard Sam Altman speak. He talks with a lot of urgency. He talks about sort of what could change and how fast things could change. Goes to Washington, meets with lawmakers, meets with the White House, and talks about kind of slowing down the pace a bit. Talk about how tricky that is for a company like his to do that at a moment when it's trying to differentiate itself from rivals and competitors to make the kind of advances that Sam Altman has espoused for so long, while all the while having this other thing pulling at him, which is to do this in a safe way.
20: Oh, boy. I mean, I've covered big tech for so long, and I've heard so many proclamations of intention to have responsibility, to do the right thing, and then you look at the inside of the company, and it is all about growth, and it is all about trying to meet the next user milestone or the next revenue milestone. I'm not saying that's the case here, but these are companies that are on the cusp of going public, right? OpenAI, Anthropic, two major, pre-IPO companies that haven't quite proven that all of this dramatic investment they're making in data centers and infrastructure will pay off, will have ROI. And on the one hand, the cybersecurity risk is such a huge risk that, you know, that governments could shut it down, and they want to be able to say we would shut it down before that happens. And so sometimes, you know, when companies come out and they say, like, we need to take responsibility here and really do something, they're trying to make sure that that change is coming from something that they control, yes, as opposed to a regulator coming in.
1: It's like when Hollywood decided to rate its own movie so that they didn't get censored by the government. They're like, we got a system.
20: They'd rather be in control of their own system, you know, just like, you know, Meta during the era of misinformation would put out transparency reports about, you know, here are all the coordinated misinformation efforts we found and took down. There was never a regulatory framework to address that. However, in this case, there are regulatory frameworks that are being discussed. So I think some of it is that push and pull. Like, we want to keep building our business. We want to keep growing. At the same time, we really need to show that we are responsible, or else the hammer's going to come down. And it's really unclear what's going to happen in that department.
1: You mentioned cybersecurity. We have some sound from the former director of national intelligence about the OpenAI breach. I'm going to play for you.
21: While so far every breach that we're aware of has been one a U.S. company has, its model has broken through and done something with very minimal human direction, that's absolutely not the kind of capability that we can afford to fall into nefarious hands.
1: I think what's so concerning about this particular breach is that as the Pentagon, as governments around the world are looking at integrating AI into especially targeting systems for weapons with, again, as you were talking about, proclamations of not allowing them to actually be autonomous detonating weapons. If your orders are to do something that's tangential to that and your AI is now in something that can blow things or individuals up, that seems very, very scary. When you talk about frameworks, is cybersecurity part of that top of mind, or is it more an industry discussion at this point?
20: Oh, it's absolutely the number one. The cybersecurity risk, not just because of what you mentioned on weapons, which is terrifying, but also because of our critical infrastructure, right? I can prevent you from doing something harmful by shutting off the power to the city you live in. Should I do that?
19: Mm. Yeah.
20: You know, so there are a lot of things that that are tricky about giving AI all this power and doing it in a way that is just sort of automated. And on the one hand, you know, I don't want to scare people because some of it does feel at this point like a little bit of marketing speak. We're so powerful.
19: Yeah.
20: You can't even imagine how much more powerful we're going to get. That's why you really need to trust us. You know, we're going to change your world. Whereas when you look at businesses, when you look what AI has changed so far, have we really seen the ROI that we need to see? Have we really seen the progress, the incredible evolution of what's possible? You know, I think there's a little bit of a mismatch there, just based on how much has been spent. However, it is something you need to take seriously because when you look ahead to the future of model development, the capabilities of these models, even just one user or one model that isn't being properly checked, It could really get out of hand pretty quickly.
19: Let me end by asking you, I'll go back to the sandbox, and so let me posit, if the government were to do more, if there were to be more kind of government-led regulation, what does that mean for the kind of sandbox testing that we've been talking about? Are the walls to the sandbox likely to be higher? In other words, if you look at that contrast between these companies patrolling themselves you know, when something like this happens, of their own volition, releasing a report or a post about what's happened here. Like, what would be different were the government to be doing more? Do we have a sense of what that regulatory apparatus might look like?
20: We've written a bit about how they're maybe some vetting of models before they are released. The vetting system may look something like FINRA. You know, but they haven't figured out which agency will do it or at what point it would happen or what that model vetting would look like. I don't even know if those details will ever become public because maybe there are considerations for risk. If you tell people how you're testing something, then they could get around it. So I think that it's all very early stages right now. There's also the macro question of how much you want to limit and slow down model development in the U.S. when over in China it is accelerating and the gap between Chinese capabilities and U.S. capabilities is narrowing, right? So all of these components, you know, these businesses that need to go public at the same time, they don't want to screw up on a grand scale that endangers their whole future. At the same time, they want to show that they have responsibility and, you know, do it before the government can do it or in concert with the government where they make some choices alongside them. But they don't want to be slowed down to the point where they're not beating China. So much at play.
19: Yes, absolutely.
1: Well, Sarah, thank you for coming to play in our sandbox. And
20: we just need better sandbox.
19: We do, it's true. Agreed.
1: Build a better mousetrap, build a better sandbox. Thank you so much.
19: Thank you, Sarah.
16: Just a fascinating conversation. I'm really struck by what she said there at the end, that you have to have a degree of skepticism here as all these companies are kind of vying with each other, preparing to go public. Is this a flex in a way to say we've created this thing that is so good, it can't be continued?
1: It's really interesting. I've heard that a couple of places with people saying this is also an ad for their product and what it can do. And the China piece, this is really interesting because if they were going to self-regulate, if the government was going to regulate, there's now a whole nother piece, and that's the competitive factor. And I think that's really going to limit what they do.
16: All right, we come back here. A water crisis in Puerto Rico. Hundreds of thousands of people dealing with rationing and no running water in some cases. We're going to speak with the island's congressional representative about what is being done to help. That's next on Bloomberg This Weekend on Bloomberg TV, radio, Bloomberg.com.
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25: Welcome back to Bloomberg This Weekend. I'm Christina Ruffini here with David Gura and Lisa Mateo. In Puerto Rico, droughts and low water pressure have forced water supplies to be rationed for more than 180,000 people in the San Juan area.
26: Water's going to be shut off for customers of the public utility company, Puerto Rico Aqueduct and Sewer Authority for 48 hours, officials said, and rationing would rotate to other areas in the coming days. For more, we are joined by Resident Commissioner of Puerto Rico, Representative Pablo Jose Hernandez. Representative, thank you very much for being here. And I want to just start with a basic question here, which is, give us a sense of how bad things are. I know that Puerto Rico went through this in 2015 and 2020. There were droughts and there was rationing as a result of that. How different is it this time around?
27: It's worse because the problem started many months ago, despite there not being a drought. So this is really a worsening of a problem that we've had since earlier this summer.
25: I was reading in the New York Times this morning, they quoted a leading water management expert in Puerto Rico who says that 60% of the water in the island system never makes it to customers. Does that sound accurate, and how did we get here?
27: I've been hearing that statistic for a long time, and that's why I'm saying the problems we have right now are that we have two droughts. We have a drought due to lack of water and rainfall, but we also have a drought of good management and competence. We've had this problem for decades. We've had the same political party in power for the last 10 years. In 10 years, you can get a lot done. You could fix the problem or you could certainly make it a lot better. And none of that has happened.
28: Pablo, I have to ask because I've been speaking with family members on the island. I remember visiting the island back after Hurricane Maria. And it seems like this is an infrastructure issue. So what is being done and can anything be done at this point to fix the issue? Is there a solution?
27: Very little has been done. Yesterday, it was revealed that there are hundreds of capital projects and investments that haven't been put into effect. I think it's mostly a management challenge. So we recently had a change of government from within the same party after a primary, and the new government just fired almost everyone from the prior administration, regardless of competence, regardless of merit, and the new people just don't know what they're doing. And that's a serious problem. And I think we are living the consequences of that. A lot of experts are saying this isn't just the drought that's provoking the rationing. It's also a serious problem of mismanagement.
26: Let me pick up on that. So the new governor is Jennifer Gonzalez-Colon. And I wonder sort of how you would assess the quality of the relationship that she has with you and with the federal government more broadly. Is that something else that also needs kind of reconstructive work?
27: Well, look, we're from different parties, but we have a cordial relationship. I feel comfortable picking up the phone and calling her. We work together on many issues like securing access to Medicaid for Puerto Rico or securing access to SNAP benefits. But on this issue, I think what she needs to do now is to request the President of the United States to declare a federal emergency. By law, that has to be done by the governor. If he does that, and if the President declares a federal emergency, that will unleash access to FEMA resources. We have a lot of water stored in FEMA warehouses here in Puerto Rico that I don't think is being used right now. It will also enable the SBA to give loans and assistance to small businesses that are being affected by the drought. The USDA will be able to provide assistance to agricultural workers. I also think she should request the National Guard to come back from D.C. to Puerto Rico. We have hundreds of Puerto Rican National Guard soldiers right now being deployed in Washington. I respect their work. I just don't agree with the president's policy of why he's deploying the National Guard in Washington. I think they're needed back on the island helping the people get water.
25: Do you think people in Washington, just people on the mainland, understand how bad this is and how badly it needs to be addressed and needs assistance? And I'm also wondering if there's anything you can do. I know you're a non-voting rep, but you are in Washington. What are you doing to try to make this happen?
27: Well, there's a lot I can do. I'm actually a limited voting rep. I sit on committees. I vote on committees. I vote on amendments. We've secured more funding for our infrastructures through projects like the Water Resources Development Act, but Congress needs to approve those projects. We've also secured a lot of funding and released a lot of funding through FEMA. But ultimately, this is mostly a local issue. This is a local good governance issue. And speaking as a Puerto Rican, frustrated with my own government, I must say we must take matters into our own hands and be better at demanding accountability from our local elected officials. We can't blame Washington for all our problems.
28: Pablo, we've been speaking a lot about water issues, but we can't also forget about the rolling blackouts that have been happening for so long. Is there any solution to that as well, or are both of these going to be something that Puerto Ricans just have to live with from now on?
27: Yes, there is a solution. It just takes time. But again, we've had the same party in power for the past 10 years. And in 10 years, you can get a lot done, and they've got nothing done. What we need to do with power is we need to address affordability, generation, and distribution. And right now, we are facing a generation challenge because we're in the summer months. The heat makes energy consumption go up, and there's just not enough energy being generated. To overcome that challenge, we need more investments in infrastructure. But to get the resources for those investments, there needs to be better coordination between FEMA, the federal agencies, the Department of Energy, and the local power companies and the local government. The information I have is that the local government doesn't even speak to one of the power utility companies because they have a vendetta and they're trying to cancel the contract, which wasn't a good contract in the first place. But while it gets canceled, we need them to work together and get stuff done.
19: I go back to kind of searing images, including when President Trump was there after a previous storm, tossing paper towels callously, and wonder just sort of attitudinally how people feel about the federal government and the role that it plays. Or since you talk about the need for more federal investment, is there widespread optimism or belief that that's going to provide a solution here going forward?
27: Look, Puerto Ricans value their U.S. citizenship. We all want to continue being a part of the U.S., but we want to be treated more fairly. And we think that the response to the last hurricane and the fact that we still have so many billions of dollars outstanding in federal reconstruction funds and projects is unacceptable. And the responsibility falls on our local government elected officials, but also on Washington for failing to provide the adequate support necessary to make those funds available.
25: Pablo Jose Hernandez, he is the resident commissioner for Puerto Rico for the U.S. House of Representatives. Thank you for joining us this morning.
19: Let's get a check of the headlines then, Lisa, if you would.
28: Yeah, let's take it over from there. Hunter Biden, he says his father's prostate cancer has spread to other parts of his body, and it's causing him pain, even as he continues to speak out on public issues. Now, in an interview with the BBC, the younger Biden, he said Joe Biden's condition is very sad to watch. The 83-year-old former president, whose age was a concern for much of his time in office, was the oldest man to lead the country. Well, ICE tells the Associated Press it expects every officer and agent in the field to be equipped with a body camera by the end of this month. But whether the public get to see immediately to the agency. Acting ICE Director David Ventrella, he defended its body camera policy after serious injuries or deaths in custody. Sydney Airport authorities, they're investigating a near collision between two planes on the tarmac at Australia's busiest airport. A Jetstar Airways plane was taxiing out from its bay at Sydney Kingsford Smith Airport when sources say a Qatar Airways plane approached. No passengers were injured, but the incident did cause a number of flight delays. In sports, Michael Brennan and Bo Hostler, they share the Wyndham Championship lead at the PGA Tour at 16 under par. They're closely followed by Tom Kin at 15 under and Alex Noren at 14 under. And soccer star Lionel Messi, he's mourning the loss of his father, Jorge Messi. He died at the hospital in the central Argentina city of Rosario. Messi was a chemical technician, also a steel worker. He also enjoyed playing soccer. He later served as his son's agent and business manager. Jorge Messi, he was 68 years old. Goes to maybe explain why he was so emotional during

0: It
1: is there a frustration, I know we're short on time, but is there a frustration between, like, I think of Puerto Rico, these really fancy resorts and these tourists coming in and spending all that money and how it doesn't seem to get to the places it needs to go?
2: No, it doesn't. And it's just, it's frustrating as someone who sees family members going through this. It's frustrating as someone, like, I feel like I can't do anything at this point. So it's tough.
1: All right. Well, thank you, Lisa.
0: Thank you. All right. Coming up here in our 9 o'clock hour, Democratic Congresswoman Haley Stevens is going to join us to share her thoughts on the Michigan Senate race and on Democrats' chances in the fall more broadly.
1: And up next, a site that captivated North America 2 years ago. That's right. A total solar eclipse. Now it's Europe's turn. We'll check in from Spain.
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0: Welcome back to Bloomberg This Weekend. I'm David Gura with Christina Ruffini. And this week, parts of Europe will be treated to a rare celestial event that has not happened in nearly three decades.
1: Should I sing? Do you want to sing it?
0: Total Eclipse of the Heart?
1: I'm not going to do it.
0: Please do.
1: I value our audience more than that. Well, all right.
0: We don't have the rights. That's the main issue.
1: Totally fair. I'm not sure I'd be on pitch enough for it to matter. But a total solar eclipse will dart the afternoon sky across Spain, Iceland, and Greenland, with many other cities witnessing the event. Joining us now, Aimo Bell. She's an astronomer with the Royal Observatory of Greenwich right now on the Spanish island of Mallorca, which should be right in the path of this eclipse. Are you as excited as our producer, Patrick Becker, who was so excited about this? We're doing a whole segment on it, but we're very happy to talk to you. Why do people get excited about this?
9: Well, I don't know how excited Patrick is, but I would probably argue I'm more excited.
0: Right.
9: If it's a competition.
1: Oh, I just heard take that in my ear from the control room. So what are you expecting to see? How big is this going to be? I mean, when we had one of these over the U.S. a couple years ago, people kind of lost their minds. Are you expecting, are Europeans more chill about this, or are you expecting a similar reaction?
9: I don't know if Europeans are more chill. I feel like the reaction in the U.S. was huge, because that was a really important event. So many people, I think 44 million people saw the total solar eclipse of the 8th of April, what was it, 2024?

0: 42 years ago. And because that was such an event, it built up so much excitement that spread across the whole entire world that definitely over here in Europe, we caught it. And now 2 years on, it's our turn. And you've sort of sowed the seeds for all the excitement as well. And so we're even more excited, I think, especially because us in Europe, we've not seen a total solar eclipse since 1999. Wow. This is a huge event. We are so excited. And we are not going to see a total solar eclipse again in the UK for sure until 2090. So this is a massive deal. Where I am in Parma, all the shops are selling solar eclipse glasses. There's information about it everywhere. Yeah, so we are very, very excited.
1: Talk to us a bit about totality and what's that's like. I mean, talking to friends and family who experienced it the last time around here in the States, it sounded like a pretty magical couple of minutes.
0: Yeah. No, for sure. It's totally magical. After over a couple of hours, it depends on each eclipse, the moon moves across the disk of the sun in the sky until, if you're lucky, if you're in the path of totality, it will completely cover the sun, which is such a special moment because, as well, on the planet Earth, we are unique in being able to experience these total solar eclipses. For example, Mars has got two moons, Phobos and Deimos, and if they go in front of the sun, they don't completely cover the surface of the sun. They do these little transits of the sun. We are just so lucky that our moon and our sun appear to be the same size in the sky because the moon is 400 times smaller and also 400 times closer. They almost perfectly match up. So it's extremely special. And some people describe it as quite eerie. The animals can react because the sky will get darker. Even though it's the daytime, it's not the right time. And so it can sort of confuse the animals a little bit as well. And I mean, it is just so exciting because we go about our day-to-day lives forgetting, because it's so easy to forget. We're also busy. We're also stressed, forgetting that we are just on a ball of rock in space, nearly 13,000 kilometers wide, going around a star that's 150 million kilometers away. And when, you know, the moon, the earth and the sun all line up like this, and you see it during totality, it can remind us what we are a part of.
2: I feel like it's been kind of a good year for the cosmos. It's been a good year for space. We've had some pop culture moments. We've had some new technology here in the U.S. We've had this, you know, private sector space race getting excitement. You've studied this for a while. I'm sure it's ebbed and flowed. Do you feel like these kind of events kind of renew interest in this field of study and make people excited to look outside our atmosphere?
0: Absolutely. No, I absolutely agree. I mean, solar eclipses are a opportunity for everyone to appreciate the scale of the universe, the scale of space, to make us, you know, stop and have a little look. And that's what makes it so exciting. Everyone can appreciate the eclipse. You don't need that many tools to see it. I mean, you can use it. You can view an eclipse using a colander, using a pinhole projector to see the eclipse. So it means everyone can see it, which is why it's just so exciting. But as well, in terms of science, eclipses offer a extremely unique opportunity to study the sun that you wouldn't usually get. And a lot of our understanding of science comes off the back of solar eclipses. For example, bits of evidence we had to back up part of Einstein's theory of general relativity was during a total solar eclipse in 1919, where we were able to see that actually the light from the stars that were grazing the disk of the sun were in fact bent around the mass of the sun, and we wouldn't be able to see that during the day until in 1919, when the total solar eclipse blocked out the massive light of the sun, and they allowed astronomers to see these points of light, these stars, and see how they had slightly been moved because of the mass of the sun. A total solar eclipse allowed us to discover the element helium, which gets its name from the sun, from the ancient Greek god Helios. And next week, Wednesday, the 12th of August, a NASA mission will be they're flying a jet to chase the shadow, the moon's shadow across the Earth, so that they can study totality for longer.
1: Very cool.
0: And they will be studying the corona of the sun, because the outer atmosphere of the sun, which is a very mysterious part of the sun, because it's heated, superheated to over 1,000,000 degrees, which is, we're not entirely sure how that happens when the surface of the sun is just 5.5 degrees.
1: Annabel, thank you very much for joining us. Good luck. Enjoy totality. Appreciate your time on this Sunday. We are coming up on 8 o'clock here in New York City.
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6: 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There are now 8 million plug-in electric cars on the nation's roads, and Walmart wants in on that action.
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6: That's Kyle Stock, senior writer for Bloomberg Green, who says for Walmart, it's just good business, providing a service where its customers are.
7: 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They're in the Deep South, they're in the Midwest, Texas, Illinois, Florida, and basically they're kind of following EV adoption.
6: Those chargers can also be found in Walmart's hometown of Bentonville, Arkansas. Its charging rates are cheaper than the national average, so it's worth it for EV owners to stop by and for Walmart.
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21: This is a Bloomberg Business of Sports report. FIFA is exploring selling U.S. media rights for the next two World Cups together. That means keeping soccer's hydration breaks that boosted ad revenue. FIFA is interested in potentially bundling rights for English and Spanish broadcasts together. The 2026 World Cup generated more than $15 billion in revenue. Paramount, Skydance, and the NFL agreed to pause negotiations over higher broadcast rights fees while the company deals with legal challenges to its planned merger with Warner Brothers Discovery. The NFL had been in discussions with Paramount over a price increase of at least 50% more than its current $2.1 billion a year deal after the league took advantage of a change in control provision of its contract. A group of 12 states, led by California, filed a lawsuit alleging that combining Paramount with Warner Brothers would result in reduced competition for film and television production and distribution. With a Bloomberg Business of Sports report, I'm Michael Barr.
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22: On the latest Balance of Power podcast, Bloomberg's Tyler Kendall speaks with U.S. Army Secretary Dan Driscoll about a new effort to speed testing and procurement of new weapons systems.
23: Under President Trump, what we've been able to do is we've been able to reallocate dollars we already had. And so we created almost a $750 million venture-like model that has allowed us to get industry on contract sometimes in under 30 days. That is unbelievable. I mean, I think if you looked historically, the fastest time I had heard anyone ever reference was like 9 months, but on average, it could be up to 2 years sometimes. And so our commitment to industry is we know that they need dollars from the U.S. Army in order to continue their innovation. We know that if we're asking them to come out and spend time with soldiers, get their products in the dirt and the mud, and to innovate, we have got to be there for them on the other side with actual hard dollars.
24: How are current conflicts highlighting the need for initiatives like this and for the U.S. Army to scale? Is there a new urgency here?
23: I think if you look at what's occurring in Ukraine, they have this existential risk to their nation that allows them to innovate very quickly. You would never want to have that risk as a nation. So what we're trying to do is synthetically create the conditions for innovation that can get as close to matching that environment as possible. And so one of the things we're doing here at Camp Grayling in September is we're creating an electronic warfare and a EW environment that is as close to what Ukraine has as we can create. We're inviting in small, medium, and large businesses from across our country. We're having soldiers come down. And we are trying to empower these incredible American innovators to do what they do best, which is to out-innovate the rest of the world.
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26: Hi, everyone. Welcome to the weekend edition of Bloomberg Business Week. A big focus for everyone this week. I got to be honest. Since the IPO back in June, this has been a countdown. We are talking about SpaceX and its earnings. Investors got their first look at SpaceX's financials following its landmark IPO. For all the details on the results, head to the Bloomberg and at Bloomberg.com. But Tim, like you kept saying, it wasn't really about earnings because the company isn't profitable overall.
27: Yeah, my dad always reminds me, earnings mean you have earnings. And SpaceX didn't have any earnings. Bottom line for investors, top line revenue surged. Staggering CapEx sent the stock tumbling in the release. That theme of the eye-watering AI spend, it's something we dig into this hour with a noted critic of the AI build and spend.
26: That tech critic, he's also the publisher of Where's Your Ed At? We're talking about Ed Zitron. He stopped by to dissect the hundreds of billions of dollars going into the AI CapEx movement and spend overall, and why the massive gap between
0: data center spending and actual AI revenue is creating what Ed calls, quote, an unsustainable circular economy. He's kind of not alone in that thinking.
27: No, he's definitely not. And I think what he says really resonates with an audience. And we see that when he comes on the program. AI is talked a lot about by us here at Bloomberg. You know that at this point. So too, increasingly, are prediction markets and the battles they are dealing with when it comes to their role in the financial world and the growing legal challenges that are questioning them.
0: That's right. We wanted to hear how Kalshi is keeping up with all the lawsuits filed against them. We do that with Bobby Denault, head of enforcement and legal counsel at Kalshi. Needless to say, there's a lot at stake.
27: And speaking of high stakes and back to AI, Aaron Brown, Bloomberg opinion columnist and former chief risk manager at AQR Capital Management, that's Cliff Asness's fund, weighs in on the AI hedge fund situational awareness and why a staggering 439% first half return was a glaring warning sign about market mania.
0: All of that to come this hour. We begin with legal battles surrounding prediction markets. The recent surge in volume across platforms like Kalshi and Polymarket has made event-based trading one of the fastest-growing corners of finance.
27: Yes, but also growing regulatory scrutiny of these markets. Just last week, New York State authorities sued Kalshi for allegedly running an illegal, unlicensed gambling operation in the state, marking another legal hurdle for an industry that has won support from the Trump administration.
0: We needed to learn more, and so for that, we caught up with Robert Denault, head of enforcement and legal counsel at Kalshi.
1: I mean, as both a New Yorker and a lawyer, I'm alarmed by the overreaching sentiment that's coming from the Attorney General's office. So Kalshi is a licensed, federally regulated exchange. By her logic, any federally regulated exchange that's operating with a federal license and overseen by a federal regulator can suddenly be subject to the whims of state criminal enforcement if the Attorney General of a particular state wakes up and decides one day that these contracts actually come within New York State gambling law. That's not how any exchange in U.S. history has ever operated, right? So we're here at Bloomberg. You guys talk about the New York Stock Exchange, mm-hmm. NASDAQ, other exchanges. All of them could be potentially affected by the breadth and scope of the New York Attorney General's approach and legal theory in terms of how she believes she can regulate and bring to heel federally licensed exchanges here in New York State.
0: Bobby, are you saying you're the exact same things as the New York Stock Exchange or the NASDAQ markets? You're saying you're the exact same thing, apples to apples then?
1: What I am saying is that federal law dictates that that is the case. When a federal law like the Commodity Exchange Act exists and provides for a way for an entity to get licensed by something like the Commodity Futures Trading Commission or the Securities Exchange Commission, that licensure and that federal regulation is what governs that marketplace. Now, if states want to litigate with that regulator on a case-by-case basis about what types of contracts might implicate some state laws, that's one question. And that's some of the lawsuits we've seen over the last year mm-hmm. on sports. But this is much more far-reaching. This is claiming that that license means nothing, and if you don't hold a New York license, you're running a criminal operation, and you need to be run out of the state. And I think it's important to ground this sort of in history of disruptive sort of new players in marketplaces, right? Kalshi's new, but this sort of licensed regime has existed for many decades. We've seen similar playbooks used against companies like Uber and Airbnb, where states try to throw their weight around and bring crazy cases to block what customers want as a reasonable alternative. We think that that's a pretty similar playbook to what the Attorney General is following here.
27: So why shouldn't Kalshi seek a license from the New York State Gaming Commission? Why wouldn't you do that?
1: So it really goes to the way that the business operates. We are a federally licensed exchange. That requires us to run open markets that are available nationwide. Our users set the price. Traders set the price. We match traders in an open marketplace with one another. We are not on the other side of individuals trading. We don't run a casino where people can come in and drink and play card games. We don't run a sports book where we profit when people lose. What we do is run open marketplaces where users define the price point, and that type of financial product, even if it touches on topics that is similar to a topic touched on by a sports book, the way that that product operates is typically what governs what regulations apply.
0: So even though people keep coming at you and say, gambling, gambling, gambling, that's why you're not gambling?
1: So I think it's important to define exactly what they mean when they say gambling. To me, gambling is when you go up against the house. when you go to a place that controls whether you're going to win or lose, they're going to chase losers, they're going to maximize their ability to limit winners, they're not going to run like a true business. But where an exchange exists and individuals are setting price with one another, I think that it operates under a different regulatory framework. And it's not to say that a whole panoply of different topics can be touched on by different regulated products.
0: Right.
1: So we see concerns in options trading or leverage trading, retail traders moving into markets that are traditionally regulated markets at the federal level. I think some of the same concerns exist for those markets. And if you read the lawsuit closely, a ton of the definitions and the language and the descriptions that Attorney General James's office uses could easily be transposed onto Robinhood, crypto trading, derivatives trading, any sort of trading activity that the Attorney General suddenly decides poses a customer threat to individuals who want to participate in.
27: I mean, there is, in April, she did sue Coinbase and Gemini for running illegal gambling platforms. There were some, like, why do you think Kalshi was singled out in this typical, or this iteration of the lawsuit?
1: You'd have to ask the governor's office why, you know, Kalshi's was signaled out. I think the truth is there are a number of prediction markets that would be affected by this approach. There's a number of other exchanges that would be affected. There are a number of exchanges, like Robinhood's based in New York, right? Novig, Polymarket, they're all based in New York, none of whom have been subject to the Attorney General's focus. So I don't know if that's coming. I don't know if you'd have to ask her office, but certainly, you know, we're a bit alarmed that the Attorney General is seeing the scope of New York gambling law applying to potentially federal derivatives exchanges.
0: But I do think about exchanges, do think about the composition of the bets that are on, like, if we're going to use the gambling analogy that keeps getting kind of lobbied at you, I mean, if I think about exchange, there is incredible oversight, you know, and there's rules, and so that there isn't, you know, trades that are happening that are not legit or fair or right. You know, if gambling is, as you say, there is no house, right? It's just two parties figuring out something. Where is the oversight and concern about the composition of the bets being made and making sure that they are true? Because I think that's where you're getting to gambling. If anybody can kind of put up a bet and another person can take the side, and who knows if those two sides didn't get together to figure out this bet. Like, you know what I'm saying?
1: So
0: that, to me, is where you get into the gambling. It's a little, it feels a little loose.
1: Sure. I don't think loose at all. So I think that when you're, so just to sort of zero in on some of the nuance that you just said, gambling is when there is the house. What you do on an exchange is where there is no house. There are two counterparties in a particular market agreeing on a price together and executing what we characterize as a swap, what the CEA qualifies as a swap. Those types of trades are heavily regulated under CFTC regulation. There are hundreds of regulations.
0: So you're saying
1: that apply.
0: All the trades that are happening on Kalshi will be heavily regulated and oversight. We understand the two sides.
1: They are currently heavily regulated and being overseen. I meet with the CFTC's enforcement division. That's my line of work at Kalshi. I lead our exchange enforcement. I meet with their enforcement division multiple times a week. But separately, they have other divisions, division market oversight, other divisions that oversee the implementation of markets so that they are structurally fair for the participants operating in them. And that oversight requires Kalshi as an exchange, but all prediction market exchanges, to work very closely with the CFTC on the products that they offer. They have to self-certify them to the CFTC, who can revoke approval for those products. And the CFTC recently came out with a 267-page rulemaking that was specific toward prediction market contracts. So I think, you know, it isn't correct to say these aren't currently heavily regulated.
27: We're speaking with Bobby Denault. He's head of enforcement and legal counsel at Kalshi. He joins us here in the Bloomberg Business Week studio. I want to shift gears and talk about some other recent news. It seems like you're really playing whack-a-mole at this point with these lawsuits. Like, obviously, it's keeping you busy. Also keeping you busy is enforcement. And former Congressman George Santos agreed to pay more than $35,000 to settle allegations that he manipulated a wager on your platform about whether he'd attend the 2026 State of the Union. Is it your responsibility to police that? Are you the one who recognized that and flagged it?
1: Yes, it is our responsibility to police that.
27: Do you have the resources? Like, this is one example, but do you have the resources to find every single one of them that allegedly has insider information?
1: So I'd pause there and say that's not our standard at the New York Stock Exchange, and that's not our standard in the securities and equities markets. What we expect our federally regulated exchanges to do is to have reasonable procedures to detect insider trading, market manipulation, etc. Kalshi has very robust, and in fact more robust than stock exchanges, policing measures to prevent and detect insider trading. We do have 24/7 market surveillance. We use a surveillance vendor, but also in the coming days are going to announce an expansion of our surveillance systems. And we police these markets both in real time and in retrospect. And we work with the CFTC to investigate specific markets and detect anomalous activity in those markets. We did detect the trading activity by Mr. Santos. We conducted an investigation that involved an interview with Mr. Santos, and we referred the entire matter and the evidence that we collected to the CFTC, which allowed them to pursue enforcement. But separately, in the derivatives and commodities space, these exchanges, like ours, have a responsibility to also bring enforcement actions directly against the users who participate on them. And so we pursue direct exchange enforcement in areas where individuals come on and violate our CFTC-approved exchange rules. And
0: how often does that happen? And how many investigations are you triggering, like on a daily basis or a weekly basis?
1: So we sort of estimate quarterly, and volumes upticked quite a bit. So the investigations have upticked quite a bit. But somewhere between 150 and 250 a quarter become material investigations. Mm-hmm. We make a number of referrals. I think year to date, we've probably made about 40 or 50 referrals to the CFTC. These matters take time, though. The legal process, everybody deserves due process rights.
0: Yep.
1: So we afford people due process. We've settled or brought disciplinary actions in a number of cases. We're going to continue to do so. And by the end of the year, you know, I'm sure you'll see a meaningful number of actions. I put for context, the SEC in the last year of the Biden administration brought 35 insider trading actions. So, you know, I think the expectation would be somewhere in the ballpark of that number.
27: Our thanks to Robert Denault, head of enforcement and legal counsel at Kalshi.
0: Coming up, tech critic and certified AI hater Ed Zitron stops by to explain why hyperscaler spending may be creating a massive circular economy.
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8: In 1796, George Washington made one of the most consequential decisions in American history. He chose not to seek a third term as president. So why does that matter? Because America was not built on permanent rulers. It was built on ordered liberty. Faith teaches that authority is a stewardship, not a possession. Leaders are accountable to God for how they use power. And why does that still matter today? because republics survive when leaders respect limits and citizens defend them. Washington's lesson still stands. A republic is preserved when power has limits, and public service remains a duty to God and country, not a path to personal rule.
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0: This past week, we got further information that points to Microsoft generating most of its AI revenues and likely about 70% from one customer, OpenAI. This is all according to new Microsoft company disclosures. Under an agreement between the two companies, OpenAI pays Microsoft for computing power, costs associated with building AI models, and a share of its revenue.
27: Our next guest says that is worth watching. Here to pull apart big tech's CapEx obsession and why he believes this circular ecosystem is nearing a tipping point is Ed Zitron. He's CEO of Easy Primary Research. He's the host of the Better Off podcast. And to note, we caught up with Ed before the news broke of Microsoft's AI sales.
0: Where are we in terms of the AI narrative in your view, and what's the reality?
17: Well, I think investors have to ask a question right now. What am I getting into when I invest in Microsoft, Google, and Amazon? So UBS estimates that 27% of Google Cloud's revenue this year will be OpenAI and Anthropic, increasing to over 48% next year. That is a remarkable amount of money. It's going to be over $124 billion next year. Everyone is buying into these stocks because they believe all of that CapEx is going towards diverse and spread out AI demand, when in fact what it's actually doing is helping create infrastructure for two unprofitable, unsustainable companies.
27: So those, the other one would be Anthropic.
17: Yes.
27: You argue. So give us more data, because you have the you're citing Microsoft, but what about AWS?
17: Well, that was what I was saying. So Barclays actually says that this year, 13% of AWS revenue will be both OpenAI and Anthropic, okay, and next year will be 18%. AWS, much bigger business than Google Cloud. Now, just to be clear, when I was saying that 27% this year and 48% next year for Google Cloud, I meant both Anthropic and OpenAI.
27: Okay.
17: Most people don't know that OpenAI is a large customer of Google Cloud. It's not a well-known fact, but this was actually mentioned by UBS's Stephen Ju.
27: So where would those companies be right now without Anthropic and without OpenAI?
17: Well, I have serious questions about that. So in calendar year 2025, according to my own reporting about OpenAI's numbers, 69% of the year-over-year growth of Microsoft Intelligent Cloud segment was actually from OpenAI. Without that, it would have only grown 8% year-over-year, which is barely beating inflation. And so everyone is being sold what I consider kind of a lie. It's honestly kind of a scandal.
0: So this goes back to, I feel like we have companies, the circular financing, the circularity of it all, and kind of creating demand for their products. So when does the party end in your view?
11: So with OpenAI's IPO, I think that could be one of the flashpoints. Remember, this company was meant to go public this year. They filed about a month or two ago. And now the New York Times has reported that they're considering, they are delaying until 2027. That's lethal for a number of people, but OpenAI and Anthropic need continual flows of capital. They do not pay their bills out of existing cash flow. So when anything happens to that cash, I think that's the first kind of domino to fall. But then again, there's also the overall problem of data centers just not getting built very fast, taking about 12 to 36 months, depending on how small or large a data center is actually being built at. And the problem is that everyone believes that AI is coming out of cash flow, that AI is coming out of just this diverse revenue base, when it's really not. It's extremely narrow. The Information reported a few months ago that 89% of the largest AI companies, well, their revenue comes just from OpenAI and Anthropic. It's heavily centralized.
0: Doesn't it have to be centralized to some extent? This is expensive to do or no, in terms of data center build out and so on and so forth. And what's going to make AI, generative AI, the ability for it to be really, really good is having access to lots of information. So doesn't it have to be, to some extent, Ed, concentrated?
11: Well, when I say concentration, I mean concentration of revenue in these two companies.
0: No, I understand. But to make it good, so doesn't it make sense that those who are exposed the most, it's going to be concentrated to some extent?
11: Well, I mean, when we're talking about, so Sightline Climate said that they saw back in February about 190 gigawatts worth of data center capacity being built in the next few years. It was it's built or under planning. Now, if you work that out with a PUE, so just the efficiency rating of 1.3, you're coming out to 12 million a megawatt, over $1.6 trillion of annual revenue needed to satiate those data centers. Having two customers is not going to do that. Even that they're most spendy. Anthropic and OpenAI, well, they can't afford anything. They need venture capital. But they're only going to spend $400 billion a year. And that's if they get that far, which I don't believe they will.
0: How much do we know about their balance sheets, really? Really?
11: Well, from personal experience, a great deal about OpenAI's, because I reported their audited financials for the Financial Times.
0: Right.
11: And it's a company just burning cash. They lost $20.9 billion in 2025, and things are only getting worse. And what's crazy as well was over $800 million of OpenAI's revenue came from SoftBank for their Crystal Intelligence, and yes, that's really what it's called, their Crystal Intelligence program, which I can find no evidence of actually anything happening. And SoftBank, a large shareholder of OpenAI with no board seats.
0: Like, you talk about, for Google Cloud, the exposure, right?
11: Mm-hmm.
0: And you said 48% next year in terms of these two customers. I have to say, there are smart people running these companies. And normally you would say your exposure to just a handful of customers is not a great thing. Do you say that these companies that aren't doing their due diligence, be it Alphabet or, you know, pick your hyperscaler?
11: I think they did their due diligence in the sense that they said, we are going to create our largest customers and we're going to own large parts of them. And on top of that, we're going to own all of their infrastructure. Google has a nice thing going here.
0: Yeah.
11: They buy TPUs from, well, sorry, Broadcom sells TPUs to Google. They are then sold to Anthropic and then rented back to Anthropic through Google. Google gets to double up on revenue. This sounds really good right up until you realize that Anthropic and OpenAI are unsustainable.
0: Yeah.
11: So what they may be, and the problem is with saying these are smart people, is it immediately makes me think of Enron, the smartest guys in the room.
0: Yeah.
11: Not saying anything like that's happening.
0: But I'm just saying you have a fiduciary responsibility. And you're right.
11: Yeah.
0: You go back to Enron or WorldCom.
11: Sure. I think the point I'm making is,
0: yeah,
11: with Google, they probably thought they would be more customers. I imagine with Azure and with AWS, they thought it would be more large players. But the problem with Anthropic and OpenAI is they've raised $200, $300 billion of funding. But they've actually raised more because OpenAI and Anthropic got all of their infrastructure built for them by Microsoft, Google, and Amazon.
0: Mm-hmm.
11: They didn't have to pay, I think, in the Sam Altman, Elon Musk trial, one of the Microsoft executives said that they cost $100 billion, so call it like $70, $80 billion of infrastructure.
0: Yeah.
11: So the problem is that nobody else can get as big as them. No one else can get that much compute. No one else could afford that compute and have the chance to do the pre-training runs necessary. Except now China's coming up behind them.
0: Right.
11: And it's unclear how anyone really deals with any of the problems I've been listing for years, which is unsustainable, unprofitable, and also not really finding the ROI in AI.
18: Ed, play this out for us, because I think a lot of people think, okay, for
27: for there to be some sort of ROI on this, one thing has to happen. And like the best case scenario for all this money being spent is that productivity increases, fewer people are needed to do more things. There are some serious implications if that were to come true and to the labor force. And Dario Amodei of Anthropic has talked about this in the past. Maybe he's talking his book. I don't know. The other side of this is, well, if that doesn't come true, then what does it mean for these stocks that have gained so much on hopes that they would be responsible for some of this productivity increase? Like, how does this, the shoe drop? What happens?
11: Well, the thing is, if you think about what Amazon, Google, and Microsoft have done, and Meta to some extent, but they're not selling compute capacity yet, is they have gone from being these cash heavy, these cash machines. They just spill out money, low cash burn, high revenue, low assets, into these bulbous GPU filled asset mongers who are just full of these semi-built data centers for two customers or three customers at best, so that they can do what? Rent them out so that they can rent their models. And it isn't really clear what the plan is at this point. And the problem is, for me to be right, it doesn't even have to go that badly. OpenAI and Anthropic have to grow so large to be able to make all of this data center capacity good. I mean, Google's, I think the UBS estimate was like $76 billion in 2027 of Google Cloud's revenue will come from Anthropic. How's Anthropic going to afford that? They burn tens of billions of dollars. So it's not just that these companies are unprofitable and unsustainable, but they have to grow so very large to make AI pay off, because otherwise there just isn't demand for compute at scale.
27: Last time you were on with us, we got a really incredible response, to be honest. And it, a lot of people who weren't typical viewers or listeners of our show saw what you did and listened to what you did. And it really seemed like there's this, what you're saying is resonating with a lot of people. Like there's a, it was almost like there's this anti-AI fervor that's out there. And I'm just curious why you think that is.
11: So I'm not sure it is anti-AI, don't get me wrong, but I think it's also anti-financial shenanigans. I think everyone sees the circular financing. I think they see that Microsoft, Google, and Amazon gets basically all of their AI revenues, either through products they're pushing their customers or indeed compute spend from Anthropic and OpenAI. And the average person's existence right now is so expensive, so hard, so difficult. Getting a mortgage as a regular person is so difficult. But if you're standing up a theoretical data center in 36 months full of NVIDIA GPUs, the banks fall over themselves to give you the money. CoreWeave just raised, what, a 9% bond? I mean, you can raise anything if you have a data center. And I think regular people can see that AI does not deliver what people promise. They can see the opulence of the people at the top of the AI industry. And they can also see that they're being lied to and being on top of all of this egregious circular financing.
0: So you think people are actually lying? Like, or do you think people...
11: Specifically,
0: I don't know. Like, is it the companies at the hyperscalers, the CEOs, the bankers? Like, do you think, you know, and to be fair, we really should reach out to everybody. But I mean, is that what you're saying? That
11: I believe,
0: or do they not really know?
11: I think they're overstating things. Okay. I think lying would suggest a certain malice, what have you.
0: Yeah.
11: I don't want to accuse anyone of. But I believe that they are massively overstating what AI will do. You'll notice that AI people tend to speak in the future tense. They tend not to say, oh, well, today it can. It's always AI will, AI will. Oh, we're going to get the singularity. Oh, AI will do this and that. That's because when they talk about what's happening today, it's pretty mediocre outside of code. And on top of that, these things are horribly unsustainable and unprofitable. And on top of that, they've got these destructive data centers, these massive eyesores that poison black communities. These massive eyesores that need billions of dollars at a time when it's hard for a regular person to get a dime from the banks. So yeah, I think that there is, beyond just the misleading, this general sense of unfairness that AI taps into. And on top of that, if this all goes pear-shaped, these people are going to realize that there was an authority crisis happening, that so many people got beguiled by hyperscaler promises. And what it ultimately is, and I'm quoting Ed Elson of Prof G Markets here, our media, I believe, has a cult-like worship of the wealthy, that they believe that whatever the wealthy says will come true. And in the past with the tech industry, that's kind of come true, except it stopped really coming true about 10, 11 years ago, and we exited the era of hypergrowth. And that's all AI is. AI is an attempt to restart hypergrowth for hyperscalers who don't have a new Google search, who don't have a new iPhone, and certainly do not have a next Amazon Web Services.
27: That was Ed Zitron, the CEO of Easy Primary Research and host of the Better Offline podcast.
26: Still ahead on Bloomberg Business Week, he was hailed as the Nostradamus of AI, a young oracle with a bold prophecy for the future.
27: And yet, Leopold Aschenbrenner and his hedge fund Situational Awareness were forced to sell billions of dollars of tech investments that had rapidly lost value. Our next guest says Wall Street missed early warnings.
26: More on that when we continue. This is Bloomberg.
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26: Former OpenAI researcher Leopold Aschenbrenner's fund, Situational Awareness, was riding high on a 439% return until a brutal July tech sell-off triggered massive margin calls. Ken Griffin came to the rescue, as he's wont to do with beaten-down assets, and snapped up some of them at a discount.
27: Citadel's flagship fund surged 5% in July after the firm bought most of Situational Awareness's public stocks at that discount. And the transaction helped boost year-to-date gains at Citadel to 12%. That's according to a person familiar with the matter.
26: And then, after all of that, and really, to be quite fair, just a few days after his hedge fund came close to a collapse, Aschenbrenner is back in the game, plunking down $400 million on a privately held company, according to people familiar with the matter.
27: Bloomberg Opinion's Aaron Brown knows a thing or two about market risks. He's former chief risk manager at AQR Capital Management, the hedge fund of Cliff Asness. Aaron argues that situational awareness's massive return was a, quote, warning, not a triumph.
26: Aaron, nice to have you here with us. Welcome, welcome. You do know a thing or two about risk. You write that math sets a speed limit on how fast a portfolio can compound. What is that math? Take us to Bell Labs and take us to 1956.
0: Thank you for having me, Carol. So this is John Kelly from Bell Labs, a physicist, also a fighter pilot and a bridge player, really fascinating guy. And he discovered that, most people assume that taking more risk means you increase the possibility of very good and very bad outcomes. But what he discovered is there's a limit. And beyond that, all you do is increase the probability of very bad outcomes. The Kelly point, and for those of you who are familiar with his work, probably in gambling context or investing context, the optimum is half of the Kelly limit.

0: investments in AI. Nothing we're talking about today would affect that. But having a long-term vision that AI is going to be very big doesn't give you a reason to take unlimited risk. And whether we're talking about South Korean retail investors, for that matter, New York retail investors, or the Situational Awareness Fund, you have to think about the long term. You have to think about, do I survive long enough to collect on my bets?
1: So I have a question for you. You know, investment folks, right, and companies often have, you know, risk managers. And I understand, you know, so
2: he's laughing, right?
1: Am I wrong? Is there not someone to say, okay, you're in over your skis here? You know, like, so what's your read on this firm? I mean, it's still a $10 billion hedge fund, so it's not like it's collapsed. And Citadel was happy to take, you know, but we understand that that's what they do. But I don't know, like, how do we kind of step back here in terms of internally what this company is doing or this hedge fund is doing?
0: Okay, so Citadel has tremendous risk management, has some of the best risk management on the planet, which is why they're in a position to do this kind of thing. I don't know anybody at Situational Awareness, but the fact that they had either four or seven, I've seen different media reports, total financial professionals, makes me suspect, and plus their investments, make me suspect they did not have a risk manager or did not pay attention to him or did not have a qualified one, because they're It does not seem like a risk-managed portfolio. And all of the public statements we've heard from them only mention expected return, you know, future outcomes. None of it mentions risk. So, yes, they should have had a better risk manager. And that $10 billion that's pretty misleading. First of all, I think that they're still carrying Anthropic at $5 billion. I don't think they've marked it down at all. From its peak, and it's certainly worth less than that. Second, you know, they started the year at $1.5 billion, we think. They grew to well over, you know, $10 billion. And so I suspect most of the investors in SA on a dollar basis have lost quite a bit of money. If you were in January, you know, if you were part of that $1.5 billion, you're still up, I think, 30% for the year, Wall Street Journal reported. But most of the people got in closer to the peak and are probably well underwater today.
2: We're speaking with Aaron Brown, columnist for Bloomberg Opinion, former chief risk manager at AQR Capital Management, also the author of Wrong Number, How to Extract Truth from a Blizzard of Quantitative Disinformation. I like that you brought up that private stake in Anthropic, because I don't want to give the whole column away, but you, and I encourage everybody to go read it. I was just sending it around to some guests who've joined us in the past. You make the point that the Anthropic investment, like, it makes sense they still have that because they couldn't take margin on that. They can't transfer shares of that. So it's like at the end of the day, it's sort of the safest thing for them because they couldn't bet against it.
0: Well, they can't lever it. There are people who will lend you money against it, but they won't. They're not daily margin, so you're not getting the kind of leverage they had on public investments. And it's possible that they didn't lever it at all. My guess is they didn't. You know, if you have public stock, you're going to lever those. You don't have to go to your private. But yes, a company like Situational Awareness, with their approach to the market, they should be making private investments and not levering them.
1: What about the banks that were lending the money? Like, what's the due diligence on that? And they were well-known banks. We keep citing, like, J.P. Morgan. I'm just curious how that typically works out.
0: Well, it typically works out like this one did. They get all their money back.
1: Yeah. Okay.
0: You know,
1: the due diligence ahead of it, Aaron. Like, do they just? Is there something that they look at ahead of it in terms of?
0: Well, yeah. Oh, sure.
1: Yeah.
0: Yes. They do that very carefully. And Archegos was, you know, a couple of years ago. That was the exception. That was where they all got burned, because they went ahead over their skis, as you put it. They went ahead. This is exactly how it is supposed to work. The banks always should do okay. And what they were looking at is they were looking at the market for this stock. They knew Citadel was around. They knew there were other people around who would, you know, be in a position to buy on a dip, and they quickly got out, you know, before before

0: they got hurt. And as I say, that's how it's supposed to work, and that's how it usually does work. That's why these companies are so big and rich.
1: But you also make the point in the piece that Citadel learned this lesson the hard way. Like, they're looked at right now as coming in and swooping in at this time, but post 2008, they suffered some serious losses.
0: And AQR in 2007 did as well. Yeah. So yes, risk management is a lot of unhappy experience, but learning from experience.
1: So okay. So hindsight is 2020. If portfolio, and again, we don't have complete information, like you said, this is based around what has leaked in 13Fs. But what would have been the right way to build positions in companies that you believe in that wouldn't have overexposed them on the downside?
0: Well, okay, so situational awareness, the investment thesis is that AI is going to be gigantic, is going to, take over the world, but is going to be bigger than even most of the optimists think. But it has no thesis, at least as for any of the public statements, about the path to getting there. So you have to think about that through and say, what are the scenarios where we're right, but we don't get to keep our positions? It also has, I think people are not aware of how complex its positions are. Again, this is looking at the 13F without the shorts, but we can see they're betting against a lot of these companies. They're picking and choosing, and so they've got longs and shorts, and they've got a lot of puts on. So they're betting certain segments will do well and others are going to get beaten out. So this is a very complex bet. So you have to think, okay, what's the situation in which we're right, but what's the worst point between now and then, and can we survive it? It doesn't appear to me that they were asking that question or they weren't, taking it seriously enough.
2: I want to wrap up with, you said earlier, Aaron, that you are an AI bull and you have positions. Situational awareness, we were trying to figure out, is this kind of maybe a coal in the canary mine when it comes to the AI trade and narrative? What would you say? It's not?
0: No, I don't think so. I mean, we had a pullback in AI and, a lot of people got hurt. But really, the only headlines, disasters, are the people who were overlevered, either the ETFs or situational awareness. Most of the investors are there for the long term. You don't see a huge sell-off. I don't see anybody changing their mind about AI. You had to expect. I mean, these stocks are extremely volatile, and the events of the summer have been, pretty much normal volatility for this sector. So if you were investing sensibly in AI, the summer was not an unpleasant experience for you.
2: We're going to leave it on that note. We're so glad we could get you on. We read your column and thought it was super, super smart and just a different take. And it was something we wanted to bring to our viewers and our listeners. Aaron, thank you so much. I hope you'll come back.
0: Thank you. I will.
2: Okay. Good stuff.
1: Our thanks to Aaron Brown, columnist for Bloomberg Opinion and former chief risk manager at AQR Capital Management. He's also author of the book Wrong Number, How to Extract Truth from a Blizzard of Quantitative Disinformation.
2: And that wraps up the weekend edition of Bloomberg Business Week from Bloomberg Radio. Thank you so much for joining us. I feel like we did some really big think topics this week with some really people who are looking at it all a little bit differently.
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1: 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I'm Tim Stenovic.
2: And I'm Carol Masser. 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
4: With SRN News, I'm John Scott. Looking ahead, the Michigan Senate race shaping up as a key battleground this fall.
5: Progressive Abdul El-Sayed narrowly defeated Rep. Haley Stevens in Michigan's Democratic Senate primary, winning by less than 2 points despite heavy establishment spending and an endorsement from Governor Gretchen Whitmer. Stevens outperformed expectations with rural and black voters, exposing potential weakness for El-Sayed in a general election. Republican Mike Rogers currently leads El-Sayed in the polls, giving Republicans reason for optimism in a state that could help decide control of the Senate. Willie Nelson, The White House.
4: The Senate has confirmed Todd Blanche as the next Attorney General of the United States, the vote 50-49. Blanche's supporters say his experience as a federal prosecutor and the trust he earned working for President Trump as his personal attorney, that those assets will help him to fill the role. This is SRNU.
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12: In 1796, George Washington made one of the most consequential decisions in American history. He chose not to seek a third term as president. So why does that matter? Because America was not built on permanent rulers. It was built on ordered liberty. Faith teaches that authority is a stewardship, not a possession. Leaders are accountable to God for how they use power. And why does that still matter today? Because republics survive when leaders respect limits and citizens defend them. Washington's lesson still stands. A republic is preserved when power has limits, and public service remains a duty to God and country, not a path to personal rule.
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23: 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Give us a ring-a-ling-a-ling. Happy to have a chat with you about your real estate needs. Of course, that call, that first call, is with no cost and absolutely no obligation. Okay, we've got a great report here for the week. Week 31 of the big year, 2026. 8,800 homes on the market. That just like tops it out for the year. 8,800 homes on the market, 7-county metropolitan area. Up from 8,700 last week, so we're up about 83 houses on the market. Numbers came in for now their year-to-date numbers through the end of July, so the finalized numbers have come in. And celebration, sound the bells and all of that. 22,508 homes closed in the first 7 months, up from 22,254. That's the first time we've been ahead of 25. Listings are up as well, 36,938, up from 35,117. That's the first time, so we've crept ahead of last year. At the beginning of the year, the National Association said that we're going to be up like 3.5%, nationally.
24: Of what? Overall?
23: Overall year-to-date activity for 26 over 25. And since they made that forecast, we've been behind. So now we finally we're catching up, and it looks like we're going to be, if the last trimester is good, we should be pretty much in line with their forecast. We'll see what happens with that. New listings this week, 1,300 listings, down from last week, 1,500 listings. New solds, 1,300, so about a trade there. Days on market for the ones that have sold and closed this last week, 32 days on the market, running about 45 days on the market, under 50 days on the market as an average. New pendings this week, 923. So the market is generally, interest rates are having their impact, so it's shifting. Our contract ratio, which is the number of pended properties versus what's available for sale, is down to 43%. 50% would be a balanced. Okay. You know, so you got about half the market is pending, and that kind of tracks around. Last year at this time was 51%, for example. Now we're at 43%. That means that there are fewer pended listings, more active inventory available. That's good news for buyers, in that there's choice available, and the increased days on market means that there's not the panic buying that could be done. There still is in some markets in some areas, but generally I think it's a pretty doggone good balanced market.
24: Did you say panic buying?
23: Yeah, you know, where it's like when during COVID years, there was a lot of panic buying during COVID years where it's like, oh my
24: there's
23: God,
24: there's a lot of panic.
23: There's 17 offers on a house. I got to go. None of that anymore. There's very little of that anymore. There's a couple of multiple offers that you can, you know, find yourself in. But even with there's multiple offers, there's not 15 offers.
24: Yeah, we're speaking off air about South Minneapolis and COVID and kind of the overall activity level at that time versus now. And I'm actually reselling and closing on a property tomorrow, thankfully, that I've been working on for quite some time. And it's selling for more than they bought it for, which was during peak, like, 2021 craziness with multiple offers. You know, you would get 75 showings on a house in 2 days.
23: Yeah.
24: we were literally like putting people in a motel. Can you go to your sister's house or cabin? Because the lights are going to be on for the next 48 hours and the door is going to be open and people are just going to be coming in and out. And we would have 20, 30 offers on properties. I had some folks, we had a lot of folks that bought houses during that time. Some of them had to come in order to get those homes significantly over asking price. And I just resold one for more than what they bought it for.
23: $1.95 more.
24: Not by much.
23: Yeah.
24: I think it was it $5,000 or $10,000 or something like that. And it's been 5 years.
23: Mm-hmm.
24: So, you know, we talk about appreciation and how that's gone over the last 5 years and where we've been at just over the last 12 months. I think I saw like a 1.5% or something mm-hmm. like that. And maybe 3% this year, which is still great. But the reality is some folks aren't in that spot.
23: No.
24: And I've been seeing, searching for homes in Maple Grove, Plymouth, Eden Prairie. I haven't seen anything over on the east side of town quite yet in suburbs, that are two-story style, four beds up, three-car garages. Shakopee's another one. I'm just chopping over on that side of town right now quite a bit. Short sales.
23: Mm-hmm. So, really?
24: Yes, a couple short sales.
23: Oh, really?
24: Yeah, couple short sales.
23: Wow.
24: So, yeah, I thought it was interesting that that's the case. So, I mean,
23: well,
24: if you got to move
23: and
24: you've been out and you paid significantly over the asking price in 2021 and now you're trying to move 5 years later, there's a possibility of that,
23: mm-hmm.
24: right? I mean, you have an example of that, too, in Lakeville, where it's a 100% finance transaction, VA deal.
23: Can't do
24: it. You bought
23: it
24: over the asking price. It appraised fine at that time. But now you got to move for whatever reason, divorce, death, moving out of state, having more children,
23: mm-hmm.
24: Need more space. Like, all those reasons still require you or necessitate buying a different property.
23: Well, you got to take 5 years of appreciation to absorb the premium that you paid on the house.
24: Yeah, exactly.
23: And that's really what you're doing,
24: exactly.
23: Just absorbing the premium.
24: Yep. And all those lender fees and everything.
0: Yeah. All the lender fees.
23: It wouldn't be so bad. The market would be even better if it wasn't for the greedy lenders.
24: I know. Oh, yeah, sure. The rates are so high. That's the deal, right?
0: I'm super happy to compare.
24: Interest rates. It's all interest rates.
23: It's all about it.
24: Hush.
23: So here's the deal, though, and that is holding a lot of people back because you've got people that are interested in moving and they have this fear mm-hmm. that they're not going to be able to find their current home, their new home, and they've got three kids, one on the way, and they got dogs, pets, all that chaos, which it is, mm-hmm. Especially when you're young, chaos going on in the house, and they're like, how do I do this? How do I do this?
24: And how do you do it?
23: We've got a workshop coming up. It's called the Right Size Moves Workshop coming up. Go to hittnergroup.com/workshop. By the way, you were supposed to get that on the first page of the big website.
24: I didn't think that was a concrete scenario that we said Keith was going to go do that.
23: Yes.
24: Said, can it be done? I said, sure, it can be done. We could play it back.
23: We could play it back. Because
0: we'll just keep going.
24: I explicitly told you
23: I didn't know how to do it. And you said, oh, yeah, that's easy.
24: It's super easy, I'm sure. Probably a template deal.
23: Okay.
24: If I made the
23: landing
24: software
23: page,
24: still, maybe we could get a ton.
23: Okay, hittnergroup.com/workshop. Sign up for the big workshop. It is so great. I'll give you an example how wonderful this program is, just because I have to tell this. So I have a property that's on the market right now, sold. She bought another house. She wanted to move into her new house early mm-hmm. without closing on her existing property. Yet she needed to sell the property to get qualified, right, because of the ratio deal. Calvin comes in with the cash to win program, writes a cash offer on the house. Now, we already have it sold,
24: mm-hmm.
23: but it's like a backup. It's like a guarantee.
24: Yep.
23: Now that qualification issue goes away and she can close on her new house, right? And then a week later, close on the existing house. This week, I get a phone call from the buyer's agent. I needed to know who the buyer's agent was being a little bit slow in getting me information about who their title company was.
24: Okay.
23: So I reached out to the lender and said, who are you ordering title work through? And he said, as of today, I'm not the lender anymore. And I'm like, oh, God, crap. Now what? We're closing in 2 weeks.
24: Mm-hmm.
23: appraisal's been done, inspection's done, everything's done. Closing in a couple weeks, he's not the lender anymore. So I reach out to the agent in a panic. But I wasn't really panicked because I knew I had Kelvin's cash offer on the table. So I have an offer on the house. That house is going to close one way or the other. Well, fortunately, they just switched from XYZ lender to ABC lender.
24: But it gives you that peace of mind, though.
23: It gives you that peace of mind. 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
23: 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Okay, Mitch Gasson's in the studio. Gasson, you'll know that name. It's got to be the largest management company in the state, isn't it? They're one of the largest in the country.
2: I think they're one of them.
23: Yeah. I mean, it's just like every time you turn. And it's funny now, because it used to be when it was Gasson, you'd go, oh, crap, it's Gasson. you know, as a management. Oh, you know, because you had rules that you followed, you know, and structure in the things. So when you're getting docs and stuff like that, it was little, now it's like, oh, good, it's gassing. Because there's rules and there's structure.
6: Well, it's
23: because
6: more important now.
23: It's
6: right?
23: more important now. And I was reading the Wall Street Journal. HOA foreclosures are up 40%. We're talking about that. I wish we could have recorded Coffee Clutch prior to the show because mm-hmm. it was a great conversation about associations. HOA foreclosures are up 40%.
6: HOA
23: foreclosures.
6: Okay.
23: Foreclosures. So when you don't pay your association dues. Mm-hmm.
24: They can foreclose?
23: They can foreclose, and they are in front of the lender.
6: First lien.
23: Yep. They're at first yep. lien rights in front of the lender, which gives a lender's a pause. Right?
6: I wonder why interest rates are higher on condos. Why would that be?
23: Why would that be? Because the risk is higher.
6: Yep.
23: And then there are so many of them. There are so many people who just don't pay attention to it. Mm-hmm. And there's old associations, old managements, self-managed, who just haven't been paying attention for a very long time. And so there's a good percentage of, in whatever association that you're going into, of people who aren't paying their dues.
6: Right.
23: You know, and now that cost of running that association has got to be borne by the remaining companies, puts a burden on their reserves and all mm-hmm. of that kind of stuff. So you have a little company, that is building to kind of relieve that burden from people. Tell us about that.
7: Yeah. So at HOA Assist, we are kind of built to be in the middle ground between your traditional management style and self-management. We wanted to enter that space because the statistics show that 35 to 40% of all community associations across the country, which is now I think over 375,000, mm-hmm. something like that, in the U.S., are self-managed, meaning they just do it all on their own. And so, rather than have them do that, how can we kind of partner with them, link arms with these board members that either don't want to do that? All by themselves, probably shouldn't be doing that mm-hmm. all by themselves, or they can't afford the traditional style. And so we kind of operate in that middle mm-hmm. ground.
6: Smart.
7: In an effort to, you know, like I said, help these board members, but also keep costs down. You talked about foreclosures and we talked about that before the show. It's interesting to see those stats come out now. I think it was 40% over the last 2 years. Well, what's been happening over the last couple of years? Insurance premiums for HOAs right. are going through the roof, which means special assessments are going up, which means lack of association fee payments, late fees, potential fines. Like all these things go into why homeowners can't pay their dues. Talk about reserve contributions. A lot of communities don't contribute or are significantly underfunded on the reserve side. So what are they trying to do? They're trying to bump that back up so mm-hmm. they can qualify for
6: funding. Yep.
7: And so it's kind of this weird soup of ingredients that's kind of now culminating to a lot of communities just saying, we can't afford to kind of kick the can down the road for non-payment of dues anymore. We have to take action. And that action, unfortunately for the homeowners, is legal.
6: Yeah,
7: yeah, it's legal action.
6: Can you guys cap or can an association cap how high the fees can go up each year? Just so homeowners know going in, like,
7: it's a really, really good question.
6: Now, but it's going to go up to 400 next year. Like they can't afford it.
7: It's a really good question. And some of them, yes, because some of the declarations and the governing documents will say that, you know, without homeowner vote, like 67% of the whole community would have to approve this, the board could only cap it at, say, 5% per year. Okay. Like, it can't go over 5% per year. And that's not a global thing. That's just some communities.
6: Oh, that's some.
7: That's
6: okay.
7: That's not like a federal regulation.
23: Well,
7: it's just
23: our state, I think, has a cap on the associations. So how much
7: they might now going forward with the new legislation. I don't know the answer to that for sure. But if it is going to be higher, you have to have 2/3 of the community agree to that. at like a special meeting or something. And most of the time, unless the board can really sell it, it's probably going to fail.
23: So here's what I've seen.
24: Hey, your dues are going to go up.
23: Yeah.
7: Yeah. No.
23: No. How's that sound? No. So here's what I've seen happen is you've got an association that has their dues are going out of control, driven by high insurance costs mostly. I mean, the maintenance fees, the actual maintenance of lawn mowing, the snow plowing and all that stuff, it will go up and it will follow, you know, the market in terms. But the insurance costs have gone kind of crazy. And they are under-reserving for repair and maintenance.
7: Under-reserving is huge. Yeah. Yep, that's a big reason for it.
23: So they want to catch up with some of the stuff. Well, when then they have this cap. They can't, well, you know, we have to have this massive vote. So what they've done is they say, look, we want in the name of transparency, we want to pull insurance out of the monthly dues, and we're going to have it as a separate line item,
7: yep.
23: And we'll just pass that cost along so everyone knows exactly what their insurance is. I mean, is everyone okay with that? Or everyone would say yes to that. Okay, so now that frees them up to raise their dues on the other primary stuff and get that up. So that takes that insurance out of that conversation.
24: I wonder how does that all relate to specials and the requirements for the association with special assessments then? I mean, if they're deficient, if they're legitimately deficient in covering hard costs for maintaining the development, then do they go to, okay, well, we have to have a special assessment for, you know, this, that, and the other thing because we don't have the reserves. And are there votes then on specials?
7: Yes.
24: For those improvements, right?
7: Yeah. And I would say, you know, it all depends on what the documents say per community, but it's an uphill battle. Mm-hmm. Every association, you know, I've had a lot of these conversations, and I would venture to say that 70 to 80% of all communities, and it's probably higher than this, are not just underfunded, but in some way significantly underfunded. Mm-hmm. And so it's all reliant on specials. There's no other option. Dues, at the rate that you increase your association dues, you're not going to catch up to what you need. And if you did do that, there's a possibility that your property is less desirable and harder to market for, sure. for you guys to sell.
24: So, yeah.
7: Because you're not going to look at a single family home association or even a townhome community that doesn't have a lot of amenities, but you're still paying
23: $500.
7: Yeah, right. People aren't going to want to buy that. Mm-hmm. And there's a looming special assessment that is likely going to happen
24: right.
7: at some point in time. It might not be next year, but within the next five, I would put money on that.
24: Yeah, and there's a significant difference between townhomes that are valued at $200,000 to $300,000 versus townhomes that are valued at $500,000 to $750,000.
7: Yep.
24: And mm-hmm. you know, obviously the affluent individuals that are buying the townhouses on the higher end versus the, you know, financial situations that folks are in buying entry level and those lower end townhouses, they don't have a lot to contribute, so they don't want to increase anything at all and keep it as low as possible. So they're not really concerned about maintaining the development as much, which leads to less value in those
23: and their
24: communities.
23: Time frame perspective is less. It's like,
24: yeah.
23: Well, I'm going to be here for a couple, two, three
7: yeah,
23: years.
7: Yeah, and things are happening that for example, there are some communities that we work with that have really never contributed to reserves or don't even really have a reserve fund.
23: Right.
7: Well, you drive around now and some of this stuff, I remember this from like 8 or 9 years ago, that like these ash borer,
24: ash trees.
7: Yeah.
24: Oh,
7: yeah.
24: Ash trees.
7: And they're, it looks horrible now. They're all dead.
24: Yeah. Yeah.
7: And you have a small to mid-size, any community really, you could go through a neighborhood and there's 100 of these trees they need to take mm-hmm. down because it looks really bad. Mm-hmm. Well, they don't have the money to do it. So now this community is surrounded by these gross dead trees
23: right.
7: that they've never budgeted or planned for. And what do they have to do? They have to live with it or they special assess to get them out of there. And that's just one example.
23: Mm-hmm.
7: But I'm noticing that around, you know, the Twin Cities area, they're everywhere.
24: Yeah.
23: Really?
7: You just look
24: just
7: around.
24: My neighbor, I'm in Invergrove Heights, my neighbor across the street. He's got 5 acres, and it was maple ash, maple ash, maple ash lining the boulevard of his property.
7: Yeah.
24: And just over the last 2-3 years now,
23: now it's maple space.
24: It's now it's maple gap, maple gap, yep. maple gap. We've taken
7: yeah.
24: it down. Interesting stuff. 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That number again is 612-627-8000. We're going to head out to break here. We'll be right back.
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23: This is your Real Estate Chalk Talk in the studio with Mitch Gass, and we're talking associations and how difficult it is, really, to manage properties and to get people to understand that they have to contribute to the reserves and that there's maintenance that has to be done to the association, which is really curious because if you had a single-family home, you would still have to understand that, you know, you're going to need a roof in some point. You're going to need to mow the lawn. You're going to need to do this. You're going to need to do all these services, pay for garbage. Those are normal costs anyhow.
24: I remember back in the day when I first started buying real estate, I was like 20-some-year-old kid. You would budget a certain percentage of your, you know, household expenditures or your value of your home for maintenance. So
23: right.
24: Put that money aside, be like, oh, I'm going to have to do this, that, or the other thing. And if you didn't use it, great. It's kind of like a little reserve fund for
23: vacation
24: maintaining
23: fund.
24: Your house.
23: Yeah.
24: Not blow it on vacation. No, you know, that's how it was.
23: Yeah.
24: That was how my mind was.
23: We have been in single-family home. I've been involved in transactions right now where it's a single-family home development. Looks like a normal neighborhood, and you've come to find out that there is an association. No one has paid any attention to the association for years, but now the lenders are requiring association documents. Here you go back to the evil lender again. They're requiring association documents, and no one has any clue. The seller, many times, are like, oh yeah. And it's like, well, don't you pay dues to somebody? No one ever pays any dues. Yet they've got, if you look at the governing documents, mm-hmm. and this is a specific case in Bloomington, they've got mailboxes, they've got the front entranceway, mm-hmm. they've got the flowers and all planted.
24: Right
23: and all
24: at 98th there? And
23: yeah, but the mailboxes are falling down, and they're starting to put up their own because their mailbox fell down. It was supposed to be association, but there's no money in the association, and no one driving the ship. Yeah. But now we have to go back and find them, and you can't. Nobody knows. What do you do in a case like that? I mean, how do you find it?
7: Well, when we take a community like that, that's most likely self-managed. I mean, when we take over one that's been with, you know, a management company, right. It's relatively easy to get the information
23: it's
7: we
23: the
7: need.
23: Self-managed ones.
7: So the self-managed ones are hard because the person that we get in touch with is on the board, mm-hmm. question mark. I use air quotes because
23: right.
7: hopefully that's the case. Otherwise, it's just a homeowner, you know, asking for help because they're noticing that things are falling apart. It's way harder to get the information we need and transition a property that's self-managed 10 times over harder than it is to get one that's managed because of that situation there. You don't really know who has what. You don't know who is or isn't a signer on the bank account. You don't even know if the documents that you're getting are up to date, if they have them at all. I mean, I took one over recently where I had to go to the person's house because they didn't have digital copies, and we had to go mm-hmm. take it back to the office and scan them.
24: Scanned in.
7: And so it's really difficult to get the info that you need. And I can only imagine from your guys' perspective when you're working with a homeowner that's not even a board member who really, if the board member doesn't really know, the homeowner has no clue. They may even not know who their board is.
23: We had one we sold in Rosemont, and it was a Wensman built, and it was decent in a good big association, but it was a single family part over here, and they basically did the mailboxes.
7: Yeah,
23: you know, and no clue. They just knew that once a year they had to pay some money. And they thank God they knew where they sent the check to,
7: mm-hmm.
23: and that's all. But they had zero documents.
7: Yeah, and I can imagine how hard that would be for you guys to then, you know.
23: No one knew anything.
7: Chase that down.
6: What a blessing though when they get connected with you guys at HOA Assist though, because now we have a real company, mm-hmm. we have real documents,
23: right.
6: Everything's updated,
7: and
6: now
7: we can't get involved unless we chase all that stuff down right. anyway. So by the time you guys are there, it should be a whole heck of a lot easier for you to get what you need.
6: And then you guys have all the docs, right? So we
7: yep.
6: just go to HOA Assist,
7: yep.
6: you guys have it, we get it from
7: so
6: you.
7: We can't even open up bank accounts and do what we need to do unless we have that information. So we do all that stuff when, you know, we sign on a new client. And if
6: yep.
7: it is a self-managed community that is scrambling, part of what we have to do is clean it up before we get started. It's like
23: you
7: rehab.
23: Look at that yeah. then and say, look, yep. you guys, you know, you're paying, you know, $98 a year
7: mm-hmm.
23: for the self-managed association, which basically plants flowers and
7: yep.
23: hopefully someday will replace the mailboxes when they fall apart, but you have zero reserves. Do you sit down with them and say, look, this is what is more reasonable and you've got to do this?
7: Yeah, we do. I mean, let's just assume that community you're talking about, just for to make it easy, is 100 units.
23: Okay.
7: Right? And it's $100 a year. It's $10,000 a year in income for that community. Well, our fee on that is still going to be a whole heck of a lot less than what a traditional management company would charge. But even then, they probably can't really afford it because we're going to be 35-45% of their annual budget. Mm-hmm. And so they need to increase the message to them is you're not charging enough.
23: Mm-hmm.
7: You have to charge your homeowners
23: right.
7: enough if you don't want this to be a kind of a full-time job on the side for
23: right.
7: you. If you want help, you have to pay for it. Mm-hmm. And I don't say that to make
23: right.
7: it harder for them, but the reality is you may have been paying that $98 or $100 a year for 15 years. You've got to increase your dues.
23: Yeah. That's
7: even
23: that's
7: at a single family
23: case. That's the
7: level.
23: Real case is that these things have gotten locked in, you know, a decade ago.
7: No one wants to be the bad guy.
23: No one wants to have a conversation and they look out their window and they say, well, the association really doesn't do anything for us.
7: Yeah.
23: You know, but they notice the beautiful flowers every, you know, when they pull in. And
7: that's probably coming from Betty, the community member who just likes to plant flowers because,
24: right,
7: you know,
24: right.
7: she's got time to do it. Yeah. But I can even think of a potential buyer driving through the association, looking at the mailboxes that are all beat up and going, I don't even know if this association cares.
24: For folks living in association communities that maybe do participate in board activities and need help, how do they reach out to you? What
7: they can find us. Our phone number, 855-952-8222. They can go to hoa-assist.com and hit the contact us. It'll go directly to one of my inboxes, sales@hoa-assist.com. And we'd be more than happy to help and talk to them. We can usually get an association up and running, even a self-managed association up and running within 30 days.
23: Okay.
7: So the transition time is pretty quick. You know, we're dogs on a bone with that. We want to try to help them get out of the mud as quickly as they can.
23: What kind of filing requirements does association have annually with tax filings or anything?
7: They do have to file taxes even as a nonprofit, even if they don't owe anything. It's really easy, really quick.
23: Do you come into cases where they just haven't done that?
7: Yeah. Oh yeah, all the time. And that's okay. You get a CPA involved or something, and it's a couple $100 for them to get them all caught up. Not a big deal. Mm-hmm. They have to usually file with the Secretary of State each year. I think that's like $60 now. Again, it takes like 2 minutes. Our team can help do that. But there are some things that, you know, if you're not kind of plugged into the industry, would for sure kind of, you'd miss it. Yeah. You just wouldn't know. Mm-hmm. So it's helpful to have a third party that
23: knows what's going
7: tracks
23: on.
7: All that stuff for you.
23: What about help with finding services, lawnmowers and snow plowers and those kinds of things? Do you offer that kind of a referral?
7: Referrals, yeah. I mean, that's a huge part of what I do. The difference would be I'm not making the phone call for that board member to that vendor. I do a lot of intros. Mm-hmm. Hey, this person could help you out. That way that board member isn't just kind of trying to fly blind and figure it out themselves.
23: Yeah.
7: So I'll say, you know, this person might be a good resource for you, or, you know, I'm going to introduce you to, you know, that particular vendor. I think they do a good job. They're in your area.
23: And they're vetted. I mean, we've
7: worked with them in the past. Right. So
23: very good. What would be the message to put out to a town home association that's trying to self-manage, or even one that's managing with a company that is alleged to be a full-service company but doesn't seem to be doing the job?
7: It's a good question. I would say as a board, you know, we wouldn't – if I'm speaking to that particular board, I have to ask them what's the most important thing to you? Mm-hmm. Or do you want to save money? Are you getting the service that you think you need? Are you overpaying for something that you don't need? So these boards really have to come together and say, well, for sure, we don't want to do this all on our own. We don't want to self-manage. Mm-hmm. But maybe we don't need this full service model, in which industry would tell you about 40% of communities don't across the country. And so that's where we would be a good fit. We're going to do probably 70 to 80% of what those traditional management companies do anyway. Save you some money along the way so that you don't have to worry about these behind the scenes financials and some admin stuff and technology stuff. We're going to handle all that for you. But you know, in an effort to, if you're with a full service company, we're for sure going to save you some money in doing it. There's going to be a certain level of things that you're going to have to take on as a board. And there's going to be some things that we're going to take off your plate as well.
23: So the full service model is like a benchmark that they can say, okay, here's the cost of this. Then you can do it yourself and do a lousy job. You're in the middle.
7: Exactly. The full service side is, if you want to pass the buck to a property manager, if you're on the board and you just want to pass the buck to a property manager, go ahead. Mm-hmm. Absolutely. If that's not working well for you, maybe give us a call.
24: And one more time on the website so folks can contact you.
7: HOA-assist.com, and our phone number is 855-952-8222.
24: Awesome. Good to see you again.
7: Thanks for having me, guys. Appreciate it.
24: 612-627-8000 is our phone number. 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
28: But we're going to wrap money in the bank.
29: Rates are good.
30: Pretty exciting.
28: You know why? Right.
30: Free money.
29: You understand what I'm saying?
23: Hey, welcome back to the big money segment of the program. Calvin Kamen. Ladies and gentlemen, 651-231-2500. That's a big phone number to call for the great rates and the low cost to acquire and the wonderful programs that are available that aren't available to the average Joe Blow. You know, when I get a offer in on a property and I always go to the lender, see who the lender is. Mm-hmm. And some of these, just many lenders are cropping up with names that, you know, I never heard of before. It's just like,
6: See what this one is, right?
23: That's going to be a problem.
24: Lenders?
23: Yeah, that's going to be a problem.
6: I haven't seen a lot of new ones pop up, but there's a lot of lenders out there, man.
23: Yeah, there
6: right?
23: sure are.
6: So give us a quick real estate recap to start our
23: real
6: segment.
23: Estate recap quickly. We are up less than 1%, but we're up tipped over, so we're a little bit ahead of last year through the end of July, which is the good news. So we're improving there. Lots of inventory on the market. 8,800 homes on the market. The number of pendings this week is actually down from last week, down 4%. So we can see that the market is definitely shifting. Some of that is seasonal, but most of it, because we're going year over year, so most of it is impact of interest rates, I think, and mm-hmm. what's going on in the world. Election year is always a little sideways anyhow, as we listen to the politicians out there now campaigning and lying to us, telling us how great everything is going to be if they're elected. And mm-hmm. then they get right. elected and they get their nose in the trough just like the – and it doesn't matter what political party.
6: No.
23: It absolutely doesn't matter.
6: No. Well, good. Thank you for that. So let's touch real quick on mortgage rates. Hasn't not been the week we wanted. The stock market, though, hey, good news. Mm-hmm. You guys are making tons of money in the stock market.
23: Super duper.
6: Highest levels
23: got those
6: ever.
23: Oil they got those oil stocks, man.
6: Man.
23: Well, Chevron.
6: I'm just going to go to I actually took a picture of it. I'm going to find it here real quick because it was crazy to me to see here. This was on Bill O'Reilly. ExxonMobil, second quarter 2025, their profits. 2025 All profits, right. $7.1 billion.
23: All right.
6: Second quarter 2026 profits were $15.3 billion, doubled, a little over doubled their profits in the, and that's
2: quarter.
23: Mm-hmm. But it doesn't say what their gross sales was.
6: Hold on. Just let me be on
23: to
6: my
23: see
6: thing.
23: That might be reasonable. 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
6: Chevron
23: the
6: second quarter 2025 $2.5 billion second quarter 2026 10.7 five time. Increase for Chevron on their profits.
23: So what's the cap rate? See, that's like pulling one little stat out

0: couple weeks, hopefully next week.
1: Right.
0: And there's some things that are changing on their side, and I'm like, just the sooner we can get it on, the better at this point, because mm-hmm. we're pushing up against school's going to start in like 3 weeks here for a lot of kids.
1: Yeah.
0: For, you know, high schoolers and middle schoolers, and then elementary in September, and it's getting to be that time.
1: Yeah.
0: You know, like, let's get them sold here now.
1: It's a long
0: August,
1: winter.
0: September, October.
1: Let's go.
0: And
1: right?
0: Winter is closer than, I mean, it was 60-some degrees this morning. Mm-hmm, you know?
1: Yeah.
0: It's like, they're going to get the cooler nights. Yeah.
1: And you're trying to shift in that conversation,
0: yeah,
1: aren't you? You're like,
0: hey,
1: no, everything's good. Like, but let's go.
0: Yeah, let's go.
1: Right, let's go.
0: Yeah.
1: So that's good. You know, we saw the last 2 days, I've got, you know, files that, you know, we're not locked yet, and everybody's kind of, we're like, hey, do you want to lock? Do you want to float? Well, you think they'll get lower? I said, I don't know. You know, this, and it's all predicated on this, on inflation. It's on the Iraq stuff or the Iran stuff going on. It's just like there's so much uncertainty. But then one statement, Trump says one thing. Hey, we're getting close to a deal. Well, no, you've said that for now.
2: I
1: how
2: know.
1: Long?
2: I know.
1: And now, so the markets go, everything's good, rates go. And then the next day, then Israel goes in and bobs Lebanon again, right? So just like now you just screwed this up because now they're, it's just this circle of just,
3: Reactions.
2: And what's really something about
1: it, just like
2: Kelvin,
1: super
2: is that
1: frustrating.
2: For the average guy on the street who's just getting up in the morning, putting his boots on and going to work,
1: yep.
2: None of that matters.
1: I know.
2: You know, none of that matters.
1: I know. But it's, but we're the guys on the phone, they're going, why? When we started, we were hoping rates would be like 6.5 or 6.25. Now you're saying they're 6.75?
2: Yeah. Mm-hmm.
1: Now that I can argue, but we're at coffee, we're like, I can argue both sides of everything, mm-hmm. right? Well, I can argue both sides, right? 6.75, the payment difference between 6.5 and 6.75, it's
2: pennies.
1: It's nominal.
0: Right.
1: Yeah. Right.
0: Four,
1: so now what I'm doing...
0: 4% to 6.75 isn't. And
1: that matters.
0: When people are locked
1: yeah.
0: in,
1: yep.
0: you know,
1: yeah.
0: I don't even know what my 15-year rate is. 2.125 or some mm-hmm. crazy thing like that.
1: Some awesome.
0: I'm not going anywhere.
1: Did that.
0: You know, have a... Yeah, mm-hmm. thanks, guys. Good stuff.
1: Welcome.
0: But a lot of people at 3.5, 3.75,
1: yep.
0: and that's where that lock-in scenario
1: yep.
0: is very real.
1: Yep.
0: It's very
1: yep.
0: real.
2: Yeah.
1: Yep. I'm doing a refinance, though, right now. Somebody, you know, the other side of it is sometimes you just need money, and you need to solve some problems in your home. So we're going from 4 1/8 to 6.5 on FHA. And they're like,
0: instead of paying 19.85% on a credit card debt?
1: Yep.
0: I mean,
1: and quite honestly, you know what their payment shift was and taking $25,000 out? $181.
0: Yeah.
1: So it wasn't like, oh, that's better than I thought. I'm like, yeah, now I'm a nervous guy on the
0: mm-hmm.
1: phone. Like, hey, I'm sorry. You know, I'm sorry. Hey, it's nice out. I'll take you out for coffee. Like, oh, that's great. I'm like, yeah.
2: Because like, solved their
1: problem. I got to kind of correct myself a little
2: you
1: bit.
2: You solved their problem.
1: Right? Because yep. I solved the problem, right? So mortgage rates... 6.75-ish is kind of that range where you're going to be. The Fed has turned, this is just bullets here. Fed has turned more hawkish. So instead of talking about cutting rates, some are now saying there'll probably be one rate hike by the end of the year.
2: Because rates aren't high enough.
1: Well, because they're concerned about inflation, because inflation
2: won't
1: improve.
2: See, there's such a disconnect. Everyone's complaining about high rates, and then they're saying, well, we're going to raise the rates. It's like, well, wait a minute.
1: Because they measure, because they got this reading over here that
2: yeah.
1: says inflation's
2: yeah.
1: still going. Mortgage rates follow the bond market, not really the Fed, but there's drivers and it's interconnected.
2: Mm-hmm.
1: Our counsel is don't try to time the market. You know, buy the house. What did we say? Marry the house, date the rate.
2: Mm-hmm.
1: You know, not date rape. It's a date the rate.
2: You got it.
1: Got it. Mm-hmm. Okay. So got to date the rate, and then when the rate changes, we can refinance and take you down. And we have a lifetime guarantee as well. Just like we did in our previous life. So when someone refinances, we're not paying lender fees. We're not paying for the appraisal. We're just, you know, if anything, we're going to pay to just drive that rate down lower, but that's it. And then for Minnesota buyers, market's pretty good and the market's tight. I think we're right in the middle on the sweet spot for a buyer's market.
2: I do too.
1: Or is it a seller's market? Man, we're perfectly positioned right
2: mm-hmm.
1: now because we're getting a little bit of closing costs sometimes, but yet we had one
0: multiple
1: that we had multiple
0: scenario.
1: Offers yeah. and we used our cash to win. You talked about it earlier. We come in with our cash to win program. We beat out, there are 6 offers. We win because we're cash. We close in 4 days. Come on.
2: I think a lot of it's just still down to what Keith always said forever. It's local. Real estate
1: yep.
2: is local. So, and local could mean the address.
1: Mm-hmm.
2: You know, is that house in terrific shape or is it a little dusty?
1: Mm-hmm.
2: You know, is that

0: neighborhood in terrific shape and high demand, or is it a little dusty? Mm-hmm. You know, all those things matter in a market yep. like this. So you'll have one property that sells and has multiple offers, not 15, mm-hmm. but maybe two
1: yep.
0: or three. And then you've got another house that's similar house, but maybe even built by the same builder in a different neighborhood mm-hmm. that's a little dusty, and that's sitting on the market and can't and doesn't right. seem to sell.
1: Yep. Mm-hmm. Well, the other thing, and you'll find a you know, if you want to find out all this information, you got to come to our seminar,
0: yeah.
1: our home buyer workshop that we're doing, and it's the right size moves. And one of the things we'll talk about there is just getting the home prepared to sell. We talk about cats, dogs, kids, and clutter. I mean, you got to get that. Sometimes it's good. You just got to get out of it.
0: Yes.
1: Right? So we're going to try to get you positioned to get into your new property right now, so your existing home can get show ready.
0: Show ready.
1: And so we're excited about that seminar coming up. When is it, Keith?
0: We have it coming up on
2: August 19th.
0: August 19th.
1: Yep.
0: Yeah, it's coming up quick.
1: It's going to be in Lakeville, which is a great location. So we're going to talk about that. We're going to talk about we had a weird scenario this where we're doing the trailing property again, getting the position people ready to move. We have one we're doing on Minnetonka. Got it back yesterday, the one that you'd referred. Oh, $2.7 million. Purchase price. They owe about $1.5 million, so we're doing that one.
0: Okay,
1: you know?
0: That's great.
1: And the interesting thing on this one is that person, that gentleman, is retiring, mm-hmm. so he doesn't have the money to get going. So this is a great way for us to come in, buy the property, get him his money, let him go, let the realtors continue to sell the property just like they would in the past. So tons of solutions if you have a real estate issue or problem. We just want to be part of that conversation. So.
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7: With SRN News, I'm John Scott. The general election phase of a key Senate race is off to a sharp start.
8: Republican Mike Rogers opened the Michigan Senate general election against Democratic nominee Abdul El-Sayed with a pointed attack, saying he spent years hunting terrorists and never thought he'd run against someone who believes America deserved 9/11. El-Sayed won the Democratic primary by less than 1 point and has shown weakness with black, Jewish, and rural voters. The race is viewed as critical to Senate control. Willie Nelson, The White House.
7: As the Oman-Iran talks to open the Strait of Hormuz continue on another battlefront, Russia and Ukraine exchanging more strikes that killed civilians and injured many others on both sides in Russia's border Belgorod region. Five people died overnight in Ukrainian drone attacks. More than two dozen were injured. And two people killed when Russian missiles hit a high-rise block. That happened in Kharkiv. This is SRN News.
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0: Stocks Now app. He's president of Gunderson Capital Management. Here is professional money manager, Bill Gunderson.
1: And welcome to the Friday. It's Friday, thank goodness it's Friday, edition of the Best Stocks Now show with professional money manager Bill Gunderson, president of Gunderson Capital Management. And look what we've got in the house today. We put out a missing persons alert. We found Barry. Barry's back, and Barry is joining us today. This is one of those days where bad news is good news. No, the bad news is not that Barry's back. The bad news is we lost 23,000 jobs in August, in July, and the market is celebrating that fact. Okay, that's how the markets work. That's how the markets roll. And right now we have gains in the market because of that bad news. Why? Well, you know, I don't think they're going to be raising interest rates anytime soon with that kind of bad news in the markets today. So what do we have? We've got the Dow up about 0.25% right now. That works out to about 82 points. The NASDAQ is doing a little better. The NASDAQ's up 72 basis points. It's up 189. Pretty good strength in the AI stocks today. The S&P 500 is up 19 as it continues to march towards 8,000. It's at 7,729. And gold is breaking out, Barry. We need to take note of that. Gold is up 2.7% to 44.14. Just like that, it's up about 10% from that $4,000 level. So welcome to today's Best Stocks Now show with professional money manager Bill Gunderson of Gunderson Capital Management. And I'm here with Barry Kite, our chartered financial analyst and certified financial planner. The Dow, I would say, continues very strong. It continues to hit new all-time highs. We still have a very strong earnings backdrop underneath the Dow. The NASDAQ has been a little wiggly and wobbly here recently, but I don't think the AI trade is done. Yeah, I don't think the AI trade is done. Those earnings from SanDisk yesterday were incredible. And let's not forget that most of the earnings increase, 47% this quarter versus the same quarter last year. Are you kidding me? In the S&P 500? Most of it's coming from those AI stocks where earnings are exploding. And, of course, the S&P 500 with $404 in earnings expected next year, slap a 21 multiple on that. You're going to get 8,000 to 8,400 as a target price on the S&P. The consensus target price is 9,000 right now out there on the street. A little bit high for my taste, but definitely we have the earnings to support a higher S&P going forward. I have noted, and in this week's newsletter, there was a lot of movement in the charts this week. It'll be very important to look at two things in the newsletter this week. Number one, the macro outlook. Where do we stand now? As of last week, we're expecting 47% increase in earnings for the S&P 500 versus the same comparable quarter last year. And, of course, this past week we have had a plethora of companies reporting earnings. So we'll have new numbers later today, and they'll be reflected in my newsletter this weekend. And I will be updating my 12-month S&P 500 target price. I would say the major chart changes this past week to take note of and look at visually in the newsletter, breakouts to new highs in the S&P 500, in the Dow, a big recovery by the NASDAQ, a breakout by the gold market, gold and silver to some extent. Interest rates pretty much remain pegged in the 4.65, 4.67 area. Not much going on in there. But also the drop in oil prices, which has helped considerably here. As we have not heard of any ships being attacked in the Strait of Hormuz. Last Sunday, we had our Treasury Secretary, Scott Bessent, who's from Charleston, South Carolina, home of the free and home of the brave. He said that, you know, that there could be a deal soon on the Strait of Hormuz. So we're seeing that. Bitcoin remains very dull. I've never been a fan, never will be a fan. But it is what it is. And today you've got some pretty good movement in SanDisk, ASM Lithography, Broadcom, NVIDIA, Marvell, Arista Networks, Taiwan Semiconductor, Argan, AMD, Micron, CLS, AAOI. These are all part of the terrific 25. I have not finished my article yet. I've been busy all week, Barry.
2: Well, you got 25 stocks to cover in there.
1: Yeah.
2: Like, it's not a short
1: you
2: article.
1: Know, and the floodgate, the fire hose blasted me in the face this week with earnings reports. And, you know, in this newsletter this week, I'm going to show you as many examples as I possibly can of track records of a lot of these companies that have reported earnings. What are the track records of these companies? A lot of dismal track records. And then you get the sensational ones like the SanDisk of the world, the Arista Networks of the world, etc. I don't want to be in dull, non-performing stocks, okay? Non-performing, not good, wrong side of the street, over there on the dark side of the street where it's raining and boring and windy. And then you get over on the sunny side of the street and you've got the companies that are flourishing in today's environment, which is a very unique environment. It's an environment that is new. It's fairly new. It's a trend. The trend is your friend, and the trend is happening in these private companies where all of this money is being thrown. OpenAI, you've got Anthropic with Claude, you've got other AI stocks, you've got SpaceX with all their hardware needs. And in the middle of that, you've got the memory chips, you've got the networking companies, you've got the just the regular chip companies, you've got the hardware companies like Seagate, Western Digital, etc. And that's where the action is in the 2026, and it remains there until further notice. And everything else, there's definitely some exceptions, but for the most part, everything else is kind of being left behind in the market. You're definitely not making money in Procter & Gamble and Johnson & Johnson and Coca-Cola and those big old soggy stocks of yesteryear. That's not where it's happening. It's all happening at the zoo. The AI zoo, said Simon & Garfunkel. I'm reminded of a lot of Simon & Garfunkel songs these days. I don't know why. I always kind of liked Paul Simon and Garfunkel. The sounds of the words of the prophets are written on the subway walls and tenement halls. They had some good words. They had some good lyrics, Barry. That's back when songwriters used to produce good lyrics. Nowadays, it's just and that's lyrics. They consider that lyrics. No, I don't consider that lyrics. I want to hear a story. I want to hear a message. I want to hear a songwriter. And, of course, I'm fortunate to have grown up in the 60s and the 70s, where the great songwriters, the Lennon and McCartney, Bob Dylan, just on and on and on. The great songs, the great folk singers, unbelievable. The Mamas.
2: You had a whole category for the songwriter with folk music. Really,
1: I mean, they told a story. They had a message. They had a message. John Lennon. What happened to music? I don't know. Okay, well, we're going to get into a lot of stocks here today. We're going to go over this. I'm sure you've had a chance to look at the jobs report, which the market is celebrating.
2: Some interesting stuff there. Some of it was seasonal, and then of course, but the market looked at it. Hey, forget if it's seasonal or not. The market looked at it as a plus, like you said, meaning that that likely you may not get any interest rate raises.
1: And you have oil prices falling too at the same time, so that kind of takes down the inflation risk. So you get a bad jobs report, which is the first one in a long, long time. It's probably an anomaly. And you get oil dropping down into the $77 range. And, yeah, I would think that our new Kevin Warsh, our Fed chairman, is going, you know what, I don't see any need to hike rates anytime soon. We'll be right back.
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0: And welcome back here to the second quarter of today's Best Stocks Now show. Well, I just looked at a few charts here. The fiber optic stocks are looking good again. AAOI would be a good example there. A lot of fiber optics used in these data centers. Corning, also a very important fiber optic stock. Lumentum, a very important fiber optic stock. Airbnb, I don't know what got into it all of a sudden, Barry, but it's blowing up to the upside. I guess they reported a pretty good earnings report.
1: Not a fiber optic stock, but
0: no.
1: But yeah, I guess people were moving around. Right?
0: I guess the travel business, I mean, I haven't been on an airline lately that wasn't full.
1: They might have
0: you
1: got
0: can check your baggage. They're always saying, check your baggage. We're full today. There may not be room for your baggage, you know.
1: Yeah, like, well, I think I bet Uber actually got a bump from the World Cup. Actually, if now
0: you mean not Uber,
1: it.
0: Airbnb.
1: Yeah. Oh, Airbnb. Yeah.
0: No,
1: yeah, them
0: think
1: too.
0: Of all the
1: them,
0: Argentinians
1: them well.
0: Right. And Spaniards and Norwegians and who else? French. The French were here. They all went home after you know, France lost. But Spain, Argentina, Brazil.
1: Oh, the Scots. The Scots were all over the place here. Good for beer sales and Airbnb.
0: Yeah. I got to believe that we're going to have a good beer report later this week, next week. Also, the gold stocks are on fire today. I'm looking at Agnico Eagle, AEM. Now, we made 66% gain in just buying the ETF GLD. Last year. We sold it. We got out of it. And it plunged after that. We got out at the right time. Now I'm looking to possibly, you know, you could put it in the bond fund for sure.
1: Right. Well, in a lot of what
0: hedge.
1: Yeah. And I think what was good for gold, you know, the reasons we owned gold, you know, 6 months ago really kind of still apply. The biggest difference was the, you know, Iranian conflict. And so as the conflict got worse. It was bad for gold because rates went up, and other you know, other reasons. Some of the central banks that were buying it had to spend more money on energy instead of buying gold. And so, you've had this you know, as you know, tensions have gone down in the Strait, you've seen gold go up. And so, in this case, you mentioned with oil prices, you know, back at a seven handle, then you know, could be a good time.
0: And you have the tariffs coming back,
1: right?
0: Which,
1: yeah,
0: gold
1: exactly.
0: Loved those tariffs, so there's a lot going on there. Okay, is SpaceX finding a floor? I have been noting. I look at that. That's one of those bellwether charts that I look at every single day. I have no interest in the stock at this point in time. Down the road, yes. When this concept is proven, blah, blah, blah, I just think it's a long-term stock out there, too far on the horizon for me and my taste. But the stock, from a technical point of view, that's a pretty good bottom that it's put in, and it's starting to rally. In fact, today it's up 8.6%, so Cathie Wood must be buying more. The options are also pointing to a higher stock, so I just thought I'd bring that up. That, you know, one of the groups of charts that I look at every day are bellwethers. Bellwethers. I just want to know what they're doing. Well, the Ciscos of the world, the Microsofts of the world, the Googles, the SpaceXs, things like this, Bitcoin, just to see where they're at, because they all kind of are part of what we all part of this fabric, all part of this tapestry that is the market every day. The Magnificent Seven trade, you know what? This is coming from Round Hill. I think they have, yeah, no wonder. They have a Magnificent Seven ETF, which I just don't see the Magnificent Seven anymore, which are Apple. Apple, to me, is a dull stock. Amazon. Yeah. Amazon had a good report, but Amazon's not exactly in the middle, the thick of things anymore.
1: I like that they make their own chips. That's one thing about Amazon, that they make their own chips, which can help keep their CapEx down going forward, which is what's hurt a lot of these hyperscalers. But they're still a hyperscaler at this point.
0: Yeah,
1: they're the ones buying the chips, and they've been punished.
0: Google's been all over the map this year. Meta has been very weak. Microsoft has been weak. NVIDIA is the stock in the Magnificent Seven. It's the only one for me because the seventh one is Tesla. And I don't like Tesla either. So the Magnificent Seven, of course, Roundhill's talking it up because they have an ETF called the MAGS, M-A-G-S. We used to have Mag Wheels. If you're old enough to remember Mag Wheels on your car,
1: they put them on bicycles later on,
0: with Mag Wheels or your Camaro, Chevy Camaro. I was more of an Italian kind of guy. My brother, he drove Porsches and Ferraris, and I drove a Lancia Scorpion, which was designed by Pininfarina, who designs the Ferraris, and it was actually a Fiat. It came from the Fiat. It was a cool little car. I drove it to college. You couldn't get parts for it and all this and that, and it broke down a lot. But other than that, it looked good.
1: It looked great.
0: Even pulled over to the side of the road, flagging down cars for help, ride to the gas station. It looked good. And try to get a fan belt for it in the middle of Utah. No, that's not going to happen. Okay, we're going to get to some earnings reports here, and there's been some big ones. I think where I'll begin is with Cloudflare. The software stocks I've spoken of about many times here in 2026, it has not been a good sector to be in. And we've pointed to the reason of AI. You say, well, doesn't AI need a lot of software? Yeah, it does to some extent, mostly security software, it would seem. Cloudflare, CrowdStrike, Palo Alto Networks, etc. But they're on the end of the AI spectrum that is being eaten up by AI. The Adobes of the world, the Salesforces, the Workdays, the ServiceNows of the world, they're on the wrong end of that trade. Cloudflare, you see, is on the right end because Cloudflare is a stock that is more security. And we've heard about a few of these AI models going rogue. Yeah, there's movies about that.
1: The
0: sci-fi movies about some virus going rogue and shutting down the whole world and all these kinds of things. We actually now have that possibility with this AI and these machines going off on a tangent of their own while we're sleeping, and who knows what you're going to wake up to. And that's where the Cloudflares and the Palo Alto Networks and the CrowdStrikes, those are probably the three best software stocks in the world today. But Cloudflare, definitely a player. It's ranked number 10 in the software sector. It's breaking out to a new 52-week high today after a really good report. Earnings up 38%, sales up 36%. Those are some pretty good numbers. Maybe we'll come back. We'll take a quick look at their five-year valuation and see if it's viable here.
2: With SRN News, I'm John Scott. Iran has reportedly issued new demands around the reopening of the Strait of Hormuz. Oman says talks to manage the strait between it and Iran are continuing. Meanwhile, the United Arab Emirates said that an Iranian missile targeted one of its ships that's owned by Abu Dhabi's state-run oil company. In consumer news, Jewel Osco has recalled two products with jalapenos due to possible salmonella contamination that is linked to an ongoing FDA investigation. The voluntary recall includes Chef's Kitchen Fresh Salsa and Ready Meals Fresh Salsa. Anyone who purchased these recalled salsas should dispose of them or return the items for a refund. Salmonella can cause diarrhea, fever, and stomach cramps within 8 to 72 hours. This is SRN News.
3: Foundations of Freedom, a look at America's founding principles and the leaders who shaped our nation.
4: In 1796, George Washington made one of the most consequential decisions in American history. He chose not to seek a third term as president. So why does that matter? Because America was not built on permanent rulers. It was built on ordered liberty. Faith teaches that authority is a stewardship, not a possession. Leaders are accountable to God for how they use power. And why does that still matter today? Because republics survive when leaders respect limits and citizens defend them. Washington's lesson still stands. A republic is preserved when power has limits, and public service remains a duty to God and country, not a path to personal rule.
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0: back here to the second half of today's Best Stocks Now show. You know, Cloudflare looks pretty good, actually. I was just looking at it here in the Best Stocks Now app. The performance has been pretty darn good here over the last 3 years. You've got a company that has delivered almost 60% per year returns, while the market is 24.1 per year, with no guarantees going forward. It has a momentum grade of A. It's up 44% year to date. And the market is only up, well, the S&P's up 12.6 right now after the breakout this past couple of weeks.
1: And look what Salesforce. Yeah, look at Salesforce, as you mentioned earlier. So look at Cloudflare, as you said.
0: Is it breaking out too,
1: Salesforce? Side. No, oh, CRM has gone the other direction.
0: Yeah, exactly.
1: Like in terms of the software, you know, in terms of software has not been a place to be, but they've been a, you know, kind of a needle in a haystack to a certain extent. And their story's pretty interesting on the earnings front. They actually, began some of these layoffs as one of these, some of these software companies didn't need as much, talent, right? Because AI can helps write software, helps and improve the efficiency of how quickly they can get software out, and it actually saved them some money. So they started, they did some layoffs a while back. They made helped on their earnings in terms of keeping their labor costs down. So it could be a story that we see going forward, maybe for other software companies.
0: Well,
1: in terms and of reducing
0: you know, Cloudflare has 111% upside potential according to my 5-year valuation and the good track record. It's currently ranked in my Best Stocks Now app number 11 out of 5,228. You say, well, why don't you own it? And yesterday it was number 3. Why don't you own it, Gunderson? A year ago, it was number 54. I've just kind of shunned and avoided the software stocks this year. But as Barry points out, there are the haves and the have-nots here in the software sector. You know, it's funny because you look at the technology sector in general. That's a big, big sector. And one of the things I plan on doing this year, Barry, with the app, is to subdivide the sectors a whole lot more. Yes, there's the technology sector, but there's the semiconductor sector. And then you
1: almost
0: look within
1: like different categories.
0: Yeah, then you look within the semiconductor sector. There's the equipment makers. There's the ones that just make your average everyday analog type semiconductors. There's the memory chips. And then there's your CPU chips, the AMDs, the Intels of the world. So you have subdivisions within the semiconductor sector, which is a subdivision of the technology sector. And likewise, you get into the software sector, and you have a lot of subdivisions within the software sector. I mean, Adobe is nothing like Cloudflare or CrowdStrike. And, really the haves in the software sector are the security, the cybersecurity, antivirus, this kind, especially with AI taking over.
1: Yeah, and they've been also volatile. That's the other problem, too, is even though if you look at the volatility around Cloudflare, it's been a bit of a ride.
0: Yeah, roller coaster.
1: Right,
0: but it looks good now, and if I were going, and it's definitely on my, on my radar screen. It's ranked number 11 today out of 5,228, and of course that ranking is based on not only the performance but the forward 5-year valuation and the stock chart. You've got a fresh breakout in the stock chart. So, you know, think of a stock going up, then it levels off. We call that a 2 is an uptrend, a 3 is a leveling off trend, and now it's breaking out from that sideways trend into a new possible number 2 uptrend. So you kind of have all the forces are in place right now for NET, Cloudflare. Okay, the next one I want to look at is Vistra. Vistra was a very promising stock. It's out of Texas. Vistra is a, what do you call it? It's an energy broker. you can buy energy from them and use it in other places around the country, but that's a terrible chart on Vistra. The other thing about Vistra is it has a lot of exposure to nuclear power, which we were riding that wave for quite some time, and then it just kind of fell off of a cliff, and we left that train a long time ago. Constellation Energy, Vistra, there's another one, there's a couple more, Oklo reported today.
1: CCJ.
0: Yeah, CCJ. Cameco, which is Westinghouse. The whole nuclear thing, the problem is it's so long-term. To put up and get a nuclear power plant up and running, yes, they're going after these small modular models and whatnot to run data centers. That seems to me to be a much more viable alternative than what Musk wants to do in outer space. We'll see. We'll see who gets there first, the nuclear companies or Elon Musk up in space, right?
1: Well,
0: who's going to get there first?
1: The more and more we see these protests, and also the more and more there's less power, could make consumer power more expensive, right? Because of demand by data centers. The more I think about it, the more it's going to almost be your own self-contained power, whether it's a power plant or some kind of one of these modular setups that sit right outside
0: right,
1: the data
0: exactly.
1: center, right?
0: Exactly. Independent of the grid.
1: These things.
0: Of some,
1: exactly.
0: Independent
1: and
0: of the
1: it almost
0: grid.
1: Is going to have to be.
0: Yeah. Okay. Well, okay. So, but Vistra, we deserted. We left that ship a long time ago, and that's a lousy chart on Vistra. Their sales were down 5% year over year. Their earnings were up big time. But that's a company that has earnings that are all over the map right now. Okay, the next one I want to talk about is another one that we rode that train for quite some time. It is improving. This is MP Materials. Rare earth was a big, big theme for a while there in the market. And I did read that Trump is meeting this coming week with the mining executives. Yeah, they track in a lot of dirt into the Oval Office. They got their hard hats and their picks and their shovels, and they always have a light on top of their hat. You ever notice that, Barry? I guess it's dark down there.
1: Put a towel down for them when they come on in.
0: Yeah, so, put down some, protect the carpet as the mining execs trample into the Oval Office and leave dirt and coal and all kinds of dust around. And they turn on their little headlights as they go through the tunnel underneath to the White House. But he's going to meet with them, Freeport-McMoRan, Rio Tinto, BHP, all of these mining companies. The problem is we're so darn reliant on China for rare earth minerals. And if you go back to the tariff
1: and processing.
0: And processing, which is a dirty process. And the environmentalists don't want them processed here in America. And that's what shut down all of your smelters and whatnot that were processing rare earth in Wyoming and Utah, and some of the coal mines, etc. There's two big promising rare earth plays here in America. One is MP Materials Mountain Pass, which is just north of Barstow, California, on the road to Las Vegas. I've been by it many times. We've got the U.S. government investing heavily in it. You've got Apple that has invested heavily in it. They had a pretty good report. They had their sales were up 89% year over year. They pulled $108 million worth of rare earth out of the ground versus $57 million in the same quarter last year. They still lost money. They lost a penny per share. They're still not really profitable. But they're looking to turn the corner and make 89 cents per share. I would say that MP is the number one rare earth play out there today for an American company. Number
1: agree,
0: two.
1: Because they also refine it. They also refine yes. it. They used to mine it out of the ground, ship it to China.
0: And they also
1: China
0: have lithium. They also have lithium. That's
1: exactly.
0: why Elon Musk chose to put his big lithium battery plant North of there, also in Nevada. And then you have USA Rare Earth, which is USAR, and that's that big mound in Texas that supposedly is full of rare earth. So this remains a long-term play, much like nuclear. We were on that train for a while. We got off of that train. It didn't do well for us at all. We lost some money on that train. But overall, the portfolios continue to do very well here in 2026. When we come back, wow, we're in the final segment already. I got a few more to talk about. It's the best stocks now.
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0: This is Bill Gunderson, president of Gunderson Capital Management. 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
3: 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We were in total darkness.
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0: Stocks Now show. Well, another one out there on the... So, there's a spectrum. You have to look at stocks on a spectrum, a timeline, I suppose. You take an Intel, okay? It really was the one that kicked off the entire Silicon Valley. And, you know, the venture capital and going public and the semiconductors and everything like that. And then, of course, Intel, you look at where it is today. I don't know how many years later. I watched a documentary on Intel and the beginning of the Silicon Valley. I guess it's been 50 years, maybe, something like that. It's been a long time. I'd have to go back and look at when Intel first started as a company. And you know, Barry, where that Levi Stadium is today, and, of course, we stayed just a few blocks from that in Santa Clara, I want to say that that's the original Intel location. I'm sure somebody's going to write to me.
1: and tell you right where it is.
0: Well, we have a lot of people that are old-timers in the Silicon Valley, have been there a long time, and know exactly where all of those companies were. Of course, Intel's still there. It's just not in that same location. But, okay, so the spectrum, all right? But at one time, Intel was a brand new IPO and a startup. It was a startup. It was a private company with an idea, and they got investors in it, venture capital. And eventually it went public, and it became a publicly traded company. And then it was a fast-growing company. That's another part of that timeline. And then it became, a big old giant company paying a dividend and falling behind the times as AMD raced by it. Maybe about 10 years ago, AMD passed Intel like it was standing still. And I remember when AMD was a distant second to Intel. AMD was like getting the scraps off the table, you know, that fell from Intel's the feast that people were feasting on Intel chips. AMD was way, and then all of a sudden everything switched around. But now you take a look at a company like SpaceX, it's back where Intel was 60 years ago, 50 years ago, whatever. No earnings, very little in the way of sales, but a concept, an idea, a product, and they're going crazy with it. So there's long-term stocks that are, and that's where Kathy Woods does most of her shopping, the ARK Innovation Fund. She finds innovative companies that really have not become profitable yet. And that's a dicey area to invest in. You're just past the IPO stage in most of these companies where now the early people have cashed out and now it's in the hands of the shareholders. Oklo would be a good example of that. Oklo has nothing in the way of sales right now. Oklo, we saw it, its building there in the Silicon Valley. I think, I don't know if he's still on the board, but Sam Altman from OpenAI was on the board of directors of Oklo. And they're looking at creating smaller, modular nuclear reactors. Instead of these big giant domes that are permanently planted like Three Mile Island, San Onofre, wherever. There's lots of nuclear reactors across America. France has a lot of nuclear reactors, permanent ones. But now we're looking at small modular reactors like you talked, Barry, parking a small modular reactor next to a data center and putting those hot rocks in that water to keep it boiling.
1: And Bloom Energy, that's another one.
0: Bloom is another one. Yeah. Oklo, SMR is another one. But the problem is, I mean, they're out there on the horizon. And so now you as an investor have to decide, do I want to invest in it today? Oklo has been clobbered. As they try to get a product, try to get sales, it wasn't that long ago that Oklo was up trading at $180, $200 a share just on the hype, right? Now it's $45 a share. So that's the risk you take. Now, people that bought it, at 30 and it ran up to 200,

0: 100 on the hype, okay, there's a time to get out, I suppose, because they haven't produced any sales or earnings yet. And you've kind of had that with SpaceX, where it ran up after it went public to this giddy height, and then it crashed big time as people woke up and smelled the coffee. They woke up, they had a cold bucket of water thrown in their face. This stuff is years and years off in the future. So you, an investor, have to decide, would I rather wait until Oklo, O-K-L-O, has sales, has a modular reactor pumping, running, generating power for a data center in Texas? That's probably where it will happen eventually, if it happens. Or do you want to invest in it now and cross your fingers and hope that someday they do have a little nuclear reactor powering that, that data center in Texas? So for me, you know, it's best to avoid, even though they're tempting, and I do ride them from time to time, just from a momentum side of things, right? They catch fire and they got the momentum going on, and, you know, there's nothing wrong with that, but that's where the technical analysis comes along, because the fundamentals are not there. So it really boils down to the story and the technical analysis, and that's where you can really, really get in trouble with these kinds of stocks. We're out of time. The week is gone. I'm going to work on the newsletter. I manage money just like I do every other day on Friday, but in the background I've also got the portfolios all updated for this week. Made some changes, made a lot of buys, actually. First buys in several weeks. Update that target price on the S&P 500. All the major charts of the market, where they're at right now. There's a few that are waking up. There's few that remain dead. And there's still some really, really bad charts out there in the market. It's all in the newsletter this weekend. I give offer up 4 weeks, GundersonCapital.com. You get the live trades for a month. You get the access to the database, the Best Stocks Now database, for a month, where you see stocks like Cloudflare, ranked number 11 right now. And you get the newsletter, obviously. Or you say, you know what, I don't have time to do this. I would rather talk to you guys about money management. 855-611-BEST. 855-611-BEST. Have a great day, everybody.
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3: With SRN News, I'm John Scott. Iran updates its conditions for the Strait of Hormuz.
4: Iran has issued dramatic new demands for the Strait of Hormuz to reopen. Talks to manage the strait between Oman and Iran are continuing. Meanwhile, the UAE said that an Iranian missile targeted one of its ships that's owned by Abu Dhabi state-run ADNOC Oil Company. No casualties were reported. In other parts of the region, Yemen's military attacked the Iranian-backed Houthi rebels in response to the strikes, escalating tensions and threatening to reignite the civil war. I'm Rika Ann Garcia.
3: In consumer news, Jewel Osco recalling two products with jalapenos due to the possible salmonella contamination linked to an ongoing FDA investigation. It includes Chef's Kitchen Fresh Salsa and Ready Meals Fresh Salsa. This is SRN News.
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0: If you're listening today, this is not a show you're going to want to miss. All right, welcome to the show. I'm Kenny Michaels. This is Striking Gold. The number to get me live, phone lines are now on here in studio. The amazing Wendy, as usual, is handling calls. Go ahead and call in at 888-961-0222. That's the number to get me live. I'm Kenny Michaels, the Brad Pitt of precious metals. Or you can go to kennysgoldquiz.com. Here we go, here we go, here we go. Listen very carefully. The war is on. Now, you think I'm talking about Iran. I'm not. The war is on between China and the United States about gold. There's a battle. It's a good battle. It's a positive battle. But the battle is on. China bought 15 tons of gold in the month of July. Okay? They are desperately trying to pass the U.S. as the country with the most gold. Now, as someone who owns gold, I love this news because, as I've said before on this show, as much as I'm proud to be an American, and you know, proud to be an American, because at least I know I'm free. I should be singing, proud to know the Chinese, because my IRA is soaring, because I'm in gold. So at the end of the day, I don't care who the winner's going to be. I'm rooting. I just have my popcorn, and I'm watching the movie. Either Trump's going to do it or China's going to do it. Now, here's some big announcements I'm going to make. First of all, a publication called MoneyWire, which is something I read a lot, says China even buys gold when there's a dip. And they said the reset of gold, meaning the repricing in China, has already happened. It's already happening, they're saying. That's great news if your IRA is in physical gold and silver. When Bank of America heard that, they said, August will be a very tough month for stocks. Great for gold. Let's go. Let's go. And our president, as you know, is a very big gold fan, right? And so recently there was a video out when Trump held up the World Cup trophy. You know that it's a trophy with a soccer ball on top, right? And it's in all gold. And someone gave it to President Trump to look at, hold in his hand. Trump made a comment about that. Listen to this.
1: There's nothing like gold, and there's nothing like solid gold.
0: There's nothing like gold. There's nothing like solid gold. Praise you, Mr. President. Praise you, praise you, praise you. Now, Trump also tweeted, this is an exact quote by your president. He said, remember, he who holds the gold makes the rules. If your IRA is in gold, the government plays by your rules because you hold the gold. If you're in stocks, you play by their rules. He who holds the gold makes the rules. Because when you take your RMDs, when you pull money out of your retirement account and you're in gold, you pay a lot less to Uncle Sam, right? So if you're in gold, the government plays by your rules. If you're in paper, you play by their rules. Do you understand what I'm saying? Okay. So he who holds the gold makes the rules. It's that simple. And the funniest part about all this is that country after country after country are buying up physical gold and silver. and waiting to see what happens between China and the U.S. as to who's going to reprice it first. Who cares? Just let it get repriced. Because the minute that happens, boom, your IRA hits the roof. Boom. Like a SpaceX rocket ship. Boom. Okay? And your money in the bank? Yeah, let's talk about that. What a scam money in the bank is. What a scam. Hi, I'm with Bank of America. Open a six-month CD here. We'll give you 4%. So you get suckered into that. You open up a stinking CD, and then the bank says, okay, we're going to give you 4%. You go home thinking you hit Powerball, when in fact, at the end of the year, they send you a tax form for the 4%. You go to your accountant. You give it to your accountant. Say, hey, I earned this interest. The accountant says, okay, well, on that interest, you only made 1% because you got to pay tax on the other 3%. What a scam. But in gold, that shiny stuff, you know, you heard what President Trump said. It's beautiful. There's nothing like gold, solid gold. That's what he said. That's what he said. And there is no tax form. What a beautiful thing. What a beautiful thing. When you own gold at home, it sits in your safe and it shines and gleams and shines and gleams, transfers to your heirs with no government involvement. As it goes up, it just goes up in your safe. There's no tax form. Nobody hands you a tax form. That's the beauty of gold. Now, buying gold and silver for your IRA, your 401k, your 403b, yeah, move it into physical gold and silver. 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Right now. You call somebody right now. Say, hey, I'm listening to the good-looking, stunningly gorgeous Kenny Michaels. 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You know what happens. Okay, you fill out two or three questions. Nobody fails the quiz. My one-year-old grandson takes the quiz and he passes it. So nobody fails the quiz, right? So you go on kennysgoldquiz.com. You answer two or three questions. Hit finish, submit, close, whatever it says. I didn't design it. Don't yell at me, whatever the button says. All I'm telling you is when you're done on that website, it will come to my email. When it comes to my email, you know what happens. You got it. You got it. You better be showered and look good on the other end of the phone, because the best looking guy in radio is going to call you and go, hi there. This is Kenny Michaels, host of the show Striking Gold. You went online looking for some information. How can I help you? And no, it's not going to be AI. It's not going to be a robot. It's going to be me. So go to kennysgoldquiz.com. Okay, you can call Golden Crest Metals, 888-406-6222. Now, if you want to get me live on air right now, you want to call in about buying gold and silver, this is the most exciting time you can imagine for physical metals. Our president is always talking about gold and China. China is on its way to possibly surpassing the U.S. as the country with the most gold. The race is on. And the winner? Gold. You know how when they race, like in the Olympics, you know, and they run the, what is it, the 50 meters, 60? I don't even know what I'm doing here, but you know what I mean. You know what I mean, a race, right? And they're running around the track, running around, and there goes, there, that's it. There's China in the U.S., China in the U.S., and China, and they're chasing the little gold ball. China in the U.S., China in the U.S., they're running. When they cross the finish line, the checkered flag goes up. The winner is gold. Not China, not the U.S. The winner is gold. And that's what we're seeing right now. China's going crazy with gold. China, according to MoneyWire, the reset of gold and silver in China is underway. Wow. No wonder my retirement account is exploding. Oh, by the way, last week you saw the crash of the market, right? You saw how the stock market tumbled. What was it, 1,200 points or something? Woo! How much money did you lose last week? Please call in right now, 888-961-0222. That's the number to get me live. The amazing Wendy's on phones. Call in right now and tell me how much money you lost last week. I want to know. I want to know. I want to know how much money you lost last week. And I also want to know, do you trust Wall Street? Do you trust them? If the answer is no, I have a second question. So call in right now, 888-961-0222, and tell me if you trust Wall Street. I want to know. I want to know. And be honest. Be honest, right? Because I'm going to play a video soon for you about Wall Street. And when you hear it, if you trust Wall Street, you're not going to believe what you're going to hear. And if you don't trust Wall Street, you're about to do the Fred Sanford thing. You know, from Sanford and Son, the show when he grabs the chest and he goes, Elizabeth, honey, I'm coming to join you. How much do you trust Wall Street? That's what I want to know. If your answer is I don't, my question to you is, do you always give your money to people you don't trust? Now, think about it. I'm not trying to be insulting. I'm not insulting. I'm just asking, right? If I don't trust somebody, I'm not going to give them a couple $100,000 and go, here, hold this for me. Seriously? Now, this what I'm about to ask next is, has nothing to do with your religious beliefs, but here's a question. Do you trust God? Do you trust God? If the answer is yes, well, that's good, because he's what you don't know about God is this. He is also a financial advisor. Right? We all have, you know, I don't have a financial advisor because I think they're a waste of money. However, some people have a financial advisor. And your financial advisor puts you in paper. If you're in stocks, you're playing by the government's rules. If you're in gold, you set the rule. The government plays by your rules. Do you understand? You can either play by their rules or they can play by your rules. He who holds the gold makes the rules. Well, God is a financial advisor. You don't believe me? I can prove it. I can prove it. He's not in a leisure suit like the guy at Schwab. He's not like that. All you got to do is open the Bible, and it says gold will give you divine wealth and divine peace. Wow, your spiritual financial advisor, the man himself, is saying, hey, if you move to gold, you'll have divine wealth and divine peace. There you go. Bank of America says gold's going to be the big winner here. What do they know? Well, they know the same thing I know. China and the U.S. are battling it out. Now I have some news about silver. Ready for this? Ready for this? Startup Fortune, which is another financial website I read, says that Wall Street is saying to expect silver to hit 150 by the end of the year. That's tripling. Woo! Tripling. So China and the U.S., there's a gold ball going around the track. China and the U.S. are chasing the gold ball like this. Chasing it, chasing it, chasing it. It's the Olympics. And they're chasing. And they're going around the track and they're running to see who's going to reprice gold first. And they're chasing, and Trump is saying to Xi, ha ha, I got you. And Xi is saying, ha ha, I'm ahead. And they're running. And bam, they cross the finish line. The winner is my IRA, because I'm in gold. What I'm trying to tell you here is that the battle is on. You benefit from the battle. Do you understand that? Okay, Bank of America now saying, according to Startup Fortune, saying that Wall Street is saying, Wall Street of all places, is saying to expect silver to triple by the end of the year. You're talking 150 for silver. You want to wait till it triples and buy it? Well, you can, but you're going to get a lot less silver. Okay? I said, what was it, 3 months ago? I said, the Lone Ranger knew something that the rest of us didn't. When I was a little boy, the Lone Ranger used to say, hi-oh, silver, and away! I didn't know he was talking about his horse. How did I know that? I didn't know that. I had no idea. Now I know I was right. Even as a little boy, he wasn't talking about his horse. He was talking about silver. And now Wall Street has said, expect silver to triple by end of the year. Okay? So keep that in mind. All right, we have a gold miner this week, so we're going to bring him on. We're going to go to line one. Let's talk to Anthony. Anthony, welcome to the show.
2: Well, it's a pleasure to be here. Well, great to talk to you, Kenny.
0: Well, sir, it's a pleasure to have you, and congratulations, by the way, on being this week's gold miner. I try to have a gold miner every week. Some days I have so much data I don't have time, but I squeezed you in here, so I congrats on that. So what I'm going to do, I'm going to do a very tough thing right now, Anthony. I'm going to shut my mouth, which is the hardest thing for me to ever do, and allow you to tell us your story. Go ahead, brother.
2: My story is back in 2015 or so, you know, I switched my IRA from a 401k IRA into a gold IRA without doing my homework. Like, you know, I was really foolish for that. And I'll tell you, it was like about $150,000. So I got it all transferred in, and I looked at my balance about, let's say, a month later, and it was down to $90,000. I called my representative, and he told me, "Oh, that's just the melt value. You know, your other coins will add up to that amount if when you go to sell." So, like, you know, I waited at least until I figured I'd wait until gold would go up, and it was a long time. Then I had a. When science did start going up, I made my money back plus $50,000. And that is my story, my friend.
0: Yeah, yeah. And so you ended up using Golden Crest Metals, is that right?
2: That is right. And I was did my homework on other companies, and fool me once, shame on you. Fool me twice, shame on me, and I'm not being fooled with this company. I did my homework with you guys, 5-star ratings, and I found your show by chance out here. Comes on Saturdays and Sunday mornings. So even though it's a rerun on Sunday, I still listen to you. I love listening to you. Well, you do a great job, and you're awesome.
0: Yeah, some stations run my show again a second day, which kind of cool of them. Thank them for that. So one of the things I want to ask is, so you heard my show. You probably thought I was crazy. I am. I'm a little nuts. But you probably thought I was somewhat crazy. But here's my question. When you called Golden Crest to move a retirement account, how was that process?
2: Oh, the process was awesome. No pressure. They asked me if I wanted to make sure I wanted to do this. I said yes. And the customer service is outstanding. My advice to anybody who's on the fence about switching to a gold or precious metals IRA, go with Golden Crest Metals. They're the real deal.
0: You know what? I really appreciate that. I'm big on them. I love Golden Crest Metals. They have the best reputation industry-wide. Anthony, that's great to hear, and I'm glad my show drove you to the right place. That's the name of the game, is to educate. I love to hear that. Real quick, how much free silver? I know that they give out free silver for everybody that comes off the Good Looking Kenny Michaels show. How much free silver did you end up with, sir?
2: $9,400. Thank you.
0: And now, just so you know, Anthony, Bank of America. Is saying expect silver to go on a major run, and Wall Street is now saying, as of 2 days ago, expect silver to triple to hit over 150 by year end. So imagine just the money you'd make on the free silver. Never mind your investment. That's a separate story. Imagine the money people are making just on the free silver alone if Wall Street's right. Imagine that.
2: I was like, these guys are... what company does that?
0: Yeah, well,
2: and nobody
0: I authorize it because I'm grateful for people that tune into my show, and it's a free gift for me to say thank you. Congrats to you, brother. And by the way, for being this week's gold miner, you are getting a case of Omaha Steaks. okay? Courtesy of me and my show. Uh-oh. We're going to ship that out to you. I think there's chicken breasts, hamburger patties, there's bacon wrap fillets, there's hot dogs, and then there's some seasoning in the packet. So you grill it all up, mail me a hot dog, mustard and onions, please. And other than that, brother, congratulations, and I'm glad Golden Crest took care of you. Thank you.
2: Thank you so much, Kenny.
0: All right,
2: you're the real deal.
0: All right, have a great weekend. Bye-bye. All right, the number to get me live, 888-961-0222. I'm Kenny Michaels. This is Striking Gold. Now, a lot of you are you know, tied up in the stock market, and you hear stories about it's going to crash. There's a lot of signs it's going to crash. There's a lot of cracks in the armor, similar to 2008. You know how bad that was. This is supposed to make that look like Disneyland, supposedly. But I don't like when they have rumors that it's going to crash. And I always ask, how much do you trust Wall Street? I ask that to everybody. Nobody has ever told me I trust it, right? Now, we're going to take a break. How close are we to break? Are we pretty close? Yeah, okay. So when after the break, I am going to play something for you. There is a book called Moneyball. Okay, it's called Moneyball. I've read it 3 times. Okay, it's called Moneyball. And the author of that book is a very well-known Wall Street guru. His name is Michael Lewis. And Michael Lewis posted a video, I want to say maybe 3-4 days ago. It was earlier in the week, 3-4 days ago. And he talks about what the stock market is really like. And I'm not going to play it now. I'm going to wait to go to break. Okay. And when we come back from break, we're going to go to that video. And if you're in stocks, if you're in stocks, you are completely in trouble, we'll call it, right? Okay? So, and if you don't believe me, wait till I play the video. So I will get to it after the break. All right. All right. So I started this show by saying he who holds the gold makes the rules. That didn't come from me. That was a tweet from President Trump. He said, remember, he who holds the gold makes the rules. If you're in gold, the government plays by your rules. If you're in stocks, paper, you play by their rules. What do I mean? Well, think about it. If you take money out of your IRA and you're in stocks, you pay a lot of tax. If you take it out in gold, you pay a lot less tax. So if you're in gold, if you hold the gold, you make the rules. If they hold the paper, they make the rules. Where do you want to be? I want to be the guy making the rules. I don't want to be the guy following the rules. Does that make sense? Perfect. We're going to take a quick break. I'm Kenny Michaels. 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Go to Striking Gold with Kenny Michaels. We'll be right back.
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6: With SRN News, I'm John Scott. Iran and Oman working on a temporary deal to reopen the Strait of Hormuz. And meanwhile, the Pentagon is urging the U.S. defense industry to boost weapons production. Iran has made new demands for negotiations with the U.S. stating talks cannot resume until the conditions are met. Gary Cordery wins the Republican nomination for governor of Hawaii. Josh Green wins the Democratic nomination for governor. U.S. Immigration and Customs Enforcement expecting every officer and agent in the field to be equipped with a body camera by the end of August, providing a visual record of immigration enforcement operations. WNBA Commissioner Kathy Engelbert has sent a memo to teams that addresses ongoing discussions around transgender athletes. The topic will be discussed further by a task force of team presidents. This is SRN News.
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9: In 1796, George Washington made one of the most consequential decisions in American history. He chose not to seek a third term as president. So why does that matter? Because America was not built on permanent rulers. It was built on ordered liberty. Faith teaches that authority is a stewardship, not a possession. Leaders are accountable to God for how they use power. And why does that still matter today? Because republics survive when leaders respect limits and citizens defend them. Washington's lesson still stands. A republic is preserved when power has limits, and public service remains a duty to God and country, not a path to personal rule.
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0: Kenny Michaels, welcome aboard. The number to get me live, 888-961-0222. That rings here to the studio. And of course, the amazing Wendy is on standby grabbing your call. 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Okay. You better hurry up because China and the U.S. are on a race right now. The race is on. Okay. And they're chasing a gold ball around the racetrack. And when they cross the finish line, the winner is gold. And the winner is silver. So hurry up. It's happening. The reset, according to MoneyWire, the reset in China is happening. It's already started. Rumor has it, Trump is almost there. That's what they're saying anyway. So now's the time. Better hurry up. I'm just warning you. And Trump said, he who holds the gold makes the rules. Amen to that. Now, those of you that are Wall Street fans, I'm going to play something for you. And those of you that don't trust Wall Street need to listen to this. If you don't trust Wall Street and you hear what this is, you better be calling Golden Crest Metals and move the gold. He who holds the gold makes the rules. I said when this show started that if you're in gold, the government plays by your rules. If you're in paper, you play by theirs, right? Okay, now, there was a guy who wrote a book. The book is called Moneyball. Okay, some of you may have read it. I've read it 3 times. And the author is Michael Lewis. If you want to know who Michael Lewis is, he's a very well-known Wall Street guru. Okay, he was recently interviewed about Wall Street, and I want you to hear this right now. So I'm going to play it for you right now. Here we go. Go ahead.
1: What's the headline here? Stock market's rigged. The United States stock market, the most iconic market in global capitalism, is rigged.
0: The most iconic stock market in global capitalism, the United States stock market, is rigged. Woo! It's rigged. It's rigged like an NBA game. It's rigged. The most iconic stock market is rigged. Now I have a question. Does your money go where it's rigged? Or does your money go in something that was digged? Think about it. Do you want your money in something that's rigged? Or do you want your money in something that's digged? Can you dig it? Gold is digged out of the ground.
2: I can't tell you how much that gold costs, a lot of money. There's nothing like gold and there's nothing like solid gold.
0: Hey, thank you, President Trump. You're right. Sit down, President Trump. It's my turn. Listen to me. Do you want to be invested in what's rigged or what's digged? You tell me. You want to have a financial advisor with a leisure suit, or you want to have God as your financial advisor? You want to have your money with someone you don't trust, or you want to have your money with someone you do trust? You want to feel comfortable knowing your money will be there when you need it? Then move to gold. You want to be uncomfortable? Stay in stocks. Yahoo Finance posted an enormous article about that RMDs, stands for required minimum distributions that everyone has to take when you have a retirement account at a certain age. I believe it's age 73. It says why RMDs cost retirees far more than they expect. Because the government wants their hands on that pre-tax money. Now you say, what's pre-tax money? Well, your traditional IRA is pre-tax. Your 401k, your 403b, your 457a, your TSP, those are all pre-tax accounts. Your annuity, annuity's a disaster. It's the worst retirement account you could possibly be in. Oh my gosh. Anyway, the government wants the majority of the lion's share when you take out money from a retirement account. Now you say, well, Mr. Michaels, why is that? Well, because you're playing by their rules. You're playing by their rules. They set the rules. But There's a way out. There's a way out, baby. Remember when you go to Disneyland and you go to the haunted house and you walk in that first room and it's is this room stretching or is it your imagination? That's what they say. And then at the very end, they say there's no windows. There's no doors. It's up to you to find a way out. That's what they say. Now, when you're in stocks, you think there's no way out. There's always my way. You move to gold. Because Trump said he who holds the gold makes the rules. So when your IRA is holding gold, the government now is playing by your rules. Why do you think they don't want you going to gold? Why do you think the bank doesn't like you taking money out and buying gold? Why do you think your financial guy at Schwab, Fidelity, Edward Jones, whatever, why do you think they don't want you going to gold? Why is it everyone doesn't want you to go to gold? Because when you go to gold, you set the rules. They want to set the rules. They want you to play by their rules. I don't want to play by their rules. I want to play by my rules. It's my money. Right? Makes sense, right? So, all you got to do is call Golden Crest Metals, 888-406-6222. They're there right now, 888-406-6222, or go to kennysgoldquiz.com. I'm telling you right now, kennysgoldquiz.com is a fabulous place to go. Think about this for a minute. How many websites do you go to? And you men that are listening, don't have a nasty mind, please. So don't go there. I don't go there. How many legit websites do you go to where you see someone as gorgeous as me? Think about it. Think about it. Okay, so it's kind of a treat to go to kennysgoldquiz.com. And then you answer a few questions, comes to my email, and that same good-looking stud calls you up, and here you go. I'll move your IRA, your 401k, whatever you have. Let's move it to gold. China and the U.S., the race is on. This is crazy. The race is on. China is determined to pass the U.S. as the country with the most gold. Did you know that while the U.S. is being distracted by Iran, China is owning the global gold market right now? So, while we're bombing the Ayatollah, China's holding the gold. That's what it's at. And I don't care because my IRA is in gold and I'm killing it. Product matters. You get the right product. You save a lot of money when you take money out. It's a safe haven. It's a lower tax liability. It gives you tremendous growth and gives you divine peace and divine wealth. What more can you possibly ask for? Money in the bank? Well, what's that doing for you? Paying you interest and then you pay tax on the interest. That has to be, I'm sorry, that has to be the biggest scam ever. We're going to give you interest on your money, and then the government says we're going to take most of it back. Well, wait a minute. I'm confused. What Indian givers? Remember when we were kids? You're an Indian giver. You gave that to me yesterday. I once gave a girl a bracelet when I was in third grade, a little cheapo bracelet. I was already selling gold when I was in third grade. But anyway, the point is, I give a little girl in my classroom one time a gold bracelet. And then a week later, I found out I didn't like her. So I took the bracelet back. She said, "You're an Indian giver." I'm like, "I'm not even Indian. What do you mean? What do you mean?" I didn't know what that meant. Well, think about it. Our government's an Indian giver. The federal banking system, federal, that's the government, federal, gives us interest on our money and the government taketh away. The government gives us money and the government taketh away. They're Indian givers. Now you say, "Well, that's not nice." Well, I say we're playing by their rules. Not me. Oh, I have money in the bank. Enough to pay my bills. Sure, I have to pay bills. Otherwise, I'll be living in the dark. Right? Won't have internet. won't have any water. I'll stink. I can't take a shower. My breath will be bad because I can't brush my teeth. So I have to pay bills. If I didn't have bills, I'd be a wealthy man. So, but the bulk of my money is not with people I don't trust. I don't trust the federal banking system. I don't trust Wall Street. But I trust real money. I trust God. This is not a religious thing. Doesn't matter that I'm a Bible reader. Doesn't matter that I'm wearing a cross. I know what I believe. What matters is it says it gives me divine wealth, divine peace. In all the gold and silver I have, both in my retirement account and home, I do have divine wealth and divine peace because I know the money will be there when I need it. I'm 1,000%. I'm actually 10,000% confident that it will be there when I need it. Are you? That's the question. Are you confident that your money will be there when you need it with everything going on in the world if you left it where it is? If you have any doubt, get out. Would you rather be invested where it's rigged or where it's digged? Think about it. Gold is natural. It's real money. The stock market is rigged. You don't believe me? Michael Lewis. I'll play it for you again. Here it is.
1: What's the headline here? Stock market's rigged. The United States stock market, the most iconic market in global capitalism, is rigged.
0: The most iconic market in global capitalism is rigged. Oh, my gosh. Well, thank you for that, Mr. Lewis. Appreciate that. I've known it all along. Thank you, sir. However, I'm not invested in what's rigged. I'm invested in what's digged. That's it. And I'm killing it, and you're getting killed. Think about that for a minute. You're getting killed, and I'm killing it. So you can either kill it with me, or you can go get killed by yourself. Your choice. Okay. Wall Street saying silver. I want to spend a little time here on silver. Wall Street is saying expect silver to hit 150 by year end. That's tripling. They said the supply is getting worse and the demand is getting huge. Well, if you sat next to me in economics class in high school, what did we learn? Supply and demand. Right? It works everywhere. Works everywhere. Real estate, right? When there's nothing to sell, no homes come up on the market to buy. There's a low supply. But everybody wants to buy a house. So when a house does pop up, what happens? You get 25 offers on it. Everyone's in a bidding war just to get that one sliver of what's available. Well, silver is the same way. There's a low supply and high demand. Electric cars, solar, Southern California Edison, AI development. Everybody wants silver. Okay? So there you have it. And one thing I didn't say earlier, and I want to go back to, when Michael Lewis said that the stock market was rigged, by the way, ladies and gentlemen, this is only the second time in Warren Buffett's investing lifetime that he's turned everything into cash. Now you say, well, why do I care, Mr. Michaels? Well, here's why. The last time Warren Buffett turned everything into cash, there was a crash. Phew! He got his cash before there was a crash. And then he had a bash because he didn't lose in the crash. Got it? Now he is in all cash again. What does that mean? There are 5 articles on the internet right now that says if Buffett has this much, and he has a record, $397 billion. Imagine having $397 billion. And then you say, oh, man, that guy ripped me off by 39 cents on the sandwich. No wonder he has $397 billion. No, listen to me. Imagine like if he lost like $400,000. To him, it'd be like me losing $5. Oh, honey, that $400,000 fell out of my pocket. I lost it. Oh, man. Oh, well. Oh, well. $397 billion. Who has that kind the money. Anyway, that's not the point. The point is this. If he's in all cash, he sold all his stock. The last time that happened, we had a crash. That dude is my favorite man. I love Warren Buffett. Never met him. Wish I could. Hope I could. I'd be blessed to meet him, right? I would be blessed to meet Warren Buffett. And I hope I get to. But he's in all cash. He reads the market better than anyone. The last time this happened, we had a crash. What does he know? Now you say, well, Mr. Michaels, he could be wrong. He could be. Highly unlikely, but he could be. But I've always followed what Warren Buffett does. He's the largest owner of silver in the world. Did you know that? Largest owner of silver in the world. And silver's about to triple, according to Wall Street. So I just say all this to wake you seniors up and say, look, stop believing everything your stock guy or your Schwab guy.

You say, because I don't want what's rigged. I want what's digged. Okay? I don't want what's rigged. I want what's digged. I don't want to get killed in taxes. I want to set the rules for my retirement account. Trump said, he who holds the gold makes the rules. That is so true with retirement accounts and cash. So true. Because when you take a retirement account and you move it into physical gold and silver, when you take money out, if you take it out in metal form, you owe a lot less in tax. Aha. Who's making the rules now? Well, if you're in gold, you are. If you're in paper, they are. I don't care how long you've been with your financial advisor, and I want to address something very quickly here. Some people call me and say, well, my son is my financial advisor, or my son-in-law. Well, that's nice. And it doesn't change the rules, guys. I don't care if your son, your son-in-law, your daughter-in-law. I don't care if Santa Claus. I don't care who is your financial advisor. At the end of the day, the rules are the rules are the rules are the rules. No matter who your advisor is. Now, he who holds the gold makes the rules. If you move to gold, you make the rules. You stay in paper, they make the rules. So when it's tax time and you got to take money out of your retirement account, what are you going to do? Play by their rules or yours? Doesn't matter who your financial guy is. And if it is family and you have to move your account, you still invite him over for Thanksgiving. You're still going to share the sweet potatoes. The only difference is you'll be sitting in sweeter potatoes than he will be because you're in gold. Have you ever noticed sweet potatoes? You know, they're like orange, right? They're like orangish. But you ever notice when you mix them with like the marshmallow, you know, when you make yams, right? Right? For Thanksgiving, there's a little golden trim around it. You notice it's gold. You notice that? You know, because it's sweet. Being in gold is sweet. And sweet potatoes, when you make them and you do them, they're sweet. And they're gold. Huh. So, Rick, real quick recap of today's show. China and the U.S. are in a massive race right now to reset gold and silver. Xi and Trump are running around the racetrack like this in a circle. They're chasing a gold ball. And they say whoever grabs that gold ball first is the first country to reprice gold. The race is on. The race is on. China is really moving fast. Trump is methodical, right? But they're running around the racetrack. They're running around. They're going to cross that finish line shortly, and the checkered flag's going to wave. And the winner is? You want my prediction? I'll give you my prediction. These two countries are racing to reprice gold right now. Right now, MoneyWire is saying China's been buying the dip, and their reset has begun. So you want to know who the winner is? They're running around the track. Trump and Xi, running around. All of a sudden, the winner is, when you cross the finish line, the winner is silver and gold. That's the winner. If you're investing in the winner, you're the winner. So, he who holds the gold makes the rules. You go to gold, the government plays by your rules. Want to stay in stocks? You play by theirs. Ladies and gentlemen, thank you for tuning into the show. I am Kenny Michaels, the good-looking Brad Pitt of Precious Metals, the sexiest man on air, okay? 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This is a lot of fun. All right, I'm Kenny Michaels. This is Striking Gold. Thank you for tuning into the show. God bless. We'll see you guys next week. Bye-bye.

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10: With SRN News, I'm John Scott. A recent Senate hearing on the Muslim Brotherhood turned sharply partisan as Democrats on the panel boycotted the proceedings by Republican Ted Cruz of Texas.
11: Senator Cruz maintains that the Muslim Brotherhood's influence in the U.S. has been underestimated and vowed to hold accountable anyone who finances or supports terrorism. During the hearing, he also criticized Michigan Democratic Senate nominee Abdul Al-Sayed, citing alleged ties through family members to Muslim Brotherhood-affiliated groups. All five Democrats on the Senate Judiciary Subcommittee skipped the hearing. The dispute underscores deep divisions over national security and counterterrorism policy. Ron Taylor reporting.
10: ICE expecting every officer in the field to be equipped with a body camera by the end of August. This will provide a visual record of immigration enforcement operations. This is SRN News.
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19: In 1796, George Washington made one of the most consequential decisions in American history. He chose not to seek a third term as president. So why does that matter? Because America was not built on permanent rulers. It was built on ordered liberty. 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Washington's lesson still stands. A republic is preserved when power has limits, and public service remains a duty to God and country, not a path to personal rule.
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0: 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Dr. John Deloney, Ramsey Personality, is my co-host today. Michael's in San Diego. Hey, Michael, what's up?
1: Hey, how you doing, Dave? 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My wife and I are in debt about $95,000. $22,000 of that is 401k. $25,000 is for a car loan, a 4Runner we are paying. And $48,000 of that is credit card debt. And my question is, should we treat, when it comes to like a plan of attack to get going on the snowball and to pay all this off, should we treat the 401k as normal debt items, and being that those are some of the lower balances, and start paying those off first, or hit the credit cards that are kind of clobbering us with interest every month?
0: We're going to list our debts individually, not by category, individually, smallest to largest. Out of all of these debts, what is your smallest debt?
1: I have two 401k loans, and one of them is $8,000. That's the smallest.
0: So your credit cards are larger than $8,000 each?
1: Yeah, credit card is, one's at $33,000, the other one's $14,000.
0: Okay. All right. So $8,000 is your smallest debt?
1: Correct.
0: Wow. Okay. And it's a 401k loan?
1: Yeah, I have two 401k loans out, one for $14,000, one for $8,000.
0: Gotcha. Okay. And what's your household income?
1: I'm the only one that works. My wife's a stay-at-home mom. Gross income is $148,000 a year. Ooh. Is what I bring home.
0: You made a mess.
1: I'm sorry, that's my gross.
0: Mm-hmm.
1: And
0: yeah,
1: my take home, $7,700 a month.
0: And the $25,000 car,
1: mm-hmm,
0: what's it worth?
1: Probably, I would say around 25, if not, I mean, worst case, probably like just under 22, 20.
0: Somewhere in that neighborhood.
1: I reached out to, okay, yeah, somewhere in that neighborhood, yeah.
0: Okay. Yeah, I'm going to look at that, and the big thing I want you to do here is for you and your wife to sit down with the Every Dollar Budget app tonight and go through and say, we have to reduce our life to beans and rice. No eating out, no vacations, no nothing. We have made a mess. We make $140,000 a year, and we're freaking broke. We have to change. And the two of you have this together realization and lean into, we're going to have to sacrifice to clean up the mess that we have made so that we can get our lives back. We have given away our life a little bit at a time. One bad decision at a time.
1: Yeah, and August is actually our first month using the Every Dollar app.
0: Are you both looking at it?
1: I am primarily. My wife is,
0: that's what
1: I need to get her to wrap her head around it.
0: That's what I was afraid of. I want you to wrap her head around it because we're getting ready to sell her car.
1: Yeah, that one's my car. We own her Highlander. Cool. Highlander.
0: What's
1: her
0: Highlander worth?
1: I would assume anywhere from like 18 to 20, maybe. That one's paid off.
0: Yeah, I don't care. Okay.
1: Uh-huh.
0: Everything's on the block right now because everything that we've done up to this point has caused a mess, and we've got to think about undoing a lot of it.
1: Yeah.
0: And so if you had two $5,000 cars right now, I wouldn't be mad.
1: Gotcha.
0: Because you'd have no car payments and a bunch of money thrown at this debt. You've cut up your credit cards and you're in attack mode. Now, I don't think you're going to do that tonight,
1: mm-hmm,
0: but you're not going to do that dragging her and whipping her over the head with an Every Dollar app. She needs to join you in this adventure emotionally.
1: Yeah. And honestly, Dave, her and I have both felt the weight of it, and we actually just got the Together app, so we're putting every,
0: you're doing it all, man. I like it. I'm proud of you.
1: Yeah,
0: good. I just want to make sure you do this the right way so you're able to finish it. Because you have a really 100%. Hard 2.5 years ahead of you.
1: Yeah.
0: Really hard.
2: How old are your kids?
1: 5 and 7.
0: Yeah.
2: Okay, let me tell you this. The greatest gift you can give those kids right now is to let them walk with you and your wife through this for the next 2.5 years. Saying no, looking at prices on things, doing things for free outside. You live in one of the most beautiful places in the world. Y'all can do a lot of stuff outside that you don't have to pay for.
1: Mm-hmm.
2: Yeah. But it's going to change your life. But your kids are going to get a ringside seat to feeling their house feel
0: you're
2: less.
0: You're going
2: to
0: end up selling one or both cars at some point in this journey, I think.
2: Yeah.
1: Yeah.
0: Okay. Now, back to your original question, because we've got one little final thing. 401k mm-hmm. loans do not allow partial repayment.
1: Correct. Yeah.
0: They only give you a certain amount. Okay. And so what's your mm-hmm. monthly payment on the $8,000 401k?
1: That one is, 181 times two. It's deducted out of my paycheck before I get it.
0: Okay. So $360, $362.
1: Yeah.
0: Okay.
1: So if you were
0: going to put an extra $500 on that per month, you can't. You have to put it in a savings account until you get to $8,000 and pay it off in one fell swoop, which is not very psychologically satisfying.
1: Mm-hmm. Right.
0: As a matter of fact, it's a little bit dangerous that your very first debt, we're not actually going to pay it off. We're going to save up and pay it off. And that really it scares me for you. You guys are going to have to be super disciplined to actually pull that off.
2: That means you're going to have $6,000 in cash in an account, and something's going to happen to the air conditioner. And
0: you're
2: going to
0: go, no, that's 401k money. It's already gone.
2: It's already spent.
0: You have to pretend like it's not there. It's not for Christmas, and it's not to fix the broken tire. It's not there. It's gone. As if you had paid it on a debt, and you've got to set it aside like that emotionally, and that's, man, it's hard to do. It'd be easier to do it if you'd already done 10 other debts, and you were used to this, but this is your very first one. It's $8,000. Well, you're going to get it pretty quick. I mean, you should get it in 2 or 3 months. It shouldn't take that long, because you're going to have to get after this to the tune of about $3,000 or $4,000 a month. That's what you're going to have to do. And so let's put it at 4,000, and that means you're done with this in 2 months. That's not too bad. But
2: that's selling stuff that maybe your wife has to pick up a part-time job.
0: You pick up a
2: part-time job.
0: Whatever it takes. But the deeper you sacrifice and the faster you clean this up, Michael, the faster you guys are going to have an awesome life. And that's what we want for you. And this stuff is stolen the lifeblood out of the arithmetic. Because when you pay all these stinking payments, you got no money. And you make $150,000 a year, man. I mean, that's incredible. And you're broke. That's so weird when you say that out loud like that. But I don't want to be there anymore if I'm you. And I think you're making the steps to get there. I want to make sure you take your wife with you and that you follow this stuff exactly. And, hey, if you get in the middle of this thing and you don't know what to do, call us back. We'll help you. We're here. We're not going anywhere.

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0: 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Might not be in all states. John?
1: Oh, sorry. I spaced on you, brother.
0: It's okay.
1: I was making a note here. All right. Today's question comes from Peggy in California. My husband and I just paid our house off in San Diego, California. You don't get that line very often.
0: No.
1: So we are completely debt free.
0: That's a lot of money.
1: After we paid off the house, both our credit scores drastically dropped. For years, both my husband and I have been just a few points shy of a perfect score. So why, after paying off the house, did the scores drop so drastically? This drop doesn't bother me so much, but my husband is almost obsessively bothered by the lowered score. I've explained that our scores don't matter since we don't intend on taking on any other loans. Is this logical, or should I be more concerned about getting my score back up? Great question, Peggy.
0: Mm-hmm. Okay. Well, the thing that has to be addressed here is that you and your husband were sold, like most Americans, a lie by the banking community. The lie is that your credit score is an indication that you're doing well financially. That is a lie. And here's the reason that that is a lie. Your credit score is a score that is composed of an algorithm. The algorithm that creates the score has five pieces of input. The thing that creates your credit score is five different things. One is how much debt you have. Two is the type of debt that you have. Three is whether or not you have paid your debt on time, exactly, or early, the whole time. Four is if you have any problems with debt. 100% of the math that creates a FICO score is how you interact with debt only. So I could hand you $1 million and your credit score does not change a point. And yet we would all agree that you were $1 million better off. That's dumb. That we're using a FICO score as a measure of whether we're doing well financially or not. The only way your credit score changes ever is if you interact with debt differently, up or down. And so if you had a near perfect credit score, what that means is you've been borrowing a lot of money, paying it on time for a long time. That credit score being near perfect probably cost you hundreds of thousands of dollars in interest. It's the only possible way to get an 800. Mathematically. It's a math thing. It's not a philosophical question. It's a math thing. But the philosophical question is that these crooks at the banks have convinced everyone in America that if I have a high credit score that I'm somehow a smart person. No, it means you're actually a dumb person. It means you have given those crooks at the banks all of your freaking money to get a score that indicates nothing except I played kissy face with the bank. That's all it does. 100%. And so my FICO score, thank you, Jesus, has been zero for a very long time. Why? Because I don't borrow money at all, ever, anywhere, of any kind, any time. The interest rate on my mortgage is zero because I don't have one. The interest rate on my credit cards is zero because I don't have one. And so I have zero FICO score. So here's how dumb the culture is. I'm a multimillionaire. I go down to the local apartment complex. The 26-year-old that works for a person five cities over, who's her corporate boss goober, has told her that she cannot rent someone an apartment at the apartment complex unless they have a good FICO score. I have a zero FICO score. They won't rent me an apartment. I can write a check and buy the whole freaking complex, but I can't rent an apartment there. That's how dumb, butt, and asinine the system is. So the measure that your husband should be concerned with is called net worth. Net worth is what you own minus what you owe. You own a really expensive house in San Diego, and you owe nothing on it. You have an incredible net worth. You should be dancing like Snoopy. Nose up, feet moving, ears flopping. Yes, I am debt-free. A freaking San Diego house. Baby, baby, baby. Hello. And I don't give a crap what the bank thinks. They're unhappy because you don't give them any more money. So your FICO score went down. That's how that works. So you got what my point is, you got to readjust what you're concerned about. Readjust what you're concerned about. I'm no longer concerned about my FICO score. I make fun of people with a big FICO score. I just did.
1: That's one of my favorite moments I've ever had on this entire show.
0: What's that?
1: I could feel it on you. It was awesome.
0: What, that I'm that pissed about it?
1: No, just, I have the same anger in my spirit, but I could not have said it as clear. You just said it was perfect. It was perfect.
0: Well, I've had 30 years of working on it.
1: Yes, it was perfect. The thing as a mental health guy that I can't stand is that I see so many people struggling to navigate this wild world we've created for ourselves, and in some ways is being imposed on us. And the thing they are trying to hang on to is not freedom. The thing they are trying to hang on to is not peace. The thing they're trying to hang on to is not good relationships. It is this score. And I've seen friend after family member taking call after call of people who are making decisions that are not only a net negative, but a net catastrophe for their life, for this one wild life that we have to live, all in service to propping up this score. And it's so hard to unhook from it. And so the thing I would challenge you guys on is y'all have to come up with a new identity, because your identity has been
0: FICO score.
1: Forget how much money we make. Forget that we live in one of the most beautiful places in the world. Forget that we're crushing it and paying off this house. Your identity has never been in peace. It's never been in freedom. It's been in this arbitrary number
0: that the bank gave you.
1: Somebody imposed on you.
0: You got a tattoo at Bank of America.
1: Yeah. Congratulations.
0: That's a bad idea.
1: Congratulations.
0: Yeah, it's a bad idea.
1: So I echo Dave's sentiment. Dance in the streets. You are free. Y'all get to decide what you do next. Not a bank, not a car dealership. Y'all do. Y'all have won. You're free. You have a paid-off house in one of the most desirable places to live on the planet. You won. Celebrate that. Don't lament it. Don't mourn it.
0: Yeah, and don't go take out a car loan to get your FICO score up.
1: Yeah, I mean, just think how madness that is.
0: I mean, this is like, why do you get a FICO score?
1: We should add that.
0: Why do you take, why do you tell an 18-year-old to get a credit card? Oh, so they can get their FICO score up. Why? So they can get a car loan. Why? So they can get their FICO score up. Why? So they can get a mortgage. Why? So they can get another mortgage. Why? It's like a dog chasing its tail.
1: I think we should have a little thing in the Every Dollar app that says, this is how much you paid this month for that score.
0: Ooh.
1: Because if you calculate, I had never considered that until you just said that. That FICO score, a high credit rating, costs you lots and lots and lots of money.
0: It does.
1: And interest.
0: There's no possible other way. It's impossible to create a FICO score without paying it.
1: We have this this is even more rich, Dave. This is worse than a car lease, where they have a depreciating asset that they rent to me for a year, and they charge me for every mile I go over, and then I give it back to them in perfect condition, and then they sell it. So they've just offloaded the depreciation to me. This is a better move, where somebody created a score,
0: yeah,
1: and then they create a fee,
0: yeah,
1: that you pay me so I can give you this score, and that fee is all these interest payments you're going to make to me over the next, and me and my friends, over the next 5, 10, 15, 20, 35, 45 years of your life.
0: The name of the organization is Fair Isaac.
1: Incredible. It's rich.

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1: With SRN News, I'm John Scott. Iran has warned that it will not reopen the Strait of Hormuz unless the United States meets six demands, including lifting sanctions, withdrawing military forces from around the country, and paying compensation for two wars. The demands come as Tehran and Oman attempt to finalize an arrangement governing shipping through the strait. The Senate confirming Todd Blanche as the next Attorney General of the United States. Darlene Graham, the sister of the late Senator Lindsey Graham, is running in a crowded Republican Senate primary on Tuesday. She was appointed to fill out his term after he died. Now she wants to serve a full 6 years and has the endorsement of President Trump. And Jorge Messi, the father of soccer star and Argentina captain Lionel Messi, has died. He was 68. This is SRN News.
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0: One of the biggest mistakes people make is thinking they can skip having a will because they're like young or healthy or they don't own anything or whatever. Hey, a will, everybody dies. A will helps protect your family. It gives clear instructions. It can keep your loved ones from having to guess what you wanted during a difficult time. If you're ready to create one, go to mamabearlegal.com. And if you're not sure where to start, text quiz to us, quiz, at 33789. And we'll help you figure out whether you need an attorney or whether Mama Bear Legal Forms has a standard form that'll walk you right through it very inexpensively. But everyone that is 18 years old or older needs a will, period. Period. It's not expensive, and it doesn't take up your whole life to put it together, and it does not increase your chances of dying. I don't want to do a will. I might die. You're going to die. We just don't know when.
1: And by the way, this isn't just an ad for us. When I left Texas and I moved to Tennessee, there was a gap because I had to get a new will. The people I called was Mama Bear Wills just to make sure I had a will, my wife had a will, so that in this transition time before we had to go sit down with an estate planner and do all that nonsense, like that we were, my kids were taken care of. Yeah. Like that's who, this is who I called in my house. Yeah. So they're good folks, man.
0: And it's easy.
1: Yeah, it was so
0: it's
1: simple.
0: Really not. It's not, a, it's not. You know, it's like signing all these papers is troublesome. If it's on DocuSign, it takes about 45 seconds.
1: Yeah.
0: I mean, click, click, click, click, click. Now, if you want to read it all and go to sleep three times, it takes some time. But, I mean, and you need to read your will over. I don't mean that. But I'm talking about this is not, it's not a cumbersome process. It's very set up. 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Megan is in Hartford, Connecticut. Hi, Megan. Welcome to the Ramsey Show.
2: Hi, my husband and I are longtime listeners and doers, so we're excited to talk to you guys.
0: Well, thank you. 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
0: No. We don't do that one. 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
0: Okay, so we don't have a shortage of income. It's just wacky.
2: No. Exactly.
0: It's coming in from 14 places in 14 directions, and it's just hard to keep up with.
2: It feels like that. We own an LLC, and my husband is a pianist and private music instructor, and so he has about 35 students, so it kind of comes in this student this day or 10
0: students on
2: Thursday.
0: Oh, wait a minute. That is not your budget. That's the business's budget. That's
2: yes,
0: the problem.
2: Yes.
0: Okay,
2: and
0: so let's stop.
2: Yeah.
0: So what he needs to do is the LLC needs its own checking account.
2: We do have that.
0: And 100% of the fees that he receives go into that checking account. Nothing
2: right.
0: comes out of that checking account that's not a business expense. Other than paying him. Okay.
2: Correct.
0: So if he buys supplies for the business, it comes out of that checking account. You don't buy groceries out of the LLC account. So
2: no,
0: then that account
2: that.
0: Should have some buildup.
2: Mm-hmm.
0: If every time I sold a book, I tried to put it in my budget, I would lose my mind. Instead, yeah. it goes into the business account here at Ramsey, and then once a month, you don't want to do that often. You want to do it twice a month in your situation, maybe. But once a month, we run a profit and loss statement on this business, and I know how much I made. Right?
2: Okay.
0: So you need to collect all these little sources of income, all these little students, and throw them into one account. Other than his piano business, do you have an income?
2: Yes. So the $80,000 is the piano business, but he also has a W-2 and a 1099 as well.
0: What's the 1099?
2: That's about $10,000 annually.
0: What is it?
2: Oh, sorry. It's he's a music director at our church.
0: Okay. All right. So that's self-employed income as well. Honestly, mm-hmm. what I would do is just throw that into the LLC when it comes in.
2: Okay.
0: Now, when we look at the LLC and you look at it every 2 weeks and you say there's, I don't know, I'll make up a number, $5,000 in the account. How much do I need to leave in the account to keep the LLC operating? $1,000, so we can pull $4,000 out. When we pull money out of the LLC to bring it home, maybe once every 2 weeks, You pull out a fourth of that amount and set it aside for taxes because you're supposed to be doing quarterly estimates on this LLC with the mm-hmm. IRS. So if I'm pulling out $4,000, I'm going to write a check to me for $3,000 and put it in my personal account and use that for my every dollar budget. I'm going to take $1,000 and I'm going to put it in a separate savings account named taxes. And then once a quarter, I'm going to have the money to pay my quarterly estimate taxes, and I won't get behind with the IRS.
2: Okay.
0: So three or four different pieces moving here. Number one, we're going to put all the money in the LLC. Once every 2 weeks, we're going to pull money out of the LLC, whatever, and leave a small amount in there, just enough to operate, because it doesn't cost him a lot to operate this.
2: Oh, no, not at all.
0: Yeah, and so we just leave $500 in there or whatever, pull everything else out and bring it home, a fourth of which goes away for withholding on yourself as if you were a W-2, okay, so that you got the money to do your quarterly interest, then that amount goes into your taxes, and that's going to be a fairly steady flow of income for your every dollar budget because he usually has approximately the same students every month.
2: Yes.
0: So it's going to be a fairly predictable on a monthly basis then or a biweekly basis. And that's
2: correct.
0: How you'll use your every dollar budget. So the problem is you're running your business out of your hip pocket. And that will drive you crazy. And it's hard to run the business that way well. It's hard to keep your taxes paid well. And you get into all kinds of other stuff. So just open a separate checking account for the LLC. Run the business as if it was someone else's business. And you're that true to the income and the expenses. And then when you get ready to bring home the profit, you calculate how much you need to leave in there.
1: Would you run, and I guess this is just for W-2 folks, but I'm thinking back to when I was a professor, when I was working in higher ed, I'd have my W-2 because I've had my home-based university, but I would teach classes at other places, and I would get 1099s from some of those places. Would you run the W-2 straight into the family checking account?
0: Yes.
1: Because that taxes have already been pulled out of that.
0: That's a completely different subject.
1: Okay.
0: But the 1099s, it's easier. You got to pull taxes out of it.
1: No, I think you're right. I like that.
0: So the way to pull taxes out of it in her case is to form an LLC.
1: Let's do it all at once.
0: But if you're doing three little side hustles and they're 1099, they're not a lot of money.
1: No,
0: I wouldn't screw with all this. I'd just set some money aside in a sinking fund for taxes in your every dollar budget.
1: Yeah.
0: But, I mean, if you do four other side hustle gigs or something.
1: Sure.
0: Freelance things. That's not a big thing. But where you've got she's got like 25 or 30 students.
1: Yeah.
0: I mean, this drive you nuts.
1: Yeah. And because that's 25 or 30 Venmos or checks all dumping in there every other week or every other couple days plus the 10th. So yeah, keeping it one place. That seems to be pretty simple because you would always have one place to look for all the numbers.
0: And the side benefit of all this too, not only is your taxes paid, but the other benefit is now you actually have some numbers to look at to see how the business is doing.
1: There you go.
0: You can actually look at what's called a profit and loss statement then and go, oh, this business is making this much profit. But when you mix it in with the groceries, you can't tell.
1: Do you find businesses when they do this and they've either been drawing a salary or not, what's most common? They realize, oh, this business is not doing as well as we thought, or it's doing way better than we thought?
0: I find both.
1: Okay.
0: Find both. Usually, though, there'll be a hint when they call here, like, I can't figure out how to do this. We keep running out of money. The business isn't doing well.
1: It's not doing as great.
0: But in her case, you heard the abundance in the way she asked the question.
1: Yeah.
0: And I'm like, oh, they got plenty of money. I said, what's your income? Oh, $80,000. Okay, there's the answer. Business is already doing okay.
1: Doing
0: that's $80,000 worth of piano lessons. That's pretty dadgum good. And so, you know, that's what can happen there. What I find more often than either one of those questions is they're not paying their taxes and they get in trouble.
1: Yep.
0: You look up and you got a $20,000 tax bill from the IRS and you got no money set aside and you didn't pay your quarterly estimates, which will get you an extra penalty.
1: Yeah.

0: Hey guys, George Camel here. So you're thinking about buying or selling your home, and you probably have a million questions. I get it. It's a weird time in the market right now, and where do you go to find weird answers? Usually the internet. 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
4: In 1796, George Washington made one of the most consequential decisions in American history. He chose not to seek a third term as president. So why does that matter? Because America was not built on permanent rulers. It was built on ordered liberty. Faith teaches that authority is a stewardship, not a possession. Leaders are accountable to God for how they use power. And why does that still matter today? Because republics survive when leaders respect limits and citizens defend them. Washington's lesson still stands. A republic is preserved when power has limits, and public service remains a duty to God and country, not a path to personal rule.
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0: Antonio, or Antonia, is with us, if I've got that right, in Baton Rouge. Is it Antonia?
1: Antonia, yes.
0: Okay.
1: Everyone calls me Tony, though.
0: I got close. All right. How can I help?
1: Well, my Dave side hustle has, over the last 8 years, grown into a business that turns over about $1 million.
0: Whoa.
1: Which seems great, but it seems to cost as much to run it as it does make, and I worry that I'm not doing anything right, and we are surviving, not thriving.
0: Hmm. Okay.
1: I need your help.
0: Okay. And how many team members do you have?
1: 21 part-time.
0: Mm-hmm.
1: Two of us are full-time. And well, I'm all the time, but you know what that's.
0: Yeah, you're all the time. Yeah. And who's the other one? Your husband?
1: He has a real job, bless him. It's our marketing and scheduler.
0: Okay. And why are all the people part-time?
1: Because the kind of we specialize in employing women who want to work while they've got children at home, so we offer 30 hours a week, 9 to 3:30, so that they can put their kids on the school buses and be home when they.
0: Yeah, get
1: home.
0: Why? Why does that serve your business? I understand
1: because
0: it serves their problem, but how does that help you?
1: Three kinds of we do cleaning. So we do residential cleaning. So
0: after six hours,
1: a tired cleaner doesn't make a good cleaner.
0: Okay.
1: So also families have their children coming off the school buses, so they kind of want us gone as well.
0: Okay. Do you have a good accounting system?
1: We use QuickBooks.
0: Yeah, do you have a good accounting system? Do you know what's going on with the money? Like, can you tell me, if you brought in $1 million gross revenue, what was your net taxable income last year?
1: Well, I know what we made after it was 67, so that was after taxes and everything else. That's what we supposedly have in the bank.
0: $67,000.
1: Yeah, I know.
0: Okay, so do you have, so one of two problems is all there could be. One is you're underpriced versus what your labor cost is. Or your administrative, something on the side that has nothing to do with the cleaning, has gotten out of control. Like you're spending a whole bunch of money on ads or something's gotten out of control.
1: I think we're just not paying attention because I'm so busy working in the business. And I, you know, we need something, we go get it.
0: Mm-hmm.
1: I mean, trust me, when you clean toilets for a living, you're
0: I don't think you're not. I know you're working hard. I wasn't questioning that. But here's the thing. There's a couple. I'm going to send you a copy of my latest book called "Building a Business You Love." It's the 5 stages of business. The first stage of business is the treadmill stage, where you run, and that's you.
1: Yes.
0: You're stuck. It's chaotic. It's out of control. It's rewarding because there's a lot of energy going out, a lot of energy going in, a lot of stuff is happening. But when you get home at night, you flop back on the couch. Your spouse says, "What'd you do today?" And you say, "I have no idea." Right?
1: Are you in my house?
0: Yeah, no, that's standard. It's

0: over 35 years ago. And it's an incredible book. Michael became a friend later. And the thesis of the E-Myth is to learn to work on your business, not just in your business.
1: Gotcha.
0: And that's what you're not doing. You're just working it. This business is running you. You're not running it.
1: Yes.
0: But the only reason is because you become successful.
1: Right.
0: But the way to level up and take it to the next stage is start to hire some full-time people who help you run and organize the business and iron the wrinkles out, get the chaos calmed down, and let's get this pricing structure right where we're charging enough to justify the monthly or the hourly rate of these moms that you're employing.
1: Right.
0: And by the way, I think it's very cool that you're able to put those people that need a job to work. That's very neat. And you're going to get a good supply of good human beings with what you're doing there. I think that's cool. And go ahead.
1: We try and pay as much in 30 hours as someone could get in a dead-end job in 40 hours.
0: Well, they're working their tail ends off, and that's very cool. But then you need to charge the customer enough that you make money. $67,000 on $1 million sucks.
1: Yes, I know.
0: Okay. Needs to be $250,000 on $1 million.
1: I feel like Rick Moranis feeding themselves to Audrey the clown.
2: And Antonio, let me tell you this. The last university I was at before I came to work here, I did a performance evaluation before I left the university a few months before. It was my annual review. I had one needs improvement. Can I tell you what it is?
1: Go for it.
2: My supervisor, a guy I have high respect for, is a good man, he said, you have to stop running into every burning building. And I said, what do you mean? And he said, you're the leader of all of these folks. You have people that run into burning buildings now. I need you back here looking at the entire operation while something's happening.
0: Yeah. One of the symptoms of the treadmill is you're a fireman.
2: That's right. And here's the thing. My identity was shaped by I'll run into any burning building.
1: Right.
2: And I had to change my identity to I'm going to love the people running into those buildings well and make sure they're all right. And that was a switch for me, right?
0: It's called leadership.
2: Yeah. And so you probably love the activity, the action, getting there, even scrubbing a toilet every now and then. You like meeting with those women, right? You love that. That's not your job anymore.
1: No.
2: Now your job is making sure this whole ship keeps going.
0: Yeah. So you're at a normal metamorphosis of a business. But you're going to stay there, and you're going to kill yourself, and you're going to burn out if you don't level up. Because while you can get to the treadmill stage, you cannot maintain it indefinitely. You cannot run on this treadmill the way you're running 5 years from now and make $67,000 on $1 million. You're going to hit a wall. You're going to mess up. Something's going to lose $67,000, and you're going to wish you'd never done this thing. So you've got to level up, get above it, put some administrative things in place, some leadership things in place, iron the wrinkles out, get the P&L going, and raise your stinking prices. And let's get this thing going. I'd rather you make $950,000 instead of $1 million. And go ahead and make about $200,000 profit on that. That'd make me a lot happier. I'm not worried about your gross. I'm worried about your net. This is not a hobby. Net is what matters. So,
2: and if out of the kindness of your heart, and that's really what this is, you want to take care of a certain type of employee, which you've selected. I love it. And you have in your head, I'm going to pay them 40 hours wages for 30 hours a week. You're allowed to do that as a boss. But if you go out of business, all of them are unemployed. And so sometimes saying, I would love to be able to pay them 40 hours for only 30 hours, but I can do 31 hours instead of 30 because I need to keep this whole thing moving. Sometimes the longer term lens on this is I've got to think of all of us keeping this thing going, not what I can do right this second. Does that make sense?
0: It could be, and it could be that what happens oftentimes when we're coaching small businesses, we find this, and I remember this. When you need revenue, you take everybody.
2: Yeah.
0: And so you end up with these high maintenance customers that 2% of your customers burn up 98% of your energy because they're idiots.
2: Oh, so her getting above the business and looking down might be, I'm gonna fire 10 clients.
0: Well, the way I'm gonna fire them is I'm gonna raise my prices.
2: Ah.
0: And they're gonna quit.
2: Yeah.
0: So, cause the juice ain't worth the squeeze for this guy. He's driving me nuts.
2: And those 10% might.
0: But when you're first building, you're like, I have to take everybody. I got it. But all business is good business. And that's not true. Because 2% of the public should be institutionalized. And so, you know, you just have to look and go, there's 2% of you people I don't want as customers.

0: y'all drive me nuts.
1: 2% is pretty generous.
0: Yeah, that's pretty nice. But that's what we called them. We used to call them 2%ers.
1: There's a great comedian who said, "I don't buy the employment rates in this country. I guarantee you." He's like, "I travel the country. 96% of this country is not employable. About 15% is."

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4: With SRN News, I'm John Scott. An escalation of wildfire activity in Western Canada.
5: British Columbia has declared a state of emergency as a wildfire continues to race through Western Canada, forcing more than 20,000 people to evacuate from communities along Okanagan Lake. An undetermined number of homes have been destroyed. Officials say more than 100 wildfires are burning across the province, with nearly half of them out of control. And they say the hot, windy weather, along with a prolonged drought, could threaten more communities. I'm Donna Water.
4: Iran warning it will not reopen the Strait of Hormuz unless the U.S. meets six demands, including lifting sanctions and withdrawing military forces from around the country. Iran's demands come as Tehran and Oman attempt to finalize an arrangement governing shipping through the Strait of Hormuz. This is SRN News.
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0: Welcome back to the Ramsey Show in the Fair Winds Credit Union Studio. Dr. John Deloney is my co-host today. I'm Dave Ramsey. Michelle is in Los Angeles. Hi, Michelle. How are you?
1: Hi, Dave and John. I'm good. How are you?
0: Better than we deserve. What's up?
1: I first just want to say thank you for your ministry. You've really changed my outlook on money, and I appreciate it so much.
0: Thank you.
1: I'll jump right to my question. My husband and I have a daughter. She's 5. She has autism. She's not exactly severe, but she's still considered nonverbal at this point. She's pretty awesome. She's made a lot of progress in the last 2 years, but I was wondering, in addition to following the baby steps, what are some steps we can take to help plan for her financial future? I know you mentioned special needs trust just in segments I've listened to, but I was wondering if you could elaborate on that.
0: Sure.
1: And what you would do if you woke up in my shoes.
0: Sure. Well, first and foremost, there's only one or a couple of little moves that you're going to make that are different. Everything else is the best and the highest and best thing you can do is just become wealthy using the baby steps, because then that wealth can be left to her to take care of her. It's that simple.
1: Right.
0: Okay. Now, a special needs trust needs to be a part of your will, and the special needs trust will be formed upon the death of both you and your husband.
1: Okay.
0: So that takes care of the child in the event of the death of the parents. Okay. And this child is, the difference is the child's not going to need care till 18. She's maybe, we don't know yet, but she might need care her whole life.
1: Right. That's the tricky part. We just don't really know yet.
0: Yeah. Yeah. So I've got a really, really good friend I had lunch with today who has a 35-year-old Downs son who lives with them and will his whole life. And he's a wonderful guy. But he's going to be with mom and dad his whole life. And so he has set up a trust like we're talking about. Okay. Now, a special needs trust activates upon the death of both of the parents. It's not formed until then. And then money needs to be in that trust that the income off of that investment will take care of this child for life. Okay?
1: Okay.
0: So as an example, let's just make up a number. Okay? We want to make sure that $80,000 is going to go to this child a year to take care of them. I just made up a number. That might be too much. It might not be enough. Okay. But if we needed that, then we'd need $1 million to go into investments, because that's 8% on $1 million. And if $1 million is invested in mutual funds and it's making 12 and you're pulling off 8, it will run forever. Infinite.
1: Right.
0: Because you're not pulling off as much. You're not touching the principal. Okay. You're just pulling off 8% and it's making 12 on average. Okay.
1: The golden eggs.
0: Yeah, exactly. Same thing we talk about with your retirement and other things, but this has to run in perpetuation because it has to run the length of the child's life, not just until they're 18, okay, and not just until the spouse dies. This is not what we're dealing with. So this is, has to run a lot longer, so it has to be very secure. So until you have $1 million in mutual funds to leave into the trust, you buy term life insurance.
1: Okay, we did that.
0: That the beneficiary is the special needs trust.
1: Oh, okay.
0: And you give the, okay, name the, you can give the child's name. We'll call her Ann. Okay, so Ann's trust is the special need, Ann's special needs trust is the beneficiary of $1 million term life policy until I have $1 million to put in there.
1: Okay.
0: And you'll have $1 million.
1: Do I need a lawyer to set up a special needs trust?
0: I'm sorry?
1: Do I need a lawyer to set up a special needs trust?
0: You can do it at Mama Bear Legal Forms if you want, or you can get a lawyer to do it. But again, you're not actually setting it up. You're setting up for it to be set up if both of you die.
1: Oh, okay.
0: It only starts when both of you die.
1: Okay.
0: And then the next...
1: That makes sense, actually. I'm glad I called.
0: Now, the next piece of it, then, is you have to name a trustee that's going to manage the money. And in the trust, you can dictate how the money's to be managed. So we had a similar thing for our children when they were minors that expired when they were no longer minors, okay, called it just a family trust. Upon our death, the family trust was going to be formed, and I named the trustee to manage the money. And in that trust, I said it's to be invested in the 4 types of mutual funds that we talk about on Ramsey, okay?
1: Mm-hmm.
0: And I had term life insurance funding it until I had enough money to fund it, and then I canceled the term life insurance and because there's that much money in my 401k or whatever, all right?
1: Right.
0: And so if you've got $1 million in your 401k, you can name the beneficiary on your 401k. Actually, it'd be the secondary beneficiary. The primary beneficiary would be your spouse. The secondary beneficiary upon the death of you and your spouse would be Ann's Trust.
1: Okay, so first husband, then...
0: Yeah, because you don't... until both of you die, there is no special needs trust. It doesn't exist.
1: Right.
0: It's just authorized.
1: Okay.
0: And that's all. And so, but the trick is funding it with term life until you can fund it with real money out of your retirement or whatever else you want to. Because honestly, if you have three other children, Ann, we're going to call her, is going to get all the money until Ann has enough money before the kids get any, the other kids get any. And
1: yeah,
0: that's
1: fair. I was wondering
0: fair.
1: About that too. Okay.
0: That's
1: okay.
0: Fair. Because they're able to go earn their life, earn a living. And we're going to take care of their sister.
1: Right.
0: That's fine.
1: That makes sense.
0: Yeah. We don't have to give everybody a third and not have enough. That's not okay. You know, that's not what we're doing. So, anyway, but all of this activates upon both of your deaths. So by term life insurance, name the name of her trust as the beneficiary. Pick a trustee in the trust. Tell the trustee what you want the money, how you want it invested. Otherwise, they'll put it in a stupid CD.
1: Yeah, no CD.
0: And then it's going to eat your lunch. It's going to eat itself out from the inside, okay, because it won't have enough money coming in to take care of her. All right, and so you've got to be invested at a good enough rate that you can pull off the amount that you're planning to pull off, okay? So set that up. And then the secondary piece is who's going to be her guardian. It doesn't have to be the same person that's watching the money. As a matter of fact, it's kind of cool if it's not the same person.
1: Okay. I hadn't thought about that. Okay.
0: If the caretaker also has the purse string, sometimes it gets weird.
1: Yeah, messy.
0: Yeah. Yeah, they start justifying and rationalizing and all these things. And so we had an aunt and uncle that would take care of our minor children, and then we had another person that was going to take care of the money, and they were directed to send that aunt and uncle effectively child support out of the money.
1: Oh.
0: Okay. Every month. And so the guardian has a guaranteed income to take care of Ann. So,
1: okay.
0: And they don't have to worry about investing. They just got to take care of Ann.
1: Okay. That makes sense.
0: Yeah. You're a great mom.
2: Yeah.
1: Oh, thank you.
0: The number of people that even think about how to do this stuff is really close to zero. I'm very proud of you. Congratulations. But it does activate a different parenting gear when you have one that needs some extra help.
2: Yeah.
0: Powerful stuff.

0: Hey guys, George here. I love the movies Angel makes because they always deliver great entertainment. And I want to tell you about their newest movie coming out August 14th, The Brink of War. It's a historical drama about the 1986 summit in Iceland, when President Reagan and Soviet leader Gorbachev faced each other in the height of the Cold War with the fate of the world on the line. It's got Jeff Daniels in it, Jared Harris, J.K. 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

0: Well, we wish we could get to every call and question here on the show, but we can't. If you got a money question and you want an answer for your situation, head on over to our website. 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It is not polluted by TikTok or Reddit. It has actual common sense in there from one of us. 3 years of this show dumped in there, transcripts. All the books we've written dumped in there. All the thousands of articles on our website on different money issues, all dumped in there. It can answer your question in a uniquely Ramsey way, and no one else can. And it's free. If you want to ask your question from Ask Ramsey, the awesome free AI tool loaded with only Ramsey answers, you can do that at Ramsey Solutions, or you can click the link in the description. Go check it out. It's pretty stinking cool. The only thing I do want them to get it where it's a little more smart aleck. Got a little more sarcasm.
1: Yeah, I think they've dialed that back a bit.
0: Yeah, it just doesn't feel like me. Oh, it's not just me.
1: You should be able to push a button. Like, who do you want to respond
0: well,
1: to your
0: like,
1: answer?
0: You know, my brightest technology invention is I think you should be able to change Siri's voice to your wife's voice.
1: Why?
0: So when you're getting directions going down the road, it feels authentic.
1: No. I like a gentle British woman saying, encouraging me to turn, not my wife grabbing the side of the car going, turn! I
0: they're the same thing.
1: You're nuts.
0: Brenda's in Houston. Hey, Brenda, what's up?
2: Hi, how are y'all doing?
0: Way better than we deserve. Well, how can we help?
2: We have four married adult children, and they, one of our daughters wants little to do with us anymore, and she has asked us not to contact her.
0: Why?
2: I'm not sure.
0: Yeah, you are.
2: I'm not sure if she's, well, I think she blames us for some stuff. There was some abuse in her marriage, and she's getting divorced, and it's, now there's blaming us.
0: Okay. All right.
2: So, I don't know what all's going on there.
0: Gotcha. I understand.
2: So anyway, our hope is that she will want to be part of our family again.
0: Mm-hmm.
2: And so we're revising our wills, mm-hmm. and our wish is that she would get her portion of the inheritance. But right now, I don't want to give her anything because she's pretty much left.
0: Mm-hmm.
2: So my question is, do we put conditions that she would need to meet to access her portion of the inheritance? I don't want to write her out, but I do want some conditions on it, and I don't want her siblings to have to decide.
0: No, I would not have them deciding anything.
2: No.
0: That's not fair. It's not fair to them.
2: Correct.
0: They become the bad guy then, and she's good at naming other people as bad guys. We already know that. So,
2: right.
0: I think I want to reframe the discussion.
2: Okay.
0: This feels like that she lost her birthright, and that is not the case. Because when you decide what you decide to do with the money that you own, you are in zero way ethically, morally, or spiritually obligated to leave it to your children. It's your money. They have zero moral, ethical, or spiritual rights to your money. All of them. Not just the one that's astray.
2: Okay.
0: Let's start with that. They don't have any rights.
2: Okay.
0: So you're not able to punish them, and this feels like your feelings are hurt, and they should be hurt. I hear the pain in your voice, and there should be pain there, because an adult kid who's misbehaving at this level, it hurts for their mom and their dad.
2: Yes.
0: And I don't want you to do this out of emotion or punishment. Instead, what I would do, and what I have done with our will, is that I am not leaving you my money to because you're entitled to it. I'm leaving it to you because I think you're the best possible manager of God's provision. And if the way that you treat your siblings or the way you treat your parents is an indicator that you're not a person of character, then you are disqualified as someone who I'm going to leave God's money to manage. I'm managing it for God. I don't think God wants me to let his money be managed by someone who's out of control. That's not punishment. That's stewardship.
2: Correct.
0: And that's a different emotion. It's reacting out of a different set of emotions. So it could be that, let's say the kid was doing heroin. Okay?
2: Yeah.
0: Well, you can't leave a heroin addict $1 million. It'll kill them because they will go buy a whole bunch of heroin and overdose.
2: Correct.
0: So we're doing them a favor. It's an act of love to not leave someone who's got character issues a big pile of money because it magnifies their character issues. Okay? And so it's not like, well, you don't call me at Christmas time and you never call me on Mother's Day, so I'm cutting you out of the will. That's a way different discussion. And I really wouldn't frame it that way in your mind for your mental health. I would just say, I'm leaving the money to the people that I can trust are going to manage it in a way that I will be proud of. And someday, if you're back in our lives, we'll change the will again. But I wouldn't leave any provision for her to be back in until you put her back in while you're alive.
2: That just sounds wrong.
0: Why?
2: My heart hurts
0: it sounds wrong to you because you think she's entitled to money. I don't think she's entitled to a freaking dime. And I don't think your other three kids are entitled to a freaking dime. It's your choice.
2: Yes.
0: They're not entitled. You're operating from a framework that you're morally reprehensible if you don't leave your children money. That is not true. Now, I actually am leaving my kids almost all of our money. But they're all functioning, high-functioning, spiritual, character-filled people.
2: Okay, so am I hearing you correct where I don't put her in it at all?
0: I would not put her in it at all until she changes, and then I would change the will.
2: Okay.
0: Because otherwise someone else is going to have to administer your punishment after you're gone.
2: What if it was more like she had to have a job, she had to be doing the baby steps, where it wasn't really a character thing?
0: It's a character thing when you cut your parents out.
2: Yes,
0: and then you want their money.
2: I agree.
0: You know, if you won't talk to me, you lose the right to my money. Hello.
2: Yeah.
0: That's pretty simple. For me to leave you money and you won't talk to me is a fairly inconsistent construction. I mean, that's weird. But you have a broken heart as a mother.
2: I do.
0: And I don't want you to function from that broken heart. I want you to reset the framework on this. John, help me here, please.
1: Yeah, the only thing I would add is I think it's important for you and for your husband to be reflective. When your daughter said, I'm going through this bad divorce, and for whatever reason, let's frame it negatively because we're going to be on your side on this call. She's just kind of spun out and she's trying to blame anybody and everybody for her misfortune and her broken relationship. And she said, I don't want y'all in my life. This is all your fault. I'm out. In that pain and heartbreak, if your first thought to reestablish your footing was, well, then I'm taking you out of my will. I'm going to find a way to hurt you back. As a parent, I would challenge both of us on that impulse. You get what I'm saying? Because that impulse is that impulse to try to go feel big and strong again, like to regain our footing. It's all that's doing is taking a giant step over the chasm that is grief, that my daughter doesn't want to have a relationship with me right now for whatever reason.
0: Dave's
1: right. Nobody's, if you gave all of your money to a local homeless shelter, that you, like, your kids couldn't say, my parents are terrible people. They could say, oh, we really wanted that money, or we were hoping to get it, sure. But you'd be doing what you wanted to do with your money. And so Dave's right. You're not in debt to your kids. Right? And if you want to set stipulations for who gets your money, you get to do that.
0: Yep.

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1: With SRN News, I'm John Scott. Election results from Hawaii. Daniel Anthony wins the Republican nomination for lieutenant governor in that state. Derek Kawakami wins the Democratic nomination. Gary Cordery wins the Republican nomination for governor in Hawaii. Josh Green wins the Democratic nomination for governor. Jill Takuda wins the Democratic nomination for the U.S. House in Hawaii's 2nd Congressional District, while Ed Case wins the Democratic nomination for the U.S. House in Hawaii's 1st Congressional District. Oman, a mediator in the Gulf Arab area, has said relatively little on the Iran talks, but said in a statement that the discussions were ongoing, and it did condemn attacks on ships that happened in the Strait of Hormuz. This is SRN.
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0: So one of the icons on one of the national treasures on the stage of history that developed what we now call the self-improvement movement or whatever, motivational speakers, one of the very first that received rock star status was a guy named Zig Ziglar. And if you've never heard Zig Ziglar, you should look him up immediately and start watching and listening to Zig Ziglar. If you're my age, he was, you know, the equivalent literally of the Beatles, but in that world, you know, it was absolutely incredible. And many years ago, my friend, a guy who became my friend, Tom Ziglar, picked up the phone and called Nashville, living in Dallas, and said, "Hey, I don't know if you guys have ever heard of Zig Ziglar, but he and my mom listen to the Dave Ramsey Show every day. And if Dave's ever down here, they'd like to have dinner with him." And I'm like, "I'll be there tomorrow." And, cause to get to meet, you know, this iconic figure was incredible. So we went down and I think you were with us. I'm pretty sure. And one of your sisters and your mom was with us. And we go to this little Italian joint.
1: Yep.
0: In a strip center.
1: Yes.
0: And it was Zig's favorite restaurant. It wasn't much of a restaurant.
1: No, it was. Mom and Dad loved that place.
0: Actually, the food was good.
1: The food was good.
0: It was not fancy.
1: You would not know that that was a place to go.
0: No, no, it was not the place to go. And I wouldn't have thought it would have been where I would have met a childhood icon. And that began a friendship between Tom and I and Zig and I and your sisters and I. And because I had been following his material since I was young. Mom and Dad were in the real estate business growing up. And then I had the pleasure of interviewing Zig about 20 years ago, long form, when he turned 80, on one of our stages, and we taped that. Yeah. I hadn't watched it in almost 20 years, and I pulled it up and watched it knowing you guys were coming up here, and it still sings. The old hits, they still play.
1: That's right. You know, truth never changes.
0: Yeah, it's pretty incredible. So Tom and his sisters got in touch with me, and Zig's 100th birthday, he passed away a few years ago, his 100th birthday is coming up this fall, and they asked if we could use the Ramsey Event Center to have a huge event with a lot of speakers, a lot of today's best speakers. Brian Buffini and I are among them that are going to be speaking at this event October the 16th, and we're furnishing the venue, and the Ziglar organization is doing the event, of course, but it's absolutely going to be incredible. We're excited about it, Tom. Thanks for helping us.
1: Yeah.
0: Thanks for letting us be the host, I guess.
1: I mean, what a blessing. We've got 13 speakers who've had a huge impact in their own right, and they all have one thing in common, and that is that Zig Ziglar, his message, his philosophy inspired them in some way to go into their market and make a difference. And
0: yeah.
1: So that's what we're going to be talking about.
0: Well, I've stole so many of his sayings, and I used to credit him, and then I quit at some point, and I thought they were mine. And but then the others, I actually do remember most of them as his, but I have to go back, and I go, I forgot that that was his. And it just, I had listened to his tapes over and over and over and over again. It was just ingrained into my brain to say that phrase. Absolutely incredible. So if you've ever heard of The Power of Positive Thinking or Goal Setting or Salesmanship, See You at the Top was his largest book. It was absolutely incredible. And, again, we're honored to have this event here. I did have our team pull a couple of clips from that 20-year-old interview. It's only the constant student who is preparing for the future. By the time you get out of college, the information that you learned is obsolete, because the world is moving too fast. That's what he said 20 years ago. Boy, how much more true is that
2: today? That's prophetic now.
0: Yeah. Look, fire that clip. Let's watch it.
3: The educated person of today is prepared for a world that no longer exists. It's only the constant student who is preparing for the future.
4: Say that again.
3: It's only the constant student who is preparing for the future. You've got to keep on learning. Incidentally, that also dramatically increases your creativity, because the more you know about anything, then you learn something brand new about it. All of a sudden, a creative idea comes out of that. And when that happens, that's when your value to your family and to yourself and to the company that's working you or employing you really grows.
0: Constant learning. And he did. He always had a book. And he used to say, one of his funny sayings that I have quoted him on is, he said, "I get up every morning, I read the Bible, I read the newspaper so I can tell what both sides are doing."
1: Every day.
0: And he said, I always take notes. And one of the most intimidating things was I had about 6,000 people in an arena in Dallas, and he and Miss Jane came to the event, and he sat in the third row while I'm speaking for several hours and took notes. The Zig Ziglar. I mean, that's like you playing guitar in front of Peter Frampton, okay?
2: Yeah, and he's taking pictures of
0: and he's watching how you do it. Yeah,
2: how I move my hands.
0: I can't even breathe up there. I'm like, the Zig Ziglar. I just, why don't you come up here and do this? I mean, it was incredible. And so humble and fun. A man of faith and bold with his faith. He told me one night, we were laughing and cutting up. He said, Dave, you know, he said, people ask me what I would be if I wasn't a Baptist. And I said, well, what was that? And he said, I'd be ashamed. It was so awesome. All right, let's play this next one, because I think this was even more germane about people skills, because it's still 20 years ago he's saying this. And in the middle of AI, listen to this quote.
4: In today's high-tech environment, out there in the marketplace, what do you think are the most important skills that people need to be able to win?
3: I believe regardless of what your profession is and what you're doing, I believe with all my heart that your people skills take front and center beyond any doubt at all about it. If you can get along with people, and when I'm talking about that, I'm talking about in the marketplace, but I'm also talking about the home and in the community, because 80% of all the counseling is because of relationship difficulties, you know, a parent, a child, teacher, student, husband, wife, and so forth. And in the marketplace and in the community, how many of us have enough friends? How many of us really are cognizant of the fact that we need people if we're going to be a complete person ourselves?
0: John, that's right up. That's singing your tune.
2: That, I mean, I was just reading an article this morning about a business in California that is the managing owner is AI. It's an AI agent. And it has human employees, but it's an AI agent. And when my son, who's 16, sits down and says, Dad, like, are there going to be any jobs for me? What do I study in college? The thing I always come back to is what Zig just said 20 years ago. If you can connect with people and you can help people exhale when they're in your presence, when you're a net joy to human beings, that's the best shot you got.
1: Absolutely. I asked AI a question. I said, imagine if 10 years from now, robots and AI can do everything better than humans can when it comes to work. What should we start teaching our kids today so they can thrive 10 years from now? And it's this wisdom that Ramsey teaches, that Zig Ziglar taught. And it's really, it's just truth paraphrased from God's word. In a way, I heard a great saying, you know, great preachers, they tell a timeless message in a timely way. And people need wisdom now. They need truth now. There's a lot of knowledge on AI, but there's not wisdom. And the truth is hidden, right? Yeah.
0: And the people skills, the ability to connect with humans so that that wisdom can be transferred is, it's vital for anything. And, you know, one of the things that, the technology generation struggles with is relational issues.
1: That's right.
0: And loneliness that goes with it. They're disconnected. And so solving those two things for you, if you're 23, you know, I can teach you a lot of stuff, but if I can teach you to work with people, you'll be okay.
1: Yeah.
0: Yep. And you teach your character. You'll be okay. And teach you to have friends, like John talks about all the time. You know, this loneliness epidemic we have in our culture today. Sure. And, you know, pushing that aside. And I just blew my mind when I'm watching that and going, that's 20-year-old information. And he was 80 sitting there doing that. That's crazy. Tom, honor to call you my friend. And we're looking forward to October the 16th. How do they get tickets right quick?
1: Go to Ziglar100.com. And we've got a special. We've got a Ramsey code. So you put in Ramsey50 when you go to Ziglar100.com, and it will save you $50. And if you get the general admission ticket, your spouse comes for free. So we're doing that for all of our Ramsey listeners. So
0: buy one, get one free. 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Right. 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
3: In 1796, George Washington made one of the most consequential decisions in American history. He chose not to seek a third term as president. So why does that matter? Because America was not built on permanent rulers. It was built on ordered liberty. Faith teaches that authority is a stewardship, not a possession. Leaders are accountable to God for how they use power. And why does that still matter today? Because republics survive when leaders respect limits and citizens defend them. Washington's lesson still stands. A republic is preserved when power has limits, and public service remains a duty to God and country, not a path to personal rule.
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0: Our scripture of the day, Proverbs 16:11. A just balance and scales are the Lord's. All the weights in the bag are His work. Les Brown says, wanting something is not enough. You must be hungry for it. Your motivation must be absolutely compelling in order to overcome the obstacles that will invariably come your way. I remember watching his videos back when we watched Ziggs too, and he'd say, you gotta be hungry. You gotta be hungry. He's a lot of fun.
1: Dude, that guy, I would have loved to have seen him live.
0: Zig?
1: Zig and...
0: Well, Les is alive.
1: Yeah. Oh, he is?
0: Yeah.
1: Does he still do events?
0: Yeah, yeah. They're out there somewhere. But, I mean, he's got to be in his 80s.
1: I need to go catch a Les Brown event.
0: Yeah, he actually did an introduction for me one time when I was in L.A.
1: Yeah.
0: Yeah, he was... and he was married to somebody, like some famous artist at some point. It was amazing. But anyway, he had a great career. And Les was fun. He was part of that old group, though, with Zig, that whole gang. Tony is with us in Detroit, Michigan. Hey, Tony, what's up?
2: Hey, Dave, what's going on? Thanks for taking my call.
0: Sure.
2: So I'm on a baby step one with no savings. I live at home with my parents. I have about $47,000 in debt. I have a video production company business, and that income is not consistent or enough. I work at a gym overnight. My question is, should I get a second job for steady income or focus on landing better contracts?
0: How old are you?
2: Well, 28.
0: Okay. How long have you been working the video business?
2: It's been about two years.
0: And what will be your income from the video business, net profit taxable for the year?
2: For this year or for like
0: for this year, time? For 2026, when we end the year and I look at your books and I say, here's what you spent and here's what you made and there's your net profit, what's it going to say?
2: It's going to be under 10K. Last year we did
0: under 10K.
2: Yeah, we did 56,000 last year, and then this year is just like, this year is pretty much like it's not going great this year.
0: Okay. Well, you definitely need a new job.
1: Not a second job. Yeah,
0: this is at best a side hustle.
2: Mm-hmm.
0: I mean, it's $10,000. That's $800 a month. That's starvation.
2: Mm-hmm.
0: Yeah. I mean, you know that, right? I'm not telling you something you didn't understand. That's not light. The light's not coming on. You already knew this, right?
2: Mm-hmm. Yeah, I just thought that. I just figured, you know.
0: Yeah,
2: I did great last year.
0: Well, yeah, what did you make last year in profit?
2: Well, it was low, but I just knew I could make it was the thing. You know, I started it. I was like, okay, I can make it, but I didn't profit a ton.
0: You haven't made it.
1: What is this?
0: If you were a business unit at Ramsey, we would close you.
2: Right.
1: What is this dream of being a small business owner, of being a videographer? What is this dream costing you in terms of living any sort of semblance of a good life?
0: You have no income and you live with your parents.
2: Right.
1: Yeah.
2: Right.
1: You're stressed.
2: It's costing me a lot.
1: You're exhausted.
0: Yeah.
1: You look in the mirror and you don't feel proud of who you see staring back at you. It's costing you everything, brother.
0: I want you to keep working on this dream, but meantime, I want you to earn a full-time 28-year-old person's income of $70,000 a year during the day. And I want you to work on this dream at night and on weekends until you get it figured out, because you don't have it figured out yet how to make money out of this. I don't know enough about the business to say, do these three things and suddenly you'll be profitable. I wouldn't be stupid to step into that. But I can tell you that the video world –

0: energy-based business, and you know, the big discussion among the filmmakers and all our video people all through the building right now is how much of Odyssey was done, you know, and it's the biggest thing out there, and how much of it was done high-quality film but on the cheap. Hmm. It's scary.
1: Yeah.
0: Wild. And so, and it's busting out. I mean, it's but all kinds of records at the box office. So, I don't know what I'm talking about, except I do know I'm talking to a 28-year-old guy who's been making $10,000 and lives with his mom.
1: Yeah.
0: And so you've got to change that for your sake. And then can you go back and start again and reset in a different, technology viewpoint and what it is you're trying to provide and what is the service you're providing? Is it now antiquated? Because if it's 5 years old, it's antiquated.
2: Or if what you really want to do is to make movies or to make short films and you want to stay in this business, you might have to start filming weddings or you might have to start filming birthday parties or you might like it's you're going to have to expand this picture of what you want to do to make an income. Yeah.
0: Yeah. You don't have the, you know, Mike Rowe and I talk about this all the time. You can't just follow your passion.
2: No. It's one of the worst pieces of advice.
0: Yeah. Follow your passion.
2: Our generation.
0: No, you'll end up doing exactly where Tony is. You don't want to follow your passion. Okay. You've got to use some stinking common sense about this. And so, cause your dream will turn into a nightmare. Cause you look up and you go, where'd that 5 years of my life go? And, what could I have done with that time? The lost opportunity of that time and all that stuff. Daniel is with us in Jackson, Mississippi. Hey, Daniel, what's up?
3: Hey, y'all. Thank you for taking my call. It's such an honor to get to talk to you two. When I went through Financial Peace University, I was a loan officer, so that was an entire vibe. I just wanted to put that out there.
2: Hey, my best friend on the planet's a banker.
3: I don't think even Deloney could save me from that vibe.
2: No, man. My best friend in the world's a banker, and we go round and round. So I'm glad you're here, man.
0: How can we help?
3: I have one question in three parts, if that makes sense. So my 2-year-old daughter, through Christmas, birthday, baby shower before she was born, has accumulated $700 total. So my wife and I are wanting to know what should we do with this money? A, when should we give it to her? Part B, and then part C, how do we teach a child about money? Because we have no idea how to do that with a child. So I kind of wanted to ask those three questions as part of the one bigger question.
0: I'm short on time, so I'm going to machine gun you. But I'm going to send you a copy of Rachel and I's book, her first number one bestseller, called Smart Money, Smart Kids, that answers your questions. Okay? But there's four things you got to teach a kid. And they're the same four things adults have to do. They have to learn to work, save, give, and enjoy money. And they should always be doing all four, age appropriately. When you're two, we don't send you to the salt mines. But we will ask you to pick up two toys. We pick up 18, and we call you the best room cleaner on the planet. That's when you're two. But you still associate work, and you get a dollar when the room is clean. You still associate work with money. And I meet 52-year-olds who don't associate work with money yet. So work, spend, save, and give. That's the thing. And Rachel always says, and she said it in that book, more is caught than taught. If you suck with handling money, you're out of control. Your money is chaotic. You guys fight about money. Money's going to be a source of pain for this child. But if mom and dad are in control, they live a disciplined life, they enjoy money, they save money, they give money, and the child witnesses all of that and witnesses cooperation between mom and dad, the child will grow up to do what they saw. And the proof of that is every time you open your mouth towards your child today, your father comes out of your mouth. Happens to every one of us. That puts this hour of the Ramsey Show in the books. We'll be back with you before you know it. In the meantime, remember, there's ultimately only one way to financial peace, and that's to walk daily with the Prince of Peace, Christ Jesus.

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Normal's broke. 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Everybody's talking about our

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2: With SRN News, I'm John Scott. A terrorism expert says today's threat landscape is more complex than ever, with a growing number of extremist groups operating across multiple regions. We have more from Bernie Bennett.
3: Colin Clark of the Soufan Center says terrorism has become increasingly diverse, making it harder for law enforcement to track and prevent attacks. Clark says while established groups like Al-Qaeda and Hezbollah remain concerns, newer organizations continue to emerge. He points to Al-Shabaab in Somalia, ISIS-K, and Al-Qaeda affiliates in Africa and Yemen as among the most dangerous threats. Clark defines terrorism as a use of violence to achieve political goals rather than financial gain. Bernie Bennett reporting.
2: The Senate has passed a short-term measure to keep federal agencies funded into early December and avoid a government shutdown during campaign season. The bill will still need to clear the House before it can go to the president. This is SRN News.
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0: Normal is broken, common sense is weird. 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I'm Dave Ramsey, Dr. John Deloney, Ph.D. in counseling, Ramsey personality, number one best-selling author, host of the Dr. John Deloney Show, and regular driver of cars, is my co-host today. Is there anything you don't do? I'm just saying, after that introduction.
1: If you ask my wife, there's a lot I don't do.
0: Phone number here, 888-825-5225. Thanks for hanging out with us, America. We're glad you're here. Candace is in Spokane, Washington. Hi, Candace, how are you?
2: Good, how are you?
0: Better than I deserve. What's up?
2: Hey, so we have roughly $75,000 to $100,000 of debt. About 25 to 30 is credit card debt, and I believe the rest is in a car loan. Mm-hmm. And then we outright own our home, mm-hmm. and we could sell on the market today for about $850,000 to $900,000. Mm-hmm. It was an inherited home, mm-hmm. so I was just curious if that is a direction we should take.
0: No.
2: My husband may... No, okay.
0: No. You sell the car.
2: Okay.
0: Or both of them.
2: Okay.
0: You bought stupid cars you can't afford. You didn't buy a stupid house.
2: Yeah. So the car, I could sell the car.
0: Good.
2: The blue book value on the car is about $30,000 privately sold, and mm-hmm. then it's probably about $22,000. If you were to sell it just as, like, going to the dealer, and mm-hmm. they would tell you
0: what
2: how
0: do you owe
2: to sell
0: on
2: it for. But, the what?
0: What do you owe?
2: We owe, so we owe, I'm sorry, you could sell it for 30, we owe 44.
0: Oh, okay, so you're 14 in the hole on the car. Oh, God, that is stupid.
2: Right.
0: Okay. What kind of car is this?
2: And this is a Volkswagen, it's a 2025 Atlas.
1: Wow. You just gave Dave an aneurysm.
2: And I have, I know. There, it's ridiculous. I'm definitely not opposed to selling the car. The only thing is my husband, he makes a certain amount yearly. And so we just have to be able to budget for that, for all of what, you know, the payments we have with his monthly income.
1: I don't understand what you just said.
0: It should be easier to do what you just said if you didn't have a car payment.
2: Yes, it would be, but we still have monthly payments coming outside of the car payment that add up monthly.
0: Yeah.
2: And that would take, go ahead.
0: It'd be easier to do that if you didn't have the car payment. Everything
2: Correct.
0: In your life is easier if you didn't have a car payment.
2: Okay. So what
0: is
2: if
0: that
2: we
0: not
2: have
0: right? I mean, mathematically?
2: Yes, that's correct. But
0: okay.
2: What if you take the car payment out and you still are living beyond your means?
0: What's your household
2: really
0: income?
2: So it's about $4,000 a month that he brings home.
0: Mm-hmm.
2: And that is, and then we have, our kids are in a school that we pay for. And it's a private Christian school. I think that costs roughly between the two of them. That's over $1,000 mm-hmm. a month. So I think that's about $1,200 a month. Mm-hmm. And then we have like groceries. Mm-hmm. We have
1: my big concern for you guys is you're sitting on this big house with this evaluation that the internet gave you, right? But you've got symptoms. You've got illnesses underneath this. And we've seen this time and time again. You're going to sell this house and you're going to get a bunch of equity. You're going to pay off these cars. You're going to pay this off. And then your family is going to end up in another place and y'all still haven't practiced living beneath your means. And so the issue will still be there.
0: Yeah, so
1: what y'all aren't dealing with is the math problem in front of you.
0: Yeah. The thing I hear you saying, and I don't, you're on the radio, so it's not fair to you because you're nervous and I don't want to pick on you, okay? But the way you're forming your sentences and talking about this, it's as if you guys, buy things and make decisions about school tuition and these other things that as if the decision doesn't matter compared to your income. You have to make decisions within your income. You can't, let's pretend the school tuition was $8,000 a month. You couldn't do it.
2: Right.
0: You just have to say, no, the kids are going to a public school.
2: Right.
0: Okay. And so, but that never entered y'all's minds. You just said, I want to do this, and I did it. And I want to buy a Volkswagen, and I did it. And I want to do this, and I put it on a credit card, and I did it. And without any measuring back against the actual income to say, oh, wait a minute, we can't afford this.
2: Okay.
0: And you've got to learn that skill. What John, that's what John's saying. Otherwise, this debt will grow back, and you will have lost a $1 million house.
2: Right.
0: And so, what I would rather you do, if I were in your shoes, what would I do, having been broke myself when I was 28 because I was stupid, and I got a PhD in DUMB, so I know what this is, okay? And I know how scared it feels, and I know how out of control and chaotic it feels. And so what I would rather the two of you do is to sit down and look at this and say, we have to make some hard choices. And the hard choices sound like we might need to sell both cars, we might need to put the kids in public schools, and we might need to work some extra jobs or some combination of those things to make this work and get ourselves out of debt and keep this fabulous property. Now, after you've done that and you've learned the skill, if you look up and say, this is a $1 million house and I really don't like it, I might want to live in a different house that's $700,000 that I like and sell it and pay cash. I wouldn't mind that transaction, okay? But I want you two to deal with what got you here before you use the house to as your get-out-of-debt-free card.
2: Right.
0: Is that fair? Because that helps you win 10 years from now.
2: Yeah, for sure.
1: And it sounds like there's conversations in your marriage that y'all haven't had because you've got this... this giant savings account called a really nice house that's paid for.
0: And is that covering over everything, kinda? Is that glossing over everything?
2: No, yeah, that, I mean, I've been in a lot of prayer about it, and so I was just kind of seeking some counsel, and I think this answers my question.
0: I think the two of you sitting down together and growing as a couple in your relationship and putting some limits on your life that matches your income and using some and making some tough decisions is going to be really good for the future version of you.
2: Yes.
0: That's what I want for you, because we love you and we want you to win.
1: Yeah.
0: Okay. And that's where we want you to go. And then kind of when I got all that going, if I still want to sell the house anyway, then whoopee-doopee, sell the house. Okay. It's just a stupid house. You can get another house or everywhere, especially if you got $1 million in your hand. It's helpful.
1: Yeah. Dave, probably the most concerning part of the conversation that I feel like we were having more and more on the Ramsey Show, we're seeing it more play out in political conversations, is that if anybody has to make a choice based on reality, on this is how many dollars I make, that somehow that choice is unjust, that choice is unfair.
0: It's not fair.
1: And everybody is faced with making true, real choices.
0: Yeah.
1: And that's where freedom is found, man.
0: We told our kids when they were growing up, fair's where the tilt-a-whirl and the cotton candy is. Ain't no fair, baby.

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7: In 1796, George Washington made one of the most consequential decisions in American history. He chose not to seek a third term as president. So why does that matter? Because America was not built on permanent rulers. It was built on ordered liberty. Faith teaches that authority is a stewardship, not a possession. Leaders are accountable to God for how they use power. And why does that still matter today? Because republics survive when leaders respect limits and citizens defend them. Washington's lesson still stands. A republic is preserved when power has limits, and public service remains a duty to God and country, not a path to personal rule.

0: 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Michelle is in Madison, Wisconsin. Hi, Michelle. How are you?
1: I'm doing good. How are you?
0: Better than I deserve. What's up?
1: So I started reading the Dave Ramsey books and listening to the podcast a few years ago. I called and other advice I heard changed my life. I did pay off all my consumer debt and all my credit cards, which actually I even am getting a little emotional about because I'm really proud of myself. But
0: good
1: I think
0: for you.
1: Fear,
0: how much did you pay off?
1: I would say probably around 10,000, but including all the interest, honestly, more like 12.
0: Yeah.
1: I wouldn't.
0: And what's your income?
1: Yeah. So that was the advice.
0: What was your income?
1: My income now is 110.
0: When you were paying off the 12,000, what was your income?
1: 110.
0: Okay, cool. And how long did it take you to do that?
1: Well, it's been the last 9 months.
0: Good for you.
1: Because, And so my question is now it's just my student loans. I don't know if that's considered consumer debt.
0: It is.
1: Okay, well, in that case, I apologize.
0: No, it's okay. That's okay.
2: No apology needed.
0: Okay, how much do you owe on your student loans?
1: $23,000.
0: Cool.
1: And I'm so proud of myself for getting all of the other stupid debt that I racked up that I am having an adverse reaction where it's like I want to pay it off so bad, but now I'm – my question is can I save money at the same time?
0: No.
1: Or do I need to go through this hell hole one more time?
0: Go through the hell hole one more time. Or you're just not all the way through yet. You just got to finish.
1: No.
0: Yeah, that's all it is.
1: Okay.
0: You're still in the game. You just didn't know it. So just keep riding. If you're going through hell, keep riding.
2: Okay. Are all $23,000, is that one big giant loan or is it several smaller loans?
1: It's four separate loans at 5.05%.
2: Great. Just take each one of them, take the smallest one, and knock it out as though it's a credit card.
1: Okay.
2: And then, take that money and knock out.
1: Treat it like...
0: Yeah, snowball.
1: Treat it like four credit cards?
2: That's right. Smallest to largest.
1: So then what can I do for myself to reduce the anxiety and lack of sleep? Because I think just handling a small little bit of $12,000 for the last 9 months, I didn't realize how much of an effect it was making on my heart and my relationship with my family. I actually, it's kind of shocking how numbing it is.
0: Yeah.
1: When you have credit card debt and then you're like,
0: but
1: oh,
0: working
1: it's not
0: your way
1: deal.
0: Through it should not be having an adverse effect on your relationship.
2: It's the opposite.
0: It should be giving you a sense of power.
2: The path through anxiety is through it.
1: I'm actually having more anxiety because I did actually tell my family that I'm tackling this, and I even had a phone call 2 days ago with family, and they're like, you really can't afford $400 for a Christmas flight? You really can't.
2: Okay, so the anxiety is not about you paying off debt. Your anxiety, what money is doing, and we say this all the time on the show, money is just a symptom of a bigger issue. The bigger issue is you're making 110 grand. You must be good at what you do. You're competent in your job. You're busting your butt to set yourself free financially. And yet somebody else is still telling you when and where you're going to be on this particular day for this particular holiday to make their life better.
1: Yes, that's exactly what
2: happened. That's
1: happening.
2: The anxiety.
1: So the anxiety doesn't
0: come from money or debt reduction.
2: It has nothing to do with money.
0: It comes from your mother being a twerp.
2: Yeah.
1: Oh, okay. Well, actually, thank you for this phone call. That's actually true. If I wrote down some notes, I probably could have probably logically broken it down.
2: No.
0: You did fine. You did great. I'm proud of you.
2: Yeah.
0: I think you're doing better than you feel like you're doing, but I'm going to suggest, and John is suggesting, that we assign the cause of the anxiety where it belongs, which is family pressures that are inappropriate and violating boundaries, rather than assigning the cause of the anxiety to the debt snowball.
1: I see what you mean. Okay.
0: Because 35 years of doing this, most of the time, the debt snowball is tough because it requires sacrifice, not going out to eat, saying no to people that are pushy, all those kinds of things. But it gives you this sense of power over money, which has had a power over you your whole life. And for the first time, you're telling your money what to do. And that is not anxiety inducing. It's quite the opposite.
2: And the
1: That's
2: nerd
1: kind of
2: word.
1: How I feel when I'm on my own. Yes, when I'm on my own, I'm like, wow.
0: Yeah. I'm proud of me. It. Look at me. Yeah.
2: And you should be proud
1: the
2: of you.
1: When I get it. Yeah. So in that case, I need to maybe pray or take some notes, like how to have those conversations with family, because that's exactly what's happening.
0: Yeah.
1: They are like, you make 110. Why are you worried about 20K? You can literally do that in a few months. Just go to the Christmas party.
0: I really don't run my plans past people that have negative things to say about me.
2: Or who don't share my values.
0: They don't get a vote.
1: Okay. Oh, I understand what you're talking. You're talking about boundaries.
2: There we go.
1: Okay,
2: yeah.
1: I can do this.
0: Yeah.
1: Okay, so I will set some boundaries and say I need to.
2: Let me tell you how to do this.
1: My future.
0: Let's talk about some verbiage, because this is a really good question.
2: It's a great question. We're taking this call in August. Okay, at the very beginning of August, I want you to sit down with yourself and imagine Christmas. And I want you to ask this question. How do you, Michelle, want Christmas to feel? You want it to feel peaceful, joyful, fun, whatever. And then I want you to go backwards to Thanksgiving. And I want you to go backwards to the doldrums and the beauty of fall up there in Madison, where it's kind of cold, but also the leaves are changing, all that. I want you to reverse engineer that. And then I want you to send an email to your family and say, here's what my holiday plans are going to be this year.
0: I hope you like them. I hope you like them.
2: And then here's the challenge with this. They may call you. They may write you back something ugly. That is them coming up against the boundaries that you're setting given this season of your life. And it's a season when you're trying to set yourself free. They're going to bang their head up against your boundaries and challenge you. They're going to probably say things about you. They're going to make judgments about you. And what they're doing, I want you to imagine them trying to yell at you from the other side of the fence.
1: That makes a lot of sense.
2: Do you know what I'm saying? It's not going to be pain-free. In fact, it will be painful.
0: But it's also going to be very empowering, and you're going to see your anxiety drop.
2: Yes.
1: Okay.
0: Anxiety comes from meeting someone's expectations you care about. I don't care about your expectations sets me free from anxiety. And someone who says a line like, you make $110,000, you should be able to... That's a line of immaturity. Would you agree, John?
2: Yeah.
0: Emotionally immature person.
2: It's saying, I'm going to come up with reasons why you have to do what I want you to do.
1: Yeah. I mean, I was hosting a Christmas party the last 3 years, and I told them, I said, this year, I'm not going to do it.
0: So let me tell you what happened. I'll give you another. Here's another real world example. We did this. Okay. Sharon and I were broke. We were bankrupt. We lost everything. We could barely keep the lights on. As a matter of fact, 1 week we didn't. Okay. And so she has this big, beautiful family, and they're all very generous and loving, and they're sweet people. And she's got 5 brothers and sisters, and there's 13 grandkids, of which my 3 are 3 of the 13. And these people all gave each other a gift every Christmas. It's 92 gifts. I mean, it's crazy, right? And and so we sat down at Thanksgiving and we said, hey guys, really sorry, we're broke. We're not buying everybody a gift this year. We would like to do name drawing, or we'll just opt out and we'll just dodge Christmas for 1 year because we're broke. We can't do it. And 3 of the other siblings said, thank God somebody finally said it. We need to do name drawing. This is crazy. And, you know, because we raised our hands and we didn't ask them. We told them, we're not doing this year. We can't. And it changed everything. And they were not mad or mean or weird. And sometimes people are mad or mean or weird. But we just
2: most of the time they're not.
0: But that was the year in 1988 when the Reedy family Christmas changed. And it has been the same since we changed it. And it may change again someday because somebody else comes in with a vote, right? But for now, that's the vote. Her dad's 97, and this is still how we do Christmas.
2: It's awesome. Just takes one family to have the hard conversation.

0: Hey, George Camel here. 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
1: With SRN News, I'm Mary Rose. U.S. efforts to end the war with Iran are facing new setbacks. Iran is demanding the U.S. lift its blockade and withdraw military forces before reopening the Strait of Hormuz. Meanwhile, Israel rejected President Trump's Gaza peace plan, with Prime Minister Netanyahu insisting Hamas must fully disarm before any Israeli withdrawal. Louisiana health officials are warning beachgoers about a summer surge in deadly Vibrio infections. The state has reported 9 cases this year with 5 deaths. The flesh-eating bacteria thrives in warm coastal waters, especially along the Gulf Coast. And a New York boat operator faces 13 reckless endangerment charges after a crash killed mother and her infant daughter. This is SRN News.
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0: Ron is in Cincinnati. Hey, Ron, how are you?
1: Hey, good afternoon, Dave. Pretty good. How you been?
0: Better than I deserve. How can we help, sir?
1: Awesome. Well, my initial question was, I sent in a few weeks ago. It actually took me a minute to remember what it was when Don contacted me. And I'm 64, and I get a zillion spam calls a day about insurance and Medicare, you know. Mm-hmm. A guy contacted me about paying off my mortgage sooner. And we have 19 years left on our 30-year loan. And he ran over some numbers. Honestly, I don't remember all the numbers. About how he could pay it off in 6 years. And part of that plan, which is the reason I sent the question to your crew, was my trusting somebody else to take all my money, because that's the way they do it. They want every bit of my income, and then they give you back enough money for what you think you owe in bills, mm-hmm. and they take the leftover. And he ran numbers, and he said, yeah, we can pay your house off in 6 years. Mm-hmm. Well, I couldn't say yes to that on the phone. And I said, well, I need to think about that. Mm-hmm. And I thought maybe I'm pretty sure you and your crew have probably heard of this happen with a few companies.
0: Yeah, it's been going on for about 10, 15 years. It's a new version of an old scam.
1: Is that right?
0: Yeah. Yeah. Here's the deal. Okay. You owe what on your home?
1: $85,000.
0: Okay. Yes. Let me tell you when your house will be paid off. When you give them $85,000.
1: Yeah.
0: Okay. There's no hack. And so if you give them $8,000 a month, it'll be done in 10 months, right? Yeah. If you give them $800 a month extra, it's not going to be done that fast. And so all they do with this is, if they did it the way they claim they're going to do it, is they're going to make you live on substantially less than you make. So that over 6 years, $85,000 is sent to your mortgage company. So if you would simply live on $85,000 less than you make over the next 6 years and send it to the mortgage company, you could do exactly the same thing they're doing.
2: Minus whatever fee they're going to charge you.
0: See what I'm saying?
1: Fee thing, too. Yeah, that concerned me.
0: Yeah. So it's $10,000, $15,000 a year to do $85,000 in 6 years, right?
1: Yeah.
0: And so you're going to put $1,250 a month extra on your mortgage average over the next 6 years, and it will be gone. That's the only way it goes away. There is no trick, no smoke and mirrors, no man behind the curtain that magically makes some kind of a trick thing happen to the mortgage and makes it go away. It simply does not. When they receive $85,000 in addition to the interest that is owed to date, your mortgage will be paid off, and not until.
1: Agreed.
0: Okay. And there's nobody that can change that. There's no technique. There's no secret bull crap with some guy on the phone. And so a portion of these people, that's all they're doing. The other portion of these people is they steal all your money. They're complete scams. And I don't know which portion this bucket this guy falls in, but in neither case do I want you to do it, because Ron, you are smart enough to do the math and say, how fast do I want to pay my mortgage off, and divide that number of years into 85,000, and you will have your answer. And you have to cut your lifestyle to meet that number. And if you don't, you won't meet that number. And if you don't meet that number, you're still going to have a mortgage. It's that simple.
1: That's what I wondered, if I could do the same thing myself. He tried to make it sound like I couldn't. But
0: you can.
1: They had some type of mystery interest that he earned in a HELOC or something stupid. I don't know.
0: No, that's what they're doing. They're running it back and they're dumping all your money, and they're borrowing your own money back and all that. That's the HELOC thing. And it does not work, because the HELOC doesn't make the same interest rate as the mortgage. And so the whole thing is stupid. It's just a shell game. There's still a P under one of the shells somewhere.
1: Yeah.
0: That's all it is. And that, you know. So what I would do with people like that is I would run away from them, because A, there might be a scam completely. B, best case is they're doing something weird that I could have done myself, but is not really magical. What's magical is when you send $85,000 to the mortgage company, you won't have a mortgage anymore.
2: And poof. If that conversation inspired you to say, hey, I don't want to take 19 years to pay this off.
0: Good.
2: What if we figured out and did it in 6 or even 7? Awesome.
0: Well, if we do it in 8 years, it's $10,500 a year.
2: Yeah.
0: Pretty simple.
2: Build that world up. Go knock it out.
0: Okay. If we do it in 4 years instead of 8 years, it would be $21,000. We can all do it right here, right? And so, and then divide that by 12 and start to put that in your monthly budget and smoke it.
2: Yeah.
0: That's it, man. That's what you do. And so you send it to a HELOC and then pulling it out of the HELOC and doing some kind of dance and twirl around twice and pray for rain and, oh, crap. Always somebody looking, you know, but we all look for a shorter thing, and there's just not one. It's like, you know, how do you build wealth? I'm sorry, guys. I've been doing this 35 years. You live on less than you make.
2: How do you lose weight?
0: Eat
2: diet and exercise.
0: Calories. Drink more water. And raise your heart rate. It's called aerobic exercise.
2: Yeah,
0: sorry, Oprah. No hack. I don't care how many books you sell. No hack. This is it. Less caloric intake. Increase the burn. It's a simple physiological thing.
2: It's a nightmare to do it, but it's easy.
0: And it's easy to understand. It's hard to do.
2: Yeah, yeah.
0: And building wealth is the same thing. The best way to get rich quick is don't get rich quick.
2: Ooh, that's a good
0: line,
2: dude.
0: That's the quickest way to get rich. I mean, and
2: did
0: so,
2: you just not come up with that line?
0: No, I've been using it for 20 years.
2: Okay.
0: I should have told it. I should have said it in front of you before.
2: Yeah. Man. The best way to get rich quick is don't. I like that line.
0: Annie is in Detroit. Hey, Annie, what's up?
3: Hey, how are you?
0: Better than I deserve. How can I help?
3: Good. I'm calling because my husband and I are expecting our second baby coming up here. And right now, I have an 18-month-old son, and I drive a Jeep Wrangler. So I am looking to get a minivan.
0: This is fun.
2: Is it a hardtop?
3: It is, and it's a manual.
0: Woohoo!
2: I bet that gets cold come February.
0: I think Jeep life has come to a halt.
3: right now, our
0: no little ducks on your dash anymore.
2: Wow.
0: Oh, my gosh. We have real little ducks now, so we're going to have to get rid of those. Yeah, I don't blame you. So what are you going to buy when you sell the Jeep?
3: So I want to get a minivan just because that is within our price range. My thought is that I will sell the Jeep Wrangler to then get a minivan. The Jeep is fully paid off. It's been paid off for about a year or two now, and it's about worth $30,000. It's got 45,000 miles on it.
0: Cool.
3: So I don't put a lot of miles on it because I just have a pretty short commute to work.
0: Yeah.
3: So I'm wondering if I should continue to drive it
0: no.
3: as long as possible.
0: No, sell the Jeep and buy a van. I mean, a $30,000 van is a pretty good van.
3: Yeah, that was my thought of just the if the value on my Jeep would go down or not was my thought.
0: Oh, yeah, it's going to go down. All cars go down in value.
2: Especially Jeeps. They're special that way.
0: All cars go down in value. Anything with wheels and or a motor or a battery goes down in value. You don't think it goes down in value? Talk to those poor Tesla people that own a five-year-old one. Oh, my God, did they get killed. And so, yeah. But anyway, it's all of them go down in value. Even sweet little Jeeps in Detroit. Yes, yes, yes, yes, yes, yes. So, no, you need – I would sell that thing and I'd buy me – hey, it's that – you've come into a new season of your life and your car should reflect that.
2: That's another good line, Dave.
0: I'm full of them today.
2: Dude, you brought like inner hip-hop Dave today. He's like dropping bars. Yeah, you got a new world now, Annie.
0: I'm serious. Okay. The little ducks are now in the back seat instead of on the dash.
2: And if you're a real Jeep person, it's part of your identity, I get it. It's the worst.
3: No. It's not.
2: Okay.
0: Oh, man. My son bought a Wrangler 2000-something when he was 16. And I bought it back from him when he went to college, and then I gave it back to him when he graduated from college.
2: Yeah.
0: And so that old Jeep is still in his garage. He loves that.
2: He loves it.
0: Yeah. Once you're hooked on those.
2: A Jeep person, you're a Jeep person.
0: That's it. Hey, get you a van, kiddo. And you can get you another Jeep later after the kids all leave.

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0: Rebecca is in Nashville. Wait a minute. No, it's not. I'm sorry. Blake is in Bismarck, North Dakota. I'll try that. Hey, Blake, what's up? Blake? Blake? Put you on hold, buddy. Now I'm going to try to go to Rebecca in Nashville. Hi, Rebecca. How are you?
1: I'm good. How are you doing?
0: Better than I deserve. What's up?
1: All right. So I'm going to give you a little pitch. You tell me if you approve, disapprove, or give me advice.
2: Yes, so I love this.
1: So I'm 20 years old. I made $25,000 last year and paid off $13,000 in medical debt that I incurred in that year. So I am very happy with where I'm at financially. However, God has opened some doors for me, and I am planning on attending flight school to become a pilot in the next several months. With that, I have also been offered a different position, which works perfectly with my flight school schedule and everything else, that I will be making $70,000 a year. So flight school, the way that I'm going to do it, is going to cost about $75,000. It is go at my own pace, so I can do it when I can afford to. So I'm on baby step four, so I have no debt. My question is, what should I prioritize? Should I prioritize going through school debt free? Should I prioritize investing for retirement? Should I, you know, so I'll be making approximately $4,800 a month.
0: How old are you?
1: So I'm 20.
0: You're amazing. Well done.
1: Thank
0: I mean,
1: you.
0: your skills, your skills of laying all of this out and thinking all of this through are superior. Well done.
1: I very much appreciate that. I've been listening to you for.
0: I think you're going to be a safe pilot. So. I might fly with you.
2: Yeah, I would like to fly. I would like you to fly all of my planes.
0: Yeah, I mean, because I want a pilot
1: that
0: thinks this clearly. So, what we have found is the shortest distance between where you are and wealth is debt freedom.
1: Okay.
0: Your most powerful wealth-building tool is your income. The best investment to create a higher income is usable, marketable education. Okay? So, in other words, your return on investment of pouring money into flight school is better than your return on investment in mutual funds.
1: Okay.
0: Does that make sense? Mathematically.
1: Yes.
0: Mathematically it is.
1: Yes.
0: Not philosophically.
1: So,
0: really?
1: Yeah. And that's what my thoughts were on it. I have only talked to, like, one other person, and their advice seems a little bit crazy to me. So, you know,
0: well, if they're in flight school, they probably are a little crazy.
1: No, no, actually, they work in finance for a church, and what they told me to do was put everything that I can into a high-yield savings and take out a student loan because...
0: Well, if they work in a church, they should try reading the Bible.
2: Oh, shots fired.
0: Where the borrower is slave to the lender.
1: Yeah, it makes sense, and that was my thoughts on it. I just recognize that I've only lived 20 years of life and that I can learn from my elders, so I wanted to make sure that I'm getting
0: You definitely got a couple of elders here, no question about that. But the
2: here's the thing. You're going to have to pay the piper. So... at some point, paying the piper requires a sacrifice. And what we're trying to suggest that you do at 20, are you married?
1: No.
2: Okay, so you're brilliant. You're a hard worker. You're unattached. You're going to have to make a sacrifice. There literally will not be another more perfect time in your life to make a sacrifice than right now.
1: Yeah.
2: I would rather you with time, with not going out to eat, whatever sacrifices you have to make to get this degree and to pay cash for it along the way, string it out until you can just keep funding it. Or here's the other option. You take out a student loan. You go to school. What's flight school? $75,000 plus interest. You're going to meet somebody because you're going to be number one on the market. Then you're going to want to go do this. You want to go. At

0: time, and what you'll end up doing is
1: nothing.
0: Some of them part way or nothing.
2: Okay.
3: Pay cash for flight school as fast as you can. Become a pilot. Increase your income. Use that increased income to pile cash for your house.
2: Okay. So just give it everything I got?
3: Yep.
0: Yes.
2: And just have like the 3 to 6 month kind of savings?
3: Cash flow. How
0: long is flight school?
3: As long as it takes.
2: It's as long as it takes. So realistically, I could be done with it in like 18 months. And then, because I'm doing everything that I can online right now and like learning theory before flying. So I'm saving money.
0: Okay, so let's say this. Let's say at 22, you double your income, you get your pilot's license, and you make 150.
3: And you don't have any debt.
0: And you have no debt. By the time you're 24, when you want to buy this house, you'll have way more than $200,000 saved up.
2: Yeah, that's true.
0: Right. And not one person will ever get to tell you what to do because you'll be in control of whatever you do next.
2: Yeah, that makes sense. I think, I don't know, I'm just so scared of making a mistake that I'm going to pay for later that I just want to, like,
0: Let me free you.
3: When you pay cash, you don't pay for it later.
0: That's right. And 100% chance you're going to make mistakes. Let that one go. Let that one go.
2: Okay.
3: Just don't let one of them be that the aircraft is underfueled.
0: Yes. Keep gas in and don't borrow any money. Those are two big ones. Yeah, yeah. But like you're gonna make mistakes. That's part of life. The fact that you at 20 are already asking for wisdom from multiple sources tells me
3: when you have more wisdom than most of those sources.
0: Yes, you're so far ahead.
3: Yes, you're. God, if I was 20, my brain didn't even work like that. Looking for the next keg party.
0: That's all. Yeah,
3: it's unbelievable. Yeah,
0: 20-year-old me had no concept
3: of any of that. So you're gonna do great. So I want you to have a realistic expectation of what this flight career is going to look like and what it's going to entail before you invest all the way into that. We haven't talked about that, and I'm assuming you did that because you've done everything else pretty well in this conversation. But what does being a pilot mean to your life? How many hours a week are you working, and what is your actual income year 1, 2, 3, 4, 5, because you're not going to get hired to fly 747s as soon as you get this degree, as soon as you get through flight school.
0: Oh, so she may not be making 150 first year out.
3: She might not.
0: Yeah.
3: She might not. She might be making less than she could have doing a whole lot of other things.
0: Okay, yeah.
3: So, that's why when you get on the commuter jets, the little tiny ones going American Airlines or something, and you see the person on there and you think, how can a 12-year-old fly this? That's who that is.
0: They're right out of flight
3: school. That's who that is. So that's the cheapest possible pilot right then. You know, so sweet little people, and I'm sure they're competent, or American Airlines would not put ourselves at risk with them.
0: Right.
3: However, for old people, when I look and I go, I have socks older than my pilot. Yeah, this scares me.
0: I did that with a physician the other day.
3: Yeah,
0: I walked out. I was like,
3: Doctor, what was that?
0: Dookie Hauser.
3: Yeah.
0: Yeah. I was like, is this like a high school internship?
3: We're like a couple of old man Muppets or something.
0: I'm so old. I know.
3: Not the old man Muppets. Yeah. But yeah, so work all that out so you know exactly what you're getting into. But I think you're going to do just fine and pay cash for your school. And as long as whatever you're studying has actual usable utility in the marketplace and causes your income to actually go up, it is a good investment, and it is a better investment than a mutual fund. You, if you're smart and you look in the mirror and you pay cash for it and you buy education that's usable, are more valuable than a mutual fund.

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3: SRN News, I'm Mary Rose. Iran changes its demands for reopening the Strait of Hormuz.
4: Iran has issued dramatic new demands for the Strait of Hormuz to reopen. Talks to manage the strait between Oman and Iran are continuing. Meanwhile, the UAE said that an Iranian missile targeted one of its ships that's owned by Abu Dhabi state-run ADNOC Oil Company. No casualties were reported. In other parts of the region, Yemen's military attacked the Iranian-backed Houthi rebels in response to the strikes, escalating tensions, and threatening to reignite the civil war. I'm Rika and Garcia.
3: Don Nelson, the second winningest coach in NBA history who won five championships as a Celtics player, dies at 86. And a New York boat operator faces 13 reckless endangerment charges after a crash killed a mother and daughter. This is SRN News.
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13: Welcome to the show. You're listening to Money Matters with Al and Mike. I'm your host, Al Luttman. I'm here with my co-host, Mike Brady, and we're financial advisors right here in the Twin Cities of Strategic Investment Partners. And we're going to continue today to talk about everybody's favorite subject, and that is taxes. But we hope if you listen to last week's show, it was informative to you. It seems somewhat basic, but we find that a lot of people just didn't understand how those things work. How is your Social Security taxed? How is my pension taxed? How are my other investments taxed as I take them in retirement? What's the difference between how my income is taxed at retirement compared to how my income is taxed while I'm working? And that's what we talked about last week, and we just kind of touched on those areas, something to give you a chance to look at in 2021 and beyond. And so today, we're going to continue to talk about another thing that we find can be vitally important with your taxes, and that is something that we call asset location. And listen to us today, because all of you have heard about asset allocation or asset diversification, but today we're going to be talking about something called asset location, and we think it's really important that you pay attention to this because it's important to your ability to have that sustainable, comfortable retirement. And if you didn't have time to listen last week, or maybe you're a little busy today and don't have time to listen today, we would like to send you a tax guide. 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So how do you want to get started today talking about asset location?
14: Well, just to start, you know, we have to at least set the deck here. And why this is such an important piece of the puzzle is just like last week we said that taxes are often overlooked, not just by you, but by your advisor. And sometimes we think this gets overlooked because it gets overwhelming. You know, it just seems like an unsurmountable topic to truly understand all of the tax code. But this week we're flipping gears as to looking at the actual investments that you hold and the different accounts that you're utilizing. And again, this is one of those areas that is completely overlooked by many of you when you start talking about where you're actually investing your money, where you're locating asset location, locating those investment purchases and the types of different accounts that you can use. And as Al said, we talk a lot about asset allocation. We talk a lot about diversification, stocks, bonds, cash, mutual funds, index funds, annuities. We talk about all the pieces of the puzzle, but that's where most of you stop. You don't then ask the further question, if I'm going to buy a stock or a mutual fund or some investment, what type of account should I buy it in? Should I buy that in my taxable bucket of money? Should I buy it in my tax deferred bucket of money? Should I buy it in my Roth IRA? What's the most efficient location for that purchase? And that is a key, a very important key to the overall success and failure in your investment endeavors.
13: Just like last week, when we're talking to you about tax planning in regard to your portfolio, if you listened last week, we made a big point to talk about most advisors are only concerned with the return on your investment, and they think that's their only job. Many of you believe that that's your advisor's only job, is to determine what investments to put you into to get you the maximum return. But what we're telling you is it was the maximum net return after taxes, and it's important to do that tax planning. So what we're talking about today is many of you think that it's all about asset allocation and asset diversification, meaning how do you balance your risk to obtain the different returns that you're looking for? That is important. It's very important, and we do that as well. And we are always looking at that diversification because we always want to balance the risk with the return that we're trying to get, so that it meets the risks that you're willing to take in your portfolio. The problem that we have is some advisors just balance that risk amongst the different things that you have, meaning your IRAs and your Roth IRAs and your long-term capital investment accounts and things like that, and they just diversify it without looking at the type of strategy that you're trying to use, let's say a Roth IRA for an example, and make certain that you have the right types of investments inside each account. So yes, you need to have the balancing act, but it depends on where it's invested. And what we're telling you, frequently, we find that you're investing in things that don't make any sense tax-wise. They might make sense as an overall portfolio, but you have them in the wrong places. And that's what we're talking about when we say asset location.
14: We can best describe this by telling you things that went wrong or went awry. And if you remember last year, Al, we had that gal who came into our office and we just start asking questions. And you're never going to feel, I don't know, ashamed or embarrassed. We'll never make somebody feel embarrassed by this. But she did bring us a portfolio that she bought a bunch of tax-free investments inside of her Roth IRA. And then she had all her taxable, which were inefficient, outside of the IRA. And in that case, again, to kind of, as an example of what we're talking about today, why would you own a tax-free investment in an already tax-free account and then put your tax time bomb or inefficient things in an account that's going to kick off a bunch of taxation? And so, like I said, it was just, it's a good example of what we're talking about, that each and every investment you make has its own characteristics of tax efficient or not, tax free or not. And you just be mindful of where you're actually investing in the types of accounts, whether you have taxable accounts, tax deferred accounts like IRAs, 401ks, or Roth IRAs. Just be mindful of that. Because in my example, that person had a completely tax inefficient portfolio simply because she bought the wrong things in the wrong accounts. And it was causing her a lot of tax pain every single year, simply because of a simple mistake of owning the wrong thing in the wrong account.
15: But she didn't know, because her advisor just put her in those things. And so what we're specifically talking about is there's things like tax-free bonds, for an example. The reason that people buy tax-free bonds is because they want to maximize the efficiencies of what they're doing in taxes. Sometimes the tax-free bonds don't pay you as high a return as a taxable bond. But people say, but I'm looking at it and I'm getting the same net to me by having it tax-free. So what you're saying is she had a Roth IRA that is completely tax-free and she held the bonds in there, which gave her no additional benefit, meaning she wouldn't have to pay taxes anyways. And what we're saying is she should have owned the taxable bonds inside of the Roth that then would have been tax-free. And then the tax-free ones outside of the Roth, and they were in the wrong places. And that's what we're saying is sometimes we look at it and say, how did this happen? How did it get that messed up? And sometimes I wonder if advisors are just using their screens that tell them how to diversify a portfolio and don't actually know how to locate them in the right places.
14: Well, it just comes down to the basics, Al, and you're exactly right. I think people get... whether you're a client, you get overwhelmed by all the decisions you're asked to make. But as an advisor, sometimes these advisors, I think, just to get excited to make a sale or just completely forget that they're also tasked with making certain that their clients and families they serve aren't setting themselves up for failure with taxes. But we do have to take a break right now. We're going to continue on this topic and really dive into the types of investments that you are purchasing and buying for your future, but also where they should be bought and located in your what seems to be endless amount of account types you can buy and invest your money in. So we're going to continue. We're calling that asset location today. But before we do, I'd like to once again offer to send you out a tax planning guide that's going to go through some of this topic today. But it's also going to share with you some things that you can be thinking of as you're preparing your 2020 tax returns, but also setting yourself up for the future and some concepts that you ought to be aware of as you tax plan for efficiency for 2021 and beyond. So give us a call at 855-231-6010. Again, 855-231-6010, or visit us on the website at SIPWM.com if you want to get your hands on that tax planning guide. And there's no charge or obligation, no risk to you. So give us a call. We're going to continue on this topic of asset location after break. 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
14: Welcome back to the show. You're listening to Money Matters with Al and Mike. I am your host, Mike Brady. I'm here with my co-host, Al Luttman. We're financial advisors right here in Minneapolis and St. Paul of Strategic Investment Partners, the foundation for your success. Now, today's program, we've been talking about an overlooked concept, and this is something that we oftentimes, when I say often, I mean often, oftentimes review people's portfolios and see that they're owning or investing in the wrong investments in the different accounts they have available to them. We call that asset location, and it's very important to think when you're buying an investment or investing that money, does it belong in this certain account that I have, an IRA or a Roth or a taxable account? We're going to continue on that topic today, but before I go along, I'd like to once again offer at no charge or obligation, no risk to you, to send you out a tax planning paper that we have to put together, a tax planning guide for 2021. It will help you with your tax endeavors for 2020, but it's really designed to get you thinking about how can you prepare for a better tax outcome later in life, in retirement, in years to come. So give us a call at 855-231-6010. 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Al, you know, we've done this topic before, and, you know, as we're going through it, it really is a tough topic for some people. And the reason it is so tough is it's somewhat overwhelming because, you know, we're talking about these different types of accounts. Well, what do we mean by different types of accounts? You know, and this is where people get overwhelmed is, what do you mean I have different types of accounts? I thought they were all retirement accounts. Or what do you mean that each investment I'm choosing has different tax efficiencies and different tax outcomes and circumstances? And so I think that this topic is so overwhelming to many because there's so many moving parts, if you do it correctly, that people just say, all right, forget it. I'm just going to invest my money and move on. But we really should kind of dive into some of the basics just to make certain that there's an understanding out there for the people that are listening today that what we're actually talking about.
15: Right now, you have certain tax obligations depending on what you're investing in. But what we're talking about today is when you are no longer working and you're withdrawing from your accounts on a monthly basis, just consistently taking money out of your accounts. And then it gets very important. And the reason that it gets very important is there's no do-overs in retirement. You've got to get it right. And so what we find is a lot of people don't realize there's taxable accounts, there's direct accounts, There's tax-free accounts. There's IRAs. There's Roth IRAs. There's 401ks. There's 403bs, and on and on and on. And we have all these different types of investments. And what we're telling you is it makes sense to know what are the best types of investments that go into each and every one of those. And the reason that it's important is because you've got to come up with strategies that are going to be the most tax efficient for you. And we think it's more important right now than at any time since we've been in the business, coming to you on this radio now for certain, it's been very important. And that is because interest rates are near zero or zero, and they're going to be zero or near zero for many years to come. And one of the things that people could count on the 80s and the 90s was even if you didn't want to take any risk in your portfolio whatsoever, you could get 10% on safe money. In the 2000s, you were getting 9, 8, somewhere in that area. And even back in 2007, we've talked in this show before that we knew of many safe things that you could put your money in and get 7% in 2007. Those days are gone. There is no place to put your money that has absolute safety at 7% anymore. So a lot of you will come into the office for the first time and you'll say, what do you think is going to happen with the stock market? And I get it. Things are crazy with the markets out there. But equally as important is where are you getting good returns on your safe money? So if we're in agreement that returns are smaller than what they were a decade ago, and we think they're going to be smaller in the future, doesn't it make sense to make certain that you have it in the right location so that you keep more of it? Because if we're talking about a lot smaller percentage, don't you want to keep that extra 1% to 2%? That makes a lot more sense to people like us that are helping with your planning, where we tell people all the time, what does it matter if you can get 1% extra on the returns on your investment if we can save you 30% on your taxes?
14: Goes back to, Al, again, the nature of the beast here and trying to boil it down to some of these basics. Because you kind of flew through some of the accounts. But, you know, in essence, you have certain accounts where you're investing your money that are taxable. This may be if you just have a brokerage account or a savings account at the bank. Every move you make is taxable in and of that year. So if you earn some dividends, those are taxable. You earn some interest, it's taxable that year to you. If you make a sale, you have a capital gain short-term or long-term. There's a tax event that happens that year. That's a taxable account, a brokerage account, savings account. Then there are these tax-deferred accounts. These are your 401ks, your IRAs, your 403bs in those accounts. You got a deduction to put the money into them. And then any move throughout until you start drawing from them, any sale or any investment stays tax-deferred. There's no current taxable event until you draw the money out. And then there's Roth IRAs that whatever you do in there is going to be tax-free to you someday. So again, it's not an annual decision on is this a tax event or not. And so why that's so important is Al's saying that there's certain investments that are just more tax efficient. And you need to be thinking of those accounts ultimately where you want to buy them. So for instance, if I have a taxable brokerage account, I probably don't want to buy a really inefficient mutual fund, for instance. It's kicking off a lot of annual distributions and annual dividends that's causing current taxation, especially if I have another account that I might be able to buy that in to defer that taxation or make it tax-free sometime. So again, just a very basic sense of things. You have taxable, tax-deferred, tax-free. One that's going to give you an annual taxable event, one that you have more control over. And that's very simply what we're talking about to set the deck here. But Al, you also mentioned the fact that the consensus out there is we are going to have a little lower returns on our safe money for some time now. And even in some of the high flyers of 2020 and 2019 in this booming market, maybe we're going to start getting less returns on those too. So this is going to become more and more important for you to keep all of those returns, not be sending them to Uncle Sam on an annual basis.
15: I heard somebody talking the other day. There was that movie, The Big Short, that came out in the collapse of 2008 and 2009. And some people thought that movie was very boring and the book was very boring because they said it's such a complex thing to explain what's going on in the markets. Now what they've said is, well, are they going to make a movie with the times that we've had in 2021 already this year? And they said, how boring will that be? Just people doing trades on their computer. And so I get it. This is a hard thing to talk about on the radio. But ultimately, what we want you to focus on and what we want you to leave the show with today is we're not certain that we're going to tell you everything that there is to know about this. But do you know there are strategies that work better if you hold the right types of investments in the right types of accounts? We just want you to leave here saying it makes sense to hold certain types of investments in one account or the other. And why is that important? What is the problem if you don't? The problem is you're not getting the real return, meaning you've got to get a return that after taxes is keeping up with inflation, because you've got to be able to increase your income in a tax-efficient way in retirement so that you can build one that's going to be sustained for the rest of your life and that you're going to feel comfortable with it the rest of your life. And so what we're just trying to tell you, if you're building a retirement, you've got to get tax savvy or at least work with an advisor that is, so that your investments are properly located so that you are taking advantage of the tax code. It is essential. And we've got a guide that will help you a bit. It's called our 2021 Tax Planning Guide. We've been offering that the last couple of weeks. You can get your hands on that at no charge or obligation by giving us a call at 855-231-6010. 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
15: 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I'm your host, Al Luttman. I'm here with my co-host, Mike Brady. And we're financial advisors right here in the Twin Cities of Strategic Investment Partners. And today we're continuing our show on taxes. 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And you can click here for this week's radio offer. We'll get you that information that way. Or if you want to call Monday through Friday and ask for Al or Mike, one of us will come to the phone and answer any questions that you have. And so again, last week we were talking to you about specifically on taxes. And we were talking about when you withdraw money in retirement, how are you taxed? Today, what we're talking about is so many of you understand balancing risk and return in your investments, and you get the idea of asset allocation. You get an idea on asset diversification, but you don't know the concept of asset location. And we're going to continue to talk about that the rest of the day because we have been talking to you about investing. And we tell you to focus on the things that you can control and to control what you can control and not to be so focused on things that are out of your control. Well, we find a lot of people want to focus on the things that no one has answers to. And a lot of people think taxes just happen to them, and you can be proactive in what you're doing on your investments and your taxes. And that's what we want to continue to talk about today.
14: Well, this is an area that is absolutely in your control. And make no mistake, you control what types of investments you buy in the various accounts that you're utilizing for retirement or your investment endeavors. So you can choose to buy Apple stock in your IRA, your Roth, or your taxable account. 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So you do control that. And the outcome in your success is partially in the guise of the net returns to you. And so when you're looking at your success and the returns you're after, as Al said last segment, that it's about real return. Your return after taxes and inflation, what is that getting you? And so this decision as to where you hold your investments, the type of accounts, what we're calling asset location, is a huge part of the puzzle at your return and what you're receiving, again, on a real return basis after taxes and after inflation.
15: And that's what we've been talking about, is what are you keeping? That's the most important thing, is what is the net in your pocket? And a lot of people don't realize that based on the way that they locate their assets, or they locate their investments is a better way of saying that, will determine their taxes. And so just the basics, we have, as we talked about earlier in the show today, we have accounts that are taxable every single year. We have accounts that are tax-free every single year. We have accounts that are tax-deferred, meaning you're pushing the taxes out to the future. And so examples of these would be things that would be tax-friendly are things like municipal bonds, exchange-traded funds, things with low turnover, maybe some real estate programs that have tax efficiencies because of the depreciation. And so the not-so-tax-friendly ones are things that have high turnovers, lots of dividends, sometimes your mutual funds. Sometimes we call that phantom income. What we mean by that is some people are surprised how much money they're paying on taxes on investments that they're not even taking income from. Our viewpoint is, why do you want to be paying a bunch of taxes on investments today when you're not even spending the money?
14: Especially if there's an alternative place to hold those. But you're right. The first question in your investment that you're talking about, let's say that you have a portfolio that you're trying to put together or a hot investment tip. The first question should be, should I invest my money in this stock or bond or mutual fund from an investment purpose? Is it going to be higher later, or am I going to make some money on that? But the second question is, all things being equal, where should I buy it? Should I buy it in this IRA, my Roth IRA, or should I just buy it with cash that I have laying around in a taxable account? And that question all pertains to what you're talking about, Al. Is this type of investment a tax-efficient one, or is it one that's tax-inefficient? And so that starts this tax location or this asset location question. And as far as we're concerned, you know, this is a big piece of the puzzle that you should be looking at all your holdings and simply asking the question, does this deserve to be in a taxable account or not? Because at the end of the day, as Al keeps referring to, it's what you keep, not what you make, what you keep. And what you keep is your returns after taxes.
15: It's a really hard show on the radio to explain these concepts. But one of the things, if you can take anything away from the show today, what we're telling you is just look at the different accounts that you have. Meaning if you have a Roth IRA, meaning if you have a trust account, meaning if you have a 401k or an IRA or something else that you have, those are your accounts. You see the different accounts that you have. So then you have to ask yourself, if I make investments into each one of these, are there strategies that make more sense to invest in one of them compared to another? And that's what we're telling you today, is that those conversations should be something that you're having with your advisor. Why are you putting this particular investment into that account? Is there a strategy involved in it or not? And what we're telling you is these are the things that we see when we review portfolios that sometimes we scratch our head and we say, sometimes you have your investments in the wrong spots. And we tell people all the time, by just tweaking those, sometimes your returns can be so much higher just on the efficiencies that you put together for the taxes. So you net more in your pocket. And I believe that's what we're all trying to achieve, correct?
14: The problem with all this, Al, is you know this, is people don't really realize that they've been doing it wrong until they get that fund 1099. Those years where you come out with your taxes, you do your taxes, you got your 1099 from your investments, and all of a sudden you get walloped with taxes. Those eye-opening events are not so friendly when it comes to taxes and tax planning. And so that's why we're pleading with you today to do this planning ahead of time. Don't just go blindly into the fray when it comes to taxes, because I have seen, and you can concur, Al, some pretty brutal tax events that happen when people didn't mind the store properly.
15: We're getting lulled to sleep. You say that it's a big eye-opener when you get a 1099. I think that it doesn't hurt that bad. You get a 1099 and you got to pay some taxes. You're good if your accounts went up 15% for the year or more, and you think this is awesome. Where it's eye-opening for people, I'll never forget back in even the 87s and then some of the times in the 90s that we had, and everybody remembers 9/11 and 2001, 2002, 2008, 2009. Now what's a bummer is when we point out to people that you just paid a gob in taxes, and to add insult to injury, you paid taxes on accounts that went down in the market. Now you just paid taxes on money that you may not realize later in your pocket. So what we're telling you is we want to be smart about the way that we invest so that you're not paying taxes on as much of it as possible until you're actually putting it in your pocket and spending it.
14: This is one of those times, too, that hits across all age brackets, Al. You know, we kind of speak to the retirees and the people that are just about to retire quite a bit on this show. But this concept is one that hits everybody, whether it's your first dollar you're investing or the last dollar you're investing. This location concept is a huge piece of the puzzle. But we do have to take a break right now. We're going to continue and finish the show today on this topic of asset location and really crafting a plan to understand and have you understand each piece of the puzzle to your investment portfolio and the most efficient type of account to own those pieces of the puzzle in. So we're going to continue on that topic. But before we do, I'd like to once again offer to send you out at no charge, obligation, no risk, a tax planning guide for 2021 that we put together. This is going to help you with your 2020 taxes, but we're also put some things in here that's going to guide you in how to get yourself set up for success in your future tax efficiency, future tax planning endeavors. So give us a call if you want that, a 2021 tax planning guide. You can get that by calling us at 855-231-6010. Again, 855-231-6010, or visit us on the website at SIPWM.com. So we're going to continue and finish up our tax planning shows after the break. 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
14: Welcome back to the show. You're listening to Money Matters with Al and Mike. I'm your host, Mike Brady. I'm here with my co-host, Al Luttman. We're financial advisors right here in Minneapolis and St. Paul of Strategic Investment Partners, the foundation for your success. Now, today's program, we've been finishing up a two-part series on tax planning. We didn't intend on it being two parts, but we ran a little long. But we are talking today about asset location. We're going to finish up this topic in a moment. But before we go there, I'd like to once again offer to send you out at no charge or obligation, a tax planning guide that will help you frame up this discussion and these topics for you to be more tax efficient in your retirement planning and your investment planning. So give us a call and get that tax planning guide. Again, 2021 tax planning guide, no charge, no obligation, no risk to you by calling us at 855-231-6010, or you can visit us on the website at sipwm.com. Now, Al, I hope this is coming across, but you keep shaping it up really nicely for people. And just the takeaways of today's show is really just to be very conscious of each investment that you're purchasing or you're using and what type of an account you're using it in. So whether you're buying your investments in 401ks, IRAs, Roth IRAs, many of you have many buckets working for you, and just being mindful and conscious of each investment decision and the question, does it belong in this type of account or is it just going to cause more problems than good? Because again, this is one of the things that you have in your control. You can control what types of accounts that you invest your money in.
15: You can control what types of investments that you put in those accounts. That is something that just is a matter of getting educated on. And I get that taxes get boring. We've been doing taxes for the last couple of weeks, and I'd be hard-pressed to get you to do another tax show, right? Because it's everybody's favorite subject. It is a boring situation. But what we're telling you, it's an often overlooked piece of the pie to have a successful retirement plan. With things that have changed so rapidly over the last decade and where we think things are going in the next decade with what we believe will be an environment that taxes are going up, it is important to get educated on these. And so what we're telling you is you don't have to get educated on the entire tax code. We're just trying to get you educated on the basics, that just these small things that we've talked about the last couple of weeks can literally save you thousands of dollars in retirement in taxes over your lifetime. And wouldn't you rather have those thousands going into your pocket than the government's pocket?
14: Well, you bring up a good point that we don't need to be CPAs or tax efficient maestros in our planning. You just need to have the basic understanding, is this investment that I'm using tax friendly or tax unfriendly? And if it's tax friendly, well, you can own it anywhere and it doesn't really matter as much. But if it's tax unfriendly, you better make certain that you're using it in a, or you're buying it, investing in it in a tax deferred account or a tax free account, or it's going to cause you some current taxation that's going to eat into your returns and also make you a little ornery every April.
15: We're just trying to get you to think a little bit differently about your investments than maybe what you've done in the past. And specifically what we're talking about is when you're sitting there with your advisor, or maybe you're doing it by yourself and you're looking at an investment just for that particular investment. We want you to look at the merits of the investment. We definitely want you to continue to do that because that is the smart thing to do. Does this investment make sense to me? And then after that, we want you to go one step further. If you find an investment that makes sense for you and you feel comfortable with that investment, then we're just asking you to take it a step further. And the next question is, does this investment have any tax efficiencies for me about where I'm intending to invest it in? And sometimes it will cause you to recognize that, wait a second, if it doesn't, then wouldn't it make more sense to put it over here and invest it here if I like that investment? And that's what we're telling you. We just want you to go a step further. Does the investment make sense? Yes. You've been doing that probably your entire investment life. Now we want you to go a step further and say, are there tax efficiencies with this investment? And that is a discussion that you need to have with your advisor, or if you're doing it by yourself, to check those things out. And if you've got any questions, that's why we're here, trying to educate you, and we'd be pleased to answer those questions for you.
14: And why we spent so much time on it on this show is because we constantly and consistently see this piece of the puzzle overlooked or completely ignored. And we shouldn't be telling you anything that is rocket science. We shouldn't be telling you anything that you can't find readily available with a few clicks. This is not something that takes a lot of effort and a lot of energy to accommodate for this asset location discussion. But still, even though to us it's the basics, and it, you know, if you work with us, you'll understand why we're saying it's the basics, because it's all readily available out there. But it's so often overlooked, it's simply crazy, because as Al said, some of these few moves can save you thousands in taxes just by holding your accounts correctly and in the right spots.
15: The reason that we're bringing it up and the reason that we do this show every single year is this is not just a onesie-twosie that we run across on an annual basis. Probably in excess of 70% of the people that come and see us for the first time, we recognize that there are tax inefficiencies in their portfolio. And as I said earlier in the show, what does it matter if you're dealing with the smartest person in the world in the regard to the investments, and they're getting you 2% more on your investments, and you're paying 30% too much in taxes? Which one would you rather have? And what we find is so many people aren't paying attention to that. And just think about it. I'm just asking you, because I ask you when you come in and see us, have you talked about tax efficiencies with the portfolio? And the reason that I know most of them feel this way is because when we ask you to come and see us, we ask you to bring 2 years of tax returns. And a lot of people are a bit apprehensive about that. Ooh, I don't know if I want to bring my tax returns. And yet we feel that that is an area that we have to start looking at that. Wouldn't it be prudent of us to see what you're doing with your taxes before we even make one investment recommendation to you? And that's why we do things the way that we do. And so if you're not going through those things, we think it's important to do so, because we believe that you'll keep more of your hard-earned money in your pocket.
14: And you've heard it from us before. You've heard us talk over the years about our strategic GPS, our guided planning system. Our process here that's proprietary to us, Al and I put it together over decades of experience. And what we did in that guided planning system, our strategic GPS, is we just simply identified the 5 key areas to any financial plan. And if you recall, one of those areas is taxes, income, investments, taxes, healthcare, legacy. There's a reason why taxes is one of the top 5 essential areas of any financial plan, because it can certainly wreck your retirement if done improperly.
15: And the way that our government's been going into debt and the way we're printing money, we think it'll be more important than ever. I think looking at taxes in your portfolio over the next 20 years will be much more important than it was the last 20.
14: And you think if taxes are going to go lower, I think you're fooling yourself. You're exactly right that it is going to get more and more important to understand all the tax code has to offer.
15: If you've hung in with us through the entire show today, we are very grateful that you have. We commend you for it, because this is such a hard topic to talk to you through the radio on. And yet, hopefully what we are telling you is it is so important to pay attention to the location of where you invest your money and how it relates to your taxes. With the way that they print money in Washington today, I don't think that there's anybody who doesn't think that our taxes are going to go up into our retirement years. And for the next 20 and 30 years, they're probably going to go up every couple of years. And so it's going to be vitally important to pay attention to what opportunities you have available to you to lower your tax burden. Because at the end of the day, we want to keep up with inflation. And we also want to make certain we don't run out of money in retirement. One of the best ways of doing that is to do things that are in your control. And one of the things that is in your control is taxes. Taxes are not something that happened to you. It's something that you can actually get educated on, and they're in your control. And so what we recommend that you do is just continue the rest of your lives to learn things about taxes a little bit more each year than the year before so that you can keep more of your hard-earned money. And if you'd like to get the white paper that we've been talking about today, it is simply a white paper.

0: you do it today. You're going to go into a service. So you're going to leave a voicemail or you're going to send us an email through the web and we're going to get back to you on Monday. If you have specific questions on your specific portfolio or specific questions on taxes, and you'd rather just have your question answered, feel free to call Monday through Friday. That same toll-free number rings into our office during the week during normal business hours, typically 8:30 to 4:30, and ask for Al or Mike. One of us will come to the phone and we'll personally talk to you and answer any questions that you have. You could also, if you choose, come in and have a second opinion. We do those all the time as well, and there is no charge for that. They're completely complimentary. And all you have to do to get that done is give us a call at 855-231-6010. Now, stay with us next week as we're going to be coming to you, talking to you about principles for long-term investing so that you can be successful in what you're doing. We're hopeful that this information that we bring to you each week is very educational to you and helps you build a portfolio that makes you have more success in retirement. We appreciate you listening to the show today. You've been listening to Money Matters with Al and Mike, and we'll talk to you next week. It's money that matters.
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1: SRN News, I'm Mary Rose. A Senate hearing on the Muslim Brotherhood turned sharply partisan as Democrats boycotted the proceedings led by Texas Republican Ted Cruz.
2: Senator Cruz maintains that the Muslim Brotherhood's influence in the U.S. has been underestimated and vowed to hold accountable anyone who finances or supports terrorism. During the hearing, he also criticized Michigan Democratic Senate nominee Abdul Isayed, citing alleged ties through family members to Muslim Brotherhood-affiliated groups. All five Democrats on the Senate Judiciary Subcommittee skipped the hearing. The dispute underscores deep divisions over national security and counterterrorism policy. Ron Taylor reporting.
1: Louisiana health officials are warning beachgoers about a summer surge in infections. The state has reported 9 cases this year with 5 deaths. This is SRN News.
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6: Foundations of Freedom, a look at America's founding principles and the leaders who shaped our nation.
7: In 1796, George Washington made one of the most consequential decisions in American history. He chose not to seek a third term as president. So why does that matter? Because America was not built on permanent rulers. It was built on ordered liberty. Faith teaches that authority is a stewardship, not a possession. Leaders are accountable to God for how they use power. And why does that still matter today? Because republics survive when leaders respect limits and citizens defend them. Washington's lesson still stands. A republic is preserved when power has limits. And public service remains a duty to God and country, not a path to personal rule.
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14: And I'm Monica Ricks in the Bloomberg Newsroom. Here are some of the stories we're watching.
0: The U.S. is ramping up economic pressure on Iran with more sanctions targeting digital asset exchanges and networks connected to the country's shadow banking system. Washington seeking leverage amid ongoing negotiations over the war. And the Treasury Department says blacklisting the crypto exchanges Iranians are using to evade sanctions will help curb their corporate network and extensive online gambling enterprise. Officials say these entities have helped the regime launder billions of dollars. Apple's been testing memory chips from China's CXMT in its iPhones and MacBooks to address a memory crunch during the artificial intelligence boom. The Wall Street Journal reports Apple hopes to win the White House's blessing to do business with the Chinese company and has held early talks with them about supplying components for devices sold in China. Federal rules prevent them from using those supplies here in the U.S.
5: We come to this place. For magic.
0: Paramount Skydance has agreed to sign contracts with major theater chains guaranteeing it'll release 30 movies a year in cinemas if it acquires Warner Brothers Discovery. Films would also stay in theaters for at least 45 days and wouldn't be available to stream online for at least 90 days. Many Hollywood unions, producers, and even lawyers are skeptical, but Paramount CEO David Ellison says written commitments provide assurances that he won't change his mind later. Inflation is in focus in the week ahead. We get more on the economic calendar from Bloomberg's Karen Moscow.
14: Reports on existing home sales and small business optimism are out on Tuesday, and then Wednesday we get the Consumer Price Index for July. Analysts we surveyed say core CPI may rise just 2.5% from a year earlier. Thursday we get a look at inflation at the wholesale level with the Producer Price Index, as well as the weekly report on initial jobless claims. And Friday it's retail sales, business inventories, and consumer sentiment from the University of Michigan. Karen Moscow, Bloomberg Radio.
0: This week, we'll also get the latest on the pace of existing home sales from the National Association of Realtors. And July weakness is expected based on a slump in home contract signings in June. Bloomberg surveyed economists are looking for a slip of 1 to 2%, even as supply becomes less constrained with the inventory of both new and existing homes elevated. That's likely to keep pressure on home prices low. Global news 24 hours a day and whenever you want it with Bloomberg News Now. I'm Monica Ricks, and this is Bloomberg.
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21: Hi, everyone. Welcome to the weekend edition of Bloomberg Business Week. A big focus for everyone this week. I got to be honest. Since the IPO back in June, this has been a countdown. We are talking about SpaceX and its earnings. Investors got their first look at SpaceX's financials following its landmark IPO. For all the details on the results, head to the Bloomberg and at Bloomberg.com. But Tim, like you kept saying, it wasn't really about earnings because the company isn't profitable overall.
22: Yeah, my dad always reminds me, earnings mean you have earnings. And SpaceX didn't have any earnings. Bottom line for investors, top line revenue surged. Staggering CapEx sent the stock tumbling in the release. That theme of the eye-watering AI spend, it's something we dig into this hour with a noted critic of the AI build and spend.
21: That tech critic, he's also the publisher of Where's Your Ed At? We're talking about Ed Zitron. He stopped by to dissect the hundreds of billions of dollars going into the AI CapEx movement and spend overall, and why the massive gap between data center spending and actual AI revenue is creating what Ed calls, quote, an unsustainable circular economy. He's kind of not alone in that thinking.
22: No, he's definitely not. And I think what he says really resonates with an audience. And we see that when he comes on the program. AI is talked a lot about by us here at Bloomberg. You know that at this point. So too, increasingly, are prediction markets and the battles they are dealing with when it comes to their role in the financial world and the growing legal challenges that are questioning them.
21: That's right. We wanted to hear how Kalshi is keeping up with all the lawsuits filed against them. We do that with Bobby Denault, head of enforcement and legal counsel at Kalshi. Needless to say,
1: there's a lot at stake.
22: And speaking of high stakes, and back to AI, Aaron Brown, Bloomberg Opinion columnist and former chief risk manager at AQR Capital Management, that's Cliff Asness's fund, weighs in on the AI hedge fund situational awareness and why a staggering 439% first half return was a glaring warning sign about market mania.
1: All of that to come this hour. We begin with legal battles surrounding prediction markets. The recent surge in volume across platforms like Kalshi and Polymarket has made event-based trading one of the fastest-growing corners of finance.
22: Yes, but also growing regulatory scrutiny of these markets. Just last week, New York State authorities sued Kalshi for allegedly running an illegal, unlicensed gambling operation in the state, marking another legal hurdle for an industry that has won support from the Trump administration.
1: We needed to learn more, and so for that, we caught up with Robert Denault, head of enforcement and legal counsel at Kalshi.
2: I mean, as both a New Yorker and a lawyer, I'm alarmed by the overreaching sentiment that's coming from the Attorney General's office. So Kalshi is a licensed, federally regulated exchange. By her logic, any federally regulated exchange that's operating with a federal license and overseen by a federal regulator can suddenly be subject to the whims of state criminal enforcement if the attorney general of a particular state wakes up and decides one day that these contracts actually come within New York state gambling law. That's not how any exchange in U.S. history has ever operated, right? So we're here at Bloomberg. You guys talk about the New York Stock Exchange, mm-hmm. NASDAQ, other exchanges. All of them could be potentially affected by the breadth and scope of the New York Attorney General's approach and legal theory in terms of how she believes she can regulate and bring to heel federally licensed exchanges here in New York State.
1: Bobby, are you saying you're the exact same things as the New York Stock Exchange or the NASDAQ markets? You're saying you're the exact same thing, apples to apples then?
2: What I am saying is that federal law dictates that that is the case. When a federal law like the Commodity Exchange Act exists and provides for a way for an entity to get licensed, something like the Commodity Futures Trading Commission or the Securities Exchange Commission, that licensure and that federal regulation is what governs that marketplace. Now, if states want to litigate with that regulator on a case-by-case basis about what types of contracts might implicate some state laws, that's one question. And that's some of the lawsuits we've seen over the last year mm-hmm. on sports. But this is much more far-reaching. This is claiming that that license means nothing, and if you don't hold a New York license, you're running a criminal operation, and you need to be run out of the state. And I think it's important to ground this sort of in history of disruptive sort of new players in marketplaces, right? Kalshi's new, but this sort of licensing regime has existed for many decades. We've seen similar playbooks used against companies like Uber and Airbnb, where states try to throw their weight around and bring crazy cases to block what customers want as a reasonable alternative. We think that that's a pretty similar playbook to what the Attorney General is following here.
22: So why shouldn't Kalshi seek a license from the New York State Gaming Commission? Why wouldn't you do that?
2: So it really goes to the way that the business operates. We are a federally licensed exchange. That requires us to run open markets that are available nationwide. Our users set the price. Traders set the price. We match traders in an open marketplace with one another. We are not on the other side of individuals trading. We don't run a casino where people can come in and drink and play card games. We don't run a sports book where we profit when people lose. What we do is run open marketplaces where users define the price point, and that type of financial product, even if it touches on topics that is similar to a topic touched on by a sports book, the way that that product operates is typically what governs what regulations apply.
1: So even though people keep coming at you and say, gambling, gambling, gambling, that's why you're not gambling?
2: So I think it's important to define exactly what they mean when they say gambling. To me, gambling is when you go up against the house. When you go to a place that controls whether you're going to win or lose, they're going to chase losers, they're going to maximize their ability to limit winners. They're not going to run like a true business. But where an exchange exists and individuals are setting price with one another, I think that it operates under a different regulatory framework. And it's not to say that a whole panoply of different topics can be touched on by different regulated products.
1: Right.
2: So we see concerns in options trading or leverage trading, retail traders moving into markets that are traditionally regulated markets at the federal level. I think some of the same concerns exist for those markets. And if you read the lawsuit closely, a ton of the definitions and the language and the descriptions that Attorney General James's office uses could easily be transposed onto Robinhood, crypto trading, derivatives trading, any sort of trading activity that the Attorney General suddenly decides poses a customer threat to individuals who want to participate in.
22: I mean, there is in April, she did sue Coinbase and Gemini for running illegal gambling platforms. There were some, like, why do you think Kalshi was singled out in this typical or this iteration of the lawsuit?
2: You'd have to ask the governor's office why, you know, Kalshi's was singled out. I think the truth is there are a number of prediction markets that would be affected by this approach. There's a number of other exchanges that would be affected. There are a number of exchanges, like Robinhood's based in New York, right? Novig, Polymarket, they're all based in New York, none of whom have been subject to the Attorney General's focus. So I don't know if that's coming. I don't know if you'd have to ask her office, but certainly, you know, we're a bit alarmed that the Attorney General is seeing the scope of New York gambling law applying to potentially federal derivatives exchanges.
3: But I do think about exchanges, do think about the composition of the bets that are on, like, if we're going to use the gambling analogy that keeps getting kind of lobbied at you, I mean, if I think about exchange, there is incredible oversight, you know, and there's rules, and so that there isn't, you know, trades that are happening that are not legit or fair or right. You know, if gambling is, as you say, there is no house, right? It's just two parties figuring out something. Where is the oversight and concern about the composition of the bets being made and making sure that they are true? Because I think that's where you're getting to gambling. If anybody can kind of put up a bet and another person can take the side, and who knows if those two sides didn't get together to figure out this bet. Like, you know what I'm saying?
2: So
3: that, to me, is where you get into the gambling. It's a little, it feels a little loose.
2: Sure. I don't think it's loose at all. So I think that when you're, so just to sort of zero in on some of the nuance that you just said, gambling is when there is the house. What you do on an exchange is where there is no house. There are two counterparties in a particular market agreeing on a price together and executing what we characterize as a swap, what the CEA qualifies as a swap. Those types of trades are heavily regulated under CFTC regulation. There are hundreds of regulations.
3: So you're saying
2: that apply.
3: All the trades that are happening on Kalshi will be heavily regulated and oversight. We understand the two sides.
2: They are currently heavily regulated and being overseen. I meet with the CFTC's enforcement division. That's my line of work at Kalshi. I lead our exchange enforcement. I meet with their enforcement division multiple times a week. But separately, they have other divisions, division market oversight, other divisions that oversee the implementation of markets so that they are structurally fair for the participants operating in them. And that oversight requires Kalshi as an exchange, but all prediction market exchanges, to work very closely with the CFTC on the products that they offer. They have to self-certify them to the CFTC, who can revoke approval for those products. And the CFTC recently came out with a 267-page rulemaking that was specific toward prediction market contracts. So I think, you know, it isn't correct to say these aren't currently heavily regulated.
22: We're speaking with Bobby Denault. He's head of enforcement and legal counsel at Kalshi. He joins us here in the Bloomberg Business Week studio. I want to shift gears and talk about some other recent news. It seems like you're really playing whack-a-mole at this point with these lawsuits. Like, obviously, it's keeping you busy. Also keeping you busy is enforcement. And former Congressman George Santos agreed to pay more than $35,000 to settle allegations that he manipulated a wager on your platform about whether he'd attend the 2026 State of the Union. Is it your responsibility to police that? Are you the one who recognized that and flagged it?
2: Yes, it is our responsibility to police that.
22: Do you have the resources? Like, this is one example, but do you have the resources to find every single one of them that allegedly has insider information?
2: So I pause there and say that's not our standard at the New York Stock Exchange, and that's not our standard in the securities and equities markets. What we expect our federally regulated exchanges to do is to have reasonable procedures to detect insider trading, market manipulation, etc. Kalshi has very robust, and in fact, more robust than stock exchanges, policing measures to prevent and detect insider trading. We do have 24/7 market surveillance. We use a surveillance vendor, but also in the coming days are going to announce an expansion of our surveillance systems. And we police these markets both in real time and in retrospect. And we work with the CFTC to investigate specific markets and detect anomalous activity in those markets. We did detect the trading activity by Mr. Santos. We conducted an investigation that involved an interview with Mr. Santos, and we referred the entire matter and the evidence that we collected to the CFTC, which allowed them to pursue enforcement. But separately, in the derivatives and commodities space, these exchanges, like ours, have a responsibility to also bring enforcement actions directly against the users who participate on them. And so we pursue direct exchange enforcement in areas where individuals come on and violate our CFTC-approved exchange rules. And
3: how often is that happening? And how many investigations are you triggering, like on a daily basis or a weekly basis?
2: So we sort of estimate quarterly, and volumes upticked quite a bit. So the investigations have upticked quite a bit, but somewhere between 150 and 250 a quarter become material investigations. Mm-hmm. We make a number of referrals. I think year to date, we've probably made about 40 or 50 referrals to the CFTC. These matters take time, though. The legal process, everybody deserves due process rights.
3: Yep.
2: So we afford people due process. We've settled or brought disciplinary actions in a number of cases. We're going to continue to do so. And by the end of the year, you know, I'm sure you'll see a meaningful number of actions. I put for context, the SEC in the last year of the Biden administration bought 35 insider trading actions. So, you know, I think the expectation would be somewhere in the ballpark of that number.
22: Our thanks to Robert Denault, head of enforcement and legal counsel at Kalshi.
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3: This past week, we got further information that points to Microsoft generating most of its AI revenues and likely about 70% from one customer, OpenAI. This is all according to new Microsoft company disclosures. Under an agreement between the two companies, OpenAI pays Microsoft for computing power, costs associated with building AI models, and a share of its revenue.
22: Our next guest says that is worth watching. Here to pull apart big tech's CapEx obsession and why he believes this circular ecosystem is nearing a tipping point is Ed Zitron. He's CEO of Easy Primary Research. He's the host of the Better Offline podcast. And to note, we caught up with Ed before the news broke of Microsoft's AI sales.
3: Where are we in terms of the AI narrative in your view, and what's the reality?
0: Well, I think investors have to ask the question right now. What am I getting into when I invest in Microsoft, Google, and Amazon? So UBS estimates that 27% of Google Cloud's revenue this year will be OpenAI and Anthropic, increasing to over 48% next year. That is a remarkable amount of money. It's going to be over $124 billion next year. Everyone is buying into these stocks because they believe all of that CapEx is going towards diverse and spread out AI demand, when in fact what it's actually doing is helping create infrastructure for two unprofitable, unsustainable companies.
22: So the other one would be Anthropic,
0: yes,
22: you argue. So give us more data, because you're citing Microsoft, but what about AWS?
0: Well, that was what I was saying. So Barclays actually says that this year 13% of AWS revenue will be both OpenAI and Anthropic, okay, and next year will be 18%. AWS, much bigger business than Google Cloud. Now, just to be clear, when I was saying that 27% this year and 48% next year for Google Cloud, I meant both Anthropic and OpenAI.
22: Okay.
0: Most people don't know that OpenAI is a large customer of Google Cloud. It's not a well-known fact, but this was actually mentioned by UBS's Stephen Ju.
22: So where would those companies be right now without Anthropic and without OpenAI?
0: Well, I have serious questions about that. So in calendar year 2025, according to my own reporting about OpenAI's numbers, 69% of the year-over-year growth of Microsoft Intelligent Cloud segment was actually from OpenAI. Without that, it would have only grown 8% year-over-year, which is barely beating inflation. And so everyone is being sold what I consider kind of a lie. It's honestly kind of a scandal.
3: So this goes back to, I feel like we have companies, the circular financing, the circularity of it all, and kind of creating demand for their products. So when does the party end, in your view?
0: So with OpenAI's IPO, I think that could be one of the flashpoints. Remember, this company was meant to go public this year. They
3: Correct.
0: Filed about a month or two ago. And now the New York Times has reported that they're considering, they are delaying until 2027. That's lethal for a number of people, but OpenAI and Anthropic need continual flows of capital. They do not pay their bills out of existing cash flow. So when anything happens to that cash, I think that's the first kind of domino to fall. But then again, there's also the overall problem of data centers just not getting built very fast, taking about 12 to 36 months, depending on how small or large a data center is actually being built at. And the problem is that everyone believes that AI is coming out of cash flow, that AI is coming out of just this diverse revenue base, when it's really not. It's extremely narrow. The Information reported a few months ago that 89% of the largest AI companies, well, their revenue comes just from OpenAI and Anthropic. It's heavily centralized.
3: Doesn't it have to be centralized to some extent? This is expensive to do, or no, in terms of data center build out and so on and so forth, and what's going to make AI, generative AI, the ability for it to be really, really good is having access to lots of information. So doesn't it have to be, to some extent, Ed, concentrated?
0: Well, when I say concentration, I mean concentration of revenue in these two companies.
3: No, I understand. But to make it good, so doesn't it make sense that those who are exposed the most, it's going to be concentrated to some extent?
0: Well, I mean, when we're talking about, so Sightline Climate said that they saw back in February about 190 gigawatts worth of data center capacity being built in the next few years. It was is built or under planning. Now, if you work that out with a PUE, so just the efficiency rating of 1.3, you're coming out to 12 million a megawatt, over $1.6 trillion of annual revenue needed to satiate those data centers. Having two customers is not going to do that. Even that they're most spendy. Anthropic and OpenAI, well, they can't afford anything. They need venture capital. But they're only going to spend $400 billion a year. And that's if they get that far, which I don't believe they will.
3: How much do we know about their balance sheets, really? Really?
0: Well, I from personal experience, a great deal about OpenAI's, because I reported their audited financials for the Financial Times.
3: Right.
0: And it's a company just burning cash. They lost $20.9 billion in 2025, and things are only getting worse. And what's crazy as well was over $800 million of OpenAI's revenue came from SoftBank for their Crystal Intelligence, and yes, that's really what it's called, their Crystal Intelligence program, which I can find no evidence of actually anything happening. And SoftBank, a large shareholder of OpenAI with no board seats.
3: Like, you talk about, for Google Cloud, the exposure, right?
0: Mm-hmm.
3: And you said 48% next year in terms of these two customers. I have to say, there are smart people running these companies. And normally you would say your exposure to just a handful of customers is not a great thing. Do you say that these companies that aren't doing their due diligence, be it Alphabet or, you know, pick your hyperscaler?
0: I think they did their due diligence in the sense that they said, we are going to create our largest customers and we're going to own large parts of them. And on top of that, we're going to own all of their infrastructure. Google has a nice thing going here.
3: Yeah.
0: They buy TPUs from, well, sorry, Broadcom sells TPUs to Google. They are then sold to Anthropic and then rented back to Anthropic through Google. Google gets to double up on revenue. This sounds really good right up until you realize that Anthropic and OpenAI are unsustainable.
3: Yeah.
0: So what they may be, and the problem is with saying these are smart people, is it immediately makes me think of Enron, the smartest guys in the room.
3: Yeah.
0: Not saying anything like that's happening.
3: But I'm just saying you have a fiduciary responsibility. And you're right. Yeah. You go back to Enron or WorldCom.
0: Sure. I think the point I'm making is,
3: yeah,
0: with Google, they probably thought there would be more customers. I imagine with Azure and with AWS, they thought it would be more large players. But the problem with Anthropic and OpenAI is they've raised $200, $300 billion of funding. But they've actually raised more because OpenAI and Anthropic got all of their infrastructure built for them by Microsoft, Google, and Amazon. Mm-hmm. They didn't have to pay, I think, in the Sam Altman, Elon Musk trial, one of the Microsoft executives said that they cost $100 billion, so call it like $70, $80 billion of infrastructure.
3: Yeah.
0: So the problem is that nobody else can get as big as them. No one else can get that much compute. No one else could afford that compute and have the chance to do the pre-training runs necessary. Except now China's coming up behind them.
3: Right.
0: And it's unclear how anyone really deals with any of the problems I've been listing for years, which is unsustainable, unprofitable, and also not really finding the ROI in AI.
22: Ed, play this out for us, because I think a lot of people think, okay, for there to be some sort of ROI on this, one thing has to happen. And like the best case scenario for all this money being spent is that productivity increases, fewer people are needed to do more things. There are some serious implications if that were to come true and to the labor force. And Dario Amodei of Anthropic has talked about this in the past. Maybe he's talking his book. I don't know. The other side of this is, well, if that doesn't come true, then what does it mean for these stocks that have gained so much on hopes that they would be responsible for some of this productivity increase? Like, how does the shoe drop? What happens?
0: Well, the thing is, if you think about what Amazon, Google, and Microsoft have done, and Meta to some extent, but they're not selling compute capacity yet, is they have gone from being these cash-heavy, these cash machines. They just spill out money, low cash burn, high revenue, low assets, into these bulbous GPU-filled asset mongers who are just full of these semi-built data centers for two customers or three customers at best, so that they can do what? Rent them out so that they can rent their models. And it isn't really clear what the plan is at this point. And the problem is, for me to be right, it doesn't even have to go that badly. OpenAI and Anthropic have to grow so large to be able to make all of this data center capacity good. I mean, Google's, I think, the UBS estimate was like $76 billion in 2027 of Google Cloud's revenue will come from Anthropic. How's Anthropic going to afford that? They burn tens of billions of dollars. So it's not just that these companies are unprofitable and unsustainable, but they have to grow so very large to make AI pay off, because otherwise there just isn't demand for compute at scale.
22: Last time you were on with us, we got a really incredible response, to be honest. And a lot of people mm-hmm. who weren't typical viewers or listeners of our show saw what you did and listened to what you did. And it really seemed like there's this, what you're saying is resonating with a lot of people. Like there's a, it was almost like there's this anti-AI fervor mm-hmm. that's out there. And I'm just curious why you think that is.
0: So I'm not sure it is anti-AI, don't get me wrong, but I think it's also anti-financial shenanigans. I think everyone sees the circular financing. I think they see that Microsoft, Google, and Amazon gets basically all of their AI revenues, either through products they're pushing on their customers or indeed compute spend from Anthropic and OpenAI. And the average person's existence right now is so expensive, so hard, so difficult. Getting a mortgage as a regular person is so difficult. But if you're standing up a theoretical data center in 36 months full of NVIDIA GPUs, the banks fall over themselves to give you the money. CoreWeave just raised, what, a 9% bond? I mean, you can mm-hmm. raise anything if you have a data center. And I think regular people can see that AI does not deliver what people promise. They can see the opulence of the people at the top of the AI industry. And they can also see that they're being lied to and being deliberately scared on top of all of this egregious circular financing.
3: So you think people are actually lying? Like, or do you think people...
0: Specifically,
3: I don't know. Like, is it the companies at the hyperscalers, the CEOs, the bankers? Like, do you think, you know, and to be fair, we really should reach out to everybody. But I mean, is that what you're saying? That
0: I believe,
3: or do they not really know?
0: I think they're overstating things. Okay. I think lying would suggest a certain malice, what have you.
3: Yeah.
0: I don't want to accuse anyone of. But I believe that they are massively overstating what AI will do. You'll notice that AI people tend to speak in the future tense. They tend not to say, oh, well, today it can. It's always AI will, AI will. Oh, we're going to get the singularity. Oh, AI will do this and that. That's because when they talk about what's happening today, it's pretty mediocre outside of code. And on top of that, these things are horribly unsustainable and unprofitable. And on top of that, they've got these destructive data centers, these massive eyesores that poison black communities. These massive eyesores that need billions of dollars at a time when it's hard for a regular person to get a dime from the banks. So yeah, I think that there is, beyond just the misleading, this general sense of unfairness that AI taps into. And on top of that, if this all goes pear-shaped, these people are going to realize that there was an authority crisis happening, that so many people got beguiled by hyperscaler promises. And what it ultimately is, and I'm quoting Ed Elson of Prof G Markets here,
3: mm-hmm.
0: our media, I believe, has a cult-like worship of the wealthy, that they believe that whatever the wealthy says will come true. And in the past with the tech industry, that's kind of come true, except it stopped really coming true about 10, 11 years ago, and we exited the era of hypergrowth. And that's all AI is. AI is an attempt to restart hypergrowth for hyperscalers who don't have a new Google search, who don't have a new iPhone, and certainly do not have a next Amazon Web Services.
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22: And yet, Leopold Aschenbrenner and his hedge fund Situational Awareness were forced to sell billions of dollars of tech investments that had rapidly lost value. Our next guest says Wall Street missed early warnings.
21: More on that when we continue. This is Bloomberg. Foundations of Freedom, a look at America's founding principles and the leaders who shaped our nation.
5: In 1796, George Washington made one of the most consequential decisions in American history. He chose not to seek a third term as president. So why does that matter? Because America was not built on permanent rulers. It was built on ordered liberty. Faith teaches that authority is a stewardship, not a possession. Leaders are accountable to God for how they use power. And why does that still matter today? Because republics survive when leaders respect limits and citizens defend them. Washington's lesson still stands. A republic is preserved when power has limits, and public service remains a duty to God and country, not a path to personal rule.
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30: Former OpenAI researcher Leopold Aschenbrenner's fund, Situational Awareness, was riding high on a 439% return until a brutal July tech sell-off triggered massive margin calls. Ken Griffin came to the rescue, as he is wont to do with beaten-down assets, and snapped up some of them at a discount.
22: Citadel's flagship fund surged 5% in July after the firm bought most of Situational Awareness's public stocks at that discount. And the transaction helped boost year-to-date gains at Citadel to 12%. That's according to a person familiar with the matter.
30: And then, after all of that, and really, to be quite fair, just a few days after his hedge fund came close to a collapse, Aschenbrenner is back in the game, plunking down $400 million on a privately held company, according to people familiar with the matter.
22: Bloomberg Opinion's Aaron Brown knows a thing or two about market risks. He's former chief risk manager at AQR Capital Management, the hedge fund of Cliff Asness. Aaron argues that Situational Awareness's massive return was a, quote, warning, not a triumph.
30: Aaron, nice to have you here with us. Welcome, welcome. You do know a thing or two about risk. You write that math sets a speed limit on how fast a portfolio can compound. What is that math? Take us to Bell Labs and take us to 1956.
31: Thank you for having me, Carol. So this is John Kelly from Bell Labs, a physicist, also a fighter pilot and a bridge player, really fascinating guy. And he discovered that you know, most people assume that taking more risk means you increase the possibility of very good and very bad outcomes. But what he discovered is there's a limit. And beyond that, all you do is increase the probability of very bad outcomes. The Kelly point, and for those of you who are, you know, familiar with his work, probably in gambling context or investing context, the optimum is half of the Kelly limit. You know, you go halfway to the cliff, and that's where you get your maximum growth. 439% under any reasonable economics, any analysis. You know, we only have partial information about situational awareness. We have a 13F from April that doesn't have the shorts. We have, you know, Wall Street trader chatter. But any reasonable suggestion says 439% meant they were well over the Kelly limit, meaning sooner or later you have this happen to you. You blow up. Could be years, could be tomorrow.
22: Aaron, the column's about situational awareness, but it's also about the time period that we're in. And you reference what's happening in South Korea, and specifically with some of those levered ETFs and the chip names there. To you, does this illustrate sort of where we are in maybe a market cycle, a hype cycle? What does it tell you?
31: Well, I'm an AI bull myself, and you know, I have some considerable investments in AI. Nothing we're talking about today would affect that, but having a long term vision that AI is going to be very big doesn't give you a reason to take unlimited risk. And whether we're talking about South Korean retail investors, for that matter, New York retail investors, or the Situational Awareness Fund, you have to think about the long term. You have to think about, do I survive long enough to collect on my bets?
0: So I have a question for you. You know, investment folks, right, and companies often have, you know, risk managers. And I understand, you know, so
22: well, he's laughing, right?
0: Am
22: now.
0: I wrong? Is there not someone to say, okay, you're in over your skis here? You know, like, so what's your read on this firm? I mean, it's still a $10 billion hedge fund, so it's not like it's collapsed. And Citadel was happy to take, you know, but we understand that that's what they do. But I don't know, like, how do we kind of step back here in terms of internally what this company is doing or this hedge fund is doing?
31: Okay, so Citadel has tremendous risk management, has some of the best risk management on the planet, which is why they're in a position to do this kind of thing. I don't know anybody at Situational Awareness, but the fact that they had either 4 or 7, I've seen different media reports, total financial professionals, makes me suspect, and plus their investments, make me suspect they did not have a risk manager or did not pay attention to him or did not have a qualified one, because they're It just does not seem like a risk managed portfolio. And all of the public statements we've heard from them only mention expected return, you know, future outcomes. None of it mentions risk. So, yes, they should have had a better risk manager. And that $10 billion that's pretty misleading. First of all, I think that they're still carrying Anthropic at $5 billion. I don't think they've marked it down at all. From its peak, and it's certainly worth less than that. Second, you know, they started the year at $1.5 billion, we think. They grew to well over, you know, $10 billion. And so I suspect most of the investors in SA on a dollar basis have lost quite a bit of money. If you were in January, you know, if you were part of that $1.5 billion, you're still up, I think, 30% for the year, Wall Street Journal reported. But most of the people got in closer to the peak and are probably well underwater today.
22: We're speaking with Aaron Brown, columnist for Bloomberg Opinion, former chief risk manager at AQR Capital Management, also the author of Wrong Number, How to Extract Truth from a Blizzard of Quantitative Disinformation. I like that you brought up that private stake in Anthropic, because I don't want to give the whole column away, but you, and I encourage everybody to go read it. I was just sending it around to some guests who've joined us in the past. You make the point that the Anthropic investment, like, it makes sense they still have that, because they couldn't take margin on that. They can't transfer shares of that. So it's like, at the end of the day, it's sort of the safest thing for them because they couldn't bet against it.
31: Well, oh, they Well, they can't lever it. There are people who will lend you money against it, but they won't, they're not daily margin. So you're not getting the kind of leverage they had on public investments. And it's possible that they didn't lever it at all. My guess is they didn't. You know, if you have public stock, you're going to lever those. You don't have to go to your private. But yes, a company like Situational Awareness, with their approach to the market, they should be making private investments and not levering them.
0: What about the banks that were lending the money? Like, what's the due diligence on that? And they were well-known banks. We keep citing like JP Morgan. I'm just curious how that typically works out.
31: Well, it typically works out like this one did. They get all their money back.
0: Yeah. Okay.
31: You know,
0: the due diligence ahead of it, Aaron, like, do they just, is there something that they look at ahead of it in terms of?
31: Well, yeah. Oh, sure.
0: Yeah.
31: Yes. They do that very carefully. And Archegos was, you know, a couple of years ago, that was the exception. That was where they all got burned because they went ahead over their skis, as you put it. They

0: if this portfolio, and again, we don't have complete information, like you said, this is based around what has leaked in 13Fs, but what would have been the right way to build positions in companies that you believe in that wouldn't have overexposed them on the downside?
1: Well, okay, so situational awareness, the investment thesis is that AI is going to be gigantic, is going to, I won't say take over the world, but it's going to be bigger than even most of the optimists think. But it has no thesis, at least as many of the public statements, about the path to getting there. So you have to think about that through and say, what are the scenarios where we're right, but we don't get to keep our positions? It also has, I think people are not aware of how complex its positions are. Again, this is looking at the 13F without the shorts, but we can see they're betting against a lot of these companies. They're picking and choosing, and so they've got longs and shorts, and they've got a lot of puts on. So they're betting certain segments will do well, and others are going to get beaten out. So this is a very complex bet. So you have to think, okay, what's the situation in which we're right, but what's the worst point between now and then, and can we survive it? It doesn't appear to me that they were asking that question, or they weren't, taking it seriously enough.
2: I want to wrap up with, you said earlier, Aaron, that you are an AI bull and you have positions. Situational awareness, we were trying to figure out, is this kind of maybe a coal in the canary mine when it comes to the AI trade and narrative? What would you say? It's not?
1: No, I don't think so. I mean, we had a pullback in AI and, a lot of people got hurt. But really, the only headlines, disasters, are the people who were over-levered, either the ETFs or situational awareness. Most of the investors are there for the long term. You don't see a huge sell-off. I don't see anybody changing their mind about AI. You had to expect. I mean, these stocks are extremely volatile, and the events of the summer have been, pretty much normal volatility for this sector. So if you were investing sensibly in AI, the summer was not an unpleasant experience for you.
2: We're going to leave it on that note. We're so glad we could get you on. We read your column and thought it was super, super smart and just a different take. And it was something we wanted to bring to our viewers and our listeners. Aaron, thank you so much. I hope you'll come back.
1: Thank you. I will.
2: Okay. Good stuff.
0: Our thanks to Aaron Brown, columnist for Bloomberg Opinion and former chief risk manager at AQR Capital Management. He's also author of the book Wrong Number, How to Extract Truth from a Blizzard of Quantitative Disinformation.
2: And that wraps up the weekend edition of Bloomberg Business Week from Bloomberg Radio. Thank you so much for joining us. I feel like we did some really big think topics this week with some really people who are looking at it all a little bit differently.
0: Yeah, we try to do that every week, and join us, not just on the weekends, but each day when we have Bloomberg Business Week Daily. 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
0: 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I'm Tim Stenovic.
2: And I'm Carol Masser. 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
4: SRN News, I'm Mary Rose. Colorado declares a disaster emergency over 310 fires as six major wildfires burn statewide. More than 850 firefighters are battling the flames. Meanwhile, wildfire activity is escalating in western Canada.
5: British Columbia has declared a state of emergency as a wildfire continues to race through western Canada, forcing more than 20,000 people to evacuate from communities along Okanagan Lake. An undetermined number of homes have been destroyed. Officials say more than 100 wildfires are burning across the province, with nearly half of them out of control. And they say the hot, windy weather, along with a prolonged drought, could threaten more communities. I'm Donna Water.
4: A New York

0: Road operator faces 13 reckless endangerment charges after a crash. 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
21: And I'm Monica Ricks in the Bloomberg Newsroom. Here are some of the stories we're watching. The U.S. is ramping up economic pressure on Iran with more sanctions targeting digital asset exchanges and networks connected to the country's shadow banking system. Washington seeking leverage amid ongoing negotiations over the war. And the Treasury Department says blacklisting the crypto exchanges Iranians are using to evade sanctions will help curb their corporate network and extensive online gambling enterprise. Officials say these entities have helped the regime launder billions of dollars. Apple's been testing memory chips from China's CXMT in its iPhones and MacBooks to address a memory crunch during the artificial intelligence boom. The Wall Street Journal reports Apple hopes to win the White House's blessing to do business with the Chinese company and has held early talks with them about supplying components for devices sold in China. Federal rules prevent them from using those supplies here in the U.S.
22: We come to this place
1: for magic.
21: Paramount Skydance has agreed to sign contracts with major theater chains guaranteeing it'll release 30 movies a year in cinemas if it acquires Warner Brothers Discovery. Films would also stay in theaters for at least 45 days and wouldn't be available to stream online for at least 90 days. Many Hollywood unions, producers, and even lawyers are skeptical, but Paramount CEO David Ellison says written commitments provide assurances that he won't change his mind later. Inflation is in focus in the week ahead. We get more on the economic calendar from Bloomberg's Karen Moscow.
4: Reports on existing home sales and small business optimism are out on Tuesday, and then Wednesday we get the Consumer Price Index for July. Analysts we surveyed say core CPI may rise just 2.5% from a year earlier. Thursday we get a look at inflation at the wholesale level with the Producer Price Index, as well as the weekly report on initial jobless claims. And Friday it's retail sales, business inventories, and consumer sentiment from the University of Michigan. Karen Moscow, Bloomberg Radio.
21: This week we'll also get the latest on the pace of existing home sales from the National Association of Realtors. And July weakness is expected based on a slump in home contract signings in June. Bloomberg surveyed economists are looking for a slip of 1 to 2%, even as supply becomes less constrained with the inventory of both new and existing homes elevated. That's likely to keep pressure on home prices low. Global news 24 hours a day and whenever you want it with Bloomberg News Now. I'm Ricks, and this is Bloomberg.
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33: Welcome to the Bloomberg Law Show. I'm June Grosso. Ahead in this hour, Dr. Anthony Fauci is held in contempt of Congress. Todd Blanche will be the next U.S. Attorney General. And a judge dismisses the felony case against a former Olympian for damage to the reflecting pool.
34: Under the advice of my attorneys, I will invoke my right under the Fifth Amendment of the Constitution to refrain from answering your questions.
33: Dr. Anthony Fauci took the Fifth Amendment more than 100 times during a Senate committee hearing on his handling of the COVID-19 pandemic, arguing that the hearing, called by committee chair Rand Paul, was intended to trap him into committing perjury.
34: The only conclusion I can reach is that the sole reason he is calling me before this committee is to get me to say something, anything, that could vindicate his repeated public pledges that I end up, in his words, quote, behind bars.
33: And on Thursday, Senator Paul took a step toward putting Fauci behind bars when the committee voted along party lines to hold Fauci in contempt of Congress.
35: We are voting on whether a witness who has received the benefit of a sweeping federal pardon can be ordered by this committee to answer questions and then defy that order without consequence.
33: A contempt resolution would normally head to the full Senate for a vote. However, Paul bypassed that vote and had the prosecution referral hand-delivered to the Justice Department. My guest is Dave Arenberg, former Palm Beach County State Attorney. Dave, explain why Fauci took the Fifth, even though he got a preemptive pardon from President Joe Biden, covering his actions from 2014 through January 19th of 2025.
36: Anthony Fauci took the Fifth Amendment because he knew he was walking into a perjury trap. And his lawyers knew that and told him that perjury is not part of the pardon you received. You can still be prosecuted for that. And even though it's going to look bad in the court of public opinion, you have to realize that public statements made by Rand Paul and others show that their intent was to lock Fauci up. And you were just walking into a buzzsaw because they just dropped thousands of pages of documents right before the hearing. And you have an 85-year-old man who's going to be asked all these details. And if he slips up, if he makes a mistake, he's on a one-way ticket to the Huskow. And if you had any doubts about that, just ask James Comey, who was prosecuted for lying to Congress, even though he didn't lie to Congress, or Jerome Powell, who was sent as a referral to the DOJ for allegedly making a false statement to Congress when he didn't, or Jack Smith, who currently is under a referral from Congress to the DOJ for making a false statement to Congress that he did not make. So if Congress wants to weaponize the DOJ against you, they will. Under this administration,
33: Senator Rand Paul continues to say that Fauci had no valid Fifth Amendment claim because the pardon nullified it and that he waived any remaining protection by testifying.
36: Okay, first, a pardon does not shield a witness from potential state level charges, and there are states who could prosecute him. And so he does have a legitimate claim to the Fifth Amendment against self-incrimination. Plus, a pardon does not protect against a perjury charge because a pardon only protects you from charges that would have stemmed from things you've done in the past, not from something you're doing now, which is a statement before Congress. And if Congress thinks that you are fibbing, they will refer it for prosecution. Plus, a pardon does not affect state level charges. And so that's why he did have a legitimate claim of the Fifth Amendment here. It's Rand Paul's own words being used against him that he wants to lock this guy up. And so this was not just a fact-finding enterprise where they had a good faith discussion about the origins of COVID. He's testified many times before about this. What this was about was to find a reason, a way to get Fauci prosecuted, an 85-year-old man, for slipping up and then getting what Rand Paul has dreamed of, which is Anthony Fauci waking up in an orange jumpsuit and a pair of steel bracelets.
33: Paul bypassed a vote by the full Senate. Could there be any consequences for that?
36: Well, that's going to be another argument for Fauci's lawyers if this ever results in a prosecution, because you're supposed to send it to the full Senate for the vote, and he is short-circuiting that process to send it directly to the DOJ and deviates from standard institutional procedure. This does open the way for a defense lawyer to say this is an illegal procedure. You're supposed to get the approval of the full Senate. You can't just go around that procedure. Now, under federal law, a statutory criminal contempt of Congress charge that obligates the U.S. attorney to bring the case has to be certified by the full Senate or the full House. So what they're trying to do here is to send it to the DOJ as a recommendation without a legal mandate to act, just as a, you know, a request. But I still don't think that holds water, because the DOJ can always reject a vote by the U.S. House or the U.S. Senate. They've done that in the past. Merrick Garland did that when the Democratic House tried to send some people to the DOJ for contempt who didn't want to cooperate with the January 6th investigation. It's up to the DOJ. They have prosecutorial discretion. So I don't think you can get around the full Senate having to approve this by saying it's just a recommendation, not a mandate. It's never a mandate to the DOJ. It's always really a recommendation.
33: The top Democrat on the committee, Senator Gary Peters, said that if the committee tries to punish a witness for asserting their Fifth Amendment rights, future witnesses will argue that appearing before Congress exposes them to punishment, regardless of whether they comply with the subpoena and invoke a constitutional protection. Do you think that future witnesses would be chilled by what's happening here?
36: I think that all future witnesses who are in the crosshairs of President Trump and leaders of the MAGA world are going to think twice. This is what happens when you weaponize the Department of Justice to go after Trump's enemies, whether it's Jerome Powell or Jack Smith or James Comey. Future witnesses are going to see that, and they're going to say, wait, these guys didn't lie to Congress, and yet they're being referred for criminal prosecution for lying to Congress. I mean, James Comey even was charged with lying to Congress, and that was based on an ambiguity. So you can see why they're saying, okay, this is not just a figment of our imagination. Normally, you cannot just take the Fifth because you don't want to enter into a perjury trap. But this perjury trap is real. This is a case where the monsters under your bed really do exist.
33: The decision on whether to bring charges against Fauci is now in the hands of D.C. U.S. Attorney Jeanine Pirro. Do you have any doubt that she'll indict him after President Trump suggested on Thursday that Fauci should be prosecuted?
36: They're getting Jeanine Pirro at the perfect time, which is a time of vulnerability where she's worried about being fired by President Trump because she moved to dismiss the case against David Hearn, the guy who was wrongfully prosecuted for vandalizing the reflecting pond, which he didn't do. And so Trump is very upset with her. So to keep her job, she's going to do, in my mind, what the administration expects her to do.
33: So, Dave, let's assume that Fauci is indicted. Is it a good defense that this was a perjury trap?
36: Oh, absolutely. And they're going to use Rand Paul's words against them because Rand Paul and others said that, yeah, we want to prosecute him. He needs to be in handcuffs. And so you can't look at this in a bubble. Normally, you would say, no, you can't take the Fifth in a situation like this where you're being asked questions and you've been given a pardon. And the only criminal liability here is just the fact that you may or may not be telling the truth. Now, in response, Fauci's lawyers are going to say the perjury trap is real. We're not living in normal times. You can't look at this in a bubble. This is a situation where the senators have said we want to prosecute him. We're bringing him back before this body, not as a fact-finding mission, because we've already done that, but to catch him in perjury. And then the defense lawyers will point to Jack Smith and James Comey and Jerome Powell saying, here, this is what we're trying to avoid. And then on top of that, they can also mention you've got very aggressive Republican state attorney generals who are around the country trying to prosecute Fauci. And Fauci's pardons do not protect him against that. So he does have a legitimate claim to take the Fifth Amendment.
33: Right. So Fauci is being investigated by state attorneys general in four states. Three of them have joined forces to subpoena him. And Florida's attorney general, in your neck of the woods, Dave, said Fauci could have broken Florida law if he personally profited off the guidance he issued during COVID. I mean, these sound like uphill battles, to say the least.
36: So, number one, the attorney general of Florida is up for election in November, and this is the type of thing that'll motivate his political base. And it's one thing to say you're investigating. It's another thing to actually bring charges. Does Florida have jurisdiction over someone who is a federal official at the time? You're not given the ability under the Supremacy Clause to do that. You're a state official. There's the doctrine of federal immunity. State officials generally lack the jurisdictional authorities to prosecute federal executive officers for things that they've done within the scope of their official federal duties. So you wouldn't have the jurisdiction. Plus, is there a Florida connection that gives him jurisdiction? Does the statute of limitations bar any prosecution? There are so many reasons why you cannot get a prosecution here. And it just shows that it's all political. But the fact that the state attorneys general are threatening this gives yet another defense to Fauci's lawyers to say, this is why we took the Fifth Amendment.
33: Peter Navarro was found guilty of contempt of Congress and served 4 months. Steve Bannon also served 4 months for contempt of Congress. Their appeals, multiple appeals, failed. So is Fauci any different?
36: Yes, very different. You know what the biggest difference, June? It's that Peter Navarro and Steve Bannon didn't even show up. Anthony Fauci showed up. He showed up to answer questions, but then when he realized he was walking into a perjury trap where the senator is saying, we're going to prosecute you, where state attorneys general are like chomping at the bit, that's when they took the Fifth. That's different than Bannon or Navarro, who thumbed their noses at the committee, didn't even show up. And that's why I think you'll see Fauci defend himself and win, as opposed to Navarro and Bannon, who lost.
33: This is guaranteed to be another saga at the Justice Department. Always a pleasure to talk to you, Dave. That's former Palm Beach County State Attorney Dave Ehrenberg. Coming up next on the Bloomberg Law Show, despite strong opposition, even from two Republican senators, Todd Blanche will be the next Attorney General of the United States. Remember, you can always get the latest legal news by listening to our Bloomberg Law podcast wherever you get your favorite podcasts. I'm June Grosso, and this is Bloomberg.
0: And Doug.
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15: All considered, I will vote for Mr. Blanch. I'll be criticized for this vote. What's new?
33: And with the vote of Republican Senator Bill Cassidy, Todd Blanch secured enough votes to become the next Attorney General of the United States, putting the difficult confirmation battle behind him. As acting Attorney General, Blanch had aggressively pushed to meet all of President Trump's demands, including targeting his political enemies, thus eroding the traditional independence of the Justice Department.
16: The problem with confirming Todd Blanch is that he has never been able to shed his role as criminal defense lawyer for Donald Trump. He just can't do it. He does not represent the American people now. He will never represent the American people.
17: When he is sworn in as Attorney General, he will have to swear to uphold, support, and defend the Constitution. But we know that oath will take a back seat to his loyalty to the president.
33: Blanch's absolute loyalty to Trump was raised as a concern by many Democratic senators like Adam Schiff and Mazie Hirono, and also by Republican Senators Susan Collins and Lisa Murkowski, who refused to support him. But it was Blanch's unprecedented deal to settle Trump's IRS lawsuit with a $1.8 billion fund to compensate his allies that almost tanked Blanch's nomination. Republican Senators John Cornyn and Tom Tillis only dropped their opposition after Blanch posted an order last Sunday rescinding the so-called anti-weaponization fund and narrowing Trump's tax immunity deal.
18: I've never liked this 1776 fund. It made no sense to me, and I thought it was an insult to the police officers and the people that defended us on January the 6th. It's done. It's been rescinded, and I am satisfied.
33: Though Senator Tillis may think the fund is done, Democratic senators like Cory Booker say the papers attached to Blanch's post have no legal significance at all.
19: This is ridiculous. We got nothing. No guarantees whatsoever that this slush fund still can't go forward. We got nothing that the President of the United States can't cheat on his taxes and have no accountability.
33: Joining me is an expert in constitutional law, David Super, a professor at Georgetown Law. David, tell us about the two pages that Blanch posted that led Senators Cornyn and Tillis to fold. One is an order signed by Blanch, and the other is an unsigned memo from the Justice Department.
20: He basically typed up what he said at the hearing and posted it. There's literally nothing new there. And indeed, he said there was nothing new there. He's telling the truth on that. I'm sure he prepared his talking points for the hearing very, very carefully, that those words were not extemporaneous. And these are the same words. He says, looking entirely retrospectively, that the so-called weaponization fund did not get off the ground. He does not make any promises that they won't do something like that tomorrow, but he says, and I think this is historically accurate, it did not start. And then he says that the immunity for Trump is limited to Trump, his family, and his organization, which were the parties to the case. We always knew that. So he is setting to rest the fears of people who can't read, but he is leaving the rest of us just as nervous as we were before.
33: The settlement agreement says this settlement agreement may be modified only with the written agreement of the parties. And President Trump didn't sign anything, and he told reporters on Wednesday that he didn't even look at this.
20: Yeah, there's so many holes here, it's hard to count them. Blanch says the agreement didn't go forward, but as you note, they don't modify it, and he doesn't have authority to modify it unless you say, well, actually, he's Trump's lawyer in all respects, so he can modify it on behalf of both the plaintiffs and the defendants, which I don't think is quite the case. But he has no authority to modify it because it requires the agreement of the plaintiff's counsel. So he didn't modify it. He just said they didn't act on it, which is true, but doesn't mean they won't act on it in the immediate future as soon as he's confirmed. And he says that they haven't put the money out there, but he doesn't promise not to raid the Justice Fund for payoffs for more Trump-affiliated lawbreakers. The judgment fund is still there. And if Senator Cornyn really was concerned about this, he should have asked Mr. Blanch for the administration's agreement to an amendment to the Justice Fund, a quick unanimous consent bill amending the Justice Fund to make it unavailable to pay for settlements with anyone affiliated with the president. That would be an easy fix to make sure this never happens again. As far as we can tell, that wasn't even requested, much less done.
33: Also, a federal judge in Florida had issued a ruling preventing Trump from enforcing the $1.8 billion fund and the tax immunity deal. She said his IRS lawsuit was a sham and had no basis in law or fact. Well, on July 31st, Trump filed a notice that he would appeal her ruling. What does that tell you?
20: It tells you that the weaponization fund is not dead, that the tax immunity is not gone, and that this is just a second saga in the collusive litigation. Because, of course, Trump appeals that decision, and then he orders the Justice Department not to fight the appeal. So it will be uncontested in the appellate court. I hope the 11th Circuit has the integrity to appoint someone to participate as a friend of the court to make the arguments for affirming what the district court did. But saying we're going through more judicial proceedings where we control both sides of the case should give nobody any reassurance. The whole point of our system is that it is an adversary system, and it only works well, it only purports to work well, when there are serious advocates on both sides. There's never been that in this case.
33: Democratic senators voiced their opposition to Blanch for other reasons, the departure of thousands of attorneys and staff at the Justice Department, the weaponization of the department to pursue Trump's political enemies, his protecting Trump in the bungled release of the Epstein files, to name a few. How do you judge his performance as acting attorney general?
20: Mr. Blanch has taken more than 200 years of careful, mostly nonpartisan professionalism at the Justice Department and thrown it in the trash. And he has shown everybody just how politicized the department could be. When someone single-handedly destroys the tradition of an agency, he should not be continued in a position of leading that agency. The argument that was floated is, we won't get a better nominee from the president. I'm not sure they would, but getting someone who has not committed the gross violations of public trust that Mr. Blanch already has is better than waving someone through who has committed those acts. And if Mr. Trump is determined to have Todd Blanch there, he should be serving in an unconfirmed capacity. What he will now have is the blessing of the United States Senate, which was well aware of all the things that he did. This will, of course, become enormously controversial next time we have a Democratic administration and a Democratic attorney general tries to follow some of the precedents that Mr. Blanch set. I hope a Democratic attorney general won't follow these precedents because they're just bad for the country, whatever side of the partisan aisle you're on. But he has completely reconceived the Justice Department. Mr. Trump has famously complained that he needed a Roy Cohn, he needed a dirty lawyer to push the limits and get him what he wants, and I think he's found one.
33: I was surprised that the Epstein victims' opposition to Blanch and all that went on there didn't cause more Republicans to hesitate about Blanch, because that's been an issue that President Trump has been unable to put behind him.
20: I think the word must have gone out that they've released pretty much everything they have that doesn't terribly incriminate the president, or perhaps some members of Congress as well, and that the word is that they don't dare push any farther because the results will be catastrophic. I think a great many people who voted for the president and who voted for Republican members of Congress to support the president would be shocked, appalled, and deeply disillusioned if they found out that the president was as closely involved in Mr. Epstein's criminal activities as we keep being told. And the presence in these files of references to documents that have not been released is an ongoing problem. I think the decision has been made by Republicans and that they're largely following the party line to not press further on this because there's nothing else that can be done that wouldn't be destructive.
33: David, what kind of an attorney general do you think Blanche will be? Sometimes when people get a new position, they step up.
20: Oh, I think this is a what you see is what you get situation. He, by all accounts, was a competent and not particularly ideological prosecutor when he started out as a lawyer, so he knows how to be a good lawyer. But he's made a decision in his life, and there's no reason to think he would change, particularly since he can be dismissed at any time. So I would not expect him to stand up to the president now. I would not expect him to say no to the president. I would not expect any scintilla of moderation out of him. The Justice Department is just a great big Trump law firm now. Obviously, Pam Bondi looked like a complete Trump acolyte coming in, and she served as Attorney General in exactly that way. She was fired, basically, for doing something that she had promised to do with Trump's blessing that blew up in his face concerning the Epstein files. I think that Todd Blanche has seen how even complete loyalty like hers was not good enough to save her job, so he's not going to be under any illusions that he can show any independence at all and keep his job. And he has made very clear he is not the sort of person who will resign on principle, because just about any significant principle that is relevant to serving as Attorney General, he's been asked to violate already.
33: Let's end with a historical question. Can you think of any other attorney general in our recent history who was as willing to do the president's bidding as Blanche appears to be?
20: Well, the only name that comes to mind, of course, is John Mitchell, Nixon's attorney general. And Nixon's attorney general was a frequent visitor to the White House, but he ended up in the big house.
33: You're right, of course. I looked it up. Mitchell did serve 19 months in prison for his role in the Watergate scandal. Thanks so much for joining me, David. I always appreciate your insights. That's Professor David Super of Georgetown Law. Coming up next, a judge dismisses the felony case against a former Olympian for damage to the reflecting pool. But the case isn't over yet. I'm June Grosso, and you're listening to Bloomberg.
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17: The evidence shows, and we will prove beyond a reasonable doubt, that Hearn willfully destroyed property at the Lincoln Memorial reflecting pool. This was a deliberate act to damage the reflecting pool at the National Mall.
33: At a press conference a little over a month ago, D.C. U.S. Attorney Jeanine Pirro repeatedly said that her office had evidence, including witnesses, to prove that former Olympic rower David Hearn had damaged the reflecting pool at the Lincoln Memorial by violently ripping up sealant from the bottom of the pool. Pirro charged Hearn with felony vandalism and rejected any suggestion that the pool had already been damaged.
17: Oh, he damaged it.
25: Further, but do you believe it had already been damaged before?
17: He damaged the pool.
33: But then, a stunning about-face. Pirro's office admitted in a court filing that they didn't have the evidence against Hearn and that the damage was actually the result of a botched installation by the contractor. They asked the court to dismiss the case. But President Trump continues to insist that the pool was damaged by vandals.
27: I was disappointed with Jeanine Pirro, really disappointed with Jeanine Pirro. She folded like an umbrella.
33: On Thursday, a judge dismissed the felony vandalism charge against Hearn. My guest is former federal prosecutor Robert Mintz, a partner at McCarter & English. Bob Pirro blamed the Interior Department for providing less than fulsome information, but also wrote in the filing that a visual inspection showed damage throughout the reflecting pool, even in the middle, where a vandal wouldn't likely attempt to peel the lining. I mean, shouldn't the U.S. Attorney's Office have done a minimal, at least, investigation before they file felony charges against someone?
0: That's exactly the question here and why this is such an embarrassing setback for the Department of Justice, because typically the Department of Justice does not rely on another agency to do its own investigation. And in this particular case, there was no real rush. In other words, we didn't have a circumstance where there was a potential danger to the community or where the potential defendant was a flight risk. There was no reason the Department of Justice had to move to indict him so quickly, and for them to now turn around and say that the information that they had been given by the Interior Department was incorrect, and as you said, the visual inspection revealed damage throughout the reflecting pool such that a vandal would not likely have attempted to peel the lining back, really undermines the Department of Justice position because it shows that they never did a thorough investigation before going into the grand jury and seeking an indictment in this case.
33: I mean, you don't often hear about a federal prosecutor sort of taking back an indictment.
0: The idea of the Department of Justice simply outright dismissing charges after an indictment is brought is exceedingly rare. It almost never happens. And the reason it doesn't happen is because federal prosecutors typically take their time to investigate cases to make sure that they have enough evidence to gain a conviction if their case goes to trial. In fact, the guidelines for the U.S. Attorney's Office require that prosecutors cannot go into a grand jury and present a case for indictment unless they believe that they have evidence that would be admissible at trial that is likely to result in a conviction. So here it seems like there was a real rush to judgment where they went out and they indicted based on limited information that was coming from the Interior Department, and it turned out, according to the Department of Justice, to not be true.
33: It seemed from the start that the U.S. attorney was overcharging here. It reminded me of the case where a guy who became known as the sandwich guy threw a Subway sandwich at an ICE officer. Pirro tried to get a felony indictment and the grand jury refused. So the office then tried him for a misdemeanor and a trial jury acquitted him even of that.
0: No, I think that's a fair point, because let's keep in mind that this case turned on a single count of property destruction, which carries a maximum sentence of up to 10 years in prison if there is a conviction. And the key to removing this case from a misdemeanor, which would only allow a prison sentence of up to a year, to a felony, which in this case allows a prison sentence of up to 10 years, is the government's ability to prove that the defendant caused at least $1,000 in damage to the pool. What ended up happening here is that the defense counsel focused on that damages issue, because what they were trying to do is, at a minimum, move this case from a felony back to a misdemeanor by trying to show that the government could not meet that $1,000 threshold. And they focused on testimony that apparently occurred in the grand jury in order to obtain this indictment, where the government apparently presented only one witness on that element, on that critical element of showing that the damage caused allegedly by this defendant was at least $1,000. According to the defense, that witness testified that the property had already deteriorated, that the pool had already begun to fall apart in terms of the lining coming up from the bottom, and that the repairs that would have been needed even without Mr. Hearn's alleged conduct. And that the witness testified also that he could not quantify any loss caused by the alleged conduct of the defendant. So they were really already attacking not only the question of whether their client committed any crime at all, but they were focusing on whether the government could meet this $1,000 threshold that they used to turn this case from a misdemeanor into a felony.
33: I'm wondering about the timing here, because they dropped the charges shortly after the defense was trying to get the grand jury transcripts because of what they said were irregularities in the process. And we have seen in several instances irregularities in the presentation of cases by federal prosecutors to grand juries. And I'm wondering if that might have been an impetus for dropping the case as well, that those would have been revealed.
0: No, that's exactly right. That was what the defense had focused on. And according to the defense, the sole witness that the government relied on to prove damages did not even say or suggest that the alleged conduct by Mr. Hearn had compromised the liner at all. And in fact, in the charging document, he was simply charged with touching some of the liner that had floated to the surface. According to the prosecution, even in the indictment, he was accused of pulling up a 2-foot square piece of the pool's lining. Now, the defendant's version of what happened, and this is a statement he gave just before his arrest, is that he was biking and he pulled over to the pool there and put his hand in the reflecting pool. And he said that he reached in to examine the pool's newly peeled coating and briefly touched a chunk attached to the side of the pool. But he said that he obeyed a park worker who was standing right there with him and told him to let it go. So he basically said he did absolutely nothing to in any way vandalize the reflecting pool. And it seems that the government's witness largely corroborated the defendant's statement. And that is perhaps the reason why we're seeing this sudden dismissal of this indictment, because, again, it's so exceedingly rare that prosecutors will fully dismiss a case

0: The facts here are going to change. What was really extraordinary here was that not only did Ms. Pirro dismiss these charges, but the government did so in a 20-page court filing with the judge in the case, saying that they had been provided with additional documents by the Interior Department since the indictment, showing that the damage was a result of a botched installation by a contractor, as well as the, quote, rush to complete the project prior to events associated with the America 250 celebration in the week surrounding Independence Day 2026. So what's really unusual here is that this dismissal didn't solely focus on the conduct of this defendant. In other words, it wasn't simply saying, this is why we have to dismiss this case against this defendant. Instead, it was a broad rebuke of the entire concept that any of the damage caused by the reflecting pool was done by vandals. It really completely undermined the narrative that came not only from President Trump, but also from the Interior Secretary, who took a completely different position and immediately issued a statement saying that the Interior Department provided the U.S. Attorney's Office with expert and eyewitness testimonies to the damage done by vandals and provided every piece of evidence they asked for and in the requested timeline detailing each area of damage to the pool. So what we're seeing here is really an unheard of scenario where you have one branch of government blaming and criticizing the other, a dispute between the Department of Justice and the President, a dispute between the Department of Justice and the Interior Department, and all of this is playing out in full public view. It's really something that is extraordinary and is unheard of, where you see this type of internal debate within the government being played out on the national stage in full public view on such a high profile issue. And given the high profile nature of this prosecution, because of all of the publicity surrounding the reflecting pool and Independence Day and the very high profile repairs and having it ready in time for Independence Day, it really is extraordinary that the U.S. Attorney has blamed the Interior Department and really come very close to saying that they were misled. Jeanine Pirro actually said that they would never have brought this case had they known of the evidence that was being withheld from the Department of Justice by the Interior Department. That is an extraordinary charge from one agency to another.
1: And the case isn't over, Bob. The judge still hasn't decided whether to dismiss the charges with prejudice, meaning they can't be brought again, or to dismiss them without prejudice, meaning they can be brought again. There'll be arguments on that, I believe, in September. So we'll talk again. That's Robert Mintz of McCarter & English. And that's it for this edition of the Bloomberg.
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4: With SRN News, I'm Mary Rose. Health officials in Louisiana are urging beachgoers to take precautions during a summertime surge in infections from a flesh-eating bacteria. John Scott has more.
5: Louisiana has confirmed 9 cases so far this year of Vibrio vulnificus, which is found in warm coastal waters. All were hospitalized and 5 died. The numbers are above average. Vibrio bacteria thrive in warm seawater, especially in the brackish mix of fresh and salt water found in estuaries and lagoons. The CDC says Vibrio vulnificus is the most deadly Vibrio bacteria, killing as many as 1 in 5 people infected. John Scott reporting.
4: A New York boat operator faces 13 reckless endangerment charges. This is SRN News.
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9: I'm Dan Schwartzman from Bloomberg World Headquarters in New York. Let's get a check on the top stories in the markets. The Pentagon has asked major U.S. defense companies to speed up efforts to produce and deliver key weapons systems due to concerns about shortages and gaps. The Defense Department is targeting accelerated or increased procurement for critical programs, including wide area surveillance, air defense sensors and interceptors, and missile tracking systems. Steve Feinberg, the Deputy Secretary of Defense, has asked companies to submit their plans for more aggressive delivery schedules and or increased production capacity in critical programs. In an effort to move along its acquisition of Warner Brothers Discovery, Paramount Skydance has agreed to sign contracts with major theater chains, guaranteeing that it will release 30 movies a year in cinemas if the deal goes through. The agreements require Paramount to release the films exclusively in theaters for at least 45 days, and the films would also not be available to stream online for at least 90 days. Paramount Skydance is trying to settle the antitrust lawsuit brought by 12 states to try to stop the acquisition. Earnings season may be winding down, but hyperscaler spending will again be in focus this week. A preview from Bloomberg's Charlie Pellett.
10: With more than three quarters of S&P 500 companies having reported, 86% have beaten earnings expectations, and that is the highest rate since 2021. Amanda Agati is Chief Investment Officer at PNC Bank.
11: Clearly, corporate America is in really good shape. I think this earnings season in particular, the story extended well beyond the Mag 7.
10: Earnings from Supermicro and Applied Materials will illustrate the ripple effect of hyperscalers ramping up spending on AI capabilities. In New York, Charlie Pellett, Bloomberg Radio.
9: We check markets all day long here on Bloomberg. ASX 200 in Sydney, Kospi in Seoul, the Nikkei in Tokyo, all begin trading at 8 p.m. Wall Street time. CSI 300 in Shanghai and the Hang Seng in Hong Kong open at 9:30. Looking at oil markets, West Texas Intermediate starting the trading week at $78.18 a barrel. Brent crude sits at $83.55 a barrel. 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I'm Dan Schwartzman and this is Bloomberg.
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18: I'm Barry Ritholtz. 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My extra special guest today is Jack Rains. 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Previously, he edited Liquidity's daily executive sum newsletter while he was at Columbia Business School. He joined Robinhood to help build out their media subsidiary, Sherwood News, in 2024. And he, by the time you hear this, his new and first book, Young Money, A Field Guide to Wealth and Purpose in Your 20s, will be out. That's the publication date, August 4th. We're recording this a few weeks beforehand. Jack Rains, welcome to Bloomberg.
19: I mean, extra special guest is way too kind, but...
18: So my special guest,
19: normally special guest.
18: I wouldn't want to call him like my young guest, my... You know, I painted myself into the corner with extra special guest. Once you go that way, you can never go back.
19: I'll take it.
18: Here's my special guest. Really, what's wrong with Jack? He's a special guest.
19: He's wearing a cowboy hat.
18: That's right. Well, we'll get into that in a little bit. So let's roll back so many years ago to when you're undergraduate studying finance and Spanish while playing football at Mercer. That was before you got your MBA from Columbia. Was there ever a career plan?
19: Like, not really. It was just, I don't know. I feel like basically every white dude ends up studying finance unless they're dead set on going to like med school, law school, or like computer science. So it was study finance, and then I was set to graduate in 2.5 years because we had to take summer classes with football. And I was like, I should double major. Finance and marketing is stupid. I don't like computer science. Let's pick up Spanish because it feels like that could be marginally useful living in the South. Spanish is very assy-assy right now, but it's like sufficient. But there was no real career path other than figure it out from there.
18: That's intriguing. I'm cracking up because I have so many different ways to go with this. First gig out of school was corporate finance at UPS,
19: yep,
18: which you described as mostly moving a mouse around the screen and trying to look busy.
19: Correct.
18: Tell us about your experience in corporate finance.
19: Yeah, I mean, to set the stage a little bit, I graduated in December 2019, which was probably the worst possible date to graduate, given that COVID started like 3 weeks after that. So I moved to Atlanta in January or February of 2020, start working for UPS. I'm in the office for 3 days. My computer isn't even fully online yet. And then we're told that we're going remote for 1 week and then 1 month. And then everybody had the same experience where a year and a half later, you're still remote. So I don't think it's great to be a 22-year-old who's never had a real job, who's then told you're going to work from home while you have like your Xbox and all of your friends are like doing the same thing. And it was actually like a terrible environment to like start learning how to be a worker. And yeah, it was just Zoom calls, Excel sheets, like modeling out fuel cost projections and forecasts for UPS for like 2022. I was honestly bored the whole time. And to build on top of that, I had gotten into business school out of undergrad, So like Columbia, I went to business school at Columbia, and they have a deferred enrollment program where when you're a senior in college, you apply and then you work a few years and go to business school. So I knew that I was going to go to grad school in like 3 years. COVID hit. I was super bored working remote, just doing basically nothing. And it just kind of felt like I was in a work from home purgatory for about 18 months.
16: So having that window where, hey, I know where I'm going to be 18 months from now in September of 2020 blank. What led you to say, I think I'm going to quit and just buy a one-way ticket to Barcelona and travel the world? Like, that's a giant leap, which not a lot of people have the nerve to make. What led to that decision?
19: So, like, when I was a kid, I always loved to travel, and my grandparents would take me everywhere.
16: Your grandma took you on a crazy trip you describe in the book to Savannah in Africa.
19: Yeah. When I was 11, my grandma, Mama Ruth, I'm the oldest grandkid in the family, and she hit me with the idea that she wanted to take me on a trip, like, anywhere in the world I wanted to go. I actually didn't know if she literally meant anywhere. I wanted to go somewhere crazy like Africa or Asia, and we lived in South Georgia. Initially, I pitched Costa Rica, and she said, she said, like, that's like a 3-hour flight. And I was like, okay. Tanzania. I thought I had a big map in my room as a kid. I thought it'd be cool to go to the Ngorongoro crater and see Mount Kilimanjaro and all this stuff. So she took me and we went on a 2-week safari, and it was awesome. And then in college, I studied abroad in Spain one summer. I went to France one summer with my best friend from college. I did a service trip to Ecuador. Like, I always loved leaving the U.S. and it was kind of a thing in the back of my head where I knew at some point in my 20s it would be really fun to do like a multi-month trip abroad with like no itinerary other than just see other stuff. And I was sitting there. It's like you're working remote for 18 months and you're bored. And then I, for better or worse, had a fortuitous run trading SPACs and SPAC warrants during the pandemic, which gave me enough. It gave me more money than I expected to have at 23 or 24. Where I was like, I mean, it wouldn't cost that much to just go hostel hop Europe and Latin America for a year.
16: Yeah, I'm glad you brought that up. You're not a trust fund baby in any stretch of the imagination.
19: No.
16: You scrape together some money, you fly coach, you're staying in hostels, you have 10 roommates in these places.
19: You're just eating like McDonald's or Euros or whatever every day. It was the best. I mean, I got food poisoning one time. It was fun. It was fun.
16: More recently, you wrote a story about going to someone's wedding in, I think it was India, and a bunch of people got food poisoning, and it was hilarious.
19: Well, it feels a little bit like India right now in New York. It's like the air quality today, as of recording, is pretty similar
16: to New
19: Delhi.
16: Those Canadian fires are amazing. You walk out, it smells like a barbecue. Yeah, it's yellow.
19: It's like we're microdosing New Delhi air right now. It's great. It's good stuff.
16: Only without the E. coli that you described.
19: Right.
16: But let's bring it back to your career. So you do this trip, you go through a couple of dozen countries, you meet people that you're still friendly with. It was really fascinating. And you get to business school. How do you adjust? How do you make that transition?
19: Yeah, it was interesting. Like, in the back of my head, I kind of knew I had this start date moving to New York in August of 2022. So I eventually quit my previous job, first job out of college, in August 21. I was kind of like, all right, let's spend a year and just have as much fun as physically possible, knowing that then we're going to go to grad school, then we'll do our career in New York, and yada, yada, yada. It was funny because it was at first weird, like I spent basically a full year out of the country jumping around a lot. And then you're in New York and you have like a home base and you have business school is not a particularly strenuous thing, but you do have a set schedule where you have classes and stuff. I loved it though. I mean, I love Columbia. Honestly, I love New York in general, best city in the world, particularly in your 20s. And it took a couple of months to really get in the flow of like living here, and then also like you're meeting hundreds of new people like that. But actually getting integrated, not hard. It felt like a perfect fit.
16: Really, really interesting. So I'm curious, you learn a lot of things in both your office career or remote work from home career and business school. What did you learn about finance, money, time while you were traveling?
19: I mean, the biggest thing that really jumped out was, and it's something I write about a lot in the book, like I call it the stage specificity of life. Mm-hmm. But by that, I mean that it's pretty easy to conceptualize money. Like, you're taught from, like, in high school how money compounds over time if you invest it, and it's, you know, you should be frugal and save up money. But what you miss is, like, what's the optimal time to spend that money on different things? And the example that I give a lot is, like, I was 24 and, like, sleeping in a bunk bed in a hostel with 12 roommates or whatever, and it was actually just a hilarious setup. Like, it's just a bunch of nonsense. You have a French guy here and then, like, a Mexican girl here, and it's, like, a lot of the dorms are co-ed, and it's like summer camp for, like, young adults. But then occasionally you meet somebody and they're, like, early 30s staying in the same hostel, and it's, like, you can almost tell that they notice they're, like, probably 6 or 7 years too late to have done that type of trip. And, like, the biggest takeaway from traveling was, like, if I really wanted to do this trip, this was the right window to do this. Like, I optimized, like, that phase of my life correctly for somebody who wanted to do that type of thing. And that's kind of what stuck with me the most after, is not just being aware of, like, what you want to get out of life, but, like, what things have deadlines where, like, if that window of opportunity closes, you're just not going to be able to maximize your, like, fulfillment or enjoyment or, like, utility from that experience. Like, basically everything you do in life has an expiration date for when you would enjoy it the most.
16: You can go cheap and cheerful in your 20s, right, maybe even early 30s, but not much past that.
19: Correct.
16: So you were also writing before the trip and during the trip. Tell us a little bit about your experience, what you discovered about yourself as you're writing, and why you thought that might be a career path.
19: So, like, hilariously, when I was doing the whole SPAC trading thing in 2020 and 2021, I had a burner Reddit account called Barmelo Xanthony. It's a play on words on Carmelo Anthony and Xanax bars. It was my name in my college group me. We all had edgy, like, drug-related famous person combination names. I was writing so much stuff about, like, oh, like, Apollo changed the background header of their website from oil rigs to windmills. I think they're going to take an EV company public through a SPAC, and then they announce a deal with Fisker Automotive 3 weeks later. It was, like, borderline conspiracy theory stuff, but
16: it worked.
19: A lot of it worked, yeah. So I, like, always liked just writing about, like, stuff I was seeing going on in markets. And then when I was traveling, I tried to get hired by The Morning Brew, The Hustle, a few different, like, kind of upstart-ish media companies. Nobody would hire me for lack of, like, professional writing experience. So I just started writing, like, I just launched a Substack and started writing a newsletter. And it was, like, half investing in finance and half travel blog, like, detailing everything I was doing day to day, who I was meeting. And I just enjoyed it. Like, it's writing something I've always found fun. I've always found it a bit cathartic, like, putting your thoughts on paper. And it's a good, I think it's, like, a good exercise for anybody to really, like, distill what you think about a thing, is try to sit down and put pen on paper. So
16: Daniel Boorstin, the Librarian of Congress's famous quote, "I write to figure out what I think."
19: Yep.
16: And besides, at that hour, the bars were all closed.
19: Yep.
16: So, yep. You know, until you put it down, until you put pen to paper or fingers to keyboard, it's sort of nebulous and not distinct. Once you write it, there it is in black and white.
19: Yep. Yep.
16: So for sure. So you come out of Columbia. What's the first gig you're doing while you're a new grad?
19: So to step back a little bit, when I was still in business school, I kind of had this, like, I think investing and financial markets are interesting. I really like writing. I had, like, monetized my newsletter fairly well, selling ads, and I was kind of trying to figure out which way I wanted to lean with it. And then I had some publishers who were, like, loosely interested in me maybe writing a book. So I wanted to leave the book writing door open.
16: Coming up, we continue our conversation with Jack Rains discussing slow ventures and investing in creators. I'm Barry Ritholtz. 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
18: I'm Barry Ritholtz. You're listening to Masters in Business on Bloomberg Radio. My somewhat special guest. Is that how you describe yourself?
19: I said marginally special.
18: My marginally special guest, Jack Rains, is here. He is an associate at
16: the venture capital firm Slow Ventures and the author of the book Young Money, which we'll get to in a few minutes. So I'm kind of fascinated how you pivoted into VC work. You joined Slow Ventures in San Francisco.
19: Yep.
16: From New York.
19: Yep.
16: Did you relocate to San Francisco and then come back to New York?
19: Yep.
16: So I kind of get the sense you're bicoastal.
19: I try to make it look bicoastal occasionally on Twitter. No, I mean, the funny thing was they were hiring in New York and San Francisco, and I applied for the New York job. I met with the partner in New York first, and then one of the GPs in San Francisco, Sam Lesson, I get introduced to him by the guy in New York, and we're on a Zoom call. He had, like, just come from the gym, super sweaty and, like, disheveled looking. And 5 minutes in...
16: Are you allowed to say that? Is he okay with that?
19: I think he would agree with it. five minutes into the call, he's like, what do you think of San Francisco? And I said, fentanyl and homeless people. And he was like, it's a crazy answer for somebody applying to a job in San Francisco. And I was just like, I didn't. Like, I applied for the job in New York. And he was just kind of like, well, I thought I was interviewing you for an SF seat. And I was just like... He told me to, like, take a beat and, like, think about it. And I can't remember if I told him on the call or just texted him right after, but I was like, honestly, dude, I mean, I want the job. So I didn't know this is what I was applying for, but if you hire me, I'll move to San Francisco. And he was like, have you ever visited? And I said, no. So,
16: but I've been to 25 other countries and 50 other cities. I'm sure I can figure it out.
19: Yeah. The only difference is San Francisco has so many more AI startup advertisements on the billboards, and they have Waymos, which are awesome. but yeah, like I mean,
16: and they are everywhere. We were just in San Francisco a few months ago.
19: They're so sick.
16: They're like yellow cabs in New York.
19: Yeah. Yeah. Yeah. They're incredible. I mean, the worst thing about New York is that we keep trying to, like, block Waymos. Like, let it happen. I'm so pro Waymo. I'm like Waymo's biggest fanboy. But yeah, like going back to fall 2024, I was in this real, like, kind of career panic. I want to get out of media. And, like, I was like, I should have gone down the investing route. And then, you know, I took a step back and I had, like, signed that book deal. And I was like, okay, I'm going to have to write a book. I'm going to have to be able to market it. So that means I need to look at jobs where I can still have, like, bandwidth and flexibility to do so, which, like, eliminates a lot of investing-y stuff where there's compliance issues.
16: No investment banking,
19: right.
16: no trading on a desk,
19: right.
16: And no portfolio management, or even CFA analysts where whatever you do is disclosable and
19: yep.
16: requires approval and... It's complex.
19: But venture capital is, like, the biggest, like, build your personal brand, like, content helps you source deals. So I kind of honed in on, and I didn't have, like, an investment banking background. VC is more open to non-traditional investing backgrounds. It just kind of made sense. And I had a decent network in that space from, like, Twitter and writing and all this stuff. So I just kind of started pounding the pavement, like, reaching out to VCs I knew in my network that may or may not be hiring. And Slow happened to be hiring, and I messaged Yoni, the partner in New York, on Blue Sky. That was back when everybody thought Twitter was going to die and Blue Sky was
16: the
19: thing.
16: Blue Sky didn't take off, but it does feel like Twitter is kind of ground to a shell of what it used to be.
19: I think it's starting to come back as of like a month ago.
16: Oh, really?
19: Yeah, it feels like they changed the algorithm where you can like see your mutuals again. So people I actually care about. Yeah, literally last week, Nikita Beer tweeted, they tweaked the algo, so like, you're seeing your mutual followers. And I was like, dude, that's what it should have been the whole time.
16: Right.
19: But anyway, I basically got hired from a Twitter DM and then a last second flight to San Francisco.
16: 6 weeks from application to starting in SF. Is
19: basically,
16: that right?
19: Yeah. Like I didn't know where to live. I went on the Facebook marketplace, found some dude with an open room and just hopped on a FaceTime with him. And I was just like, yeah, like I guess I'll just take the other half of your apartment. And then I moved there. I just put my stuff in a suitcase and just flew out.
16: So are you New York based today?
19: I live in New York now. I moved back here a few months ago.
16: All right. And how do you work that out if your core office is San Francisco?
19: So we have an office in New York too. Flatiron. So 20th and 5th. It was one of those things where we were pretty async in San Francisco. Like we have an office in downtown SF. I was going in probably 4 days a week. So like some people were going in a lot. My boss lived in the suburbs a little bit. He would come up sometimes, but I would like take the Caltrain down to like, Hillsborough area and like go to his place to like work from his pool house with him. It was a funny setup. But it was like we were async enough, and I also knew that like long term I was going to want to live in New York. I just pitched them on moving back and then flying out to San Francisco like every 3 weeks or so, and that's the setup I have now.
16: New York has a pretty robust technology sector.
19: It does.
16: I mean, we all think of San Francisco for AI, computer, mobile tech, and Boston for healthcare tech. Where does New York land in that list?
19: I would put New York as the like
16: pretty fast rising, right?
19: On for like consumer tech, I would argue it's like number one or close to it. And
16: well,
19: then
16: you got a big Google office here, you got a big Microsoft office here, you got a giant Amazon office here.
19: Well, and like Anthropic's opening like a 16,000 square foot, like they're opening a massive office in Hudson Square. Like
16: you're, yeah, there's some space there.
19: A lot of what keeps happening is like all these AI companies start there, and then as they move into like bigger and bigger like enterprise commercial business, they expand to the East Coast. Mm-hmm. And like there's a lot of like sales teams on the East Coast and engineering talent on the West Coast. New York's also like a more social, outgoing city where a lot of the like sales and go-to-market people would prefer to live here. San Francisco's more insular, and it's like there's just engineering talent from like Stanford, Berkeley, whatever, that aggregates around the Bay. So it's honestly a big part of like engineers end up on the West Coast, and then a lot of the salespeople end up on the East Coast. A lot of the customers are also on the East Coast. So
16: really interesting. All right, so I got to start with a few quotes of yours, and we'll plow through a lot of that. One of the things, though, that you said, a quote of yours, junior investing jobs at VC mega funds are really just cold calling.
19: Yeah.
16: I don't think of VC in those terms. Explain. Like, are you really just smiling and dialing?
19: Like a little bit. It's funny. Like, I don't know if you read Bill Gurley's new book,
16: sure,
19: Running Out of Dreams. So he said something similar where venture capital is 90% sales. And it really is. Like,
16: but that's true about everything
19: job.
16: In finance.
19: Yeah.
16: And I don't know about outside, but everything in the space is you're ultimately asking someone to trust you and give you their business.
19: Yep. VC, especially at the big, like it's like, Slow is a fairly small fund, right? Like we have like total team is like 15 or 16 people, investment teams like 9 or 10 people. But like some of the bigger funds, like I have some buddies that have worked at the like, call it some combination of like the General Catalyst type, A16Z type, whatever. It's just a machine, or like Insight is like this too, where like you are managing just like tens of billions of dollars or whatever, and there's so much coverage that it's, I was a little tongue in cheek saying that it's like cold calling, but it is very much like you need to be talking to like X number of people, and there's like metric hurdles on like touch points and stuff. It's not that there's no discernment or anything like that, but it's a volume game.
16: They really do try and quantify it and turn it into.
19: Yeah, it's like the name of the game is you don't want to miss anything that could be something. Therefore, like, people should be pounding the pavement, making touch points with anybody who could be starting an early stage tech company.
16: Now, Slow Ventures kind of famously avoids the trendy hot stuff. No robots, no AI foundation models. What are you looking at work that's kind of interesting? What do you guys get to see that most people are overlooking?
19: So it's funny. We actually just announced one that's like Robot E doing like warehouses and fulfillment for e-commerce companies called Sugtronic. So we mm-hmm. do occasionally touch. They don't make
16: robots. But
19: you're
16: not doing the human form
19: right,
16: robots.
19: Right. We're not doing any of the stuff that gets clowned on Twitter because you can't fold clothes or do dishes right. I mean, we're like broadly generalist. We've done everything from like, we've done, just to name some companies over the last 10 or 12 years, like Robinhood, Slack, Allbirds before they pivoted to being an AI GPU mm-hmm. company back when they sold footwear. I mean, we have like a hilarious one, Meme Lords Technology, where it's basically a software platform for, it's like a basically a marketing tool platform, but for creating memes. I mean, we'll do a little bit of everything. We've done crypto stuff. We have done some like vertical AI stuff. We just like making our calling card. We're not chasing the AI hype. The way that we broadly think about it is, there's a lot of VC deals that are trades that are now marked up a lot, but like, do they have terminal value and would they get supported in public markets? You don't know. And a lot of early stage investors that have played those and then sold when bigger funds come in at the multi-billion dollar valuations have made a lot of money. So like, you could argue we should have played that trading game. The bet that we're making is like, go for the stuff that's going to compound long-term value that could be like a standalone valuable entity.
16: How does the sort of dearth of IPOs, although we're in the middle of a period where there are suddenly a spate of them coming out, and more companies choosing to stay private for longer, how does that figure into the VC calculus of, hey, we eventually want an exit and we can't rely on someone else, either from a bigger firm taking this over or some M&A to give us an exit.
19: It's interesting. I almost think you have to put VC in two buckets at this point, where you have, like, we play at the really early stage, which also gives you, like, a lot more opportunities for exits, whether you sell stakes to, like, a later stage, bigger growth, like a bigger growth investor once they're in the unicorn status, or you get the acquisition or IPO. If you're getting in a company that's worth $20 or $30 million, there's just, like, a lot of ways you can get paid on that versus you have companies like Thrive is probably the most famous one, where they manage like $50 billion now. They own a massive slug of OpenAI. Like, they take really big bets in companies that are like, it's worth $10 billion or $100 billion. We think it can be worth $100 billion or $1 trillion. So for us, we have a lot more flexibility on exits, which is, like, good because we can be more nimble.
16: You're primarily seed in A rounds, but you're not doing B rounds or
19: We occasionally will with follow on capital, but it's like 95% seed in A. So that's like, that's our sweet spot. And then, so I think for funds like that, I think people, like, a lot of early stage funds should get more creative, where can you exit into a big growth fund coming in at like a $5 billion valuation from portfolio construction? Maybe you should. With the mega funds, it's like, okay, if you're going to do that, you can't really index all of the like $5 or $10 billion unicorns, because a lot of those paper marks would never get support in the public markets. Mm-hmm. But like Thrive going really deep on OpenAI or Spark Capital going really deep on Anthropic, those are going to go out at potentially $1 trillion valuations. Like, the math works if you invest $40 billion across a few big funds in something at like a $200 billion valuation, and you get a 4X or 5X, you're returning like tens of billions of dollars, right? So it's like at the early stage, should probably be looking to sell in some of those later stage companies coming in. At the later stage, it's like stock picking. You're basically running, you have to run a concentrated book of like, there might be three or four private companies at any time, like a SpaceX, OpenAI, Anthropic, that could go out at a multi-hundred-billion-dollar valuation. You have to be concentrated in those. Otherwise, the math isn't going to work. If you get those right, you can like 2X, 3X a fund. If you don't, you won't.
16: Coming up, we continue our conversation with Jack Rains, discussing his new book, Young Money, A Field Guide to Wealth and Purpose in Your 20s. I'm Barry Ritholtz. You're listening to Masters in Business on Bloomberg Radio.
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29: In 1796, George Washington made one of the most consequential decisions in American history. He chose not to seek a third term as president. So why does that matter? Because America was not built on permanent rulers. It was built on ordered liberty. Faith teaches that authority is a stewardship, not a possession. Leaders are accountable to God for how they use power. And why does that still matter today? Because republics survive when leaders respect limits and citizens defend them. Washington's lesson still stands. A republic is preserved when power has limits, and public service remains a duty to God and country, not a path to personal rule.
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16: I'm Barry Ritholtz. 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My pretty special guest, my kind of special guest.
19: Somewhat special.
16: Somewhat special guest. I'm going to write that down. My somewhat special guest is Jack Rains. He is a associate at a venture capital firm and a author. I've been subscribed to his Substack Young Money for, I don't know, how many years has that been around?
19: 4 or 5 years. Right.
16: Let me know when you get to 30 and you'll be onto something.
19: Yeah. Yeah.
16: But his new book, Young Money, A Field Guide to Wealth and Purpose in Your 20s. I was really taken by it. Not only was it a fun read, but I just, I not only laughed throughout because I just recognized, oh, I did that dumb thing.
19: Yep.
16: But it also is so wise beyond its years. It's hard to imagine that the guy who wrote this was 26, 27 when he wrote it.
19: 27, 28.
16: 29 now. So. Last year of your 20s.
19: Yeah.
16: So, I really found it a fun, enjoyable read about a space that I normally don't play in, Young Money. And there's so many things to talk about with this, starting with, quote, I had considered the opportunity cost of how I was spending my time and I adjusted my life accordingly. So you're giving the whole game away on page 13.
19: Yep.
16: You basically say, hey, time is finite and how and when you spend it is really important. Tell us a little bit about how you reached that insight back when you were in your early to mid 20s.
19: Yeah. So, I mean, we talked about the SPAC trading thing earlier, but like when I was 23, mainly 23 and a little bit 24, my life basically looked like this. It was you roll out of bed, throw on some sweatpants, grab Chick-fil-A for breakfast, and then you're just like kind of responding to like Slack messages, you're on Zoom calls, spreadsheets, PowerPoints, and you're doing all of it from your bedroom. And it had been like that for well over a year. And then on the side, like you were over here like, you know, trading options before we jump on this. I had like my work laptop here, and then I have my personal laptop here. And it's like, huh, interesting. Like this stock just got announced. So I was spending like I was like basically fake working while just trading stocks all day. And then like in the evenings, I, you know, you have like your entire net worth and some speculative SPAC and you can't even sleep straight because if futures tank, you think you might lose $100,000. And so I was almost in this like self-induced holding cell of like, I couldn't go anywhere really because of COVID and I was stuck at home. And then I was just watching screens all day. And thankfully I made some money from it, but I just became really aware around the time I was about to turn 24, that I had just spent the whole last year of my life not really doing anything, especially like, call it like personal relationships, whatever. I was probably a pretty terrible like boyfriend, friend, checked out son, grandson. Like I just wasn't like, I was not in control of how I was spending my time at all. I was kind of like a prisoner to like work and COVID and stock market.
16: Which is kind of crazy because during the pandemic, you're no longer commuting. You're no longer on the same schedule. If any of us had a little more prescience, we really could have taken full control of our day.
19: 100%.
16: Because nobody's looking over your shoulder at what you're doing. You could come and go as you want as long as you got your work done. Yep. Whenever, however, everybody was fine.
19: Yeah. Which is so, I mean, to the stock trading thing, I did, like, that would not have been happening if I was in the office. Probably. At least not as much.
16: But what was fascinating as I was reading this, because I started out trading, is you nailed the phrase. You're a prisoner to the screen.
19: Yep.
16: You really can't leave your desktop. If you're on a desk, at least someone could watch a position for you. Hey, I got to go leave for 10 minutes. Can you make sure this doesn't blow up on me?
19: Yep.
16: If it hits this, get me out. You could do that, but if you're doing this from your bedroom and you have a lot of positions on, you have no other bandwidth for anything else.
19: It's just push notifications on for everything. You go to the gym, you're checking your phone every 2 minutes. It was just like a little bit nauseating.
16: Right.
19: And
16: exhausting.
19: Yeah. And like I honestly just felt pretty like mentally exhausted from the like always being on. And I just kind of had enough. And I also found my job pretty unfulfilling and I knew I was going to leave it in a year. And it was just like all of these things came to a head and I was like, okay, like, let's be really intentional here about, like, how do I want to spend, like, if I know I'm going to grad school in a year, like, how do I actually want to spend the next year? Is it keep going in the motions of the job that I know I'm going to leave to go do something else? Is it, like, keep, like, try to, like, trade back the money I just lost on that trade gone wrong? The thing I kind of wanted to do is, like, honestly just go have an adventure, having just been cooped up for a year and a half. And yeah, so that, like, it was just, like, all of that came to a head, and I was like, I should just, I mean, it's like the opening line of the book, just blow up my life and go do something crazy, and that's kind of what I did, and I went to Barcelona.
16: You hit the eject button. The concept of time comes up over and over throughout the book, both generally and specifically. One of the things you write about is defining decades differently, and about the opportunity cost of your 20s. A lot of people who just buckle down and grind it out through their 20s, you say that for many people, that's a trap smart 20-somethings fall into. Discuss that.
19: So I think this is especially true in the, like, call it hyper-competitive, like, New York, San Francisco, maybe, like, Chicago, D.C. areas where you're surrounded by very smart people who went to really good schools, and they go into, like, at least for, like, an early 20-something high-paying job. But you're also objectively pretty stupid. You don't know anything. You like don't like no 22, like, especially guys. Like, we're all idiots.
16: Objectively pretty stupid.
19: Yeah. And
16: tell me when I get to grow out of that.
19: I don't know. I mean, you tell me. You're sitting there and it's like, okay, like, what do I optimize for? And the obvious thing is money. And the like derivative of that is status, right? Where high paying jobs are typically higher status jobs. And I think it's, when you don't have anything else, it's like a North Star, you kind of go for like the like ambitious thing that will pay you well that sounds impressive over and over again. And like, to be totally clear, there's nothing wrong with that. And that's also much better than like being a bum and not doing anything. But you almost, if you fall into that trap of like having some expectation of what you should do without it actually being like your own original thought, like, oh, I want to go do this. You almost become, instead of being like the protagonist of your own life, you're just kind of like filling a preordained role. Like, you're almost like an actor, right? Is how I think about it. And
16: in someone else's play.
19: Right. And I think the implicit bet people are making when they do that is I will like earn enough money and hit a level of stability where I can hit eject, which you can do, but you can't buy back the opportunities that you would have had in your 20s when you're in your like mid 30s.
16: So another quote, there's no saving time. There's no investing time. There is only spending time. And sentences like that is why I say this book is wise beyond its years, because I know people who figure that out in their 50s, 60s, 70s, yep, not in their 20s. So kudos to you for getting there. Tell us what led you to that conclusion, and how much did the pandemic lockdown accidentally lead to these insights?
19: I think I became much more introspective much younger because, like, I had roommates then, like, I just wasn't spending like that much time in a normal day to day. And like, I'm a very like sociable guy who like likes to hang out with people during the day. That gets removed and you're just in your head a lot and you become really reflective of like how you're spending your time, what you're motivated by. So it was just like this again, I don't like this book probably wouldn't have happened if COVID didn't happen, because most of these like reflections were downstream of this whole just being like kind of in like an isolated stage of life at a point where like you should really just be like in an office grinding. So I think that was a big part of it. Hilariously, I mentioned like the second chapter of the book. I used to be terrified of flying and like horror. Like I'd fly all the time now. And I don't care. But for some reason, turbulence just like kicked my ass when I was younger. And I was on a flight to Colorado about a year into the pandemic for a ski trip. Plane was basically empty. It was awesome. We had a super, super turbulent takeoff and it was just bumpy from Atlanta basically all the way to like Kansas City. And I was just sitting there thinking the whole time, we're totally gonna die. This thing's going down. We're gonna die. Like it's, I'm 23. It's over. I'm dead. And we obviously landed. I didn't die. But like, totally random. But just something about that put that thought in the back of my mind. Like, well, like at some point you are gonna die. And it's not like up until then I just thought I was gonna live forever. Like that's I'm not stupid. But
16: you don't really think about that in your 20s. No, when most people are in their 20s, they're

0: don't be like a passive participant in your own life.
1: The difference between money and time is that money is both infinite and fungible. Time is neither. This is a philosophical concept.
0: I consider myself a bit of a philosopher.
1: Okay. I'm with you. I'm there with you. What's your conclusion when you realize that money is both infinite and fungible?
0: I think you like need to be really aware of how much money it takes to get what you want out of life at various life stages. To your point earlier, you can kind of scrape by in your 20s, maybe early 30s, and like still enjoy yourself. And the older you get, the more expensive it gets. Ideally, you're making more and more money over the course of your life as well. So like my conclusion on that is it's like counterintuitive financial advice, but like young people shouldn't penny pinch so much if they have like fun, interesting stuff they want to spend the money on. The caveat to that is like you should put yourself in a position where there are like high income outcomes from that over time. But like it's okay to be 25 and not be rich if it means like spending money on fun stuff with your friends, right?
1: So you're not a fan of the FIRE movement, the early retirement movement?
0: Not when it's taken to the extreme. I think that the core idea of like having enough money saved up or like you control your own destiny is healthy and good and admirable. I think when you make the accumulation of capital to like escape the labor force as like an end goal, you just set yourself up to be bored. And almost beyond that, when you like over-optimize for FIRE and your whole thing is like, I want to opt out of work, you're probably going to hit that in your like early 40s when all of your peers are peak work. You're not going to be able to relate to anybody after a couple of years. Like there's a lot of, I think, when you take the FIRE movement too far, there's like social costs to that that are harder to see when you're looking at a spreadsheet.
1: We have been speaking with Jack Rains. He is the author of Young Money, A Field Guide to Wealth and Purpose in Your 20s. If you enjoyed this conversation, well, check out any of the 653 we've done over the previous 12 years. You can find those at iTunes, Spotify, YouTube, Bloomberg, or wherever you find your favorite podcasts. I would be remiss if I didn't thank the crack team that helps us put these conversations together each week. Alexis Noriega is my video producer. Sean Russo is my researcher. Anna Luke is my podcast producer. I'm Barry Ritholtz. You've been listening to Masters in Business.
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4: SRN News, I'm Mary Rose. Iran changes its demands for reopening the Strait of Hormuz.
5: Iran has issued dramatic new demands for the Strait of Hormuz to reopen. Talks to manage the strait between Oman and Iran are continuing. Meanwhile, the UAE said that an Iranian missile targeted one of its ships that's owned by Abu Dhabi state-run ADNOC Oil Company. No casualties were reported. In other parts of the region, Yemen's military attacked the Iranian backed Houthi rebels in response to the strikes, escalating tensions, and threatening to reignite the civil war. I'm Rika Ann Garcia.
4: A New York boat operator faces 13 reckless endangerment charges after a crash killed a mother and her infant daughter. The Coast Guard is also investigating whether the vessel was illegally chartered. This is SRN News.
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4: I think my biggest challenge was getting through to him to understand that love is real, and you have goals in mind, you have things that want to happen, and I want to help you get there.
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6: Just knowing that there's just that other person that cares and loves me out there, it feels great. 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
11: Thanks, Doc. This morning, it's an honor to welcome to the show Yasmina Soria. She has been writing articles for the Midwest Flyer magazine for quite some time. She shares her adventures with us through not only the Midwest Flyer, but she also writes a blog, Air Trails. Yasmina, welcome to the world of aviation.
12: Thank you, Al. I appreciate it. It's my pleasure to talk with you today.
11: I read your article on zero gravity, and you had me laughing. I mean, I think we've all dreamed of doing something like that, and then you did it. But we're going to backtrack just a second. Where did you grow up, and when did you start flying?
12: I actually was born and raised in Spain. I had the fortune of being born in a beautiful area with lots of islands. It's called the Canary Islands. It's mm-hmm. pretty far, actually, down south towards Africa. And then we moved back to mainland Spain when I was just, a young girl to be closer to family. But I really think it was that you know, initial few years of my life going back and forth, flying back and forth from mainland Spain to the Canary Islands that really sparked my interest in aviation, because I definitely didn't have anybody in my family that flies, like my immediate family. And then as I got more into it, and as I was very stubborn and I kept telling my parents, I want to be a pilot, I want to be a pilot, I said, we have to find somebody in the family that's a pilot. And so we went back and found a couple of, you know, distant cousins that, you know, that fly. So so that was exciting, but nobody immediately. And I really think it was that flying back and forth from the islands that did it for me.
11: Do you recall at what age you thought this would be really cool to be able to fly one of these things?
12: To be honest, my mom would say since I was born, because again, obviously this was well before September 11th, and so there was no cockpit doors. And she always remembers the memories of me, you know, bugging my parents to go let me go to the cockpit as soon as we could, as soon as the, you know, the seatbelt light came off. I was bugging them to let me go to the cockpit. And as she tells it, I spend all of the cruise flight in the cockpit with the pilot.
11: No kidding.
12: It's not a short flight.
11: Did they give you a set of wings to put on your shirt?
12: You know, I would have to ask my mom. I don't recall. I don't recall, like, she recalls. You know, I was that young. I just know that had to do it, you know, because I was one of those stubborn kids that I never changed my mind. I said I wanted to be a pilot, and I stuck with it.
11: Good for you.
12: to probably the detriment of my parents, because they were, I think that for a while they were hoping I would change my mind.
11: How do they feel about it today?
12: Oh, you know, they couldn't be happier because I am happy, you know, and that's all. Obviously, a parent just wants their kids to, you know, be happy and do what they want to do and all that stuff. So they couldn't be happier for me. But it was a job, you know. I mean, it affected my entire family. I mean, again, we moved here in 2001 because of my stubbornness. You know, and so my poor parents moved themselves, my sister and I, all the way across the pond, you know, to the United States because I wanted to fly. So,
11: no kidding.
12: So it was very impactful, not just for me, right, but for the entire family. But
11: you know how it is.
12: It's in your veins. You can't.
11: Yeah, it
12: you
11: is.
12: Can't do anything about it.
11: You must be an incredibly persuasive individual to talk your parents to move from one country to another.
12: I guess, yeah. Some people would probably say that. I definitely consider myself pretty stubborn. And definitely, like, when I set my mind on something, which, to be honest, a zero-G flight was one of those things. When I set my mind on something, I got to do it. I got to find the way to do it. And, you know, there's been times where it was out of my control, and there was nothing I could do. To be honest, namely being an airline pilot. I thought I wanted to be an airline pilot growing up, and then I didn't actually become one because after I went through all the training and everything like that, nobody, I guess, told me that even though I had all the ratings, I had a college degree in aviation, I had all the hours, made all the qualifications, I failed to have a green card or a U.S. citizen.
11: Oh, wow.
12: And so that's actually what held me back from going to the airlines. And, of course, by the time I had that requirement, which, again, was really out of my control, you know, you can't buy that. You can't, you know, you can't earn it, like, by going to class or anything like that. By the time I got that, I had seen that really that wasn't, you know, truly what I wanted to do. But that is one of those things, right, that even though I had my mind set to it, I didn't actually accomplish it because it was out of my control for many years.
11: Wow. I want to, before I forget to tell you this, I called Dave, or I texted Dave Wyman, who's a very, very good friend, and I said, I just read an article in the Midwest Flyer about zero gravity, and he said, oh, yeah, Yas wrote that. And he said, you're going to love her. She's an incredible person. And I just wanted to pass that along, that Dave thinks the world of you.
12: Oh, well, you know, it takes one to see one. So I would say Dave is definitely an incredible person himself.
11: So you moved to the United States, and where was it that you started taking lessons, learning how to fly?
12: Yeah, so So I, my parents said, okay, if you're going to continue with this, you know, I want to be a pilot business, you're going to have to figure out how you're going to get this done, right? My parents were both teachers. And so they had a lot of time off during the summer and sometimes during the year. But, you know, finances, as anybody that's around teachers knows, isn't a forte for teachers, right? They don't get paid what they should get paid.
11: Right.
12: Not starting an educational campaign, but it's a fact, right?
11: Yep, it is.
12: And so they tasked me with, like, figuring out how I was going to do it. And I quickly realized I really couldn't do it in Spain or really anywhere in Europe. And not only that, but, of course, I'm from Spain, so Spanish is my first language. I kind of had to learn English as part of learning to fly.
11: Well, yeah.
12: So, you know, this is the international aviation language.
11: Yeah.
12: So we started to look at, you know, outside of Europe. We looked at Australia, and we looked at the United States. And it really kind of came down to those two. And then, you know, part of the deal was my parents needed to find a job where we were going, right? Because I needed to, you know, go through my education and my training, but they had to work,
11: wow.
12: right, to, like,
11: yeah.
12: help pay the bills and help, you know, move the family across the world. So, thankfully, funny enough, and I don't know, to be honest, if this this program is still in place today, but back in 2001 when we moved here, my parents, being both teachers and in Spain, they're also civil servants, they have a program with the United States where teachers from the U.S. can go to Spain to teach and teachers from Spain can come to the U.S. to teach.
11: Huh.
12: And so that was part of a deal, to be honest, Al, is we needed to get them through the application process, through the interview, which, of course, it put a lot of stress on my parents, right? Again, their first language was also Spanish, right? Their English was good, but it's one thing to use a second language on vacation. It's another thing to actually work in that language, right?
11: Yeah, yeah.
12: And so it was a lot of work for all of us.
11: Wow.
12: And so then the requirement was we both have to find a job in the same state, in the same city, and ideally, you know, somewhere where we can, like, carpool together and stuff, just, again, to keep expenses down, right?
11: Right, right.
12: So I had quite the job to do all this research with them. And then they ended up getting a job in Houston, Texas. And that was a good city for all of us because they were able to get a job. And Houston, especially at the time, I mean, still now, but if you think back 2001, Continental was headquartered in Houston, right? NASA, Johnson Space Center was super, super active still with the shuttle program and everything else. Spreadjet Airlines was still around, you know, so there was a regional airline service. So Houston had a lot going for me to then, you know, work in aviation. And to be honest, there's a lot of international folks. So, like, sort of the shock of coming to another country was a little bit lessened in that way, too. And the weather is generally really good throughout the year. And finally, I'd say the cost of living for Houston is better than most other large cities.
11: Yeah.
12: So everything kind of fell into place, to be honest, Al. Again, when you want something, you figure it out.
11: Absolutely. Yes, we're going to take a break, and we'll pick up right where we left off. We're speaking with Yasmina Soria, and it's a remarkable story, coming from Spain to the United States, learning how to fly, and we're going to get into her experience defying gravity. And it's interesting how that came about. This is a person you don't say no to. You're listening to The World of Aviation, sponsored by Academy College of Aviation, located in Bloomington at the crossroads of 35W and 494, and by Thunderbird Aviation, where I learned to fly, two locations in the Twin Cities, Flying Cloud Airport in Eden Prairie, and at the Crystal Airport. This is The World of Aviation.
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11: You're listening to The World of Aviation. Our guest is Yasmina Soria, and Yas has moved here from Spain to the United States. She moved to Houston, Texas, and where we left off, she's adjusting to Houston, and I presume, how quickly did you begin to fly?
12: So, actually, very quickly. So, when I moved in 2001, I was, about 16. I was supposed to go into 11th grade as a junior, but because my English was so terrible, they put me back as a 10th grader.
11: Wow.
12: And again, I'm pretty stubborn. I said, no way am I going to lose a year.
11: So well, yeah.
12: So I was going during regular school hours. I was in 10th grade. And then at nighttime, I was going to basically like where kids go to catch up on, when they've made bad grades and stuff. And that's when I was doing 11th grade. So in 1 year, I had to learn English and do 10th and 11th grade. And then by the time 12th grade came around, I had actually done more research by that point and actually found a amazing program, an aviation high school program.
11: Wow.
12: In Houston.
11: Wow.
12: In a different district, because I went to Galena Park my first year, and then I learned that Houston ISD had an aviation program at Wausau Sterling High School. And so I had to get myself there, right? So I started flying during my senior year and got my private pilot during my senior year. And I joke that I finished, sort of improving my language to a point where, people would understand me on the radio.
11: Wow, yeah.
12: talking with the controllers, because that was absolutely the hardest thing I had done to that day. Is, back in school, I could understand people pretty well. Like, if I was talking face-to-face to them, I could read and write, no problem, by that point. And I could, still, talk fairly good, certainly with errors, and I'm sure I still make errors today. But it was the hardest thing for me that first year, to be honest, Al, was listening to the PA system, like the announcements, the morning announcements, and all the announcements that they make in schools throughout the day, I couldn't understand a thing. And so that was a really a challenge, right? Because that translates exactly the same to trying to learn to fly an airplane and then listening to the ATC controllers. And mind you, they talk fast and they talk in code.
11: Yes,
12: so
11: yes.
12: That was quite a challenge. I'm not going to lie.
11: You know, I've heard over the years that the communication with air traffic control is one of the most difficult things that people have to face when they start learning how to fly. But with the possibility of a bit of a language barrier, I can see how that would be extremely difficult. Did you catch on quickly, or was it an ongoing battle?
12: It was an ongoing battle, I'd say. You know, there was controllers I could understand better. There was controllers that I had a heck of a time. I definitely, took the opportunity to go up to the tower and meet them in person so that they knew who was this, crazy little girl that was trying to talk on the radio. And then, of course, every time I had to fly on a flight plan, as a private pilot, you're doing your first solos. I mean, it's like the hardest training, right, for a pilot is getting your private. After that, you're learning, you're expanding your horizons, right? But, like, the private is absolutely the hardest thing. And so then every flight plan, every time I turned the engine on and started talking to the controllers, the first things out of my mouth were, I'm a student pilot. So, like, slow down and help me out.
11: Yep.
12: But, I got through it. You have to, right, either sink or swim.
11: Yeah.
12: So I had to make it.
11: So you got your private pilot's license your senior year. Oh, here's a question, Yaz, that I ask everybody that's a pilot. What do you, when you look back, what do you remember about that first time you soloed?
12: Oh my gosh, I was so scared. My first solo was in Galveston. I felt like prepared, and I really, really, really trusted my instructor. And so I felt like, okay, if he thinks I'm ready, then I have to be ready, And I just had to kind of leave my fear behind, and I said, okay, this is what a pilot's really good at, right? You have to just go into pilot mode. You can't let your feelings get to you. And you just gotta do the job, right? And don't let any of your emotions, sort of get you. And so the first pass was a little bit nerve-wracking. And after that, I was like, okay, I've done it one time. I bet I can do it again.
11: Wow.
12: So that's kind of how I took it. But I will say, Al, then I went on, several years later, I went in and become a helicopter pilot.
11: Wow.
12: And so really, I feel like I've soloed for the first time twice, right? Because a helicopter is nothing like an airplane. And I will say, my soloing the helicopter for the first time, I was also older, right? So much more mature. And I felt like I was more ready. But I actually had a way bigger surprise when I soloed a helicopter for the first time versus the airplane. And that came because I did my training in a Robinson 22.
11: Wow.
12: And when that instructor and his weight left that helicopter, even though we did put ballast, weight in his seat, I really was not prepared or, just realized how much him not being in that seat was going to make a difference as I was, lifting the helicopter, into the air. And so that was, I would say, if I had to think about, a memorable experience from a solo, it's actually that.
11: Wow. Was that lack of weight, was that compounded much more in the helicopter versus the airplane when your instructor got out of the airplane?
12: Oh, for sure. Hmm. I don't remember, even now, when I fly an airplane by myself, I don't really notice, any difference in the weight. I'm sure I do it in the, in the usage of the rudders and whatnot, but it comes natural. It's not a very drastic or abrupt, whereas it is in a helicopter. Absolutely. Cause they're so light and it's obviously much harder to fly a helicopter too than an airplane. And of course a helicopter is always trying to kind of get away from you. Right.
11: Mm.
12: So, way, way, way different.
11: You mentioned the Robinson, that when you were doing your initial training to get your private pilot's license, what kind of aircraft were you flying then?
12: A 152. So in terms of size, the Robinson 22 and the 152 were fairly, comparable. The 152 obviously was also a two-seater. And again, that was just, then I moved on very quickly to the 172s, but it was a matter of cost, right? And, yeah. And, even though the school paid for it, because let me tell you, Sterling paid for the majority of my private pilot training.
11: Wow.
12: And, which is incredible, right? Yeah. Especially coming from Europe, like, that's not a thing. And so, you know, but I tried to be, my thought process was, they kind of set a budget for me. So I was like, well, I can get a lot more hours if I fly the 152 versus if I fly the 172, right?
11: So
12: that's why I did that. It was a financial decision more than anything.
11: You know, I was very smart on your part. You know, most people, especially guys, with our egos, I guess, you want to fly the sexiest airplane. And you were looking at it from an economic standpoint. Good for you. That's incredible.
12: Yeah.
11: Now, I got a question for you. Have you ever gone back to Spain, and have you flown over in Europe?
12: I have, yeah. And in fact, I've written blogs about that, too. I love flying international, really for two reasons. One, because, you know, obviously as pilots, it's incredible to see the sights from 3D, the air.
11: Yeah.
12: So I love going, visiting places throughout the world and not only seeing them from the ground, but also from the air. And the second thing is, it really reminds me why I moved here and why we absolutely have the best, especially general aviation, you know, system and environment and group of people and everything else. And it's just because it does, I mean, what we have here in the States does not compare to anywhere in the world. You know, Australia is probably right behind, and then like Europe, you know, but, you know, you go down to South America and it's just a completely different world. And so it's just good to go back and be like, yes, I made the right decision. And let's keep it that way, right? Which is why I'm so passionate about advocacy and, you know, the work of organizations like AOPA and EAA. Like, if it wasn't for them, like, we probably wouldn't have what we have, you know?
11: I couldn't agree with you more. What stands out most in your mind, the difference between being a pilot in the United States versus other countries that you've flown in?
12: Well, you know, to be honest, Al, absolutely everything.
11: Wow.
12: Because I can tell you, if I would have stayed in Spain, I would have never become a pilot. It just was out of my price range. My parents couldn't have afforded it. The education system there is very different from here. You can't, like, just go and get a loan, you know, for something like that. Like, you really have to self-fund it, and that wasn't an option for us, you know. And not only that, but like, I'll give you an example just from recently. I'm on this WhatsApp group with, honestly, what feels like every DA pilot in Spain. And that just tells you something, if we can all fit in one WhatsApp group. but you know, I just recently, flew a helicopter. It's been, again, kind of a dream of mine for a while. And I flew a helicopter in and out of my house here in Montana.
11: Wow.
12: And I shared some, you know, pictures and videos with them, and they were just like, wow, you did what? Because you can't do that, right? And say, no. First of all, because the urban planning environment is different. Most of them live in flats, you know, in condos.
11: Yeah.
12: They don't have homes with yards and stuff like that, right? So, like, the concept of being able to do that was just like, it's just mind-blowing to them.
11: Amazing.
12: And then they're like, well, how did you do it? You didn't have to get, you know, did you have to set up a heliport? Like, what was the regulatory environment around it? You know, like, they had all kinds of questions. And they were like, no, I don't have to do anything.
11: That's amazing. Yaz, we're going to take a break. We'll pick up where we left off. We are speaking with Yasmina Saria, and it's a great story. We're going to get into defying gravity momentarily. You're listening to The World of Aviation, sponsored by Academy College of Aviation, located in Bloomington at the crossroads of 35W and 494, and by Thunderbird Aviation, with two locations in the metro, Flying Cloud Airport in Eden Prairie and at the Crystal Airport. 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
17: Foundations of Freedom, a look at America's founding principles and the leaders who shaped our nation.
18: In 1796, George Washington made one of the most consequential decisions in American history. He chose not to seek a third term as president. So why does that matter? Because America was not built on permanent rulers. It was built on ordered liberty, Faith teaches that authority is a stewardship, not a possession. Leaders are accountable to God for how they use power. And why does that still matter today? Because republics survive when leaders respect limits and citizens defend them. Washington's lesson still stands. A republic is preserved when power has limits, and public service remains a duty to God and country, not a path to personal rule.
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11: You're listening to The World of Aviation. Our guest is Yasmina Soria, moved here from Spain when she was a young teenager, started flying right away, got her private pilot's license in the city of Houston, and the rest is history, as they say. Soria, when you went on to get your instrument and your EFI 1 and 2, you must have been incredibly motivated to get the advanced ratings.
12: Yeah. I particularly like the instrument. You know, I honestly suggest everybody gets their instrument, even if they honestly, like me, just want to fly VFR because I want to look at the window and look at how beautiful this earth is, right?
11: Yeah.
12: But you just never know when you're going to need it. You know, the weather can change on you sort of unexpectedly, even though obviously the weather information right now is incredible. And it's just it's just a great training. So I'd say the instrument was probably my favorite. I also had a remarkable instructor, and him and I just had a great time, and he would not pass anything on me. Like, he was so hard on me, and I absolutely loved it. And then, of course, commercial. It's interesting because you go from, like, private doing maneuvers to instrument, very structured. And then you go back to commercials doing, like, you know, commercial single, like doing more maneuvers. So that was kind of interesting. And then, of course, you get your multi-engine, you know, somewhere in there. And that's just a fun rating, right? And you get to, it's really all about handling emergencies. So that's kind of fun. And then, yes, I got my CFI and my CFII when I was finishing, you know, college at the same time I was doing college. But to be honest, I have trained some students over the years. But I decided to not go the sort of the pilot route as a career, let's say. So I do have a career in aviation, but I actually went the aviation consultant way, designing infrastructure.
11: Wow.
12: But I will say, like, being a pilot is super helpful in what I do, you know, for infrastructure, because I'm a firm believer in designing infrastructure for the pilots, right, for the operation. And so it's really important to know what a pilot goes through and, like, what you're looking at, you know, out the window when you're taxiing in an airport or when you're coming in to land or, you know, taking off. So I've really been super fortunate that I've been able to combine both things, and the job of me being a consultant allows me to then spend all of that money flying.
11: So I've been
12: pretty fortunate.
11: So you're flying out of Houston, Ellington Field, and you noticed this KC-135. Did it have NASA written on the side of it by any chance?
12: Oh, it absolutely did. Yes, sir. When I saw that, of course, I didn't know what it, you know, it was an airliner to me. It caught my attention that it didn't have any like windows or anything like that. And so I'm like, oh, it's interesting. They must use it for, to transport cargo, to transport shuttle parts or something like that. Little did I know they used this thing to do parabolas and to mimic zero G. And so when I learned that, I was like, ooh, how does one get to do that? And so I, again, started doing some research and figuring it out that once again, not being a U.S. citizen was not going to allow me to get in that plane.
11: No kidding. Wow.
12: And so that was, you know, that honestly, like the citizenship part, the first several years, prevented me from doing a lot of things. So I'm trying to make up for it now. but then, you know, as I say in the blog and such, NASA decided to get rid of the KC-135 as their platform. I think it came down to like maintenance and whatnot. And so they ended up putting that aircraft on a pedestal. And so if you go to Ellington today, you can still see it there on the pedestal. But then they still needed that ability, right? They still needed to have an aircraft that they could take astronauts on for that kind of training. Because, you know, they also have the pool, right, at JSC. Where they do a lot of the training with the astronauts and stuff, but there's nothing like a KC-135 or a Boeing 727 to actually do the zero G training. And so NASA then, you know, contracted out with the Zero G Corporation, and that's what they've been using, you know, since then for over the years for their training.
11: So, what kind of aircraft are they using? The new company.
12: They call it G-Force One. It's a Boeing 727-200 that, you know, they obviously had to modify in some ways.
11: Yeah.
12: Mostly my understanding is that it was mostly like hydraulics and stuff like that, right? Because you are putting the aircraft in such a high pitch angle up and then down. And then, of course, you know, you're floating. And so they had to make some modifications to make sure that the hydraulics and things like that were always reaching, you know, the aircraft.
11: Yeah.
12: But otherwise, it's fairly stock, and they just, you know, they just are very careful with it, and they, you know, obviously over the years they've absolutely perfected their training program. But it's unfortunate, like that company has also now is currently, I'm not going to say maybe out of business, but that aircraft that I flew in last year is I guess not currently airworthy, and
11: really?
12: So the company is not able. I think I was one of the last ones to be able to fly in that aircraft.
11: Oh wow!
12: And I hope that somebody, whether in ZeroG or a new startup company, you know, opens up and they find another aircraft that they can modify and use, because boy, I definitely think that more people should have a chance to do that.
11: The nickname when it was the KC-135 was the Vomit Comet, because people would get nauseous. Did you experience a queasy stomach when you were experiencing zero gravity?
12: Not one. I definitely think that the pilots were absolutely incredible, and of course they've been doing this for many years. No doubt that they've perfected the training and the curriculum for the pilots, but honestly, my stomach didn't move one time.
11: Wow.
12: I definitely expected it to. But those maneuvers, even though, especially if you look at their, you know, their flight aware or flight radar 24 track, like their ADS-B track, it
11: yes.
12: definitely looks like they had lost control of the aircraft.
11: Yeah.
12: But it was as smooth as you can imagine. And my stomach did not move one time.
11: No kidding. So how did you prepare for this? Did they tell you, here's what you need to do to get ready for this? Or was it just a scenario where you had to wing it?
12: I mean, both. They definitely sent you, like, videos ahead of time for you to kind of watch. I think, to be honest, you know, because anybody could do it. They had public flights, and if you paid for it, you know, it was like a ride at Disney. Anybody could do it, right?
11: Yeah.
12: But, of course, not all of us are pilots. Not all of us are, you know, used to doing, you know, let's call them crazy things like that. So they did it. They sent us videos for us to watch and stuff, and then they made us come in, you know, earlier that day, and they put us, like, they gave us a specific breakfast that they have, you know, perfected over the years. Because, to be honest, I wasn't going to have breakfast. You know, my thought is, I want to kind of go in an empty stomach, right?
11: Yeah.
12: But if I do get sick, well, even though I've never gotten sick before, but if I do, there's nothing in there.
11: Right.
12: And then actually their research and, you know, over the years, they've learned that it actually is better if you do have something in your stomach, but it's like their specific breakfast that they had, you know, prepared for us.
11: Huh.
12: But I will say, to truly answer your question, I was lucky enough to run into Eileen Collins only 3 or 4 weeks before my flight. I had thankfully, you know, met her and heard her speak times before. You know, she was the NASA commander, right?
11: Mm-hmm.
12: But I happened to be with her like only 3 or 4 weeks before my flight. So I just asked her directly. I was like, what should I do? What should I expect? What do you recommend? And so she was the one really that like sort of gave me all the tips.
11: Wow. Well, how's fortunate. Very fortunate. Now, you did this for your birthday? A gift to yourself?
12: Yeah. You know, I turned 40 last year, Al. And, I thought about all the things that I could do. Not that I need a reason to do anything absolutely incredible and absolutely fun. But I just felt like it was a good reason to, you know, turning 40. So I'll have to think about something for my 50th. I had been wanting to do it for so long. And, you know, it's not a cheap thing to do.
11: Yeah.
12: So I had wanted to do it forever and ever and ever. And, in fact, I almost did it, like, kind of right out of college, you know, during my first job kind of thing, you know, like, I'm just going to treat myself. But I was like, no, I have bills to pay and other things I really should be using this money for. And so my 40th came around, and I was like, this is it. This is the time. And I'm so happy that I did it, because little did I know, you know, that the aircraft now is unairworthy. So
11: let's play. I never asked price. Let's play high low. Was it more or less than $1,000?
12: Oh, more. 10 what? Times.
11: Well, really? Wow.
12: Yeah.
11: Wow.
12: Yeah, no, it's a lot. I mean, you've got to think, right? They bring, I mean, it's, I think it's fair, to be honest.
11: Yeah.
12: You got to think, that's all they use this aircraft for. It's on a 121 ticket. They have the pilots, the mechanics, the people that were in the flight, you know, with us, the coaches, let's call them. They have to take this aircraft all over the country to do these things. I mean, it's not a cheap operation.
11: No.
12: So to be honest, $10,000 seems actually reasonable to me.
11: Wow. Let's see. I'm looking at a picture of inside, and I see, what do I see, 6 people, 7 people? Is that about right? Am I adding this up?
12: Well, we had, I don't remember counting, or like, I couldn't tell you how many exact seats. I'm just trying to think. So a 727, so we had 3 seats on each side of the aisle, and there was probably, I'm going to think, 7 or 8 rows. And of course, everybody had to be sitting. Again, it's a 121 flight. So like during normal climb and descent,
11: right?
12: We all had to be seated with our seatbelts and everything else. So, you know, there was probably in total about 50 of us. And then they divided us into groups.
11: Okay.
12: And they basically divided the aircraft into different sections, like say like A, B, C, and then they divided the groups into those areas.
11: Okay.
12: And they kept us within those areas, you know, so that we wouldn't just all of us be on one side of the aircraft or on the other side of the aircraft. So.
11: Yaz, we've got to take a break, and we'll pick up again right where we left off. This is intriguing to me. Yasmina Saria is our guest, and we're talking about her zero-gravity flight. Absolutely remarkable. Wouldn't that be fun? 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
11: You're listening to The World of Aviation. Our guest is Yasmina Saria, and we're talking about a zero-gravity flight that she took. And yes, I'm curious, were you a private pilot at this point or still in the learning process?
12: Oh, no. This was just last year.
11: Okay.
12: Yeah, so I fully rated pilot.
11: So you go up in the zero-gravity plane, and how did they get the zero-gravity? Explain that to us.
12: Yeah, so magic. these pilots are incredible. So they get up to altitude. By the way, there's a lot of planning that goes involved before, right? You even do the flight, because they have to basically get this block of airspace, right, so that the aircraft can maneuver safely and not, you know, have any other aircraft in the area. So there's a lot of planning that goes involved beforehand to do this. And then so then we go up, and again, it's 121 rules until we get to the fun part. And so they get to about like 25,000 feet, and then they let us all come out of our regular passenger seats. They make us lay down on the ground in our designated areas, and then we experienced four different types of gravity. So I'll touch on that in a minute. But the parabola is sort of the same, but they ease us into it, right, into like the full zero G. But generally, the aircraft then from about, you know, 25,000 feet goes 45 degree nose high.
11: Wow.
12: And climbs about 10,000 feet.
11: Wow.
12: And then when it reaches that, you know, 34,000 or so, then they basically pitch the nose of the aircraft over. And then you have about, you know, 20, 30 seconds of whatever type of gravity they are simulating. And then it's the same thing in reverse. It's symmetrical, right? It's a perfect parabola. So then they pitch the nose down 45 degrees and then they roll out, you know, where they started. Again, it sounds, especially, again, if you look at the ADSB track, it looks crazy, but it's actually very gentle.
11: I'm curious, what kind of flight plan do they file for this?
12: I mean, I think it's just a regular IFR flight plan. It's just, you know, they just coordinate with the APO, the Air Traffic Organization, ahead of time in the local, you know, ATC facility. Wow. And so they know what they're doing. And they'll do it, you know, usually once or twice a year in the same area. And so they're, I think, you know, it's not normal ops, but, you know, kind of like they've rehearsed it a few times.
11: You know, I bet you the air traffic controllers, I bet you they get a kick out of this because they don't see a plane go into a 45-degree dive or a bank going up, the steep climb like that. I bet you they get a kick out of it.
12: Yeah, absolutely. In fact, I thought it would be quite fascinating. I've never seen a video of the aircraft from the outside, but I think it would be amazing for somebody to, you know, to go up there in a business jet or something, turboprop, and, like, film it, you know, film the parabola from the outside. It's got to be fascinating to look at.
11: Oh, it has to be. So when it went 45 degrees up, are you getting a little, what are you feeling in your stomach? And then suddenly you get up to that peak and then it dives down. At what point are you feeling the weightlessness?
12: Yeah, so it's at the point where it's at the very top, right? So as they're cooling up, again, my stomach never moves once throughout the process. Wow. What you do feel is that down pressure, right? It's gravity, like, pushing you down into the floor, right? And then once you get to the parabola, and by the way, meanwhile, like, the coaches are timing everything, right? And they're letting us know, like, what to expect. So there's no surprises. They're walking us through it, and they're giving us a countdown on, like, how much longer, you know, before we get weightless and that kind of thing. And so then you just, you know, up to you, like, we got like 20 different parabolas or 25. And so you basically just want to test different things, right? So we initially, so let me get into a little bit of, like, the different parabolas that we did and the different experiences that we had. So, of course, we experienced normal gravity, right? That's the one that we always experience. And then they simulated three different kinds. And they are immensely different. Like, if there was one thing that I was, like, shocked as to how different these were, I thought they would be much closer, you know, I didn't think I was going to be able to tell the difference, you know, when we were there, but you absolutely can.
11: Wow.
12: And so the first one is the Martian, which is, it's approximately, and I'm looking back at my notes here to help me out, but it was like 3.7 meters for second square. And so just to put it in lame terms, what I experienced was it lifted you up, but if you didn't do anything else, it would push you back down again.
11: Huh.
12: So it was like a gentle push up and then like a gentle push down, right? Or like basically falling. It wasn't like when we got to 0G, whatever direction you were going at, there was nothing stopping you. So you were going to continue in that direction, right? If you threw a ball, the ball was going to continue in that direction. There was nothing going to make it, you know, change directions or anything like that.
11: Wow.
12: Whereas with the Martian, you definitely felt weightless, like you did get up from the floor, but if you didn't do anything, you would come back down, okay? Then we did Lunar, so basically as if we were an astronaut, you know, jumping on the moon. And so I think we all can picture what that is, right? If you just think through the videos of seeing the astronauts jumping on the moon, that is exactly what we experience. And so you will jump up, kind of hold, you know, steady at the top, and then come right back. And so this was really fun because we got to do push-ups and things, you know, that obviously they're really hard to do in normal Earth gravity, but super easy to do in Lunar, right?
11: Wow.
12: And then the last one is the full 0G. Which obviously is just incredible. And I honestly can't put words to it. Like, it's just one of those things you have to do. It's just incredible. And so we just had a lot of fun. You know, we did a whole bunch of things. Sometimes you were just getting yourself across like Superwoman. Sometimes you would get two people to use you as a ball, you know, and they would push you in one direction and then push you back in the other direction.
11: Fun.
12: But I think the coolest thing for me was water. We had water bottles that you could just basically like squirt a little bit of water out of the water bottle. And it was like the water droplet
11: Huh.
12: Like, you know, they were just in perfect shape, and they were just floating. You know,
11: wow.
12: It's just, again, it's hard to picture it until you actually see it, you know. It was just mind-blowing. So we played also with, you know, balls and different toys and candy. You know, we, like, threw candy at each other, you know, see if we could catch it, see if we could eat it. So it was just a lot of fun, but just, you know, also science is involved, right? And
11: yeah,
12: science
11: yeah.
12: is just wicked cool.
11: That, Yaz, that is just incredible. I've got to ask you about your podcast, Air Trails, and...

0: Again, if you want to read the columns, the articles that Yaz has written, go to Midwest Flyer and just do a search, Yasmina Soria, and you'll find all of her articles, and they are absolutely fantastic. Hold on, Yaz, don't go away. 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
6: SRN News, I'm Mary Rose. A Senate hearing on the Muslim Brotherhood turned sharply partisan as Democrats boycotted the proceedings led by Texas Republican Ted Cruz. Correspondent Ron Taylor reports.
7: Senator Cruz maintains that the Muslim Brotherhood's influence in the U.S. has been underestimated and vowed to hold accountable anyone who finances or supports terrorism. During the hearing, he also criticized Michigan Democratic Senate nominee Abdul Al-Sayed, citing alleged ties through family members to Muslim Brotherhood-affiliated groups. All five Democrats on the Senate Judiciary Subcommittee skipped the hearing. The dispute underscores deep divisions over national security and counterterrorism policy. Ron Taylor reporting.
6: A New York boat operator faces 13 reckless endangerment charges. This is SRN News.
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